0: hope he doesn't squander the opportunity. Ken Lorman reporting.
1: The National Weather Service lead forecaster Bob Orevec says temperature records could be broken over the weekend.
2: For some of the high temperatures across the middle part of the country are likely to be in the lower 100s. Example, Denver has a forecast high on Saturday of 100 degrees, which would break a record going back to the mid-60s. And Sunday also looks like the temperature in Denver is going to be around 100 degrees also, and it may come close to breaking the record that was set back in 1910.
1: A van that drove into a crowd during Berlin's LGBTQ event has killed one person and injured at least 16. More on these stories at townhall.com.
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1: Newly released COVID-era messages are putting Dr. Anthony Fauci back under the microscope.
4: Senator Rand Paul has released private COVID-era messages that he says deepen the scandal surrounding Dr. Anthony Fauci's handling of the pandemic. Paul says the messages show authors of the influential Proximal Origin paper privately discussing the possibility of a lab leak while publicly promoting a natural origins theory. The Kentucky senator argues the documents are further evidence the American people were misled about COVID's origins and Fauci's role in shaping the public narrative. Willie Nelson, The White House.
1: Governor Greg Abbott said Friday a third person has died in the flooding that swept through much of the Hill Country in South Texas. The flood victim was swept away while driving July 20th in Val Verde County. Abbott said during a media briefing in Cotulla, a city about 90 miles southwest of San Antonio, the widespread flooding killed two last week. Breaking news and analysis at townhall.com. More than 250,000 people flee their homes in France and Spain as wildfires burn.
5: In France, soldiers and firefighters are working to contain a massive blaze near Bordeaux in the wine country, the fire forcing tens of thousands to evacuate, with winds threatening to push it closer to the city. In Spain, wildfires are displacing over 70,000 people.
6: La situación sigue siendo compleja.
5: Spanish Prime Minister Pedro Sanchez says fire crews were in for a difficult few hours as they battle blazes. Successive heat waves that hit unusually early and hard this year have turned forests and shrublands into tinderboxes. I'm Julie Walker.
1: SpaceX is celebrating the successful launch and landing of its massive Starship rocket after two previous attempts were called off. More on these stories at townhall.com.
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12: From the wild world of D.C. politics to America's culture clash, brace yourself for the reality check you've been waiting for. 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
13: I really like what Newt Gingrich said about what we have the chance to do this November. I really appreciate the chance that we can make history. Republicans are supposed to lose on November the 3rd. I get it. You get it. We all get it. But as I told Hugh Hewitt the other night at our terrific event in Sarasota at one of my new favorite restaurants, what was it called? Der Dutchman. Der Dutchman with the broasted chicken. Oh, man, that was good. And as I told Hugh, and Hugh's kind of like, you know, he's an establishment guy, and I don't mean that to criticize him, but Hugh's position is, look, we're not going to win in November, and we better hope we hold on to the Senate, and if not, they're going to impeach Trump, blah, blah, blah. And I said, Hugh, 2026 is a year unlike any other. We got the mayor of New York threatening to arrest a world leader because he's anti-Semitic, because the mayor is an anti-Semite. That justifies political violence against their opponents. It's different this year. We are in a very dark and different place. This is a different time. This isn't like the 60s or the 70s. This is a different time and place. And we have a chance to make history. If we show up, we're going to win. And we're going to save America. If these dummies in the Senate show up and do their job, they'll pass the Save America Act. If we all do our part, we can rescue America from these filthy Marxist communists who are happily taking over today's Democrat Party. But it's up to you and me. And that's what Newt Gingrich was alluding to when he perfectly put this. I want to take some time here and share with you a conversation that the former House Speaker Newt Gingrich had with Jesse Waters on Fox News. It's a few minutes long, but it's worth every second of it. And
14: hey,
13: I wanted to
14: Speaker,
13: share it with you.
14: Do you think Kamala has what it takes to wear that commie crown?
15: No. I think it's ridiculous. I think that she starts at about 35%, and by the end of the campaign, she'll be at about 12. Mm. There's no there. I mean, you know, authenticity matters. You can be authentically Donald Trump. You can be authentically Bill Clinton, authentically Barack Obama. But she couldn't even be inauthentically authentic. It's astonishing to watch her.
14: What about Mondani? He seems to be the driving force behind this communist wave. Is this thing going to crash and burn, or does this have legs?
15: Oh, no, no. Look, Mondani is the ultimate sort of temper tantrum by a juvenile. Nothing he says is real. Nothing that he's doing is real. His idea about, he's not in touch with the planet. You know, he says, we'll give you free bus rides. That's not true. What he's saying to you is, we're going to steal from somebody else to pay for your bus ride. He says he's going to arrest Netanyahu. He knows he can't arrest Netanyahu. He knows it's a lie. That won't happen under American law. But he is New York City. He is the darling of the left. And therefore, he's going to have a huge impact on defining the Democratic Party, which I have to say, and I agree with President Trump on this. I mean, if we end up in an election this fall between a communist Democratic Party and the rest of the country, it could be one of the most historic collapses in American political history.
14: I mean, do you think that the Republicans have a shot at keeping the House and the Senate?
15: Well, if I were betting tonight, they'll keep both and they'll increase their margins. Look, the country in the end, you had somebody the other day in New York who won a primary who said, I never pick up a napkin. I just wipe my hands on the American flag.
16: Mm.
15: Would you like to guess what percent of the country thinks you should wipe your hands on the American flag? I mean, these people are crazy. We keep dealing with them as though they were serious people. They're crazy people who happen to be at an intersection in history where with 5%, 7%, 9% of the vote, they got to be the nominee, while the rest of everybody sat in their hands and thought, this is so stupid, I don't even want to be involved. We have Republicans, if they do it right, have a chance this fall to win one of the greatest victories in American history and to begin to rival Thomas Jefferson in defining their opponents as so clearly anti-American that they have no space in the American political system.
14: It's a bold prediction. I hope you're right. We'll see how it shakes out, Speaker. So far, the Democrats have avoided kind of having to answer for the communist craziness, but it's starting to happen. They're starting to get pressed. That's only going to increase. Have they done an okay job so far? I mean, it seems like they just let him into the tent and just see what happens next.
15: Jesse! It is not fair for you to set things up like that. You know that they're, first of all, you know that they're incompetent. You know that Schumer's totally exhausted. You know that, in fact, the leader in the House is running, he's terrified. They're both from New York City. New York City is the center of communist insanity in the Democratic Party today. And the fact is, you go around the country, and this is not just one or two or three people. You go around the country, you look at their voting patterns. The best you can say of them is that they are a big government socialist with weird ideas. That's the best. The worst you can say of them is what President Trump said, which is they're just plain communists. And you look at somebody like Ossoff in Georgia, who sounds terrific on paper, and then you look at just how bad he is and how left-wing he is and how strange his ideas are. All of these people are in danger of being annihilated this fall, and they don't even see it coming.
13: I think he's right. I think he's absolutely correct. They're in danger of being annihilated. In Arizona, the socialist was just blown out of the water this week. There's some hope. There's some slivers of hope. But Newt Gingrich was completely correct when he pointed out that these people are crazy. They're crazy. These are not normal people. And we're acting like they're serious. And it seems to me that there's a boomerang effect. There is an effect of the Democrats saying they think we're crazy for supporting Trump and the MAGA movement. They think we're nuts. They think that we're so crazy that they're going to say, you know what? We're going to be crazier. We're going to go absolutely bonkers. We're going to take it to another level, and we're going to give you radical Marxist lunatics who want to burn down America as an answer to half the country supporting Donald Trump. I am convinced that's exactly what's happening here. Nothing else explains it. I've known Democrats all my life. I was married to a Democrat. I've had friends who are Democrats all my life. They're not okay with communists in their party. They're not accepting radical Marxists who want to abolish the Senate and abolish the presidency and put 90 people on the Supreme Court and make Puerto Rico a state. All this crazy crap that these Marxists are spewing, they're not in favor of this. But the radical left that is now dominating the Democrat Party is kind of taking the day. Because I think even the relatively normal Democrats like the idea of what they see as out-crazying the crazy Republicans. They think we'll be, they think we're radical for an America First agenda that you and I embrace. They think MAGA is crazy. So their approach is, hold my beer. I'll be crazier. It's just a theory I have, because I take every day and I see these radical lunatics, and they're all lining up. A lot of them are lining up behind Zohran the Destroyer's promise to arrest Benjamin Netanyahu if he steps foot in New York City. He's now backed off from that. But I kind of believe, but they're AOC, Ilhan Omar, Rashida Tlaib, they're all lining up behind that crazy plan, that reckless, not even practical plan. Here's what I'm thinking. Here's what I really believe. The normal Democrats are sitting on the sidelines quietly licking their chops because they like seeing their party do what they think is out-crazying the crazy Republicans. Does that make any sense? We're doing a little maintenance and working on some phone line issues right now, but the text line is working. So give me your feedback. This may be a text day Thursday on the Mike Gallagher Show. We may be using your texts rather than live calls. I hope not. Hope our great team gets it fixed. But in the meantime, text me your response to my theory. I'd really like to know if you think I'm right. 800-655-MIKE. Text us. 800-655-6453. Welcome in to a Thursday episode of the Mike Gallagher Show in the Relief Factor Studios. 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
0: Born on America's darkest day of 9/11, the Tunnel to Towers Foundation has been helping America's heroes ever since. In this 25th anniversary year of 9/11, we honor heroes like New York City Police Department Detective Eric Kaleha. Kaleha, a Bensonhurst, Brooklyn native, worked his way up to the rank of detective and answered the call after September 11th, serving at Ground Zero in the months that followed. In 2022, he was diagnosed with multiple cancers tied to his heroic service. Just 5 months later, he passed away from a 9/11-related illness. Eric is survived by his wife, Marilyn, and his two children. To honor his life and service, Tunnel to Towers paid off the mortgage on the Kaleha family home through its Fallen First Responder Home Program. Donate $11 a month. 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
13: 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Now, the text lines are pouring in. Texters are pouring in. Feel free to call us now, though, to give me your reaction to my belief that the reason there is the rise of the socialists, the Democrat, communist, Marxist crazies is because they're trying to out-crazy MAGA. They think MAGA's crazy. They want to be crazier. Colorful text from New Jersey. Idiot, I'm a Republican. What's your problem with Puerto Rico to become a state? Most of them are Republicans. Your stupidity is crazy. Oh, really, New Jersey? Kamala Harris got 72% of the vote in Puerto Rico. Now who's the idiot? Minnesota, you're overthinking this, Mike. The far left really believes this stuff, and the left is stuck with it. They can't do anything about it. No, I'm not overthinking it. I know they really believe this stuff, but moderate or normal Democrats do not. That's the point of contention. Do the moderate, normal, average Democrats of America believe that Benjamin Netanyahu should be arrested? Do they believe there should be wide open borders? Do they believe that you should kill your political opponents? Do they believe in violence? Do they? That's the big question. Another New Jersey text. I've noticed these radicals who hate America and the wealthy are mostly wealthy themselves, or they've inherited wealth. And finally, from Nebraska, Mike, you hit the nail right on the head. What do you think? Now that the phones are working, let's get a couple of live voices in here. 800-655-MIKE, 800-655-6453. Call or text, but give me your feedback. We played a clip from Newt Gingrich to start the hour where Newt essentially said, we have a chance in America. We have the chance to make history and win in November and obliterate this despicable rise of communism in one of America's major political parties, one of our two political parties. We have the chance to do this, and we could. But do you agree with me that maybe, just maybe, the reason these radicals are rising and have won so many elections is because even ordinary Democrats, perhaps, like the idea of the crazier the better, because they think we're crazy for being America firsters and Trump supporters. Tell me what you think, and let's load up the phone lines. Test the new phone bank now, because it's working. 800-655-MIKE, 800-655-6453. Here's what Harry Enten said last night on CNN about President Trump's popularity.
2: Trump is still very popular with Republicans. Just take a look here. Okay, 21st century own party approval rating, about at this point in the second term. We got Trump, we got Obama, we got Bush. Look, they're all fairly popular, but the one who is the most popular, and we have seen this time in and time out, no matter when you look, is Donald John Trump. He's the only one who's over 80%. 83% of Republicans still approve of the job that Donald Trump is doing as president. He still has that magic touch. We'll see if it carries over to South Carolina, but we've seen it in primaries this year. Senate primaries, and that's because he is still a very popular man, historically popular when it comes to his own party liking and approving of the job that he
13: most popular president in the century within his own party, our whole century.
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0: Gallagher.
1: I think we ought to take on the 800-pound pillow in the room. Might as well deal with this, because Mike Lindell is no stranger to this audience. He's the Minnesota gubernatorial candidate who's, according to recent polling data, is competitive with his Republican opponent. I think it's a woman by the name of Lisa DeMuth. And you know, it's anyone's guess if he can upset the Democrat nominee, Amy Klobuchar, likely. But he's apparently doing pretty well in the polling. And look, it's hard not to love this guy. It's hard not to appreciate what they've put him through. You picture going to a Hardee's at 5 in the morning with your hunting buddies and the FBI surrounds you and confiscates your cell phone, all because he questions election integrity in America. They tried to really hurt this guy, and they did a lot of damage. They hurt his company. There's no way around it. They hurt him personally. He's financially in a much different place than he was when he was kind of king of the hill with the MyPillow company. His story of being a former crack addict, a recovering crack addict, powerful. I've read his book. I mean, he hit rock bottom. He was so in such bad shape that even the dealers and the druggies around him at that point in his life staged an intervention. That's how bad it was. He tells that story often. He began something called the Lindell Recovery Network to reach out and connect addicts with people in their own age group, with people they could relate to. He's a fascinating guy. And so the two big kind of bombshells out of Minnesota this week. Number one, that he's polling quite well in the Republican primary. And number two, the big headline was he wants amnesty for illegals. Amnesty for illegals. And people are freaking out. Oh, how crazy. That's it. You've lost my vote. And he actually is calling for a six-month pause on deportations in his state, allowing time for illegals to obtain conditional work visas. This is not an idea that is new. In fact, President Trump, if you'll remember, floated the idea for people in the hospitality industry, hotel workers and housekeepers and porters, people, farm workers. And I you know I'm biased. I'm not going to lie to you. You know me. I love the guy. I love the story. I've been pitching MyPillow products for years. I got my home is filled with MyPillow products. It's a great product. And I like American success stories. So

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2: Pieces. Let's let Mike explain it to you himself.
3: Here's what I propose is I want to make conditional non-resident visas. And this would be, I'm going to actually talk to the president about this, but I want to start with Minnesota. These conditional non-resident visas, you would have 6 months. Anyone's here that is an illegal immigrant, he comes in, you get checked in the courthouse, you get fingerprinted, you get checked in to get this conditional non-resident visa. Now you have 6 months to do that. You're not a citizen, but you don't have to leave ever, and as long as a couple of things happen. One is you can't commit a crime from a gross, be convicted of a crime of a gross misdemeanor or better. Right now we have 1,300 people in Minnesota that are in our prisons that are illegal. We pay $110 million a year to house them. They need to be shipped out. Okay.
4: Yeah. The president is not going to go for this.
3: Let me finish the plan, Esme. So you have this. And now, at the end of the 6 months of these people, if they want to go get a driver's license, they can go get a driver's license. But just like when I used to get DWIs, there was conditions on my driver's license. They will have to get a driver's license, but they will have to learn to speak English and to read our signs here. Okay, that's going to be one of the conditions, okay, if you want to drive it. Now, if you go to the line to be a legal citizen, then you go to the back of the line. But here's the thing. That line's going to be short, and there's going to be no cost. How are we going to pay for that? Here's how we're going to pay. During the 6 months, the employers that are paying cash, at the end of that 6 months, if they're paying cash and they don't have that card, these guys are committing crimes, these employers. They need to go to jail for 90 days. It'll be mandatory. And then they're going to start paying taxes that we all pay. And the economy's going to go up here because these guys, everyone's going to be start paying taxes.
4: Well, the immigrant community, undocumented, do pay taxes. There's a way that started in the 1990s. Okay. There is a way that they do pay taxes.
3: They're not all paying this. These employers are paying. It solves a big problem. These guys now, the illegals, can come out of the shadows. They can live like you and I. They don't have to hide out. They don't have to worry about being attacked so they can't tell anybody or raped or whatever would happen to them. Yeah. They don't have to have that worry. These employers that are stealing from all of us better look out under my watch, because they better have that conditional resident, non-resident card for you to employ them, and you better be paying your taxes. And then if you do this, here's what happens. You now have all the money that you gain. It's in the billions, not millions, in the billions you gain from them paying taxes. Now, these employers, okay, you take that money and you use it to legalize people. You bring it to, you know, because right now a lot of the people, they can't afford $5,000 to $15,000 to go through the system to be legalized.
2: Okay, so there's a little bit of the way he lays it out. It's you're probably going to call it amnesty. I guess I would too. I don't know. Do you call a 6 month pause on a deportation amnesty? People online from Minnesota and beyond have reacted very negatively to Mike's idea. He's friends with President Trump, and I remind you before you call me and start screaming. And I don't know that it's a great idea either. Don't get me wrong. Don't shoot the messenger here. I'm just sharing with you his plan. Illegals would have a chance to apply for a conditional work visa during a six-month moratorium. The visas wouldn't expire, would only be accessible for anybody who doesn't have a criminal background. People would be fingerprinted. They'd be scrutinized. You can't vote, but you have a card that says you can work. And you can pay taxes, and be a functioning member of society. Good idea? Bad idea? Non-starter? Let me know. So let's start in Minnesota. This would directly impact the people there, but everybody can weigh in. 800-655-MIKE.
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8: 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Take less than 10 minutes and read the Declaration of Independence. 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They're the foundation of American liberty. 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
1: Mike.
8: Ten minutes before the hour. We're having a day. New York's got computer problems. Tampa's got fiber problems. They blocked the firewall. We don't know. Oh, boy, oh, boy. Just one day, when all hell is breaking loose around me, I just wish, just once, these guys, everybody could experience trying to maintain your head about you while all you know what's breaking loose. But I guess we're back. I think we're back. Who knows if we're back? We may be back. I don't see myself. We're just doing our best to stay afloat. Look, I'm thrown today because I got my heart and lung scan back. I don't know what an 84 calcium score means, but I don't think it's good. It's not normal, it said. All they have to tell me is, as a patient who's a hypochondriac, that an 84 calcium score isn't normal. I went over to Kraft Body Scan. Great place. Look, after Lindsay and then Mark Davis, my buddy, partner on the podcast, revealed today that he went and got a heart lung scan, and they found some news and a shadow. He went to his cardiologist. He was concerned, and he wound up having one of those angioplasties. And bottom line is, they didn't have to put a stent in Mark, which is good. And the other news is that there's no blockage for Mark. 20%, he said, which they said they can live with. There's no problem. But it all starts with your calcium score. And so this morning I get my results back. I haven't talked to the doc yet over there at Kraft Body Scan, so he or she will tell me how to read it. But 84 is the Widowmaker number, the descending left aorta, blah, blah, blah, 55. Now, you know me. I think I'm a death's door. I feel great. I've lost a bunch of weight lately. I'm doing fine. I'm exercising. I got a trainer. I don't know. So let's not get bogged down on medical talk on the Mike Gallagher Show. This is not the Dr. Dean Adele Show, but if you can give me input on what an 84 calcium score means. Look, I went to ChatGPT. They got me one foot on a banana peel and one foot on the grave. No, they say I'm in the 30 percentile. So 70% of men my age have more plaque than I do. So anyhow, that's going on. The technical stuff's going on. Eric's pushing the wrong buttons. Yasmin's yelling at me in my earphones. asking about stuff while I'm talking. Tracy's just Tracy. Alex is staying cool as a cucumber. So there's that. There's that. And let's dive in. Steve Bannon, evidently, was scheduled to have Mike on his show last night on the War Room, but, and as he often does, but Steve disinvited Mike after this so-called bombshell. Here's what Steve Bannon said after the news hit. Washington Headline said that the MyPillow guy proposes a deportation moratorium if he wins the governor's race in Minnesota. Sounds like that kind of threw his friend Steve Bannon for a loop.
9: Since we're not going to have Mike Lindell on tonight, and I need to do more homework on this bombshell he kind of dropped this afternoon, just want to duly give him a note. I don't think governors can mess with federal immigration law, but I'll deal with that after the show as I drill down on exactly what was said. I want to make sure I have a full understanding of this, because I was dealing with other stuff this afternoon related to other topics that are burning. In fact, we're going to have.
8: So I like Steve, and listen, I get it. I get it. Sonny's in Jacksonville, Florida. Sonny, how are you?
10: Hey, I'm good, Mike. How are you?
8: I'm good. What do you make of this?
10: So, I think, once again, Mike Lindell is showing courage instead of, you know, lunacy. And I appreciate the fact that he's trying to come up with a plan and open some dialogue on this issue. Because the reality is, you know, the hardcore people just go, oh, deport them all. Well, it's an impossible task, and we now know that, and it would take forever. And while we're trying to achieve that, our, you know, Republicans' reputation gets worse and worse and worse because, you know, we don't care. We don't care for people, humanity, whatever. But to come up with, you know, some other solution that could make sense to everybody, I appreciate him talking about it.
8: Well, you understand, and incidentally, you know who also kind of had floated this idea and maybe was a part of this or on board with an idea like the one Mike floated? Lindsey Graham.
10: Our president.
8: Well, Lindsey, yeah, you're right. I mean, President Trump brought up, but Lindsey has as well. And of course, that's why, unfortunately, a lot of people in South Carolina call him Amnesty Lindsey. Don't forget our Food for the Poor campaign. I think we had a good day yesterday. Speaking of computer glitches, I'm not getting a report today on how we did yesterday, like I promised you I'd give you. Things just happened, but I think we did well based on some of the anecdotal feedback. $20, that's all I'm asking right now. If everybody pops in $20 to save the lives of hungry children all over the world, we're gonna move mountains. Please go to MikeOnline.com, click on the Give Food banner, and support Food for the Poor, this beautiful Christian ministry. 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It feels like the world's only normal Democrat, John Fetterman, has called out Zohran the Destroyer for his plan to arrest Bibi. And the Tampa International Airport is going to become the first airport in America to privatize TSA. We'll find out what that means from our newsman, Roger P. Shulman. That and more all ahead.
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3: Canada holds a party for the new bridge between Detroit and Windsor that opens Monday. The span will compete for travel in a corridor that carries hundreds of millions of dollars in international trade each day.
4: Canada is celebrating a new bridge spanning the river between Windsor and Detroit.
5: It is my honor to welcome you to the Gordie Howe International Bridge.
4: Chuck Andery is interim CEO of the Windsor-Detroit Bridge Authority. Canada paid an estimated $6.4 billion to build the bridge. A recent agreement says they'll share some toll revenue with the U.S. government for 15 years. Michigan will also get a share, but not until Canada's costs are recovered, likely decades in the future. Canada scratched the participation of Michigan and U.S. representatives at the gathering after President Trump suddenly announced 50% tariffs on Canadian goods would kick in mid-August. Audio courtesy CTV. I'm Jennifer King.
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8: Welcome to another edition of Reaching Out. I'm Gregory Floyd, president of Local 237 Teamsters. With me, a very special guest, New York State Assembly Member Al Taylor. Assemblyman Al Taylor represents New York's 71st Assembly District, covering Harlem, Washington Heights, and Inwood. He was elected in 2017. He previously served as Chief of Staff to long-term Assemblyman member Herman Denny Farrell Jr., God rest his soul. He is the founder of Man Up in Harlem, a community-based violence prevention initiative credited with reducing gun violence and replicated across Upper Manhattan. In the Assembly, Taylor has passed legislation strengthening police accountability, improving early voting access, protecting children with severe allergies, and enhancing emergency responses. Assemblyman, welcome to Reaching Out.
2: Hey, thank you so much for the invitation. And I'm sorry you had to read a dissertation before we could open up. I don't even know who that guy is. He's been here that long. I just got here yesterday.
8: Well, I could tell you, when you work, you don't realize all the things you do. When you put your head up and somebody starts talking to you, you say,
2: I did that too.
8: But when you work every day, you don't have to count what you do.
2: Amen.
8: Let your work speak for you. And yes, the reverend, you know what that is.
2: It said, let the work that I do speak for me. All right, preacher.
8: There you go. My dad was the pastor. I'm just the son.
2: Oh, my God. Yeah. You're a PK.
8: Yeah, I'm a PK.
2: We ain't going to go there. We may not have enough time, but if we do, okay. I'm coming back, PK.
8: All right. Now you know, every time we meet, you just get a little more about me.
2: Yes.
8: You founded Man Up. We mentioned that in the introduction in Harlem a few years ago to combat gun violence. What inspired you to start that work, and how did those early community efforts shape you as a leader today?
2: Wow. Thank you so much again for allowing me to be in this space. And I think it's a combination of everything, Mr. President. So in 2008, there were four homicides in a 30-day period in the Polo Grounds, a NYCHA property. One individual was set afire, and he succumbed to his injuries, and three others were shot at different instances. And my mind was overwhelmed with, like, what do we do? What can happen here? You can't police your way out of this. And I realized that part, because there is a level of, we're not at the same page sometimes. And in the best laid efforts, things will go wrong. So you don't want police in there. And I thought about it. We were already in Bronx River public housing doing prayer walks at that point for about 2.5 years. And we saw transformation. And honestly, I did not want to go to the Polo Grounds, having grown up in the Polo Grounds. When I say grown up, I hung out there. I was like, I'm not going in there, you know, some of the younger heads. But at the end of the day, I said, why don't we use this method to pray here and see what happens? And for almost 4 years, there was no homicides. And you referenced something about, you just do the work. We got a call from then Police Commissioner Ray Kelly. And he said, my name is Ray Kelly. I want to thank you. I was like, who? Police Commissioner Ray Kelly said, get out. He told me that the statistics were showing that crime had dropped in the Polo Grounds. The gunfire was almost to zero. And then he gave me reports on others. So we were in Bronx River. We were in and we went into Grant in Manhattan after there was big beef between the two of those. And a young lady they call oh my God, I just blanked her name, but she was shot. So at one point we had 9 locations, predominantly 7 or 8 of those locations were in public housing, and transformation was happening before people were being funded to be, violence interrupters, credible messengers. So it has prepared me by remembering where I've come from and those that are in those spaces and how do we help them? That was a long answer, sorry.
8: No, that was a great, great answer. It brought us to the problem. And what you said was most impressive. Let your work speak for you.
2: Mm-hmm.
8: Police Commissioner Ray Kelly, who was one of our celebrated police commissioners, I believe he was 2 terms.
2: Yes.
8: Appointed by Dinkins. He was appointed by Bloomberg.
2: Wow.
8: Yeah, that's rare.
2: Wow.
8: I'm one of my celebrated police commissioners, Ray Kelly, called you up and thanked you for the work that you've done. And it proved through statistics that your program was working and still works to this day.
2: Yes.
8: What lessons did you learn from that experience that still guide your work in Albany?
2: I forgot to mention that I also lived in NYCHA at one point, living in Dyckman prior to going into the military. And so you take with you who you are. No matter where you go, that's who you are. And I have the, like today, the lobbyists that are here today, the community advocates, community, it says communities, not cages. So there are always people here, community voices heard, which is part of NYCHA, voice that advocates. So I'm seeing those people. And then when I'm in a room and I'm speaking or I'm listening, I have that in the background, kind of like the canvas of what I'm working from. It has some spots on it because those are experiences. And then how can I add to that? But also, am I being effective? And does this make sense? And then lending your voice in that space, like, you know, everybody doesn't have an intercity experience, but whether you're in Buffalo, Rochester, New York City, if you lived in an urban setting, you know what it is. And you know, we get the short. So advocating, I can tell people, I got my mother's mouth. Like, she worked for the hospital and she had a big mouth. And finding your voice in this place is easy when you know why you're here.
8: Which hospital did your mother work in?
2: My mother worked for, I know where she was. She was at 168th in Fort Washington. Oh. And she worked with those that had mental health issues.
8: Okay.
2: Yep. She was in that profession and she used to work. There was one upstate and it seemed like everybody that migrated from the South was able to get into the hospitals. So my mother worked at the hospital until she became ill and had to leave Harlem to go to Dyckman. But I want to say Psychiatric Institute right there on 168th in Fort Washington.
8: And I'm sure it's been since closed. And
2: it may have. Yeah,
8: because a lot of the state institutions have closed. So what do you believe needs to happen now to improve safety and quality of life in public housing across New York City?
2: I think we need to make sure we're listening, not just to the residents. Let me back it. Listening to the residents, listening to the workers, and then coming to a space and say, well, how can we do what we do better? For example, NYCHA residents in my office, we get a lot of them that are coming in because of heat or hot water, but also they're looking to maintain their residence. And by that, what's the term? It's escaping me. Like when you're in a tenement, if someone dies, you have rights. And in nature, if you don't have your name on the lease, they want to remove you. And it sometimes it can be just a glitch. You don't know that you're not on it because the head of household didn't tell you you weren't or you were. And at that point, when the person is deceased, you find out, I'm not on it. So now we're advocating to make sure that those folks are still able to stay. And if they can't, what is it? Succession rights. The succession rights that NYCHA has is different from what other folks would have. So for me, advocating, and especially in Polo Grounds, one of my favorite places, there's so much going on right there. The biggest thing that I think I struggle with when it comes to NYCHA is getting people to realize that they really matter, that they, you know, and there's so much power there. So whether I'm talking to past, present, or future tenant association leaders, can we get to a space where at least 100 at any given complex is willing to come together and say, we gel together. We are the glue of this particular place. And when we speak, you can get action happen. So for me, advocating for them, whatever resources we can bring. But then I think the deeper part for me is getting them to understand that you freaking matter. And a lot of times, like I'm talking to people when I'm in the Polo Grounds that it could be the grandchildren of people I hung out with. And while they're there for the resources, sometimes, Mr. President, they're not there when it really matters. Like, I need you to get involved in everything, not just the food pantry, not just there's an incident and everybody's in the uproar, but what are some of the other things that we can do? So bringing resources to public housing is helpful, but also trying to get the resident to see beyond what's in front of them. Because there's a system that says, we can use this because you're sitting on Waterview property. I don't know. It's constantly there. And having lived in NYCHA, I am an example of what happens when you engage in the civic process and what it looks like to be an activist, taking your resources and experiences and coming back and saying, we could do this. Let's gel. Let's build.
8: That's well put. That's well put.
2: Thank you.
8: How do you see their role in protecting communities? Chiefs' Local 237 represents school safety agents and many public service workers, hospital police, campus peace officers, Department of Homeless Services, HRA, NYCHA workers. How do you see their role in protecting communities, and what support do they need from government leaders?
2: Great question. I think being attentive to what you or your organization may present to me, but public service workers are the backbone of New York City. Nothing happens without them. So whether they're, you know, I mean, like literally you can't move in the morning because there's a school safety person right there. Bam. Right. They're right there. They're doing the thing. The safety agents, when I go through the schools and OK, you have your ID. Yeah. They're keeping our community safe. So we don't have some. I want to be respectful. Some of those tragedies that have happened outside of this city that people say is out of control. We don't have mass shootings because they're in place doing the things necessary, not only to keep the residents in the community safe, but every child that walks through that door. And anytime there's an opportunity where somebody does something unintelligent, you guys are right there on it, making sure that that kid isn't moving through the system with that. Government must be supported with proper training, fair compensation, and safe working conditions. And with respect to their work, you can't find people that are working to protect others that you can't protect them. They got to be protected. So however way I can be a voice, however way I can lend my support, and I want to thank you for over the years of supporting me. I feel like that guy, two gun Sam, like you doggone rootin' tootin'. We got to take care of our safety workers. We got to take care of our city employees. And especially, I'm trying to think of this guy. His name is Angelo. And every time I come to the polo ground, he's one of the workers. And like, I look for him. Like we have a, I love it. And I'm gonna get ahead of it. Maybe if you're free, we have Love Your Neighbor Day, right? A Love Your Community Day. And what we do is we start at 155th under the Viaduct at the parking lot. And we go from that location all the way over to Wrangell Houses, and we're cleaning up. We're inviting people to clean. We got kids from PS 46. We got Parks Department. And the idea, people say, well, that ain't gonna make no difference. Maybe it doesn't to you, but somebody's gonna say, my community matters and I wanna help. We get like 75 people and we just go in and do what we gotta do. But we have to continue to love on our community, because people don't care who you know until they know that you love them.
8: That's true.
2: Yep, true. They do not care.
8: You're listening to Reaching Out. I'm Gregory Floyd, President of Local 237 Teamsters, with us first time, very special guest, Assemblyman Al Taylor. So we're here talking about the issues in his community and how he is working to make it better. You've been a strong advocate for the affordable housing, education, and civil rights. What current initiatives or policies are you most proud of that directly help working families?
2: I'm proud to say that the work that I've done to help working families is a combination of things. Tenant Protection Act, signing on, co-signing, leading legislation in conversations about affordable housing efforts, education investments, and access to mental health resources. So, and I want to underscore the mental health piece. And I remember having this conversation with the governor just before we went into COVID, because I had a family member, I don't want to say where they lived in NYCHA, but when they've got all the resources around them, they're able to go to work, follow their schedule. But the minute there's a disconnect, they're out there with a bat wielding it. And the people in the neighborhood, because community is important, know her will reach out to a family member and say, oh, you know, she's da-da-da. And even the local police know her, and they handle her differently, and they get her where she needs to be. But in a society that we live in right now, everybody doesn't know you. And if community's not engaging, then that individual can end up in a morgue based on somebody feel threatened. And rather than talking that person out of that scenario or down, they rather shoot them because they had a bat. So it's important that we continue to work to make sure, and I want to focus, and it has always been making New York livable and affordable for the people that keep it going. Working families should definitely not have to choose between feeding their families, getting medicine, or paying their rent. We got to make sure that they can pay their rent and feed their family. It just level the playing field financially. And so I'm always advocating, one of the things that the governor has in a program in her budget is universal child care. If there's a place for your child to be that's credible and safe, that means you can go to work and not worry about where your child is. And it bears out. If we look back maybe a year or two, some folks had a daycare. And in that space, Mr. President, fentanyl was in there. And a child died needlessly because of that. So we want to make sure that we have viable places that are vetted that can take care of our kids while that parent is at work trying to get ahead. And in the Black and Brown community, it's crucial, not just in New York City, but across the state, to make sure that we make the universal child care available, but also making sure fair wages for folks that they can live and thrive, not just make it from paycheck to paycheck.
8: I remember that incident where fentanyl was being stored where children watched the nursery.
2: Yep.
8: And it was a very chaotic situation. That fentanyl is dangerous. Very dangerous. It was inhaled while the children were sleeping. And yes, that tragedy occurred. Yes. You wear many hats. Pastor, community leader, and legislator. But you only have one head. What continues to motivate you? Many hats, one head. What continues to motivate your commitment to public service?
2: I think our faith should guide us. And if someone professes their faith, then I really like, not judgmental, but look to see. One of the things I learned from the late Denny Farrell was a broken clock can be right twice a day. So we may not rock or agree on a lot of things, but it's okay to have the dialogue because there may be something in the middle, and issues will bring you to the table. So for me, service is a calling. A lot of this stuff, I thank God that I am a legislator, but I'm also a pastor, and service is what we are. And one of the things, if you look into this book and it says, what are our responsibilities? Seek justice, love mercy, and walk humbly with our God. And if we do those things across the board, we're good. Now, I don't care what your faith is, but if your faith is what you tell me it is, then let me see it in action. What does it look like in action? And I try to represent what I believe, that everybody is entitled to service regardless. And how can I help them? And I may not even agree with them. And, you know, and we may not even speak, but you are at the least entitled to this service, this benefit. No one should be denied housing. Housing is a human right. And God is asking us to do unto others as we would have them do. When I was hungry, you clothed me. When I was naked, you fed. When I was in prison, you visited. So you just use those same things I do. And that's how I model. People say, you're always uppity. You know, not uppity, but you always, well, this very same energy used to get me in trouble in elementary school. He does his work. He's too talkative and he doesn't stay in his seat. And that's what would be on the back of my report card. And then I would really catch it. Oh, my God, back home. Now, if my mother were alive, she could see I get paid to talk and not stay in my seat.
8: Well, you were just rehearsing for what you were getting ready to do in life. And sometimes we recognize what is someone's strength, and they're showing us what the strength is. And you mentioned a former and deceased member, Danny Farrell.
2: Yes.
8: And I remember we used to have lunch with him at least once a year.
2: Uh-oh.
8: At Raymond's Restaurant.
2: Coogan's?
8: Raymond's on 17th Street and 6th Avenue.
2: Oh, get out.
8: He used to come down. He had a convertible. He used to come down in that convertible. And I would look at that convertible. I said, man, look at that convertible. And he would have lunch with us. And I just learned so much just sitting down talking to the man.
2: Uh-oh. I got to catch up and do some lunch with y'all once a year. And I'm going to pull up in my convertible.
8: Well, you and I see each other at least.
2: Oh, we do catch up with each other.
8: Yeah, that was his thing. Your thing is something else. Don't do him.
2: Okay, good, good. All right.
8: You and I know where we go see, where we see each other. I enjoy running into you. Alex, you gave me a signal, and I didn't catch the signal. Okay, you gave me a two-minute warning.
2: Uh-oh.
8: What message would you want to give our listeners and viewers about building safer and stronger communities together?
2: Wow. Wow. This is when you look at the camera and listen. I think, what would I say? I would say to the audience that's listening, be the best you. Don't give up. Do not engage. Even when it looks like it's useless, don't. I want them to know that their work matters, their voices matter, and I'm here because you've been so doggone supportive of me from day one. And I hear what you're saying, and I always want to resonate what you're saying to me. So lean in on me and our colleagues that you have here, and it will build strong communities are built by working people, as well as we have, all of us have a role to play in creating a city that's affordable, a city that's safe, and a city that's fair to each and every one of the residents where you live, whether it's in NYCHA or Sutton Place, it doesn't matter. We have an entitlement. And no matter what you're experiencing, don't let anybody try to define you as being not relevant. You matter. I'm telling you, you matter. From a high school dropout to God, I was getting in trouble, all this stupid stuff. Man, I would have been written off, but Judge Bruce Wright cared about me, and that's why I'm here, and I'm here to fight for the person without a voice. I was 16, got in trouble, turn him loose, Bruce. Now I sit next to his grandson in chamber. Come on, do not quit on yourselves. It's not an option. Okay.
8: Beautiful, beautiful. You've been listening to Reaching Out. I'm Gregory Floyd, President, Local 237 Teamsters. With us, our very special guest, I'm going to say Reverend Assemblyman Al Taylor. And you can come back anytime you want to come back. Just let us know.
2: Man.
8: Thank you for coming, y'all.
2: Thank you, Mr. President. Thank you all very much.
0: Thanks for listening. And don't forget to tune in again each and every Saturday at this same time for another edition of Reaching Out with Gregory Floyd, president of Teamsters Local 237. The preceding pre-recorded program paid for by Teamsters Local 237. The preceding program was pre-recorded.
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10: 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This is the Preborn Radio Special. In the next few minutes we have together, we're going to tell you some amazing stories of girls and women who were on the very brink of making one decision, but then their lives were changed for better and for good once they saw their babies on that ultrasound screen and then heard that wonderful sound of a baby's heartbeat. You might already know you want to do this. You've been hearing about it right here at AM 970, The Answer. Have you been thinking about it or talking about it? Now is the time to do something about it. 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Some of the greatest minds in human history. The next generation of Americans could be the most impactful. The next Rosa Parks, the next Billy Graham, the next Ronald Reagan. 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
9: Hi, my name is Jules, and I'm going to share my story with you. Just a quick background, I'm 26. My husband Kyle is 32. We have a 4-year-old little boy named Aiden. He's wonderful, adventurous, and very strong-willed. And after we had Aiden, we decided that it was one and done. We're going to be a family of 3, and that was going to be enough for us. So I got pregnant. And we were financially struggling. We were paycheck to paycheck. Kyle's job was just taking off. I was finishing school. Everything pointed to not having a baby. And I ultimately decided that I wanted an abortion. Sounds weird when you say it out loud. That's when I found Life Care. I remember showing up, and it was just so warm and inviting, and everyone was so nice. And I kept thinking, how can everyone be this nice? They asked if I wanted an ultrasound so that they could show me and possibly guess how far along that we were. And when she put the gel on me, and then she put the little stick thing on my tummy, and I saw her. This little alien thing, this little thing my husband and I made out of pure, intense love. That was the moment that I knew that I loved someone so much that I had never even met. That was the moment that my choice was made for me. I think my husband knew by the look on my face after I saw her on the monitor that we were going to be a parent of 2 children. How that all worked. and changed my life. I've never been so happy for a family of four, and I just wanted to say thank you.
11: Hello, beautiful. Hello, beautiful. Oh, goodness. One of the best things that have ever happened to me is right here in my arms. Thanks again for listening to us.
10: 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And we should probably start with a thank you. If you know about preborn, and if you've ever given ultrasounds before, there are babies alive today because of that. And many girls who are moms today and ready for their first summer with their baby who wouldn't be alive today had it not been for someone providing an ultrasound about a year ago. We're doing that together again today. And if you've never done this, would you join us in giving the truth to girls so they will make the best possible decision? Think of the girl who right now has just found out she's pregnant. Whatever decision she makes will become part

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2: Well, he's even in Texas and she wants to get an abortion. She can get one. Get one maybe if not in Texas. She can go to New Mexico. If she's in Indiana, she can go to Illinois or probably get one in Indiana. And of course, we're bringing people in to New York, to New Jersey. We're bringing people in to California, to Washington State, to Illinois for the purpose of abortions. But that's why laws and bans were never something we should have counted on in the first place. This is all about the heart of the girl who's going to make the choice. When you provide that ultrasound, her heart is changed. Then it doesn't matter what liberal politicians, what influencers, what movie stars, what celebrities, it doesn't matter what any of those people say, because she knows once she sees her baby and hears her baby's heartbeat, she knows that's my baby. Ultrasounds make a world of difference because it tells her that no matter what she has been told, that is a baby. And we hear again and again and again from girls and women who say that once they heard their baby's heartbeat and saw their baby, it didn't matter what anyone else, she knows that's my baby and I'm her mother. So how many babies will you save right now? 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That's 833-850-2229 or click on the preborn banner at am970theanswer.com. Here we are on the third anniversary of the overturning of Roe v. Wade, and there are still people who don't understand that that was not time for a victory lap. The overturning of Roe v. Wade just returned it to the states, and some states, including this one, have taken that and just put it on steroids. And increasingly, there is pressure to shut down centers like the preborn centers because we don't provide abortions. The other side calls what we do deceptive, that we are misleading people. I'll tell you what is a lie. I'll tell you what is misleading people, and that is suggesting that it's not a baby. You refuse to tell a girl or a woman the truth about what's happening in her body, and you are concerned that we are misleading people. We want to share the truth. You can be a friend to a girl today by giving her the truth in the form of the ultrasound. Call 833-850-BABY. 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Or click on the preborn banner at am970theanswer.com. Listen to the words of a woman who recently gave $140 to help save five babies. In the comments section, after she gave her gift to help provide five ultrasounds, she wrote, "At the age of 18, I had an unplanned pregnancy and made the terrible choice of abortion with the support of my family. Out of all the mistakes in my life, this is the one that had been most devastating to me. If I had had the chance to see that baby on an ultrasound, maybe I wouldn't have taken the advice of my family members. I definitely want to help saving the lives of these little babies, but I also want to spare other young women from going through what I went through. As a mother of young children today, I can say with all certainty that the love a mother has for a child will outweigh any fear and hardship a young woman might be facing in the midst of this decision. Thank you for what you are doing. God bless you all." Call right now, 833-850-BABY. That's 833-850-2229. 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The statistics are remarkable, really. Women and girls who see their baby on an ultrasound and hear their baby's heartbeat will choose life more than 83% of the time. You'll double the likelihood she'll choose life. Planned Parenthood is the number one abortion provider in the country. The number one competitor for Planned Parenthood is preborn. Stand with preborn today. 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That's 833-850-2229. Or click on the preborn banner at am970theanswer.com. Dan Steiner, president of preborn.
3: I met Jesus, and I was working in the business world, running a national corporation, in the corporate world, and came to Christ. It changed everything in my life, and during one of those times, just early

0: a Christian, I became sensitized to the Christian worldview, and one of those parts of it was abortion and what, you know, we as believers should do. And I said, man, we've got to do something about that. And I said, Lord, what works? And I just broke my heart, and know it breaks his heart. He sees every abortion. He's omniscient and omnipresent. This is the thing that works. It's ultrasounds. Faith without works is of none effect, it says in James. This is your opportunity to stand with the Father to the fatherless, to stand with Jesus Christ, who is the way and the truth and the life, and give life to children. Every dollar is not going to preborn, not going to our administrative cost. We independently fundraise for that. That's not what we're doing. $28 to give an ultrasound to a girl, $140 we'll give to five girls. We'll send you a picture of a baby whose life was saved, like the one you sponsored, and it's all possible by your gift. Be part of God's solution, and more importantly, God's heart for these unborn babies.
1: 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I used to think, gosh, nobody can do this. It's 15 grand. 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You know, last year we placed 126 of these machines. That's more than two a week. That's two and a half, I think two and a half every single week. So somebody's doing it. Maybe that's you. Maybe you want this to be part of your business legacy or a personal legacy or whatever. You want to provide an ultrasound machine? Same number. That's great. Or for the rest of us, you want to help save babies all year long for $28 a month? You could do that too. Here's the number. It's 833-850-BABY. That's 833-850-2229. Or click on the preborn banner at am970theanswer.com. I think of a young couple coming to a preborn center recently, high school sophomores, so 16 years old. The girl brought her boyfriend, the father of the baby, with her. They were on their way to get an abortion, but she had heard, we provide free ultrasounds. The young man came in. He sat as far as he could get away from the machine, ball cap on, head down, cell phone out. As the girl saw the truth of what was happening in her body, as she saw her baby for the first time, she said, come look at this. It's amazing. He didn't even look up, didn't break stride on his phone, still wanted nothing to do with it. But then the sonographer put the Doppler on the young woman's belly, and the sound of the baby's heartbeat began to resound in the room. He put his cell phone down. He stood up and almost was surprised to hear himself say, that's a baby. And they chose life that day. This happens again and again and again. That's the impact you can make when you provide an ultrasound today. 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Would you join us right now? 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That's 833-850-2229. Or click on the preborn banner at am970theanswer.com. You know, so often the other side says of us, you don't really care about the baby. It's all about, you know, her just making that choice for life. But beyond that, you don't really care. You don't care about her. You don't care about the baby. That's not true. At preborn centers, it's not the end. It's the beginning of a two-year-long or three-year-long mentorship that includes providing free services like free maternity clothes, baby clothes, diapers, strollers, cribs, formula, parenting classes, baby wipes, counseling, and all of that with no judgment. We don't wag a finger in the face. We put an arm around the shoulder. So yeah, we're here for tomorrow and the next day and the next day and next year. If she wants that kind of mentorship, yes, we're right here and we're not going anywhere. We are pro-life, but we're also pro-baby and pro-moms and pro-dads. Today, with your gift to preborn, you are saving babies.
2: Before I got married, I was on a full scholarship at George Mason University for lacrosse. I was also on Team Canada playing for the World Cup team. And so I had all these dreams and hopes of pursuing professionally as a lacrosse player, then developing into a Division I coach. And I already had my whole route planned out. So So we got married. My husband was on board and my number one cheerleader saying, yeah, that's awesome. And then we got married and found out I was pregnant with Ethan 4 months after we were married. And when I found out I was pregnant, I was devastated. And it was crazy because I was a new believer. I'm like, you know, this is my body. I don't think we're ready for a kid. We'll just have an abortion. You know, and it came out just that simple. I was just like, yeah, we'll just have an abortion. It'll be fine. You know, and I'll just go on my route that I already had planned. And my husband, he is a strong Christian man, was like, no, like, you just got saved. So I was like, what? Like, no, I have a plan. Like, this is what I'm going to do. And I remember in the apartment, we were living in Rosemary Ridge apartment, sitting in the bathroom, just bawling, like crying my eyes out, thinking like, what am I gonna do? And I just remember like, almost like a slap in the face, like suck it up. And it was God saying like, you have to have faith in me. I will take care of you. Like, this is what I have planned. I already have your life planned out. This is what I have planned, trust in me. And I just like stood up, like not stood up, but I just was like, oh, okay, let's do this. They were never judging. They're always there, open arm, welcoming you. And of course, they're too saying, like, this is your decision. This is you. Like, we're just here to support you and just educate you. And it was really cool not to be pressured. Like, you better keep this baby or you're going to, like, someplace you don't want to go. And it was just, it was really reassuring to know that, again, no matter what I decided, they were there. They just wanted to obviously help guide me and show me what was available. And ended up having Ethan March 25th. 2011, and he was amazing. He's perfect.
1: 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Now you might say, well, I mean, I am pro-life, but I'm not going to do anything. I mean, I wouldn't do anything for the other side, but I'm not going to, you know, really do anything. I'm reminded of the quote from Sir Edmund Burke, that wonderful quote, "The only thing necessary for the triumph of evil is for good people to do nothing." It doesn't take you and me being for the other side. It doesn't take you and me doing anything for the other side. It just takes you and me, other good people, doing nothing. The only thing necessary for the triumph of evil is for you and me to do nothing. It's not enough to curse the darkness. We have to shine the light, have to be the light. And when you give an ultrasound today, you are giving her the light that she needs. Stand for life today. Do something meaningful today. 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We waited a long time with the wrong idea that this could all be solved by laws and bans. 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The demand for abortions is greater than ever. 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That's 833-850-2229. Or click on the preborn banner at am970theanswer.com. Listen to what one woman wrote as she gave her gift to save two babies, providing ultrasounds with preborn. She wrote, "I'm a senior citizen that had two abortions in my younger days out of fear and have regretted it ever since. I think of those children often and think of them every birthday that they have missed. I hope my contribution in their memory and honor will save another young girl from this pain and sorrow." Think about that for a moment. She starts by saying she's a senior citizen, then says that every year, as that time of year rolls around, she has thought about those babies. So she's done that for decades, maybe for 50 years, for half a century. She has thought about what happened at that time, the choice that she made. And in her words, she wants to save another young girl from this pain and sorrow. In our just final moments, would you just very quickly wonder what it is you can do together with us to make a difference? Not to think about, but to do. It's all about the doing. the doing is the proof that the feeling is real. Would you call 833-850-BABY, 833-850-2229, or click on the preborn banner at am970theanswer.com. Just a few minutes left to save 50 babies in our time together. Introduce a girl to her baby for the first time. I love thinking about it that way. You get a chance to introduce a girl to her baby for the very first time. Give her the first picture she's ever going to have of her baby. Out of all the firsts, out of all the pictures, first tooth, first step, first grade, first dance, first going off to college, first car, out of all those firsts, out of all those pictures, you get to give her not just the first picture she's ever going to have, but actually I think it's the best picture she's ever going to have. Because without this first picture that you provide in the form of an ultrasound, there just might not be any future pictures. Would you join us right now? You'll be so glad you did, that you stood for life in this significant way. Whether you're going to give one ultrasound or two or five or 10, or that ultrasound machine at $15,000, we're standing by right now. Today is a day to make a difference for life. 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I'm Scott Wilder. 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
14: News this hour from Town Hall. I'm Mary Rose. President Trump returned to a rescheduled White House Correspondents' Dinner last night.
15: 3 months after a gunman cut short the White House Correspondents Association dinner, they gave it another try Friday night. And instead of being held at the Washington Hilton, it was held at the Waldorf Astoria, Washington, D.C., which used to be the Trump International Hotel. Trump said it was great to be back at a place he knows so well.
16: As I said 3 months ago, the show must go on.
15: Trump's speech, which lasted a little more than an hour, was full of pot shots at Barack Obama, Representative Ilhan Omar, and California Governor Gavin Newsom. I'm Donna Ward.
14: A heat dome is set to expand across much of the central United States.
17: Temperatures will be above 100 degrees from Dallas to North Dakota. About 70 million people will face heat advisories. Forecasters say the heat will stretch from the desert southwest to the Gulf Coast and into the Midwest and Gulf Plains. However, some areas like the Mid-Atlantic and Northeast won't be hit by such severe weather. The elderly and children are especially at risk of heat-related illnesses. Relief might come to the central U.S. toward next weekend. John Scott reporting.
14: A second Secret Service agent from Vice President J.D. Vance's protective detail has been placed on administrative leave amid an internal investigation.
18: The agent is suspected of leaking sensitive operational details to MS Now for a July 15 story that portrayed the Vance family as burdensome. The article revealed agents' frustrations with last-minute travel requests and other sensitive details. This follows a similar incident in January, prompting an internal affairs investigation. The vice president's office thanked the agents while noting the unique challenges of protecting a family with young children. Bernie Bennett reporting.
14: More at townhall.com.
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14: A new income analysis is challenging claims that America's middle class is falling behind.
20: Economist Steve Moore says Census Bureau sample data through May 2026 puts median U.S. household income at about $87,000. His analysis estimates real median income has risen 41% since 1984. The report adds that inflation-adjusted incomes declined during the pandemic, but have recently rebounded. The economic advisor in President Trump's first term says the policies of his former boss are behind the gains. Ken Lorman reporting.
14: The number of measles cases in the U.S. has surpassed the record-breaking tally for all of 2025, with five more months left in 2026. The U.S. Centers for Disease Control and Prevention logged over 2,000 cases of measles as of Thursday. Breaking news, townhall.com. The White House is rolling out its latest nuclear energy initiative.
21: President Trump announced a major nuclear energy milestone from the Oval Office.
16: So these are the first new privately funded advanced reactors to turn on the United States in over four decades, and making sure that these groundbreaking designs were safe to build and test so quickly was a challenge that required a historic partnership between these innovative companies and our administration.
21: The White House says the administration is working to accelerate nuclear energy as demand for reliable electricity continues to grow. Willie Nelson, The White House.
14: The European Commission has found TikTok did not adequately protect children's privacy rights on its platform by allowing adults to view the accounts of minors. The commission said Friday that the action exposed children to cyberbullying, unwanted contact, and predatory behavior. More on these stories at townhall.com.
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28: Straight ahead on this edition, Andrew Harden of the Heritage Foundation on the very latest with the Trump options on Iran. We'll discover what he's thinking. A little bit later on, Liana Graham, also from Heritage,
0: What do Gen Z women think about marriage and why is it impacting their choices? She's here with the very latest. Patrice Onwuka with Back to School Games for Your Kids and Bibles for Bible League all straight ahead. And now from Times Square, imagine yourself sitting on a beautiful Saturday with nothing more to do than being unhappy that James Carville called you out. Believe it or not, that's the week. Devin McCullough, here he is.
1: Is that how we're doing it now? We got to do it in Zach Kevin? It's just here he is. That's it. That's all we got. That's terrible. Welcome to the weekend, friends. Kevin McCullough, glad to have you with us. But David is not wrong about that news story. In fact, I think it kind of like was swimming under the radar screen for most of the end of the week because this was something that James Carville, the cranky Cajun, you know James Carville. It's the economy, stupid. Remember that guy? That guy, it looks like somebody took both sides of his bald head and smushed him down into the middle, and they formed permanent wrinkles. He looks like a pug. The front of his face is like a pug, but he's always cranky. Cranky Cajun. He's from Louisiana, and you remember, and I think they're still married. He was the Democratic strategic election political advisor for the Clinton campaign. And Mary Matlin, his wife, was the advisor for the George H.W. Bush campaign. And they were married to each other, and they were working against each other. It was kind of crazy, if you ask me. Kind of also a lopsided outcome in his favor. I just wonder how that happened. Anyway, so that's all in the past. But he came out this week saying something that I thought was very, very intriguing. Because very few people have mentioned it, and that he would even take the time to do so is kind of astounding, but I think it's kind of cool. He basically said to everybody on the political left side of the aisle, so his party, the Democrats, all the Democrats, he's been saying to the Democrats, guys, don't stop trying to block the voter ID law. And he goes, all you do is you end up making yourself look scared of clean elections. I thought, where's this guy been? Like, it's true. I mean, the polling supports him. He says that if you're going to take the energy to oppose something, don't make it this. This is 75% of the Democratic base wants voter ID. Independents want it by a score of about 85%. Republicans like it more than 90%. And I've actually seen other polls that had Democrats in the mid-80s and the independents in the low 90s. So it polls very well, regardless of which party you're part of, to say, if I'm going to go vote, I'll need to bring my ID to prove and make sure that I am actually, you know, who I say I am to the people that are there supposed to be checking. And that may not seem that big of a deal to you. You may say, well, come on, what's the big deal? Well, first of all, I think clean elections count for something. I think you want to have integrity to the process, and you want to be able to prove that integrity. But consider this, and I just found this out a couple of weeks ago. We are the only civilized country that does elections in the modern era and in the modern world that doesn't have a voter ID requirement. And I'm not talking about all countries that are just friendly to the U.S. I'm talking about in the developed world, in the West. Europe, North America, South America, all of your most modern cultures, where they vote for their leaders, all of the countries have a voter ID requirement except us. Why is that? Why do we reflexively say, no, we're not gonna do that? And I think that's what James Carville's saying. He's saying to the Democrats, look, the base wants this. The American people want it. Don't fight the American people on voter ID. Just get the voter ID law passed and then move on to the fight on the economy, spending, whether or not you want the military to be involved in things. Go on to the other fights that there are some distinguishing characteristics between your base and the other base, because going into this election, and he's not wrong on this, friends, listen to this. If the Dems go into the election in November and their message is, we're going to stop voter ID, just think about what message that sends to people who are actually, they're not like psycho conspiratorial worried about clean elections. They just think that there's been a lot of questions about elections in the last few years, and they just want some proof that the elections are valid. Voter ID law fixes that. And so that's why you hear President Trump talking about the Save America Act. Here's all that it does. Let me break it down for you, particularly those of you that were educated in Missouri. Let me break it down for you really, really. I was born in Missouri. Stop it. Don't send me email. But if you're as dumb as me, let me break it down for you. The Save America Act is simple. It requires that when you go to register to vote, you bring either your birth certificate or your passport or your state-issued ID that says who you are and where you're a citizen of. That's a bona fide, verifiable document issued by the United States. When you register, that's when you register. That's not at the day of the voting. That's when you register. So whenever you register, you take that. And when you sign your name, and now they shoot the little picture of you with the little webcam, so forth, then they've got the proof that you are an American citizen. Now, that's part one. Part two, and this is the only other part of the act, is that when you go to vote in the elections, you bring an ID with you so that you can verify that you are that same person that registered on that day. And if you take a piece of ID with you when you register, and then you show up at the voting place, don't you have your driver's license on you? How do you get there? If you're taking public transit, don't you take your ID with you in case you're out and around, and you gotta, you know, say who you are? Like, I have a disabled son who's from another country who came and got American citizenship, and he doesn't live with me. He lives nearby, but he's African American. He's on the spectrum big time. He'll never have an adult reading level. He has an ID. So for people to say, "Whoa, well, it's very racist to say that you have to have ID." No, why is it racist to say? And you know who doesn't think it's racist? All my black friends. You say that to them, they're going to say, "Why do you say that?" Well, because you know. People have a hard time getting to... Why? Why would they have a hard time? Because they're black? Oh, they must be dumb. They can't read. They can't fill out applications. They can't do simple things because they're black. If that's your excuse, Democrats, for saying no voter ID, you're the ones who are being racist. It's the soft bigotry of low expectations, or maybe no expectations. But those arguments, even James Carville said on his podcast this week, and he's a Democrat activist. He's like... heartbeat of the party. He says, don't fight this. Pass the voter ID law and then get on to the things that you really disagree about, because the voters don't disagree on voter ID. They think voter ID is legit and should be something that is implemented. And I find this to be true, too. I talk to people on the left and right all the time. I have friends in both camps. Everybody wants clean elections. Everybody that I know... Now, there may be some party bosses here and some activists there and some other people in places that may not. But on the ground level, everyday Americans that I live next door to in the very blue state in which I live, people want voter ID. They want sound elections. They want to know that their vote was honest and counted and isn't being canceled out by somebody who shouldn't have the right to vote. And the fact that we uncovered 278,000 illegal people, non-citizens that voted in the last election should be concerned. Kevin McCullough, glad to have you with us. We've got a huge show. Patrice Onwuka, Liana Graham, and Michael W. Smith in the spotlight. Don't go anywhere. It's That Kevin Show.
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1: And it's going to push America to be more aggressive and more hostile than we want to be. Where do we go from here? What's the plan at this point?
30: Well, thanks for having me, Kevin. I think you're right. The IRGC is completely messed up with the Strait of Hormuz in the sense that it continues to fire missiles at vessels. And the president has made very clear these actions are unacceptable. His preference has always been diplomacy. But of course, if Iran's not going to negotiate in good faith, he has correctly made clear and has made sure the U.S. has the right posture to respond militarily if necessary, to impose costs on Iran, and to show that it is more costly for Iran when they take these strikes rather than it makes sense in their interest to work with the United States. United States and find a deal. So where we go from here is, first, we're going to see continued U.S. military strikes. We've seen that over the past 3+ days at this point, because the president's indicating he's no longer just going to focus on retaliation, but he's escalating. He's making sure that costs are being felt to bring Iran to the table. But secondly, I then expect on the economic front, we'll continue to see the United States have this blockade now come back in place and see the oil sanctions, or the general waiver on sanctions, be withheld and no longer be put in place because Iran, once again, is not following the MOU. And finally, we'll see if this transits into diplomacy. The president, of course, wants this to be the preferred path. He's consistently wanted this. But until Iran shows it'll come to the table, we'll see the military and economic components of Operation Epic Fury return.
1: Yeah. I think that makes a lot of sense. Completely understandable and completely consistent with the policy that we've laid out. How does that register here? It's going to see another spike in gas prices. We were hopefully on our way to, under $3 a gallon before the elections. I don't know that that's possible if we take this route now. And here's my problem with where we're at. I believe the IRGC is as dangerous as what we have been believing them to be. I also kind of treat them as bullies that kind of kidnapped an entire country and kind of are, using through diplomacy and even their kinetics tactics as hostage takers. They are daring us to injure the civilians of Iran, which we have no interest in doing, and yet these guys couldn't care less if they all die.
30: You're right. The IRGC is exactly the point you're making here. They're willing to sacrifice the security, the interest, the people of Iran in order to continue trying to maintain leverage in the Strait of Hormuz, or really just try to complicate what the United States is doing. That's unacceptable. And I think the president's made very clear that these types of behaviors will not go unpunished. And that's why we're seeing this change, in which the president, on one hand, he's being consistent, like you mentioned, that he wants diplomacy. He's made clear from the start, all the way back in February, even earlier, that he prefers to negotiate his way through this. And he showed if Iran will come to the table, he will negotiate in good faith. That doesn't mean it's easy. Doesn't mean it'll be done within 2 months even. But he will negotiate. He'll try to find a deal. But Iran has showed to the IRGC that they're going to try to maintain leverage in the Strait of Hormuz. They'll try to keep it a threat, fire a missile. They don't have to win it conventionally. Of course, the U.S. Navy can easily maintain that fight. But rather, what the IRGC will do is just fire a couple of missiles to scare off vessels from transiting through the strait. That alone gives it some leverage. So the president's making clear that is unacceptable and will impose costs. And you're right. He doesn't want to bring these costs to the Iranian people. The focus here is on the regime that continues to engage in terroristic motives, seeks to still have an interest in a nuclear weapon, and wants to hold the Strait of Hormuz hostage. Those are unacceptable visions that the president is pushing back against.
1: It's one of the most complicated scenarios I think we've ever engaged in, because we really are trying to protect their population from the monsters that are in charge. Let me ask strategically on the strait itself. We've noted where the missiles have come from, and we've taken out a number of launch points where they have shot the missiles from. Do they still have a variety of places that they can do that from? How many more of those do we have to take out before we've eliminated their capacity to harass the strait in any way?
30: Part of the challenge can be with geography, in which the IRGC, of course, and we are hitting these sites in which they do have stationary different missile sites where they can launch these missiles, but they also have different mobile sites. And this is something the IRGC recognizing, that they won't be able to beat the United States in a pure conventional force versus force fight here. Rather, they have to employ different types of tactics. So that includes using the mountainous terrain, being able to put missiles into different holes, into mountains, to maneuver different launch pads around in order to try to keep the fight going. And that's the problem, which the U.S. is doing an excellent job in degrading Iran's ability to fight. That is true. But as long as the IRGC can fire a missile or two once a day, twice a day, you name it, onto these vessels, that alone is going to cause different, understandably, private companies that don't want to risk losing their ships or their product from having these transits. So that is the challenge here. So I think the president is doing everything he can to impose costs across the country, degrade the IRGC's ability to fight, to communicate, to control and continue its operations, ultimately putting enough pressure to where the regime is forced to come to the table and comply. Otherwise, the cost will only continue to ramp up.
1: Well, I think that's always been his key. right? Is negotiation in one hand and constant pressure on the other, kind of maximized pressure. That's what we did previously. And it seems to be something that they really don't like. But I just, again, when someone's willing to sacrifice their own life, it seems to me like they're almost impossible to negotiate with. And as far as I can tell, every one of these IRGC goat herding monsters is fine, just sacrificing their own life for the greater cause.
30: You're right. It is very complicated. This also goes into how there's different factions within the regime, to where you have those that are more willing to negotiate, a little more realistic, as the president's made clear, those that are a little more public-facing.
1: Oh, you mean people that don't want to die.
30: Well, there are some that are more, they have to face the public more. They have some political process that forces them to be a little more reasonable. That doesn't mean it's going to be easy. And again, that's part of this negotiation. It's the point you made at the start. This is the start of an MOU. Different things going back and forth, what the status is, what's the deal is, but the MOU is a starting point that those that are willing to negotiate begin with. The IRGC doesn't have that interest. They're not constrained as much by the economy, by the public will. They're able to consolidate resources and fight. They're a little more isolated from some of these costs. Hence, the president is speaking their language more right now. He's focused on the military component, forcing them to understand that they cannot fight, they cannot win, and ultimately give some of that leverage to the diplomats who are willing to negotiate more and see if there's a deal. But finally, just because there's a negotiation doesn't mean there may be a deal. The president's made clear he's not going to pursue a bad deal. He only wants a good deal that protects the United States.
1: This is a game that they've played over and over through the for the last 47 years. And this is where I think when you say things like this is the beginning of a memo of understanding, that worries me. Like, at this point, I'm kind of like Churchill. Unconditional surrender. You guys are done. You don't get any more power at all. You got to turn it all over to the civilians. And what happens, happens. Otherwise, we take out every single IRGC person that we know. And I'm pretty sure we've got maybe like 10,000 Mossad agents that are in Iran that know where most of these guys are at.
4: 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Next, That Kevin Show.
14: Well, good day to you. 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
23: Particularly on social media. So that's something I've been looking at, one, in terms of a personal interest, but also because I was raised on social media. I have seen a lot of the messaging and the narratives. And so in family policy or just in marriage culture more generally, what we've seen is this sort of paradox where women seem to report that they do not believe marriage and family would make their lives better or happier. One in three women believe that marriage would be significant for their well-being and future achievements. Whereas the studies actually show, surveys show that married women with children are twice as happy as their unmarried peers. So there's a discrepancy between what young women believe marriage will do and what marriage actually does in terms of our lifetime satisfaction. And obviously that warrants the question, why is that the case? My theory is that a lot of it comes down to social media messaging and cultural narratives that have degraded marriage and family as a low status option for women.
1: Well, it's interesting that we're having this discussion because just this morning I saw a clip on Instagram of, speaking of social media, mm-hmm. of a highlight from a CBS, mornings on CBS, whatever the show is. I don't watch them, but I saw a clip come in, and it was a guy giving a report on the change in the tone and language of the most popular songs in the culture. And it looks at the last 60 years. And whereas, you know, in the olden days, you had songs that opine for lifelong love and eternal commitment and a love that grew deeper and deeper. In many of the most current pop titles, you have betrayal, breakup, immorality, deception, getting even, vengeance. And the list is like twice that long. I just can't remember everything off the top of my head, but it was like this real shift in this kind of genre of music that's primarily listened to by females. And it was in the one of the commentators made the observation, I wonder what else that's affected. And I think that this is buying into part of this mentality of can lifelong love, can marriage even be found? Can it even work? So you're telling me Gen Z is pretty skeptical of that.
23: Yes, and particular young women. I think what you just noted is extraordinarily interesting. I've noticed that too in a lot of the movies that are watched and songs as well. And that's actually a term that some people have talked about recently in some discourses called heteropessimism. It sounds like a fancy kind of jargony term, but it basically just means that there are a lot of young people who are like losing faith in relationships, traditional arrangements, marriage, etc. So I think there are a lot of young women in particular who feel that fear. I think some of it is reasonable insofar as there are a lot of negative portrayals of relationships and marriages that have gone awry, not just in our media, but in our own personal lives, like with the divorce culture of the 1960s and 70s and 80s, what it was like for children growing up where not only maybe their family members got divorced, but people around them.

0: One day, I heard that there was a slave retriever from CSI close by. How I wanted to be free. That retriever secured my freedom. And thank God, I was able to return to South Sudan. Thank you to each of you who helped the slaves be free. But please don't stop until we get them all.
1: And may I just add that we are so thankful that you have been part of the team that has helped us liberate more than 45 slaves this year already. Of the 192 that are on the list, 45 of them have been liberated, and we have more that we are about to embark upon to do. You may know the violence in Sudan is very dangerous right now, and yet our slave liberators are more committed than ever to getting them out. 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
4: 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We'll be right back.

0: Welcome back. That Kevin Show, thatkevinshow.com. All of the videos, columns, podcasts, everything that you need is right there. My social media. And most importantly, a way to give Bibles to those who need them through the Bible League. That's the big banner at the top of the page. And I just want to brag on you. Thank you for the last 4 months making my website, That Kevin Show, the most trafficked website of all of our syndicated guys at Salem. That's great. Now I just need more of you to just click that button and help Bibles get to people who need them, because that's what's on my heart the most right now. Are these Christians who are without a Bible. Michael Woolworth is back with us. And Michael, I went to church. So we have a very interesting church, because we have three services on the main campus and two services on the satellite campus. And then we're on, you know, YouTube every weekend as well. And sometimes, you know, if someone's not feeling well, they can still see the same sermon at home. But I got up and I took my oldest to church this Sunday, and we're going through a study in the book of Psalms. And we got into discussing why having a copy of the scriptures is beneficial, not beneficial, because they put scripture up on the screen. And it kind of just occurred to me that if you don't have a church that projects the Word of God on the screen, if you don't have smartphones, if you don't have the internet, maybe if you don't even have electricity, you're in a situation where you're studying God's Word based largely on what? Just someone saying it out loud.
1: Right. Yeah.
0: And as our pastor was like, okay, let's take a look at this verse, and everybody's head like moved to the screen in the corner of the room, I thought, well, that's interesting. That's how we look at the verse now in North America. That's not how they do it in the places where Bible League is at.
1: Well, we've got a lot. We got a good thing going here, don't we? Right. First of all, it's a religious, freedom. Right. We can gather. We can worship. And again, Kevin, I still like to hold an old fashioned Bible, if you will. Right. I do see people on their phone apps. My church doesn't project the scripture. I wish they would.

0: frankly. But anyway, there's a lot of ways you get the scriptures here in America. But you're right. You know, these are not options for the Christians we're talking about. If you're deep in the bush of Africa, if you're high in the Andes Mountains, again, these are not options for you. In fact, even providing the Bible for these believers is what it, we're doing for them, what they cannot do for themselves, right? And that is, again, to get a copy of the book that will tell them about the God who loves them. And so you and I have had the opportunity. Kevin, thanks for being such a great friend of Bible League. You have asked your listeners for more than two decades without any hesitation to be a part of what God is doing. And then I can't say enough about this listening family, again, giving so sacrificially over the years. As I've said, we have friends at Fun Trips that allow me to meet with our end users, right? Pastors, evangelists, lay people, just Christians in general, on the receiving end of the studies, the Bibles that you provide, right? And when I see people sing, dance, sometimes they're silent. They just clutch their Bible. There's a sigh of relief, right, that they now hold God's precious word. I can't help but think of this listening family that's given so sacrificially over the years. So, again, keep it up. We want to do this for just north of 10,000 waiting believers that we know by name at Bible League. People like Florence of Kinneman, New Jersey said, I'm in. Richard of Somerset, New Jersey said, I want to be a part of this. Thanks to Robert of Thornwood, New York. I mentioned this earlier, a $300 gift to take care of putting Bibles into the empty waiting hands of 60 believers that we know by name at Bible League. And I know so many of you say to yourselves, I love my Bible. There's no doubt about it, right? And then God has used his word to grow me. I simply want to give that privilege to others. I do want to take you to Rwanda, Africa. Kevin, this is a part of the world that has known incredible pain and loss, but healing and joy is coming to that country. My colleague Anton went into that country. He said, Michael, he said, it's 32 years after the Hutu-Tutsi conflict, almost a million people killed over the course of 100 days. He said there's memorials, people still mourning. He said grieving the loss of their loved ones. And so he went into that country. He said, I met with a woman by the name of Dally. Her story was this. Her husband, her son, murdered in the midst of all that terrible genocide. She lived with unforgiveness for many, many years. But God did something very special through the words of Jesus on the cross. This is my colleague Anton in Rwanda, Africa.
1: Estimates about the loss of people in those horrible times range from 500,000 to 1 million over the course of just a couple of days. But yet people like Dali have seen it with their own eyes. Her husband and one of her sons were killed, and she just couldn't forgive those who killed her loved ones. True forgiveness only came when she learned about Christ's work at the cross, about which she was reading in her Bible. So she recalled that Jesus asked his father to forgive those who punished him, and because of Jesus saying those words at the cross, she is now able to forgive those people.
0: Yeah, you know, having a Bible, being able to open that, reading the words of Jesus in her own Swahili language meant what? Dally was able to what? Find the grace and the gumption to move, not on in life, but to move forward in life. And people in her little village, Kevin, there's 300 adults in her little village there in Rwanda, Africa, and about a third of those had said yes to Jesus. 96 people have said yes to the Lord. They say, look, if you can find the grace and the gumption to forgive those that brought this incredible loss into your life, and they say, what, we want this Jesus. So 96 people, you can round it up to 100, have said yes to Jesus. They've all come through this weekly Bible study from Bible League. They are eager to grow in grace, and again, they're praying for God's precious word today.
2: 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Our goal is 10,000 Bibles. We're at just over 500 right now, trying to close in on the first 1,000. 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And either way you do it, it's going to take about 2 minutes to give your gift. And then those Bibles will be on their

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10: Org. News this hour from Town Hall. I'm Ron Taylor. A fourth firefighter has died of the injuries he sustained battling a blaze in western Colorado.
11: The Federal Interior Department says Nathan Matthews, who was battling a wildfire near the Colorado-Utah border last month when he and three other colleagues were caught in the blaze, died from his injuries Friday. The 43-year-old was from Lincoln, Nebraska. Officials say the June 27th situation, known as a burnover, turned deadly when the wildfire spread quickly, closing off all escape routes. Firefighters Emily Barker, Nick Hutcherson, and Sydney Watson died at the scene. I'm Julie Walker.
10: A swamp in the U.S. has been added to the list of UNESCO World Heritage Sites. Donna Warner has more on the story.
12: The Okefenokee Swamp in Georgia is among several sites added to the World Heritage List at a U.N. committee meeting in South Korea Saturday. Kim Bednarek, executive director of Okefenokee Swamp Park, was there for the honors.
13: We accept this inscription not as a finish line, but as a commitment to keep the Okefenokee wild, resilient, and thriving for generations to come.
12: The Okefenokee is regarded as one of the world's largest freshwater ecosystems and is largely undisturbed. UNESCO says it's a globally significant natural habitat and a valuable source of information on long-term environmental change. I'm Donna Water.
10: Public policy expert Matthew Continetti says Iran is happy with their status quo.
14: I think the Iranians are comfortable with the low-intensity conflict where they fire one volley of missiles at us, kill a few of our soldiers terribly, and then we respond by firing back, but in a limited capacity.
10: Iran reported no U.S. strikes overnight for the first time in nearly 2 weeks. Central Command hasn't commented on the apparent pause. News and analysis at townhall.com.
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2: 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I'm Rob Redstone, broadcasting in the heart of New York City. 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
3: Thank you, Rob. Thank you, Noah, and thank you for tuning in today and every day. We're on the radio every day. Why? To learn, to educate, to be smarter, to get better care for ourselves and our loved ones and our friends and even the person down the street who we know is suffering and you don't know what to do, how to help. And then you learn. You learn day after day about our special work. You learn about patients who've gone elsewhere, even super pooper places without benefit, and then they come here, and wow, it's such a difference. It's such a change for most people, not everybody, but for most people. And this is the work that we do every day at 1384 Broadway, Broadway and 38th Street in the heart of New York City. I want to talk about a woman who came to me just a few days ago. She's 79 years old. She's married. She has two daughters. She had ovarian cancer. She was diagnosed a year ago. She went to a local hospital and then to another hospital, and then she went to Super Duper General Hospital for advanced ovarian cancer. And she had chemotherapy. She had a year of chemotherapy for her cancer, and her cancer kept on getting worse and worse and worse, and her doctors never told her what to do. And then finally, after a year, she had an ostomy place. It was cancer wrapped around the bowel. She couldn't move her bowel. She had a colostomy. And, well, she had more and more cancer, more and more pain. She was getting scans every couple of weeks. And the treatment wasn't working. And this is what happens actually to most people who have chemotherapy for advanced cancer. It may work for a while, it may work at the beginning. And then the cancer mutates, the cancer changes. So cancer is not like a table or a chair or a bed or a mirror or a clock. A cancer is a dynamic process. And often once you give it chemotherapy or once it receives chemotherapy, you may not be given it, but you may be allowing it or you may know about it. The cancer actually tries to fight back and fights back by mutating, by changing. And that's what happened in this woman who had an advanced cancer, went to a Super Duper General Hospital. And what's so interesting about this woman, number one, she's a very nice woman and a very nice husband, a loving husband. And she has a daughter who's on the staff at one of the biggest Super Duper hospitals in New York City. And while the doctor, the patient's daughter did not come here, she was on the phone all the time, so she knew what was going on. But I insisted on learning about the details of the case myself. The family wanted to say, well, just listen to my daughter. She's at XYZ Hospital. And I said, no, let me look through the documents myself. Let me understand what's going on, and let me examine the patient. And that's what's always best, is to examine the patient and to look through the documents and look at the scans and look at the blood tests and look at the path report and look at all the documents and see what needs to be done or what could be done to try to get her better. And that's, I should tell you parenthetically, why we insist on seeing patients here, why we don't do tele, Zoom, boom, gloom calls on patients with cancer, because doctors and patients have known for hundreds of years, really probably thousands of years, it's always best to meet in person. So the family and the daughter kept on wanting me to just listen to the daughter. She knows everything. But in fact, she didn't know everything. And even though she's at Super Duper General, she's on the staff of Super Duper General, and she took her own mother to Super Duper General, and she allowed doctors at Super Duper General to give her mother chemotherapy for her cancer for 1 year. They never got a PET scan. They never adequately staged her up. And then when their treatment failed, remember, The daughter sent the mother to her own hospital, a super duper, super famous place where she's on the staff. It didn't help. The treatment failed, number one. So the key points are the treatment failed. She didn't get proper imaging, in my view. And then she was never told about all the options. So a lot of boo-boos there, in my view. I believe the doctor should examine the patient, get proper imaging, get proper blood tests, and then explain all the options, even the options that don't benefit the doctor. We're here to benefit the patient. Why do we go to medical school? We went to medical school to help the patient, not to help ourselves. So it was a very simple matter. Why are we helping the patient? Because that's why we're doctors, to help the patient. It's not to benefit the doctor or the hospital or the chemotherapy industry. It's to help the patient. And so after a year of useless, expensive chemo, remember, chemotherapy, the kind of chemotherapy she was getting cost about $200,000, at least at the hospital she was at. It's probably even more because they get paid even more. And it didn't work. She had a year of chemo. It didn't work. It was super toxic. She came to me weak but fully functional. Weak but fully functional with chemo not working. And even though her daughter was a big shot in the super duper hospital, that didn't help her either. And so she came to us and I examined her records and her scans and reports. And I asked for just one test. I wanted to get a PET scan. It had never been done. I wanted to stage her up. I saw her on Thursday. And then on Friday, we got a PET scan immediately. And then the PET scan not only showed the cancer in the abdomen, and she had a mass that was 12 centimeters in the abdomen, a huge mass which was causing her pain and suffering, interfering with her function. But the scan also showed a mass in the brain. And so we got immediately a brain MRI, which showed actually 5 metastases to the brain from her ovarian cancer. The doctors at XYZ Super Duper General never got a scan of the brain at this time. They never got a PET scan. They sent her home actually to die. And that's where she came to me from going home to die. And we put together a program for her to be able to treat the cancer in the brain, the cancer in the pelvis, all non-invasively with no cutting and no bleeding. Wow, what a difference it made that she came from Super Duper General, where her daughter's on the staff, and she obviously thought Super Duper General is the world's greatest place, to come to Radio City, New York, where she got information about her mother's, scans about her mother that had never been done before that showed the extent of the cancer, and then treatment options that the doctors at Super Duper General never told the patient, never told the patient's husband, and never even told the patient's daughter, who's on the staff at Super Duper General, exist until she came to Radio City, New York. And that's why people come here from around the world. Even if you're on the staff at Super Duper General and you're getting treatment and you think it's so fantastic, you still probably have a lot to learn by coming to Radio Surgery New York, 1384 Broadway and 38th Street. And we immediately put together a plan to treat this woman's cancer in the brain, which she knew nothing about, to treat the cancer in the pelvis, all non-invasively with high success. And there's a huge difference between the care she got here and the care at Super Duper General, number one. Number two, there's a huge difference in giving chemotherapy that maybe it works for a few weeks or months and then the cancer always grows back, versus with us, there's a 90% chance where we attack the cancer that the cancer will never grow back. What would you want? A treatment that's non-invasive, pinpoint to the cancer, non-invasive, no cutting, no bleeding, no injections, with a 90% success where we attack the cancer, or chemotherapy that goes all over the body with a lot of toxicity, as you know, with the cancer always growing back. So the options are clear. Even if your daughter works at XYG General, even if you think it's the best, you may wish to come to Radio City, New York, and have a new perspective from a new doctor, New York's only Harvard-trained, triple-board-certified radiation doctor, Dr. Lederman, 1384 Broadway, Broadway and 38th Street in the heart of New York City. 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Even if you think you have a special connection to Super Duper Hospital and Super Duper Hospital disappoints you like so many, you may wish to get a fresh second opinion in here and consider treatment if you wish, where 40,000 patients have been treated over decades with high success, non-invasive, no cutting, no bleeding. 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The pioneer, the first with radiosurgery in the Western Hemisphere, the first with radiosurgery in America, and of course, the first with radiosurgery in New York. And patients always know it's best to go to the doctor with the most experience, who's reliable and who's had this innovative care available for good reason, because so many people like this woman have had chemo that just doesn't work, isn't wanted, doesn't help, is expensive, and yet toxic and really useless as far as providing durable benefits. 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
2: 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He was the first in New York with fractionated brain radiosurgery, and he's the first in America and in the Western Hemisphere with body radiosurgery. 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
3: We are back. I want to talk about a gentleman who's 67 years old. He's Hispanic, born in Dominican Republic. He has one daughter. He presented with biopsy-proven cancer. He has prostate symptoms. He has high blood pressure. He had a biopsy of his prostate 10 years ago. He had Gleason 6 cancer in multiple cores. There were 12 cores. Three of the cores were positive for Gleason 6 cancer. He said his doctor left town. He lost his insurance, and he came to me about 8 years ago. He came with a PSA that was going up. PSA was 8.43, going up. Gleason 6 cancer. He had a biopsy twice. He had biopsies actually in Puerto Rico. He got sick, and then in New York, he has urination five times a night. He's waking up to urinate five times a night. Wow. And his weight's 190. A couple of years before, it was 165. He never got any treatment. He says he doesn't know why he gained weight. He has no family history of prostate cancer. A lot of people think, oh, there's no cancer in my family, I'm okay. No. About 90% of the time, people with cancer have no family history. In fact, it's normal not to have family history. Just because no one in your family has cancer doesn't mean you're immune. Not at all. He was on medicine for his prostate. He was on medicine for his blood pressure. He, on exam, was alert and oriented. He had no lymph nodes involved. He had no pain in his spine. His lungs were clear. His heart was normal. His abdomen was without masses. His prostate was enlarged, and he had this Gleason 6 cancer, 3 of 12 cores positive. PSA went up to 8.4. He was rising and active. And this is 7 years ago. So 7 years ago, he was treated here. He did not want to have surgery because he understood with surgery, open surgery, where they open the man up with the hands and the knife, or robotic with a gizmo. Either way, success is less, number one. Number two, most men, 97% of men, will have impaired or no erections. 80% of men will be leaking urine after radical or robotic surgery. And it's big surgery. Some people die during the surgery. So there's lots of reasons why men with prostate cancer come here for a fresh second opinion. Even though the surgeon may want to do surgery, so what? It's your life and your quality of life and your chance. This man had a surgeon. He walked away from the surgeon, came here. And now, years later, 7 years later, his PSA is zero. He's doing great. His sex life works. His urinary life is perfect. His urination is better than ever. This is the work that we do every day. We have lots of information to send you about prostate cancer, why you might wish to be evaluated. If you don't know what your PSA is and you're a man, hey, it's time to know and it's time to follow. It's very important. I see so many people. I saw a man this week. He walked in, his PSA was 1,400. Normal PSA. PSA is prostatic specific antigen. His PSA was 1,400. His cancer traveled. He never knew about it. So it's really always best, in my view, if you care about your life and you care about your health and you care about your future and you care about your body, to get checked up. Come in. It's no big deal. We accept most insurances, Medicare, Medicaid. We can give you an answer quickly about whether it's prostate or breast or lung or pancreas or bladder. You name it. This is the work that we do at 1384 Broadway. So this man, 67 years old when he came to us, now 75. 7 years later, cancer-free. He has an excellent future. He's likely to live many, many more years with a high quality of life. This is the work that we do every day at 1384 Broadway, Broadway and 38th Street in the heart of New York City. And we're talking about a woman who comes to us with a very rare tumor, an 81-year-old woman. She's born in New York City. She has four children. She came with her son. She was fine until a year ago. She went to one of the big hospitals with shortness of breath. She had a big mass in her neck. She never had a biopsy. She never had a biopsy. She saw doctors at the hospital. They did a scan. They wanted to do radical surgery, remove everything from her jawbone and tongue all the way up to the brain for a paraganglioma tumor. She had a big tumor starting on the blood vessels, on the carotid blood vessels going to the brain. They were going to do this radical super surgery, and no one told her about any options. They said, oh, you got to have this surgery, you have this big tumor. We can imagine operating on an 81-year-old woman to operate and remove everything from her mandible and tongue all the way up to the brain, all the way up to the center of her head. Wow. And no one told her about any option until she came here to 1384 Broadway, Broadway and 38th Street in the heart of New York City, saw Dr. Lederman. Yes, it's a benign tumor that could be devastating. It's devastating. It's a big tumor. It's palpable. Surgeons want to do radical surgery, which would change her life and her breathing and her appearance, her speech and her swallowing for the rest of her life. And no one ever told her any options until she came here. And we believe that every patient should know all the options, whether it's treatment with us or elsewhere. This is the work that we do every day at 1384 Broadway, Broadway and 38th Street in the heart of New York City. So for this woman, she's chosen our treatment, she's starting our treatment, and we know the success rate is 90%. Why? Because we have the largest experience. We were the first with brain radiosurgery in New York. Brain radiosurgery is not surgery, it's pinpoint treatment, where we can send invisible beams to attack benign tumors like this paraganglioma, other benign tumors like acoustic neuromas, meningiomas, pituitary tumors, or cancers like glioblastomas and metastases, with high success focused on the tumor, not on the healthy tissues. This is our specialty since 1986. We've been at this before anyone else in New York. The longest experience, the most experience. This is the work that we do every day at 1384 Broadway. My name is Dr. Lederman. Yes, we accept most insurances. Yes, we will see you if you wish. You can call us even now to get information sent to you about our special cancer and non-cancer benign tumor treatment. And we're talking about a woman. She actually just sent me an email today. This is a woman who came to us 5 years ago. She's 67 years old. Lovely woman. She's married. She has a daughter. She came with her husband. She had high blood pressure. She had a colostomy in the past, which was reversed. She had a knee replacement. And she came to me when her nipple inverted. Wow, so many years ago, 2019, she had a mammogram, and she had views, and she had a biopsy. This is so many years ago. She had invasive cancer along with DCIS. She was seen by her primary doctor and her surgeons, and she feels a lump under the breast, under the nipple. She had a biopsy which showed invasive cancer, grade 3, with DCIS. DCIS is ductal cancer in situ and invasive cancer, both. She had an ultrasound, a mammogram. She had a spiculated mass in the breast. And I examined her. She also has a history of skin cancers. So when I examined her, she had a 2-centimeter mass by the nipple with distortion of the nipple in the left breast. She had a palpable 1-centimeter lymph node. And she met with me, and she had seen surgeons before. She had seen chemo doctors before. And she just did not want to have surgery on her breast. She did not want to have surgery on her armpit. She wanted non-invasive treatment. And this is the work that we do every day at 1384 Broadway, Broadway and 38th Street in the heart of New York City. And so many years ago she was treated here, and years later she is cancer-free, doing well. Mammograms are negative, ultrasounds are negative, cancer markers are negative, physical exams are negative. The only thing that's not negative is her. She's such a positive, lovely, wonderful woman, cancer-free, years after radiosurgery only for her breast cancer, with no cutting, no bleeding, no surgery, no chemo, no hormones. This is the work we do. And we listen to the patient. We listen to the woman. And there's so many women who have breast cancer who just do not want to lose their breast, just don't want to have their breast deformed. This is the work that we do every day at 1384 Broadway. And one more thing about this woman. She's fair complected. I told you before, she had skin cancers before she came to us. Well, many people with skin cancers get more skin cancers. And she came to me after we treated her breast, and she was so happy. She said, Dr. Lederman, I saw when I was here the information on the walls about your treating skin cancers. And she said, is that right? I said, yes, that's right. And she's had now 3 skin cancers on her forehead, on her lip, and on her face, all treated with radiosurgery, non-invasive treatment, after she learned about our treatment for her breast. And nowadays she goes to the dermatologist and gets a biopsy and comes to us and says, Dr. Lederman, I have this. Can you take care of me? And 3 out of 3 times we've treated her, and 3 out of 3 times her skin cancer's in remission, her breast is in remission. She's had 4 cancers. She had this large invasive cancer of the breast, treated with radiation only here. She had 3 skin cancers, 1 on the forehead, 1 on the lip, 1 on the scalp, treated here, all cancer-free, 4 of 4, which is pretty good, right? 4 out of 4, 1,000%, as they say in baseball. And this is the work we do. We treat many breast cancers like hers. We treat many skin cancers. And people come from around America to have their skin cancer treated without cutting or bleeding. You can imagine a skin cancer of the lip, where surgery would most likely be deforming, would interfere with speech and appearance, and eating and drinking. If you can't close your mouth, food will fall to your mouth. A big incision on the lip may cause distortion, which most people don't want, and functional problems. She came here because she liked our treatment. She had proof of the breast and now has three skin cancers, three for three, basal cell and squamous cells, all treated successfully here at Radio Surgery New York, 1384 Broadway, where we accept most insurances, Medicare, Medicaid. And I want to introduce myself, as I said earlier. My name is Dr. Gil Lederman. I was born and raised in Waterloo, Iowa. Went to public school, university, MD at 25, real medical doctor, MD, like my brother Ted, Dr. Ted Lederman, MD at 25, and like my illustrious, wonderful son, Dr. Ariel Lederman, MD at 25. 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We have lots of information to send you. 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This is the work that we do every day at 1384 Broadway. 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
1: 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Hey, Dr. Lederman, we're back.
0: We are back. We have Lisa on the phone. Lisa, how are you?
2: Hi, doctor. I'm fine, thank you. My question is, I have an 84-year-old cousin who was diagnosed with bile duct cancer about a year ago. And
0: sorry,
2: the cancer came back.
0: It came back after what? After what treatment did it come back?
2: With the conventional treatments, you know, the port, the radiation, the, all of that stuff.
0: So
2: and
0: chemo.
2: It's now in, yes. And it's now in his nodes.
0: Okay.
2: And they have given him a prescription, another 10 weeks, 20 sessions. And I just left the message at your office so this way they could mail him out a pamphlet, because apparently his lady companion, whenever I mention something, is no. So she has totally knocked me down. But if I could get him to your office, which that's going to be my goal shortly, how do you deal with this?
0: Well, number one, number one, Abraham Lincoln, our president in 150 years ago, said you can lead a horse to water, but you can't make him drink. And when you come into our office, you'll see a sign with a picture of Abraham Lincoln up on the wall. And lots of people try to help their loved ones, and lots of loved ones are kind of stuck in their way. So they had treatment that failed. Had he come here, the name of this bile duct cancer is actually called a cholangiocarcinoma. And we treat many, many cholangiocarcinomas. In fact, when we mail you a package of information, there'll be pictures of cholangiocarcinomas that we treat. And our success rate is 90%, and it's durable with our treatment. It's durable because we give different doses than most places. Most places give little doses, and they don't give the same precision. We're the only ones that use a stereotactic frame. So standard doses don't work very well. Standard treatment doesn't work very well. Chemotherapy doesn't cure anybody with cholangiocarcinoma. So, yeah, doctors and hospitals love to do it. It's very expensive. It's great for the hospital and the doctor and the drug industry, but it really doesn't do that much good. So now what you tell me is the cancer has traveled to the lymph nodes, and yes, we do treat cholangiocarcinoma in the lymph nodes, and our success is equal. It's 90%. As far as talking to someone, you know, many people are set in their ways, and even though they've been wherever they've been at XYZ and they had treatment and the treatment failed, some people just don't understand that there are differences in treatment. And just because you have a treatment at XYZ doesn't mean our treatment's the same. In fact, I can guarantee you it's not. No one else uses the same equipment. No one else has the same experience. I've treated 40,000 patients with cancer over the years with high success, 90% success. So what can you do to help? Give them the package and do what you do. But I wouldn't lose sleep over it. You've done the best you can. A lot of people are set in their ways. A lot of people do come after they've been disappointed or after they feel betrayed by their doctors or hospitals or drugs or something. So you've done the best you can, and I applaud you for that, and I thank you for that. But again, there's only a limit to what you can do, and I wouldn't worry any more about that. I would take care of yourself. I would get mammograms and colonoscopies and pap smears and take care of yourself and your loved ones as best as you can. I think that's really the most important thing you can do.
2: Okay. All right. Thank you so much, doctor.
0: Thank you. God bless you. And thank you for your good tidings. And I wish you all the best. I hope you live to be 120 yourself.
2: Listen, knowing me, I will. I do massage therapy and I'm into nutrition. So,
0: Sounds great. Sounds great.
2: Yeah,
0: I wish I had a massage.
2: I'm trying to get some massage and nutrition right now.
0: Yeah. I'd love a massage and some nutrition right now and probably all the time. So.
2: Well, listen. If
0: God bless you.
2: To your office, it's good.
0: No, okay, well, take care of yourself, and if he wishes to come, he's always welcome. Everyone's welcome to come if they wish.
2: Thank you.
0: God bless you, and thank you. And we have a gentleman on the line. Guy, how are you?
3: I'm quite well. You treated me about 2 years ago, a year and a half ago. I had some basal cell on in my cheek and a little bit right between my eyes. You might remember me. I shoot archery competitively.
0: Yeah, yeah.

0: on my chest or on my back, shoulder, something like that. Maybe I'd have just gone straight for the Mohs, not knowing, you know, just figuring out, let him cut it out. But this was, you know, it's on my face. I didn't want any more scarring. I think I'm kind of handsome. I wanted to keep it that way.
1: So you are handsome. You're going to the Olympics. Last I heard, you're going to the Olympics. So
0: I'm trying again. Yeah, it's not a young guy sport. I still have a lot of time in me to do this.
1: I have a question. I have a couple of questions. So usually in America, there's 3 million skin cancers a year, and 99% of people are led down the primrose path to have radical Mohs surgery for their skin cancer. Why are you different than all the other 99%?
0: When my doctor told me, she called me up after the biopsy, as soon as she had the results, she says, it's basal cells, I'm going to schedule you for Mohs, like to talk to the Mohs guy tomorrow. And I went, whoa. I've heard your commercials before, and, you know, like you always say, there's choices, there's options. And I just said right away from, you know, hearing the rhetoric that you report, that you, you know, have all your experience, you know, hey, you don't need to get radical deforming, you know, come and see what we could do. So I went straight to you, and I have a lot of trust in what I've seen and what I heard, and off we went, and the treatments were very simple. I laid there for about, I don't know, 45 seconds of time, a minute of time or so, for a bunch of 10 sessions. And I'll let everybody know, about halfway through, it kind of felt like a little bit of a sunburn. My face is fine. My face is absolutely perfect. You can't see any. I think the littlest tiny thing you can see is from the biopsy. But you can see zero ramifications.
1: So if Miss America comes up to you right now, what would she think about the results of your skin treatment here?
0: She wouldn't be able to keep her hands off.
1: Would she see any scar, deformity, anything?
0: No, there's absolutely nothing. And there was another small bit right there between my eyes. And there is zero indication it was ever there. It's absolutely perfect. And, you know, I don't know that I got the chance to say, hey, thanks, Dr. Liebman.
1: Tell me in 20 years. That you can tell me in 20 years. Can you tell people what it's like? Did you have any pain or suffering or anything during the treatment?
0: Not at all. Didn't even realize it was going on. I closed my eyes and relaxed for a while. Like I said, the door closed. The machine went on for about a minute. And then it said, all right, we'll see you next time.
1: Did you feel anything? No, not at all. No pain, no suffering?
0: Not at all. Like I said, about halfway through I think it was 10 treatments. About halfway through, I started noticing a little discoloration. It was like a little bit of a sunburn right now.
1: Right, a little pink. Usually there's a little pinkness temporarily. Did that all go away? All that go away?
0: All gone. Like I said, if you look at it now, I would have to explain to you where this spot is because there's nothing visible.
1: Any regrets?
0: No, not at all. You kidding? Good buddy of mine, his nephew was talking basal cells. I said, you got to get your butt into Dr. Liederman. I gave him all the information, your website and all. I've mentioned you to quite a number of people now. And, you know, I say, hey, and a good friend with his wife, with his wife's friend had breast cancer. On one side, she had a mastectomy on one side. Went through the chemo and everything. She now has breast cancer on the other side.
1: Sad.
0: And I said, why are you going to go get the other breast hacked off now? Like, she went through it all. You know what occurs. Try this. Is it going to hurt to try? Your insurance is going to cover it. You know, it might be the best thing that ever happened. So, I tell anybody who's going down the same path, just, you know, my God, Dr. Liederman did just the absolute most perfect thing he could have done for my face. You know, look at me. I'm a walking example of how it goes right, and it was so easy and went completely right. So how could you not show up?
1: Any regrets?
0: Not at all.
1: Any advice for other people with skin cancers?
0: Yeah, absolutely. Get in to see Dr. Liederman. My goodness, it was the easiest, most, you know, just the easiest process and the best outcome. Like I said, my good buddy, it was almost to the day. I told him what I was doing, and he was like, I just had it done. And he showed me the pictures of his Mohs surgery. You know, and here it is, I don't know, for a year and a half, 2 years out.
1: What does he say when he sees you? What does he say when he sees you versus what he has? What does he say?
0: I poke him in his little lightning bolt-looking scar on his cheek, and I told him, you should have done what I did.
1: What does he say?
0: I point to my spot, and he kind of, like, you know, nervously laughs, and he goes, well, whatever comes off the

0: and that's where I'm going. I'm like, yes, of course, that's where you should go.
1: All right. Thank you so much. God bless you. I hope you live to be 120 in good health and happiness with your
0: so far,
1: beautiful career.
0: I'm on my way.
1: And I hope you have big success at the archery tryouts and the archery competition.
0: I'm retiring from my career next week.
1: But not from archery.
0: No. I'm going harder and heavier into that. So look for me in 2028.
1: All right. God bless you and thank you.
0: You too, Doc. Take care.
1: Bye-bye. Thank you. Thanks for your kindness. My name's Dr. Lederman. We'll be right back.
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3: 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I'm Johnny Braggs, the number two, for my stepfather who died of prostate cancer, and my uncle who suffered so much after prostate cancer surgery. 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
5: 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This is Rob Redstone here with Dr. Gil Lederman in the heart of New York City. 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He was the first in New York with fractionated brain radiosurgery, and he's the first in America and in the Western Hemisphere with body radiosurgery. 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
1: We are back. I want to talk about a gentleman, 55 years old, came to us with a Gleason 6 cancer, PSA 5.69, came 10 years ago. He's born in Jamaica. He's a black man. I say that because in the black community, 1 in 6 black men get prostate cancer, 1 in 23 die of prostate cancer. Of course, we treat men and women and children of every race and religion and creed and color. He came to us. He was biopsied elsewhere. Of course, a urologist. A urologist is a surgeon. The surgeon told him he should have surgery. But he heard us on the radio. Actually, a friend a radio listener told him about our special work, and he just did not want to have surgery. He did not want to lose his sex life. He did not want to lose his urinary control. He knows with radical surgery, robotic surgery, about 97% of men lose their erections. About 80% lose control of their urine. So he had a Gleason 6 cancer, PSA 5.69. His surgeon scheduled him for surgery, and he walked away. He came here, and he came here 10 years ago for prostate cancer evaluation. We staged him up. We got tests to prove his cancer had not traveled. He was treated here, and now, 10 years later, his PSA is zero. His sex life works. His urinary life works. He's fully active. He's happy. He's happy he had the treatment here when surgeons were pushing him to go elsewhere. He's very happy to have this treatment. All unique treatment. All treatment is not alike. It's so important to understand the differences. We have information to send you, whether it's about prostate cancer or breast cancer or lung or bladder. You name it. We have lots of information and lots of experience, probably more than anywhere else. This is the work that we do every day. And I want to talk about a man who's 48 years old, just came in on yesterday, actually. He's 48, born in New York City. He was diagnosed. He had a cough. He had a chest x-ray. He had a CAT scan. He had a biopsy. He went to two of the super big hospitals in New York City. He had lung cancer, squamous carcinoma. He went to the first hospital. He started chemo. He went to the second hospital, even bigger and more super pooperish. And they continued the chemotherapy. He had cancer travel to the pelvic bones. So he had severe pain and suffering in the pelvic bones. They gave him their form of radiation. They gave him their form of chemo for 1 year. So he said 1 year of chemo. He had radiation. And he came to me. He's planning to go on a clinical trial. What is a clinical trial? Well, more or less, it's an experiment. It's kind of like taking the human being as a guinea pig and trying something. And of course, the hospitals get paid usually lots of money, $50,000, doctors too. And the patient's giving up their life. They're giving up their life kind of for medical science. And he was scheduled. And a lot of people come, oh, I'm so happy. I was accepted on a clinical trial. But they don't understand that clinical trials in general are experiments to study certain drugs or treatments that haven't usually been done before, to kind of take a patient's body as a guinea pig. And the patient's excited because they're not really explained what it is. Well, he had a year of chemo, and he had standard radiation, and nothing worked. Nothing worked. And he came, 48-year-old man, strapping, big man, limping. He could barely walk. And well, I saw him, and I went through all his paperwork, and he kept his wife on the phone. His wife was on the phone while we were speaking. And I went through a year of paperwork, a year of imaging, a year of chemo, a year of radiation, and none of the treatment worked at the super pooper biggest place and around what he thought was the best place around. And I showed him the paperwork, and his doctors never showed him the fact that the cancer never responded to the chemotherapy. In fact, the cancer's been growing. He told me when I first talked to him, I have a neuropathy in my leg. Well, neuropathy is usually from chemotherapy. Chemotherapy causes a lot of neuropathy, which is damage to the nerves. A lot of people who get chemo have numbness and pain in their hands and feet, which is a neuropathy. He must have been told by his doctors, because it's not a usual term that most of us use. He was told he had a neuropathy in the leg. Well, usually chemoneuropathy is in both hands or both feet. He had no, in the leg. And then I showed him, no, he didn't have neuropathy. He had cancer growing through the pelvic bone. He got radiation at this super place. And he had chemo, a year of chemo. Remember, the average chemo is $100,000 to $200,000 a year. And you could say, well, I'm not paying. My insurance is paying. But in fact, all of us are paying. We're all paying. Either it comes out of our wages, or we write a check, or some way or other through our taxes. We're all paying. So when you say, I'm not paying, yeah, of course you're paying. That's why insurance, health insurance prices have doubled in the last 10 years. They've doubled because of things like this, useless chemotherapy and useless radiation for this man, and all the cancers growing. Now they want to do a clinical trial to be paid with our tax dollars also. And we know the chance of success of that is very small. It's less than 5%, 95% chance that won't work. And of course, they'd like to test on a 48-year-old man who otherwise is in good health. So he should be able to endure experimentation. But who wants experimentation when you can have a treatment that really works? I mean, to a high degree, when we treat cancer of the lung or cancer in the bone, this is, he has a squamous carcinoma in the lung. He had chemo, it didn't work, the cancer is growing. He had chemo to the bone, he had radiation, standard radiation to the bone, the cancer is growing, he's in severe pain and suffering. And none of his doctors ever explained to him, he said, that the cancer is growing. None of them told him that the scans showed the cancer is getting worse despite a year of chemotherapy. None of them, he said, told him that he had stage 4 cancer. None of them ever told him the stage. And there's a new article out that shows that 80% of people who are getting chemotherapy think they're getting chemotherapy to cure them, when in fact cure is not possible, that the doctors are not being straight with the patients, the doctors are not telling the patients the facts about the limitations of treatment. For most people, not all, but for most people who are getting chemotherapy, chemotherapy might work for a few weeks or months, and then the cancer grows back. It always grows back, like in this man. For most people. And with us, when we do radiosurgery, there's a 90% chance that the cancer that we treat goes away and stays away for the rest of the life of the patient where we aim the beam. So there's a huge difference with chemo for stage 4 cancer in general. The cancer almost always comes back within weeks or months, even if it works. If it doesn't work, it doesn't work. Like in him, it never worked. We went through a year of his paperwork. The chemo never worked. The pain was getting worse. The doctor told him he had a neuropathy. The doctor never told him the cancer was growing. Cancer is growing in the chest. Cancer is growing in the bone. Never offered other options. Never told him all the options. The doctor could have said, hey, I can keep on giving you a useless chemo that's not working, that's very expensive, that's toxic. Or you can go see Dr. Lederman and have a new idea about treatment, new ideas that may well work better. The doctor never told him that, and I think it's incumbent on the doctor to tell the patient all the options. The doctors should be, that's how I was raised and educated, and that's how I practice, to tell the patient all the options. And if you come to Radio Surgery New York, Dr. Lederman, 1384 Broadway, where we accept most insurances, Medicare, Medicaid, you will see information on the walls, and I'll be talking about it in the handout in the booklet about all the options, local treatment, regional treatment, systemic treatments, all forms of each, even combination treatment or no treatment. We talk about all the options to each patient. And that's why patients appreciate, and that's why they learn. This man, I spent an hour with him, more than an hour with him and his wife on the phone. He said, I'll think about it. And a few hours later, he said, Dr. Lederman, he called me up, he said, Dr. Lederman, you're right, I'm going with you. I'm giving up super duper general. They betrayed me. They didn't give me information. Their treatment didn't work. I want your treatment. And this is the work we do. And of course, we call the insurance company to get approval. We're straight and narrow with everybody. This is the work we do. If you want information, call us at 212-CHOICES or come in. You can pick up information in our office at 212-CHOICES or 1384 Broadway. My name is Dr. Lederman. God bless you and thank you, and I wish you a long and healthy life. God bless you. Thank you so much.
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3: News this hour from Town Hall. I'm Ron Taylor. National Weather Service lead forecaster Bob Orovec says temperature records could be broken over the weekend.
4: For some of the high temperatures across the middle part of the country are likely to be in the lower 100s. Example, Denver has a forecast high on Saturday of 100 degrees, which would break a record going back to the mid-60s. And Sunday also looks like the temperature in Denver is going to be around 100 degrees also, and it may come close to breaking the record that was set back in 1910.
3: Conservative analysts believe Democrats are walking into what they call a political minefield.
5: They believe the party's move to the left on issues like crime and transgender policies is alienating mainstream voters, while support among Hispanic and black voters is slipping. They also point to demographic trends, red state gains from the next census, and declining influence in media and academia as signs Republicans could hold a long-term advantage if the GOP doesn't squander the opportunity. Ken Lorman reporting.
3: Public policy expert Matthew Contarnetti says Iran's track record makes it difficult to trust the regime.
6: We've had a ceasefire in this conflict technically since early April. And then in June, we had the Memorandum of Understanding. And in both cases, the Iranian regime said that they would open up the Strait of Hormuz to international shipping. And in both cases, they were lying.
3: Contarnetti made his comments on the Salem radio network. Iran said there were no U.S. strikes overnight for the first time in nearly 2 weeks as tensions remain high over the control of the Strait of Hormuz. Iranian Health Ministry spokesperson says that Iran had a peaceful night. The U.S. Central Command has not commented. Sirens did sound early Saturday in Saudi Arabia's Yanbu and Jizan provinces in an alert over potential danger. News and analysis at townhall.com.
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3: Thank you, Rob, and thank you, Noah, and thank you, Joe, for making this show go. 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So if, God forbid, you or your loved one or someone else, someone even down the street, someone you walk in the restaurant, you hear them talk about cancer, you might say, hey, I've heard about new treatment options that may be hidden from you elsewhere. And I can tell you there'll be examples during this show, and you'll learn about people going sometimes super-duper places and getting super-duper off track. And you'll hear plenty of examples of that today and actually every day. And you'll wonder, hey, maybe everyone with cancer should see Dr. Lederman before committing to any treatment. So I'll talk about one person. Her name is Jeannie. And I say that because she's actually been on the radio. And you'll hear her talking about her case from time to time. And she's actually on a video that we've done about her breast cancer. So it's an intriguing patient. This is a woman who had one breast cancer, and she went to a super-duper place, and she had surgery and chemo and radiation, and she was really upset. She said they burned her breast, and she didn't like the results. And then years later, she had a second breast cancer on the opposite breast, and she was just fed up with hospitals, fed up with surgery, fed up with chemo, and fed up with standard-type radiation. And she came to me to check it out, and did that. She did, and she came to me. So her history was she had one breast cancer treated with all the usual chemo, radiation, surgery, and then she came to me for the opposite breast and chose to have treatment for the second breast cancer. And she chose no chemo and no surgery, no cutting, no hospitals, no anesthesia, only primary radiation here at Radio Surgery New York, which is a treatment that I would tell you most often you will not hear about. Why? Well, there's lots of reasons why. You can say it's a conspiracy, or surgeons want to cut, and chemo guys want to do chemo, and it's not only guys, it's women too, men and women. And so she trusted me. She met me, and she trusted me. Beautiful woman. She's 80 years old by her driver's license, but she looks like she's 55. Beautiful woman. She rides horses, and she came for a course of treatment for her second breast cancer after not wanting chemo, not wanting surgery, not wanting anesthesia, not wanting hospitals. And we treated her. We treated her many, many years ago to the second breast cancer. And ever since she's been treated for her second breast cancer, she's been in remission in that breast. She's been in complete remission with no cutting, no surgery, no chemo, only our treatment. And then she decided to go back to the first hospital where they did the cutting and the bleeding and the chemo, and she told them what she did here with Dr. Lederman at Radio Surgery New York. And they started laughing at her. They said, oh, you'll see, it won't work, it doesn't work, he's a crazy guy. They said all those nasty things, and I'm used to nasty words. I don't really care about it as long as a patient is doing well. Well, sure enough, She got checked up, and we check out all our patients. And in fact, the cancer came back in the breast that they treated with all the surgery and the chemo and the standard radiation. The cancer came right back in the breast where they did all the cutting and bleeding and chemo after they laughed at her coming to me. Wow. You can say, wow, who laughs last? Last best. And then she came back to me and said, Dr. Lederman, you treated my second breast, but now the cancer's come back in my first breast where they already did the radiation and the chemo and the surgery, and they want to remove my breast. And they told me that's the usual treatment. When treatment fails, you have to remove the breast. And I said, well, that's right. In big super-duper places, that's the usual treatment. And I said, you're welcome to do that if you want. And she said, but Dr. Lederman, I don't want to lose my breast. I came to you because I didn't want cutting. I didn't want bleeding. I didn't want chemo. And now they want to remove my breast and give me more chemo. It's exactly what I don't want, she told me. And I said, well, okay, we do treat patients a second time. And she said, wow, I can't believe it, because they told me at XYZ Super Duper General that it's impossible to do. And I said, no. If you can do it more precisely and more safely and the patient understands the issues of the day, it can be done. And so years ago, she had her third breast treated, her third breast cancer, that is, not her third breast, her third breast cancer. So the first breast, again, was true with surgery and cutting and chemo and anesthesia and radiation at Super Duper General. Then she came to me when she had the opposite breast cancer and had only non-invasive treatment with no chemo, no cutting, no surgery, no hospitals. And then her cancer came back in the first breast where the hospitals laughed at me. And who laughs best laughs last. And so she came to me and said, Dr. Lederman, can you treat my first breast where that all that usual treatment failed? And I said, we will try if you wish. If you don't want chemo and you don't want surgery, yes. And indeed, years ago, we treated for the third time her breast cancer. So she had both breasts treated, once with us on our side and twice on the side where Super Duper General failed. And now she is cancer-free years later in both breasts. And she has both breasts, and both breasts look perfectly fine, and she is so happy. And yes, of course, we get physical exams, and we get imaging, and we get blood tests. And every patient who comes here says, Dr. Lederman, do you do testing? And of course we do testing. They act like we're in a moon. No, we're do testing on every patient, just like anywhere else, maybe even better than anywhere else, because we often see most places don't do PET scans, which is often the most exacting test. Most places often don't do cancer markers, which is also gives clue about cancer and cancer recurrence. And yes, we do it all. And so for this woman, she's had three breast cancer treatments, once on the side she came for us originally, and twice on the side where she went to Super Duper General. Their chemo failed, their surgery failed, everything failed, their radiation failed, and now she's in complete remission for both breasts years later. And I can tell you, when she comes in, she always has a glimmer in her eye and a smile, and she's always so happy. And we also both know, not saying a word, that Super Duper General treatment failed, and they warned her against coming to me. And the happiest day I think in her life is when she came to me and had the second breast cancer treated, and then she had the first breast retreated years ago. And I would tell you one more thing about her. She also is a fair-complected woman. As I said, she's 80, but she looks 55. She has blue eyes, she's blonde. And she's had skin cancers, and she's had skin cancers on her neck and on her face. And Super Duper General wanted to do radical Mohs surgery on her skin. And she's just adamant, now that she understands how the system works, so to speak, and how Dr. Lederman works, so to speak, she came to me about her skin cancers and said, hey, they want to cut out part of my cheek, and I just don't want part of my cheek removed. I don't want to be deformed. I don't want to be cut. I don't want deformity. I don't want patchwork. I don't want a piece of my derriere patched onto my cheek. No, I want to look like I look. And as I said, she looks beautiful. And so we treated the cheek. And then a year or two later, she came back to me, and she had a cancer in the neck. And often people with skin cancers have multiple skin cancers, not just one, because often it's from sun exposure, usually below the age of 18. Often kids get the most sun exposure, have the least protection. She's had multiple skin cancers, treated with us. She's had 3 breast cancers, 2 treated with us successfully, 1 treated elsewhere, super general, with recurrence. So right now she's in complete remission. She's in remission from her breast cancer. She gets checked regularly. She's in remission from both skin cancers. And both skin cancers are treated non-invasively. People always ask me, well, how can you do it? And yes, we have special beams just to go the thickness of the skin so we can treat the skin, whether it's around the eye, nose, cheek, mouth, wherever, including the hands and the feet and the trunk. Most anywhere you can imagine, we've treated skin cancers. Why? Because so many people just do not want to have radical deforming surgery. She did not want to have radical deforming surgery on her breasts, either the right or left breast, and now her breasts are intact. She did not want to have radical deforming surgery on her cheek. Her cheek cancer is gone, and she did not want to have radical deforming surgery on her neck, and that cancer is gone too, all non-invasively. And we have lots of information. You can call me, Dr. Lederman. Call our office, Radio Surgery New York, day or night at 212-CHOICES. We're located at 1384 Broadway. Many people call us to get information sent, and we send it out at no charge, including latest information and DVD. You can also come into our office. 500,000 people are in our neighborhood every day between Times Square and Herald Square, Penn Station, Port Authority, Bryant Park, Grand Central, and walk in and want information for themselves and for the loved ones. And often patients come in because someone told them, hey, I was talking about cancer and someone heard me and they said, hey, you better go see Dr. Lederman if you want a fresh second opinion like you probably haven't heard before. And I would tell you about 90% of the people that come to us learn things about their body that they never learned before. About 90% of people learn things about treatment options that they've never heard before. So it's so important, if you wish, if you have a cancer or suspected cancer, to give us a call at 212-CHOICES. We accept most insurances, Medicare, Medicaid. There's 3 reasons why people come to us. Some people come because they want to get checked out. Men who have fear of prostate cancer want to get checked, or women with fear of breast cancer or other cancers, colon cancers, pancreas cancers, lung cancers, you name it. People come to get checked out. Category 1, people come to get checked out. Category 2, people that are recently diagnosed with cancer and they want to hear all the options, really all the options in a fair way, come to us for a fresh second opinion about options before starting any treatment. And then, of course, the third group, the group that have had treatment elsewhere and the treatment just didn't work and want to come to learn about treatment options, like this woman, Jeannie, who was told you can't have radiation again, and we've proven to her that that's not true. We've proven to her that you don't need to have surgery or chemo in her case and many other cases for breast and other cancers. Many people just do not want to have radical surgery. Many people just do not want to have chemotherapy, especially people with recurrent cancer don't want to have years and years of chemotherapy when they know the outlook is so bleak. Here we have high success where we attack the cancer. This is the work we do every day. 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
5: You treated me. I had basal cell on my cheek. A buddy of mine went through the same thing. It looked like they went at him with a melon baller. This was on my face. I didn't want any scarring. I think I'm kind of handsome. I wanted to keep it that way.
3: So you are handsome. You're going to the Olympics. Usually in America, there's 3 million skin cancers a year, and 99% of people are led down the primrose path to have radical Mohs surgery for their skin cancer. Why are you different?
5: From hearing what you report, you know, hey, you don't need to get radical deforming. Come and see what we could do. I have a lot of trust in what I've seen and what I heard, and the treatments were very simple.
3: If Miss America comes up to you right now, what would she think about the results of your skin?
5: She wouldn't be able to keep her hands off. There is zero indication it was ever there. You know, I don't know that I got the chance to say, hey, thanks, Dr. Lederman. I tell anybody who's going down the same path, Dr. Lederman did the absolute perfect thing. That's where you should go.
3: Any regrets?
5: Not at all.
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2: 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This is Rob Redstone here with Dr. Gil Lederman in the heart of New York City. 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He was the first in New York with fractionated brain radiosurgery, and he's the first in America and in the Western Hemisphere with body radiosurgery. 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
3: We are back. I want to talk about a man 66 years old. He's a man born in New York City. He has one son. He came with a PSA of 7.8. He has a positive family history. His father died of prostate cancer at age 80. He came to me with a Gleason 10 cancer. So in the old days when they do biopsies, you probably have friends, they'll tell you, oh, I have cancer. But Gleason understood about prostate cancers, different kinds of prostate cancer. Some cancers are slow growing and some are fast growing. And Gleason made a scale from 2 to 10. 2 is the slowest growing, 10 is the fastest growing, 10 is the most ominous, the most worrisome, because treatment usually fails elsewhere. And he came to me, he was referred by a urologist, this urologist who's big-time urologist in New York City who hates to do radical surgery on the prostate. This doctor hates to do radical surgery because he knows with radical surgery, about 97% of men lose their sexual function, about 80% pee in their pants, about a substantial share have shortening of the penis, because when a surgeon cuts out the prostate, inside the prostate is urethra, the urinary tube, where the urine goes from the bladder out. So most men who know better don't want to have surgery because they do not want to become impotent. They don't want to become shortened. They don't want to be leaking urine. And they don't want the cancer to come back. But the sad thing to say is that most people, in my view, and I've seen thousands of men, I've treated 9,000 men with prostate cancer, probably more than most anywhere else, never are told these things. They're never told. They get a slap on the back, everything's going to be okay. Well, a slap on the back and everything's okay is not enough. And every man that comes here, hopefully with their loved ones, we go through the data. I show them the data. I show them major centers across America versus our results. And I can tell you, we are, to the best of my knowledge, the only place to show you the results. And this man came to me with a Gleason 10 cancer and a positive family history. Now, here's another piece of news that you probably haven't heard before. But if you have one first-degree relative with prostate cancer, like your dad or your brother, for example, the death rate with traditional therapy is 72% higher. So if you have a family member with prostate cancer, and you have prostate cancer, your death rate is 72% higher than someone who does not have a family member with prostate cancer. So this man came with very high risk, Gleason 10, PSA 7.8, he had an enlarged prostate, multiple cores, his prostate was huge, and he had the family history, and he was urinating twice a night. He had some pain in the hip. I've asked him to get scans, and we routinely get imaging, including bone scans and MRIs, also often PET scans or PSMA tests. His weight was stable. He was 155 pounds. He's 5'8". He did have colonoscopy, and we checked that on every patient. We asked for a repeat because it was so many years since his colonoscopy. His only surgery was appendectomy, but his father died of prostate cancer. His mother died of breast cancer. So a lot of cancer in his family. I examined him. He had massive and large prostate, rock-hard prostate, sulcus to sulcus, prostate cancer, Gleason 10, multiple cores positive. We staged him up. We found no spread of the cancer. With usual surgery, success is only about 20%. With us, the majority of the men that we treat are cancer-free, and he trusted us. He was sent by his urologist here because the urologist hates surgery. He hates the devastation of what surgery does to men with prostate cancer, and he knows that our men have a high success rate, and furthermore, they have a high quality of life in general. And this man, one thing I didn't tell you is he was treated 5 years ago. So 5 years ago, he came at age 66. He's now 71. And now his PSA is zero. He is so happy because he knows he missed that bullet of cancer when it was so high, Gleason 10, positive family history, came to us, and he's now doing great. He's in remission with no chemo, no surgery, no cutting, no bleeding, only with our special prostate cancer treatment, which I'll describe to you in detail if you wish when you come here for consultation. We also have a booklet and DVD, which we'd be happy to send to you about prostate cancer. You can call our office at 212-246-4237, 212-246-4237. My name is Dr. Lederman, and I did say that I'd introduce myself, and I do that because so many people talk about cancer as if they know a lot. And in my existence, being a doctor for so many decades, often people talk about things that are not true. Like, for example, the woman who had, she was told she had to have radical surgery on her breast after treatment failed elsewhere, and we proved that wrong. For that same woman who was told our treatment doesn't work, she's in remission. For that same woman who had two skin cancers, she was told she had to have surgery. She refused that surgery too. She now has four cancers, two breast cancers, and two skin cancers, all in remission. So I just want to introduce myself, and we'll, if you wish to come here, we'll show you plenty of examples. If you wish to call us and get information in DVD, we'll be happy to send it to you at no charge or obligation. Again, my phone number is 212-246-4237. My name is Dr. Lederman. I wanted to introduce myself. I was born and raised in Waterloo, Iowa. I went to public school, university, MD, real medical doctor, MD. I know many people go to the doctor. They don't know who's seeing them. They don't know if it's a doctor or who's seeing them or a doctor's substitute. So many people actually don't see doctors anymore, and you might have that experience, or you may not even know. Sometimes non-doctors introduce themselves as doctors when they're not doctors, whoever they are. I don't diminish them. I'm just telling you, often people do not see who they think they're seeing, except here at Radio Surgery New York, where you're going to see a doctor. You're going to see a real MD, whether it's myself, triple board certified cancer doctor, Dr. Ariel Lederman, illustrious doctor, board certified, trained at major centers across America, seeing patients with cancer, new or recurrent cancers. Dr. Ariel Lederman, trained graduate, age 25, MD. So there's three Dr. Ledermans, MD at 25, myself, MD at 25, Dr. Ted Lederman, MD at 25, Dr. Ariel Lederman, MD at 25, three Dr. Ledermans, all MD at 25. Ariel trained at illustrious centers, graduated from one of the major medical schools in America, and now is working here, board certified, seeing patients, loved by the staff, loved by the patients' families in general. So if you're really lucky, you get to see Dr. Ariel Lederman, a wonderful doctor, thoughtful, compulsive, caring, which is very, very rare in this day and age. I, at 25, went on after MD to University of Chicago, Michael Reese, trained in internal medicine, board certified, trained there for 3 years, treated thousands of patients with medical conditions, then went on to Harvard Medical School, the prestigious Dana-Farber Cancer Institute, trained at Dana-Farber, treated cancer patients 3 years, board certified, and then at Harvard Medical School went on to the Joint Center for Radiation Therapy, trained for another 3 years, board certified, treating thousands of patients with radiation, chemo, and other methods of treatment, and now here in New York for almost 40 years. And I probably have treated you or your friends or your neighbors or people you don't even know down the street. So that's the work that I do, and that's who I am, and I'm here on the radio every day, and people tune in because they want to learn about medical issues, and sometimes there's political medical issues about why people get the chemo and the surgery and the radiation and all kinds of things. Sometimes it's useful and sometimes it's not, and we talk about that. We talk about all the options, and here we don't hide anything. You'll see the art of radiosurgery on our walls and our packages that we send you. You'll see all the options, whether it's chemo, immunotherapy, hospice, standard radiation, radiosurgery, surgery. 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This is the work we do every day at 1384 Broadway. We accept most insurances, Medicare, Medicaid. We do everything we can to be accessible. We're right in the heart of New York City. There's 15 subway lines that come to us. 1, 2, 3, 4, 5, 6, ACE, NQR, BD, FM, 7, S&Q. So many buses come to us. You come from wherever, out of state, to Port Authority by bus. There's thousands of buses every day. And there's trains from all the airports. So it's super easy. We're in the heart of New York City. I believe we're the closest, most central cancer treatment place in New York City. And we made it for you. And also every night. We're on every night at midnight. We're on every night at midnight. And many people work with Dr. Lederman. Many people sleep with Dr. Lederman. Many people around the world listen to that show. It's one of the most popular shows at midnight, every night at midnight. So there's lots of ways to listen and learn. Just like a doctor becomes a doctor going to medical school and learning, you too can learn a lot by listening to this show every day or as much as you wish. 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In digits, that number is 212-246-4237. We'll be right back.
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1: We're back. I want to talk about a man. He's a church man. He works in church. He lives actually in the church. He came with the church people. He's here in Manhattan, and he was diagnosed when he had abdominal pain. He had abdominal pain. He had a CAT scan. He had multiple lesions in the liver. He had a CAT scan. He had a PET scan. He had attempted surgery. They tried to open him up, and they found that he was unresectable. He went to one of the super-duper hospitals. He has stage 4 cancer. They really knew he had stage 4 cancer. He had multiple lesions in the liver. There was no way that, in my view, he should have had surgery because, well, he had stage 4 cancer, and they could not remove all the nodules in the liver. So they did the surgery, and it failed, and he had trouble convalescing from the surgery. He was losing weight. He had abdominal pain. He had constipation. And he came to me after surgery failed at Super Duper General, after being told you can have chemo, which could only slow down the cancer for a few weeks or months. And he came to me with a gastric cancer spread to the liver, stage 4, biopsy proven, unresectable. They opened him up, and they knew that. They really, in my view, knew that. There's no way the surgeon didn't know that, because the first thing was done was a CAT scan, which showed multiple tumors in the liver. They knew it was unresectable. So why did they do it? Well, you tell me. Guess why the surgeon opened up the patient who they already knew had multiple lesions. Take one guess, and we'll talk about it when you come in. So he came to me, came with his church people, and I met him, and we staged him up. He had already had a PET scan. He already had a CAT scan. He already had a biopsy. So he had everything done. He even already had surgery that was useless. It probably cost somebody, probably you and me, $50,000 and all the rest of America. And he came, and he wanted to know what his options were. He was adamant. He already tried surgery. It failed. They wanted to give him chemo. He knew that chemo usually fails. I mean, stage 4 cancer essentially always fails, with a few minor exceptions. And he, after the informed consent process, he and his church people, and he came with a whole delegation from his church, so it was very moving. He came with a whole delegation from his church, chose to have radio surgery for the cancer in the stomach and cancer in the liver, multiple tumors. And some people come to me and say, oh, my doctor says you can't treat cancer in the liver, or you can't treat multiple spots. This patient, we treated the cancer in the liver and the stomach simultaneously. He had metastatic stage 4 cancer. He was treated some time ago. And then he came for follow-up, and the doctors, he went back to the same old hospital, said, oh, the cancer's all over the place. And they totally misread the images. We got new images of him. We even used their images, and it showed that his cancer's in complete remission, number one. And number two, we got old scans, then we got new scans more recently, and he's still in remission after having radio surgery only for his gastric cancer that traveled to his liver in multiple spots. So I can tell you that he's very happy. His church people is very happy. He continues to work in the church full time. He's fully active. Here, he never was in the hospital. He never had chemo. He never had surgery or anesthesia or cutting. All non-invasive treatment with invisible beams, something that the chemotherapy that they offered and pushed on him could never have done, something that the surgery they did do to him was useless. They cut him open. It took him a long time to recuperate, and it served no purpose. They didn't even remove one dot of cancer. So what a difference it makes that he came here. And something else, the doctors over there that did the surgery and the doctors who were pushing chemo, they never said, hey, we know that surgery is pretty useless. We know that chemo only works at best weeks or months, if at all, and the cancer grows back. Why don't you go see Dr. Lederman? They never told him that. He and his

0: Cancer. He's born in New York City. He came on his own. He had a Gleason 7 cancer and multiple cores. Gleason 7 is how the cancer looks on the microscope. Gleason 7 is a more aggressive cancer. And his PSA was 12. Remember, PSA is that blood test. Normal PSA is 4. And lots of people say they listen to the show, but they somehow don't hear the message that PSA more than 4 is considered abnormal. If you have a biopsy with PSA 4, there's a 25% chance of having cancer. Even PSA 3 has about a 20% chance of having cancer. So if someone's telling you, oh, don't worry about it, you're already too old or too fat or too skinny or too tall or too short or whatever, you may want to come and get a second opinion. This man came. He came 67 years old. He had no children. He had high blood pressure. He had prostatism, asthma, he's on medication, and he had a biopsy showing prostate cancer with multiple cores showing Gleason 7 cancer. He had an MRI of the prostate which showed PI-RED 5. So there's almost always scales and reasons, and the MRI is usually done for men with prostate cancer. MRI shows the extent, often, not always, in the prostate and where the cancer is leaving the prostate, or going to the seminal vesicles, or going outside the capsule, or even to the lymph nodes. So he had a PI-RED 5 because of the aggression of the cancer by imaging. He had had a biopsy a year before. So this is a perfect instance. He had a biopsy a year before. He could have said, hey, I've already had a biopsy. It wasn't cancer. Don't worry. Well, often there's better biopsies, and there's different kinds of biopsies. And we often talk to men about the different kinds of biopsies. And I often see that men are not informed about the different kinds of prostate biopsies that are available to them. So he had one biopsy a year before he came to me, negative. And then he had a repeat biopsy, positive. Why? Because of a better biopsy. There's different kinds of biopsies. Patient came to me with pain in the penis for 3 years. He was waking up to urinate. He was on medications for that. He'd lost some weight. He was went from 210 to 205. He's 6 feet. Period. And he had operations. He had 2 prostate biopsies. He was circumcised. He was seen at one of the big hospitals for abdominal pain. And I examined him. He had a large prostate. He had a large prostate, Gleason 7. And his PSA went all the way up to 12, went from 4 to 6 to 7 to 12. So the cancer was progressing. And there's something called PSA velocity, how fast the PSA is changing. So he had a Gleason 7 cancer. He had a PSA that was changing. It went from 4 to 6 to 12, so a PSA velocity. PSA 12 is high. Normal PSA is considered 4, but you can have a cancer even lower than that. And his MRI pulled PI-RED 5. And furthermore, I should tell you that he was diagnosed and treated 8 years ago. So people will like to know, hey, is your treatment durable? And I would tell you that in general, our treatment is very durable. So for this man, he was treated 8 years ago. His PSA is now 0. He's very happy. He's doing well. His sex life works. His urinary life works. He got no hormones, no surgery, no cutting. This is the work we do. It was all outpatient therapy. He walked in the door. He got treatment, walked out the door, and that was it. He was able to work and carry on his normal life every day of treatment. When we're open many hours, we're open from 6:30 in the morning till 6 at night to accommodate people. We're located in the heart of New York City, close to most subways, buses, trains. Make it easy to commute. So it's so easy and so accessible. And of course, we take most insurances, Medicare, Medicaid. This is the work we do. So another happy patient, doing great after radio surgery. This is the work we do every day. My name is Dr. Lederman. We'll be right back.
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1: Numbers mean much to me because of prostate cancer. 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
4: We're back. I want to talk about a 58-year-old woman. She's actually an anesthesiologist. She came with a brain tumor. She came last year with a glioblastoma, which is one of the worst kinds of brain tumors. She got confused. She was driving. She got lost. She had left-sided weakness of her face and arm. She went to one of the big hospitals. She was found to have a mass in her brain. It was 5 centimeters. She had surgery there. Was found to have glioblastoma. She was placed on Decadron. She was given Keppra for seizures. She had headaches and weakness. And she decided to have a biopsy and surgery. She went elsewhere for surgery. She went to a second super-duper hospital for surgery. And then she went to a third super-duper for radiation. And it didn't work. She had come to us, but she walked away from us. She didn't want to come for whatever reason. The commute or so on was too far for her. And now she's come back. Guess why she's come back now? Because all that treatment at Super Duper General, the biopsy, the surgery, the chemo, the radiation, did not work. And now this anesthesiologist, so she's a healthcare professional. She's very smart. It's a right-sided tumor, so her dominant hemisphere is the left side, and it's still working. She's very articulate, but she has a weakness on her left side, her left face, and her left arm. And she comes with her husband, both very articulate. She was born in Haiti, smart people. And she was told elsewhere she can't have more radiation, and they wanted to give her treatment. It hasn't worked. Actually, none of the treatment worked. She had Tamiflu, she had Avastin, she had standard radiation, she had surgery, and it did not work. And now she's losing strength in her right leg. She just had a scan several weeks ago. She's now losing more strength within weeks in her right leg. She was weak on her left side. And she's leaking urine, which is also a sign often of corpus callosum involvement, so further involvement of the brain, just in weeks. So she's deteriorating dramatically. She came to us. She was told elsewhere, you can't have repeat radiation. That was the same thing the woman with three breast cancers was told. You can't have repeat radiation. And we put together a program, tried to put together a program for salvage treatment, for second-line treatment, and this is the work we do. By the way, I'm the first doctor to perform radiosurgery in New York. I've been at it since 1986, years of experience, thousands of patients treated over decades, about four decades of thousands of patients, with probably the most experience, the longest experience in New York City, the first with brain radiosurgery, the first with fractionated brain radiosurgery in New York, when all the other hospitals and centers and radiation places were saying, oh, we'll just do standard stuff and radiate your healthy brain. They didn't say that. That's what they were doing. Dr. Lederman was first to understand it's better to have focused treatment on the brain tumor, whether it's a cancer like glioblastomas or astrocytomas or metastasis. Metastasis are cancers that travel to the brain. Or also benign tumors like pituitary tumors and meningiomas and acoustic neuromas. We have the largest experience treating acoustic neuromas with high success where we treat the brain tumor, all non-invasively with no cutting and no bleeding. This is the work we do. And again, we have information to send you. We have booklets about brain tumors, and it's best to meet in person like this woman. She now understands why it's so important to have a doctor with experience, who has more experience. She went to someplace else that was close to home. It was convenient, but the treatment didn't work. The surgery didn't work. The chemo didn't work. Nothing worked. And now she's back to get what we hope is better treatment, more successful treatment for her recurrent glioblastoma. And we're talking about a man who is from Dominican Republic, 48 years old. He's a Hispanic man, only 48 years old. He came to us with a T1C prostate cancer, Gleason 7, PSA 5.05. And again, he was sent by a surgeon who hates to do surgery. This surgeon hates to do surgery on prostate cancer because he knows most men end up impotent, unable to have erections, unable to have sexual intercourse normally, spontaneously, leaking urine, shortening the penis. The surgeon knew it, and the surgeon recommended the patient come here, and he came here nearly 10 years ago. He was 194 pounds, 5'10". He never smoked. He never did anything. There's lots of cancer in the black community and in the Spanish community, especially in the communities from the Caribbean area. I examined him. He had a large prostate. He was treated nearly 10 years ago. And why are we talking about him today? Well, guess why? He's cancer-free. He comes for checkups. People ask, hey, Dr. Lederman, how do you follow patients? We follow patients, all our patients. All our patients are invited here for checkups, blood tests, and imaging, whatever is needed. And this is the work we do. This man is so happy, nearly a decade later, cancer-free. His sex life works. His urinary life works. He's on no medications. He is so pleased to be 10 years out from an aggressive cancer. This is the work we do every day at 1384 Broadway. And we have another man, 67 years old, born in New York. He's single. Came with his girlfriend, his high blood pressure, he had diabetes, he was on Ozempic, and he was found to have a colon cancer diagnosed just this month. He had an MRI of the prostate. Prostate was done for a PSA 4.1. He had an MRI showing a PI-RADS1, but he has a high PSA, so he needs to be evaluated for the prostate. He also was found to have a rectomass. So he had a rectal mass on the prostate MRI. So he went in for one thing. He was found to have another thing, and he had a rectal cancer. The first colonoscopy of his life. We talk about this basically every program. Colonoscopies can save your life, save your quality of life. If he had colonoscopies on a regular basis, he most likely would not have had this rectal cancer or would have been diagnosed early on. The urologist saw him. He never did the biopsy, even though his PSA was high. He never had a PET scan We recommended it. He didn't know what a PET scan was. No one even talked to him about PET scan. He lost a lot of weight. It could well be from Ozempic, but he also could well be from this rectal cancer. His weight went from 235 to 196. He lost 40 pounds. He's 5'10". He's an ex-smoker. And he came to me. He had a palpable mass in the rectum. He had nodal involvement. He had questionable other abnormalities. There's the question of a lymph node in the chest. His PSA was 4.14. He understands he has about a 25% chance of having prostate cancer. And this is the work we do. So we arranged for a biopsy of his rectum. We arranged for a PET scan and cancer markers. And this is the work we do every day at 1384 Broadway. For rectal cancer, not every person wants surgery and chemo. Some people do, and some people don't. This is the choices we give to every patient. We talk about all the options, and people like to know the options. This is the work we do every day. And we talk about a woman who came to me, 66 years old, from Barbados. She has four children. She has diabetes, high blood pressure, and she thought she had fullness in her left neck in the supraclavicular area. She had an ultrasound. She had a thyroid lesion, but it wasn't a serious thyroid lesion. And then I asked her, hey, have you had mammograms? No, she hadn't had mammograms, even though her mother had breast cancer. Her sisters, two sisters had breast cancer, and an aunt had breast cancer. You think, wow, she'd be the first person to get a breast cancer with four close relatives all having breast cancer. So we worked up the supraclavicular area. We asked for mammograms, and we found cancer of the breast. And she had ductal carcinoma in situ, DCIS in her breast, 6 years ago. And she had mammograms, she had ultrasounds, she had biopsy-proven cancer. She was encouraged to be seen by surgery and medical oncology. And she came here. She was treated here for her breast cancer with no surgery, no cutting, no chemo, no hormones, and is now 6 years later cancer-free. 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We have lots of information, lots of experience about breast cancer. 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
3: News this hour from Town Hall, I'm Ron Taylor. President Trump tells reporters he thinks his new wave of tariffs will hold up to legal scrutiny.
4: We put the tariffs on, they're very standard tariffs. The other way was easier. I thought the decision by the Supreme Court was not a good one. But we have many forms of tariffs, and all we did is go to B, you know, follow the line B. Now, B is something that's been used many, many times for years and very standard.
3: The administration cited failures by these nations to curb imports made by forced labor. A second Secret Service agent from Vice President J.D. Vance's protective detail has been placed on administrative leave amid an internal investigation.
5: The agent is suspected of leaking sensitive operational details to MS Now for a July 15 story that portrayed the Vance family as burdensome. The article revealed agents' frustrations with last-minute travel requests and other sensitive details. This follows a similar incident in January, prompting an internal affairs investigation. The vice president's office thanked the agents while noting the unique challenges of protecting a family with young children. Bernie Bennett reporting.
3: A heat dome is set to expand across much of the central United States.
6: Temperatures will be above 100 degrees from Dallas to North Dakota. About 70 million people will face heat advisories. Forecasters say the heat will stretch from the desert southwest to the Gulf Coast and into the Midwest and Gulf Plains. However, some areas like the Mid-Atlantic and Northeast won't be hit by such severe weather. The elderly and children are especially at risk of heat-related illnesses. Relief might come to the central U.S. toward next weekend. John Scott reporting.
3: France is using a massive cargo aircraft to dump flame retardants on a wildfire near the wine country city of Bordeaux. News and analysis at townhall.com.
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3: Thank you, Rob, and thank you, Noah, and thank you for tuning in today and every day. 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We're not selling anything, so we're so different. We're telling you what happens to people. We're talking to you about options. And just like a student going to medical school, you learn from experience. You learn from listening. And I have so many people come and tell me, hey, Dr. Lederman, I was listening to you for years. I never thought it would be for me or my loved one or for my neighbor or the person down the street. And yeah, radio listeners do save lives. They often save their own life and often save their own parts of body, whether it's their breast or their lung or the pancreas or the bladder or their arm or their leg or their nose or the eye that just been told elsewhere, oh, you have to have surgery, you have to have this, you have to have that. Well, at Radio Surgery New York, we don't tell anyone you have to have anything. We try to inform you. We're so different than the other guys in general. Maybe not everybody, but in general from the people I see, and I see thousands of patients. I've treated 40,000 patients in my lifetime with radio surgery. And this is the work that we do every day at Radio Surgery New York. And so often people say, Dr. Lederman, have you ever seen a XYZ like me? And the answer is, look, I've probably seen more patients than anyone else, 40,000 that I've treated, and I've seen many, many more. And this is all experience. This is why so many patients, like a surgeon with experience, a doctor with experience, a pilot with experience, a human being with experience. Why have a virgin when you can have someone who has so much experience at no extra charge, sad to say. And even here, we accept most insurances, Medicare, Medicaid. So this is the work we do. We don't believe in Zoom and gloom and telephone calls. If you're serious about cancer, then you come here. The patient comes here. No one comes to stack. I have so many people come, oh, I'll send you 20,000 pages. You just look it over and get back to me. No, we don't do that. We spend all our time on serious people who seriously want to be here, who seriously want to have a consultation, who seriously want me to look at the records and examine the patient and go over all the options. That's the only way. Doctors and patients have known for hundreds of years that's the best way, and we adhere to that. We're not trying to make a quick consultation on the phone where you don't even know or see the doctor. The doctor doesn't even know or see the patient or loved ones. The doctor can't examine the patient. It's so different. Serious place for serious people with three types of people that we see. One, that you want to know what's going on in your body. You have no idea. You're worried about having breast cancer or prostate cancer or pancreas or whatever. Or you have an unexplained weight loss or unexplained bleeding or unexplained lump. This is the work that we do every day at 1384 Broadway, number one. Number two, people have just been diagnosed elsewhere. And yeah, you can be diagnosed elsewhere and then come here. Lots of people do that. They say, oh, I had a biopsy of my breast or my pancreas or prostate or liver or wherever, but I don't like the information that I'm being given. I don't like the way it's being given. I don't like the lack of options. I have a doctor tell me I have to do this. Well, if you get nervous about that, well, it's another good reason to come to Radio Surgery New York, 1384 Broadway. And then the third group of people. So we have one, people want to know, do I have cancer or not? Do I have something serious going on? That's one. Two, I was just diagnosed. What should I do? And number three, I was diagnosed in the past, and I've gone along my merry way with the doctors. I've done everything they've told me, but it's not working out. The chemo's toxic. My hands and feet are numb. The cancer is growing. The surgery's been devastating. The radiation didn't work. And group number three, so many people come to us when their cancer treatment just did not work. So if you fit in that category, whether you want to know what's going on in your body, you have no cancer, or you're recently diagnosed with cancer and want to know the best options, or you've had treatments and it just didn't work. It's just the treatment's not tolerated, the cancer's not gone away. Third category, many, many people, thousands from around the world, come here for usually one of those three reasons. I'm going to talk about a man who came to me years ago. He's a 60-year-old man. He actually works and lives in a church in Manhattan, not far from us. He lives and works in a church. He had prostate cancer, had radiation in the past, so he knows the wonderful benefits of so often of radiation and radiosurgery. And he had a heart disease, he had a valve replacement, he had a blood clot, he had blood clots in his lung, and then he was developing bleeding and anemia. He was found to have a gastric cancer, and he went elsewhere. For some reason, he went elsewhere, and was found to have a gastric cancer. He had an endoscopy, he had a biopsy of his stomach, he had gastric cancer, and he had scans of his body to show that he had liver metastasis, stage 4. So again, it's a 60-year-old man, lives and works in a church, a reliable, honest man, comes with his church people, comes with his clergy and his clergy staff, the whole gang comes, and I encourage patients to come with their loved ones, because sometimes people get nervous, they don't hear well, or they don't understand well, and it's often good to have that support around. So this man had prostate cancer radiated in the past successfully. He had heart surgery successfully. And now comes with a gastric cancer, stage 4. And elsewhere, super duper, he's told he has to have chemotherapy for the rest of his life. He's 60 years old. And he tried it. He just doesn't like it, didn't tolerate, didn't work. And then he came here with all his church people. And I saw him years ago. And we examined him, reviewed his scans, reviewed his pathology, examined him. I sat with him and all his church people and took all their questions and answered all their questions to their satisfaction. And then he said, Dr. Lederman, I want you to be treating me. You treated my prostate perfectly before, and I just didn't like what I was told in the hospital, that I have stage 4 cancer, I need chemo for the rest of my life. I just don't want that. I can't tolerate that. I can't believe that age 60 they're going to give me chemotherapy for the rest of my life. And I tried it. I don't like it. It didn't work. And he came here, and we treated him. We treated his gastric cancer and his liver metastasis. And we treated him with radiosurgery. So we made a stereotactic frame of the body. We computerized his body and then sent thousands of beams into the stomach and the liver metastasis at stage 4, because the cancer started in one organ and spread to another organ, stage 4. And this is gastric cancer. He was told, oh, you can't have surgery, you can't have radiation, you got to have chemo for the rest of your life, he was told. And he just refused to accept it, and he came here with his supportive friends and colleagues with his documents. I examined him and I confirmed, yeah, he did have gastric cancer, it did travel to the liver, and it was stage 4, but he was just adamant about not receiving chemo for the rest of his life, because chemo for the rest of your life means basically they understand that it will never work, really, so they keep on giving it, and the average chemo is $100,000 or $200,000 a year, so it's great for the doctors and the hospitals and the drug companies. It's great for everybody, really, except for the patient. And the patient was just adamant that there had to be a better way, there had to be a better answer. And he came here, and I met with him and his loved ones, and we offered treatment. And we offered him treatment outpatient, no cutting, no bleeding, no surgery, just invisible beams, thousands of beams to attack the cancer in the stomach and the liver with no chemo, nothing like he was told elsewhere. And it's strange. Some people say, oh, I went to super duper. They told me I have to have chemo for the rest of my life, so it must be true. And I said, well, maybe it's true for them, but why don't they tell you all the options? Why don't they say, hey, we want to give you chemo for the rest of your life, but you could go see Dr. Lederman and have a few treatments and most likely have good success. Why don't they ever say that? Why do they never say, hey, we want to give you chemo for the rest of your life. It'll cost you $200,000 a year. or you can go see Dr. Lederman. He can give you other options. Why don't they ever tell the patient? And I kind of have a pretty good idea it never happens, because I speak to all the patients and they tell me exactly what's going on. So we treated him. We made a stereotactic frame. It was all painless. It's outpatient. He lives and works in a church walking distance from us, actually short walking distance from us. And we treated him. There were no side effects. There was no nausea, no vomiting, no skin changes. And that was years ago. And now he's in remission. He's actually cancer-free. There's no evidence of disease. He's had scans, he's had blood tests, he's had physical exams. I meet with him on a regular basis, and this is the work we do. So we went from a patient who was being told elsewhere, you got to have chemo for the rest of your life, versus here, he had a few treatments, outpatient treatments, and now he's in remission. Scans did not show any evidence of cancer. What we treated is gone. He's happy about that. He's doing great. He's active. He's carrying on all his normal activities. And this is the work that we do every day at 1384 Broadway. In fact, Dr. Lederman, first in America with stereotactic radiosurgery. First in New York with brain radiosurgery. First in New York with fractionated brain radiosurgery. With decades of experience. And people like experience. People like to get information. Many people walk over just within our neighborhood between Penn Station and Grand Central and Port Authority and Bryant Park, Times Square. More than 500,000 people in our neighborhood every day. And you may be one of them. If you are, have a friend, you can come to our office and pick up a package of information. Or if it's easier, just call us and we will mail out at no charge a package and DVD. 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Or if you have an actual cancer or if you want to know about your body, give us a call at 212-246-4237. 212-246-4237. That, to remember better, is 212-CHOICES. And we will see if you want. We accept most insurances, Medicare, Medicaid. 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And this man, this church man with stage 4 cancer, turned down the chemo for the rest of his life, came here, and now he's cancer-free, doing great. My name is Dr. Lederman. We'll be right back.
4: I'm Johnny Braggs, and I'm here with Dr. Lederman, my prostate cancer doctor. 10 years ago, I had prostate cancer. 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
6: You treated me. 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A buddy of mine went through the same thing. 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
3: Any regrets?
6: Not at all.
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2: 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This is Rob Redstone here with Dr. Gil Liederman at the WOR Studios in the heart of New York City. 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
3: We are back. I want to talk about a 61-year-old man. He was born in Jamaica. He's a black man, and I say that because in the black community, one in six black men will get prostate cancer, one in 23 will die of prostate cancer. Why do we say this? Well, we're not trying to scare anybody. We're trying to wake people up and say, hey, I don't know why PSA is. Maybe you should come and get a check. Remember we talked about the three categories of people? Number one is people want to come in and see what's going on in their body. So we're hoping that people will wake up and get diagnosed early and be one of the six who have cancer and hopefully are cured, because about 90% of our patients are cancer-free versus one in 23 black men who die of prostate cancer. So this man's 61 years old. He's married. He has five children. He's an active man. He was diagnosed with prostate cancer, one of the biggest hospitals in New York City, and he had a more aggressive cancer, Gleason 7 cancer. He had multiple cores positive. This was years ago. He never took Lupron. He had no surgery, no radiation. He has no nocturias, no pain, no bleeding, no headaches. His eating's fine. Never smoked. He had colonoscopy, so he's doing all the right things. He went checked for his prostate. He had colonoscopy. But he has a father, and it's so common in the black community, so common in the Caribbean community. He had a father who died of prostate cancer. So what does it mean? Well, number one, you're at higher risk for cancer. In fact, the father had prostate cancer. Now the patient has prostate cancer, number one. Number two, if you have a first-degree relative with prostate cancer, it increases your chance of dying by more than 70%. So there's lots of reasons why this man made a great decision to come here. He was doing well. He's on Flomax for the urine. He had a hernia surgery, nothing more than that. He was worked up at one of the big super-duper places. His father died of prostate cancer. I examined him. He had an enlarged prostate. All his questions were answered. We talked about all the options with us with Gleason 7 cancer. Our success rate is 90%. If you look at the best surgeons in America, success is about 46%. So what do you want? Radiation with less good results, surgery with 46%, with surgery for prostate cancer, 97% of the men are not having adequate erections, 80% are peeing in the pants, there's shortening of the penis with surgery. So why would a man want to have radical robotic surgery if he knew better? Well, sad to say, often the surgeon doesn't tell the man, hey, 97% chance your erections will be gone, 80% you'll be peeing in your pants, your penis will be shorter, and success is only 46% with the best surgeon, not the average person, with the best surgeon, versus 90% here with Dr. Liederman. And, well, years ago this man came to us. Years ago he chose our treatment. It's outpatient therapy. Walked in, got his treatment, and walked out, which he liked a lot, too. And, yeah, years later, his PSA is now zero. His sex life works. He's working. He's carrying on. His urinary life is A-OK. This is the work that we do every day at 1384 Broadway. And not all treatment is alike. It's so important to realize that. There are huge differences. When you come here, we'll show you differences between different forms of radiation, different forms of surgery, all the options, even versus no treatment. Most men want to be cancer-free. Most men want to have the cancer go away. And how do you know the cancer goes away and stays away? Well, with prostate cancer, it's easy. The PSA should go down to zero and stay at zero for the rest of the person's life. And this is the work we do. We'll show you booklets about that. We'll show you many examples of our patients came with PSAs that were high. And should go down to zero and stay there for the rest of your life with our treatment only. This is the work that we do every day at 1384 Broadway and 38th Street in the heart of New York City. We have an extensive experience, more than 9,000 men treated for prostate cancer by guess who? Probably more than anyone else, over decades. And this is the work that we do every day. We're talking about a phone call. A man called me up. And he said, well, the message was, please call back. Patient would like to ask some questions. So the man called back about his parent, and the parent was seen at a super duper pooper general hospital, and was told he had pancreas cancer. He was in the hospital, and he's now going on hospice with no treatment. No treatment. Just go to the hospital, get a blood test, get a scan, and told, oh, you're going to go on hospice and die. And the son seemed loving, a little bit maybe naive, and believed everything he was told almost until he called Dr. Lederman. And I told him that there's only options. You can have hospice if you want. Hospice means you're going to die. You're going to die. There's no medical care. There's no scans. There's no reports. There's no biopsies. Or you can be treated. And for pancreas cancer, where we aim the beam, our success rate is over 90% for the pancreas cancer, all with no cutting and no bleeding. And we treat people. I've treated a person as high as 101 years old, actually 105 years old. So it's not an age issue. It seems that in some places, I think if you can't take chemo or surgery, then off to hospice. And the hospitals get paid for hospice. So it's not like a charitable thing. It's not like going to the Vatican. They get paid. It's another profit center. So you may want to think about that before you go off on hospice. And if you know someone's on hospice, you can actually, if you want medical care, be evaluated. You can get off of hospice and have medical care. So hospice is not necessarily a one-way trip. So if you're on hospice and you want a consultation, you can get off hospice and come over to 1384 Broadway. You can do that. And if you want, you can get off hospice and have treatment. Like this patient is on hospice, but for pancreas cancers, our success rate where we aim the beam for pancreas cancer is very high, non-invasive. It's well tolerated. Even if you're 105 or 95 or 65 or 35, and this is the work that we do. So the patient's child, the family member, knew there were options. That's why they called. But sad to say, the patient already signed up for hospice with the child support. And they may want to reconsider. Why not? What do you have to lose? Once you die, you die. If you live, even if you live longer, we know that people that have radio surgery in general live longer than those who don't. There's lots of reasons to consider radio surgery for one's cancer. So this is the work we do. We have information to send. We accept most insurances, Medicare, Medicaid. So just because you're on hospice doesn't mean you're stuck there. You can get out of hospice. Yes, you can. It's your right to get out of hospice and get real medical care that has a chance of making you better. And we've seen that before. In fact, we've seen it so often. This is the work that we do every day at 1384 Broadway. I want to talk one more minute to introduce myself, because so many people are talk about cancer like they know a lot. And often we find out it's not even a doctor or a cancer doctor or even someone in the medical profession. So just because my Aunt Tilly had this and now blah, blah, blah, that doesn't mean really good or bad. It's an anecdote. It's one example. It's not an anecdote. When we try to talk about experience from thousands of patients studied, and this is the work we do. So I'll tell you about myself so you know who's on the other side of the radio. My name is Dr. Gil Lederman. I was born and raised in Waterloo, Iowa, went to public school, worked my way through, paid for my college, paid for my medical school, MD, real MD doctor, real medical doctor, at age 25, like my illustrious brother Ted, Dr. Ted Lederman, MD at 25, and like my son, my wonderful son, Ariel Lederman, MD at 25. He went on to famous hospitals, universities across the country, and is board certified in oncology, cancer treatment, and patients and their loved ones and others are so lucky to have Dr. Ariel Lederman care for them. So this is the work that we do every day at 1384 Broadway. Whether you want treatment or not, that's up to you. But there's lots of reasons to consider treatment. And every day, we're on the WR every day at midnight. Lots of people like to go to sleep with Dr. Lederman and wake up with Dr. Lederman at midnight. Many people around the world listen to that show because, whatever, they're in China and it's the next day. This is the work we do, so give us a call. Don't be bashful. I went on after medical school at 25 to go to Harvard Medical School. I first went to University of Chicago and Michael Reese, trained in internal medicine, spent 3 years, treated thousands of patients, board certified. Then went on to Harvard Medical School at the prestigious Dana-Farber, was on the staff and was there years, treated thousands of patients, trained there, board certified. 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
2: We're back. I want to talk about a man 57 years old. He came to us. He had a catheter in place. He couldn't urinate. He was seeing doctors. Of course, a urologist and others put the catheter in, so he saw other doctors. He was not urinating on his own for 90 days. He came to me. He had a high PSA. His PSA was 9. We got an MRI of the prostate. There was a nodule in the prostate. He's a smoker. We advised him to stop smoking. Smoking causes lots of illnesses, shortens the lifespan. He was on insulin and metformin and Flomax. He has diabetes and urinary retention. His father died, he believes, of lung cancer. I examined him, and he refused a physical exam. He refused a rectal exam for the prostate. A rectal exam is really important to know what the stage is. You can feel if the prostate's smooth or enlarged or nodular. He just didn't want a physical exam. And of course, the patient is always the king or queen of their body. So he didn't want it. We did the best we could. We got the MRI. We got a biopsy. So we had a biopsy-proven cancer, PSA 9. And he wanted to be treated. This was 7 years ago. So 7 years ago, it came with diabetes and retention. And now, 7 years later, after our treatment only, outpatient therapy, we walk in the door, get your treatment, and walk out. No cutting, no major surgery, no chemo. Only with our treatment, his PSA is now 0. He's cancer-free. He now urinates on his own. His sex life works, so he's very happy about being in remission. He had this advanced prostate cancer. And, well, his main issue is his diabetes. So that's great news that the cancer is pretty much gone. The cancer is gone. The urination is A-OK after our treatment. And lots of men come here because they want to get the best possible treatment for prostate cancer. We spend a lot of time with each man about their situation. And we're talking about a man who had a kidney cancer with liver metastasis. He was 63 years old. He was married. He had a kidney cancer. He went to a super pooper hospital, and they cut out his kidney. They didn't tell him, hey, you can see Dr. Lederman and have non-invasive treatment with high success for the kidney cancer. They didn't tell him that. They just told him, you have to cut out your kidney for kidney cancer, even though the cancer had traveled. So he was married. He's came by himself. He had this kidney cancer. It was diagnosed years ago. He was seen by a super famous surgeon at a super pooper hospital. And, well, the surgery didn't work, and the cancer traveled. He was told by a super duper surgeon that he got to have surgery. Well, it didn't work. The cancer kept on growing. He went to this super duper place. He had 2 years of chemotherapy, which didn't work. There were lots of side effects. It didn't work. And he came to me, got evaluated, and we found not only was the kidney cancer back, but it had spread to the liver and the lungs. And he was really upset. He was told, oh, you have to have chemo for the rest of your life. And he just fed up with it. And he came to me years ago. And years ago, we decided, okay, we're going to start with the worst tumor, which was in the liver. So it was kidney cancer that traveled to the liver. And you always name the cancer from where it comes. It's like, how do you name a wind? Like a northerly wind is from the north. It's not going to the north, it's from the north. A wind is named from whence it comes. My father, the pilot, used to say. And the cancer is the same way. The cancer is named from whence it comes. So this kidney cancer traveled to the liver is still a kidney cancer that's metastatic to the liver and lungs. And he decided years ago, after chemo didn't work at XYZ Super Duper, to come here. And we treated his kidney cancer traveled to the liver non-invasively in the stereotactic frame with the work we do. And his treatment was great. He was so happy. And then his doctors called him up and said, oh, you have to come back to XYZ because you need chemo the rest of your life. And he believed them. Sad to say, he believed it. He took another 2 years of chemotherapy. And now he's so angry at them. He's so angry because he knows that of all the treatment, he had the kidney cancer operation. He had his kidney removed. It didn't work. The cancer came back. Then he had years of chemotherapy. The cancer grew in the lungs, grew in the liver. Then he came to me after 2 years of chemo elsewhere at super duper, super famous place with treatment. None of their treatment worked really because the purpose of removing that kidney was to cure his cancer. It didn't work. The chemo didn't work for the lung. And in fact, the cancer then traveled during the chemo to the liver. He had chemo and immunotherapy. And he came to us. We treated the cancer in the liver. It was biopsy proven. And then they got angry at him and said, oh, you have to come back and have chemo. And he did it. He was scared by them and believed them. And now he's so angry. He's so angry that they weren't honest with him that he didn't tell him.

4 years of chemo didn't work. The cancer kept growing everywhere except one place. The only place that the treatment worked was the cancer in the liver where we treated him. And he's so angry with himself for not believing and not understanding the difference between radiosurgery and chemo and immunotherapy until now. So now he's come back. He wants a cancer in the right and left lung treated, and that's what we've completed. And he's doing great, and he's ambulatory, and he goes around our office talking to everybody about don't believe them at XYZ because their chemo just did not work. I'm not saying chemo never works, but for this man and for most people, even if chemo works for a while, then it stops working. This is the work we do every day. This is why one person, one doctor, stood up to all the others who loved chemo and standard radiation and surgery. One doctor stood up and said, hey, there's another way. And guess who that doctor is? He works at 1384 Broadway. His phone number is 212-CHOICES. And his name is my name, Dr. Lederman. I want to talk about an 86-year-old woman, delightful woman. She's a teacher. She's single. She has one child. Her daughter had breast cancer, and now she came with a mass in the right breast. I saw her quite some time ago. She also had incontinence of stool and urine, and we're working her up for that. But she's most concerned about this mass in the breast. Her weight is 135. Her height is 5'5". She had an ultrasound showing a spiculated mass, highly suspicious for cancer. It was 1.4 centimeters right behind the nipple on the right side. She'd also had scans of her abdomen, scans of her brain. She'd had surgery before in her tonsils and ankles. And we examined her. I examined her, and she had a mass a centimeter and a half right next to the nipple. The lymph nodes were negative, and we worked her up, and we found this one cancer. And we suggested biopsying, because biopsy tells you, hey, this is what it is. With cancer, you want to know two things, basically. What kind of cancer it is, and where is it? So you kind of need both answers. What kind of cancer it is, and where is it? And this is the work that we do every day at 1384 Broadway. And she's chosen our treatment. She just does not want to have surgery. She doesn't want to have chemo, immunotherapy, or hormone therapy. And we've gone over the results with her, and she's going through our treatment in a beautiful way. I saw her yesterday. She's feeling fine, doing great. Everything's fine. This is the work that we do every day at 1384 Broadway for new or recurrent breast cancers, most anywhere in your body. We've got information to send you. We've got a booklet, DVD. Just give us a call at 212-246-4237. My name's Dr. Lederman. And we're talking about a woman who comes to us from another hospital. She was actually referred from a super-duper hospital. She's 78 years old. She was born in New York City. She's single. She has one child, a daughter. She had narcolepsy, and she volunteered for a research study at one of the biggest hospitals in New York City. And they were looking for people with headaches, and she had a headache. And so they offered her free MRI, and, well, showed cancer in her brain. She came almost 3 years ago with cancer in the brain, and then the doctors at this super-duper hospital said, hey, you should go see Dr. Lederman. He has the most experience, which is quite a nice compliment. Usually super-duper generals said, oh, don't go to him. Get chemo or surgery. Well, luckily she had a great doctor who offered her good advice. She came here. We worked her up. We found the cancer not only in the brain but in the lung. She had a small cell cancer of the lung, which is a kind of often smoking-related cancer. And, well, she had to have some shortness of breath and exertion, and she is an ex-smoker. And I examined her. She had a sister with breast cancer. So this woman had cancer travel to the brain. We worked her up. We found cancer in her chest. It's called a small cell cancer. And this is the work that we do every day at 1384 Broadway. And 3 years ago, usually the survival for someone with cancer in the brain is very little. Well, we treated her 3 years ago. And do you want to know what happened to her? Well, she's got scans of her body. We had treated, by the way, the cancer in the lung and the cancer in her brain. We treated both. And both cancers are in remission. She's doing well. There's no active cancer. There's no new cancers. Her chemo doctor said, oh, you're going to have chemo for the rest of your life. It's going to be growing everywhere. We know that chemo doesn't work very well. But she wanted our treatment, and we treated her brain,
We treated the cancer only in the

0: brain. People come here because they like the idea of treating the cancer without hurting the healthy brain, and treating the lung, treating the cancer in the cancer area, not the whole lung. And this is the work we do. It's now been 3 years since she was diagnosed, and she is in remission. We just got scans of her. She's here with her daughter, and this is what we do every day at 1384 Broadway, Broadway 38th Street, in the heart of New York City. I want to take a short break. We'll be right back.
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0: We're back, and it is Dr. Lederman. We're here for you every day, in fact. I want to talk about a man who came with a mass in his breast area. He came 10 years ago with a mass in the breast. He's 67 years old. He was single, no children. He had a skin cancer, and he was found to have a mass in his left anterior chest. He had a biopsy elsewhere. It was called a cellular schwannoma. It was a nerve tumor. And he saw doctors in a neighboring state at a super-duper hospital, and they wanted to cut out his chest wall. So he wanted to cut out the muscle and the ribs and all the tissues of the chest wall on the left side for a schwannoma. Well, we actually are probably have the most experience treating schwannomas. I've treated so many vestibular schwannomas. These are tumors of the hearing nerve. It's a common tumor for the hearing nerve, but overall a rare tumor altogether. So this man came with a schwannoma, and he said, Dr. Lederman, have you ever treated a schwannoma before? I told him, we have the largest experience in the world with fractionated radial surgery for treating schwannomas, most commonly of the hearing nerve, of the eighth nerve. It causes hearing loss and ringing in the ears, and surgery is devastating. I've done it so many times, thousands, over decades. And he came with a schwannoma. It can be anywhere where the nerve is, and there's nerves anywhere in your body. And he just did not want to have radical surgery to remove his chest and his breast and his ribs and his muscles and be laid up in the hospital and be deformed. And he came 10 years ago. 10 years ago he came with this, and I met with him and we explained all the issues. His pathology is reviewed at Super Duper General, and he was seen at Super Duper General, and he was seen by pulmonary and thoracic surgery and plastic surgery, and they wanted to do deforming surgery. And we treated him. And we treated him outpatient with no cutting and no bleeding, just pinpoint treatment. He lay down, we made a frame of the body, and sent invisible beams, which you don't feel or touch. In fact, nothing touches the patient. And we sent in these beams, and he had these beams called body radiosurgery, pinpoint treatment, 10 years ago. And now he's tumor-free. The tumor's gone away. He's in remission, no deformity. You could see him. He looks perfect. It's been 10 years. He came at 67. He's now 77. This is the work that we do every day. Some people say, Dr. Lederman, have you ever seen anything like mine? And I've treated 40,000 patients, probably more than anyone else around. This is the work we do every day at 1384 Broadway. And we're talking about a man with bladder cancer who was seen also in a neighboring state. And, well, he was seen by a urologist. He had some blood in the urine, some pain. And his urologist did a biopsy, but it didn't show cancer, invasive cancer. It showed a superficial cancer. The doctor did no scans, no MRIs, no PET scans, nothing. And he said, I want to cut out your bladder. Well, cutting out the bladder for superficial cancer, in my view, is totally wrong. There's no reason for it. And he came here 6 months ago, and I saw him, and I said, well, what you need is a biopsy to see if there is invasive cancer. You need a scan of your body to see if there's any spread of the cancer. And he said, oh, I don't like it. It's too far away. He lived in a neighboring state. It's too far away. And he took 6 months to wake up. His doctor never responded to him. His doctor just wanted to cut out his bladder, which would have made him never urinate normally, would have taken away his sex life. His doctor just wanted to cut out the bladder without any scans or knowing what kind of cancer it was, or if it was cancer, wanted to cut out the bladder without even knowing if it traveled. And finally he woke up, and finally he got the scans I recommended. We asked for a PET scan, we asked for an MRI, and in fact he did have metastatic cancer. He had nodules in his pelvis, and we biopsied the nodules showing metastatic bladder cancer. So in about 2 minutes, we were able to diagnose him, where elsewhere he'd gone for nearly a year with no diagnosis. Elsewhere, they just wanted to cut out his bladder without knowing what he had or where it was. And now he knows exactly where it is. It's an invasive bladder cancer. And we staged him up, and he wants treatment to try to extend his life. And this is the work we do. So different. Elsewhere, they wanted to cut out his bladder, not knowing what kind of tumor it was, not knowing where the tumor was, not even doing the proper thing for a so-called superficial cancer. He wanted to cut the bladder, which is not the proper thing. We see so many people with bladder cancer or issues around the pelvic area. We treat cancers anywhere from head to toe. We treat a lot of skin cancers because most people don't want part of their eye or ears or nose or face cut off. With us, there's skin cancer treatment that's highly successful, unique doses, 95% success with no cutting and no bleeding, which is so different than Mohs surgery. Mohs is excavation, so we treat cancers and tumors of the brain and the head and the neck and the chest and the abdomen. And for this man, we're now treating his bladder cancer, where else were they wanted to remove his bladder for a cancer they didn't even know what kind of cancer it was. And we staged and we found, in fact, because of their delay, likely, not guaranteed, but likely, the cancer traveled. And now he has traveling cancer, bladder cancer. And this is the work we do every day. And now, all of a sudden, the man who said, oh, it's so far to come to 38th and Broadway, he's here every day. He loves it here. He loves to meet with me. He loves to talk with me. And I asked his wife, and his wife said, well, why do you think we're here every day? Because we like how you care for us. You are so different. And this is the work that we do every day at 1384 Broadway, whether it's for breast cancer or lung cancer or pancreas or liver or bladder or prostate. This is the work we do every day at 1384 Broadway, Broadway and 38th Street. We're talking about a man from Guyana. He's 54 years old, electrician, married with 9 children. He came to me with a Gleason 8 cancer nearly 10 years ago. Gleason 8 cancer. He had high blood pressure, diabetes. His PSA was going up. Gleason is how the cancer looks under the microscope. So Gleason score tells you how aggressive the cancer is. Gleason 8 is an aggressive cancer. Gleason numbers go from 2 to 10. 2 is the lowest risk, 10 is the most. 8 is one of the most. He had a very high-risk cancer. And now, a decade later, he's cancer-free. His sex life works. His urinary life works. This is the work that we do every day at Radio Surgery New York. And we're talking about a man who's 81 years old. He's from Yugoslavia. He's widowed. He has 5 children. He came to us with pancreas cancer in spreading to the liver. It was growing. He had radical surgery at one of the super duper hospitals. They cut out his pancreas, and it didn't work. They cut out his pancreas from the cancer already traveled to the liver. He already had stage 4 cancer. Cutting out the pancreas seldom works. He came to us with stage 4 cancer. Surgery didn't work. Chemo didn't work. And he wants our treatment to try to get into remission, even though he has an advanced cancer. And this is the work that we do every day, whether it's for pancreas or others, primary cancers or recurrent cancers, new cancers. This is the work we do. We stage him up, and he's doing great. I want to talk about a man who is related to one of the biggest rock and rollers. He had prostate cancer, Gleason 6. Treated 8 years ago, Gleason 6, PSA 8.92. He, too, is cancer-free. His PSA is 0, doing great. This is the work that we do every day at 1384 Broadway. It's always best to meet in person. If you have questions, call us at 212-CHOICES, 212-246-4237. 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
1: News this hour from Town Hall. I'm Ron Taylor. Former state lawmaker and logger Troy Jackson has secured the Democratic nomination for U.S. Senate in Maine. Bob Agnew has the story.
2: Jackson will face longtime GOP Senator Susan Collins in November in a race that could decide which party controls the U.S. Senate. Jackson replaces Graham Plattner, who won the Democrat primary in June but then withdrew from the race amid allegations of sexual misconduct. Jackson was selected by hundreds of delegates who came together for a first-of-its-kind gathering in Bangor, Maine. He won the support of almost all the delegates who gathered there to clinch the nomination. Bob Agner reporting.
1: Scrutiny of the WNBA intensifies as mounting discord around the league looms over all-star festivities.
3: The WNBA has never been bigger. More people are watching. More are investing. Salaries for many players are higher than ever. With the attention, scrutiny of some of the league's biggest challenges has intensified. Race, gender, sexuality, mounting turmoil and discord has accompanied this transformative period for the WNBA, which has featured a landmark collective bargaining agreement, league expansion, and skyrocketing player recognition. Race-driven conversations resurfaced after an incident between Indiana Fever's Caitlin Clark and Phoenix Mercury's Alyssa Thomas. I'm Julie Walker.
1: President Trump will host Israeli Prime Minister Benjamin Netanyahu at the White House next week as he weighs U.S. military options in Iran. Tuesday's meeting will mark the first face-to-face talks between the two since the Iran conflict began. In late February, it comes as the president says he's close to a decision on whether to launch a massive attack on Iran. Netanyahu will also attend the funeral of Senator Lindsey Graham during his trip to Washington, D.C. Millions are sweltering under a massive heat dome this weekend, temperatures exceeding triple digits. More at townhall.com.
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1: Trump returned to a rescheduled White House Correspondents' Dinner Friday night.
5: 3 months after a gunman cut short the White House Correspondents' Association dinner, they gave it another try Friday night. And instead of being held at the Washington Hilton, it was held at the Waldorf Astoria, Washington, D.C., which used to be the Trump International Hotel. Trump said it was great to be back at a place he knows so well.
6: As I said 3 months ago, the show must go on.
5: Trump's speech, which lasted a little more than an hour, was full of pot shots at Barack Obama, Representative Ilhan Omar, and California Governor Gavin Newsom. I'm Donna Ward.
1: The San Francisco 49ers say coach Kyle Shanahan suffered a concussion and other injuries in a car crash earlier this month that will limit his participation in the start of the training camp. The two-car accident happened July 14th in Palo Alto, leading to Shanahan being taken to the hospital. Breaking news and analysis at townhall.com. Cyclospora parasite outbreak that has led to explosive diarrhea cases appears to be expanding.
7: The CDC now says the outbreak of cyclospora, first linked to shredded lettuce served at Taco Bell's, now includes Illinois, Kansas, Oklahoma, and Pennsylvania. The FDA says the lettuce was traced to Taylor Farms. It was recalling iceberg lettuce grown in central Mexico. President Trump was asked about the outbreak.
6: We're going to put a major tariff on Mexico because of the lettuce.
7: The government says the number of cases linked to the lettuce is now around 2,000. At least 98 people had to go to the hospital. No one has died. Cases were also reported in Indiana, Kentucky, Michigan, Ohio, and West Virginia. Ed Donahue, Washington.
1: The number of measles cases in this country has surpassed the record-breaking tally for all of last year, with five more months still to come in this year. More on these stories at townhall.com.
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18: Hello, everyone. I'm Carl Amari, and this is Hollywood 360, the radio show that presents all things entertainment, including trivia contests and games, movie reviews, celebrity interviews, showbiz news, and classic radio shows. My co-host is the captivating Lisa Wolf. In this hour, Ozzy, Harriet, David, and Ricky bring you The Adventures of Ozzy and Harriet from 1954. But first, it's Stump the Host. To Stump the Host, Lisa will ask me to finish the TV theme song, and I'll try to guess while you play along at home, right, Lisa?
19: That's right, Carl. This should be fun. We've never done anything exactly like this before. These are all TV shows that we grew up with, 70s and 80s.
18: Mm-hmm.
19: And
18: I wasn't born in the 70s.
19: I know. I wasn't either, but yeah. Maybe we'll remember these. These are all shows that had very prominent and well-known theme songs that we sing all the time, because this is kind of a throwback and a little trip down memory lane.
18: Okay.
19: So I'm going to start it, you're going to finish it, and then I'll play the actual clip, and we'll see how you did.
18: Okay.
19: Because usually you're just maybe one word off.
18: Yeah.
19: So you'll be very close if, you know, it's kind of funny to to see how close you can be. And I'd like you to sing it, not just say it.
18: Okay.
19: I'm going to speak, you're going to sing.
18: Okay.
19: Here we go.
18: All right.
19: Come and listen to my story about a man named Jed.
18: A something mountaineer. Barely kept his family fed.
19: There you go.
18: Yeah, baby.
19: Let's hear it.
20: Come and listen to my story about a man named Jed, a poor mountaineer who barely kept his family fed. And then one day
21: he was looking up some food, and up from the ground came a bubbling crude.
18: Oil, that is.
20: Black gold.
21: Texas tea.
19: These theme songs are forever indelled into our brain.
21: And folks said, Jed, move away from there. Said, California's the place you ought to be. So it loaded up the truck and the moon to Beverly.
22: Well done.
19: Hills,
21: thank you.
19: Thank
21: you.
19: There you go.
18: All right.
19: It's going to be like that the whole time.
18: I mean, man.
19: All right.
18: Beverly Hillbillies.
19: You're going to know all of these. That's the fun here.
18: Okay.
19: And we're just going to enjoy right along with you.
18: All right.
19: I was doing my best not to sing. Here we go.
18: Yeah.
19: Just sit right back and you'll hear a tale.
18: This is Gilligan's Island.
19: Yeah. Just sit right back
18: and you'll hear a tale. Something. What's that?
19: Oh, you don't know it?
18: Tale.
19: Yes.
18: Start again.
19: Just, do you want me to sing
18: yeah,
19: it?
18: Just sit right back and we'll hear a tale. Tale of a faithful trip.
19: Yes.
18: That started from this tropic board aboard this tiny ship.
19: Let's do it.
18: The ship was...

0: Hour tour.
1: This right, is iconic, it. Right?
2: Gilligan's Island.
1: Oh, it's wonderful. All
2: right, I got it.
1: Okay. Making your way in the world today.
2: Making your way. Oh, this is.
1: Way in the world today.
2: This is like Cheers or
1: yes.
2: something? Yeah. Is it Cheers?
1: Yes. Making your way in the world today.
2: I don't know.
1: You do.
2: I never really watched Cheers.
1: You didn't?
2: No.
1: Oh, I was really a fan.
2: I mean, I saw a live taping of it once.
1: I know
2: remember?
1: That.
2: But and I was
1: oh,
2: really good
1: wow.
2: friends with the producer, James Burroughs.
1: I remember.
2: Who just passed away a
1: yes.
2: couple of months ago. But I don't think I will know
1: Making
2: it.
1: Making way in the world today, today takes...
2: I don't know.
1: Oh, okay, let's play.
2: I don't know. That's a good theme song.
1: It's great.

0: used to play this on the radio.
1: When you like to get away.
0: Yes. Whoops. There's another verse. There's a shortened version that went right to the.
2: All right, so this is Cheers. All right, I didn't get this one.
0: You don't want to hear the main part?
2: Okay. No, it's all right.
0: Okay, here we go. Well, we're moving on up.
2: Well, we're moving on up.
0: Moving on up.
2: To the south. To the deluxe apartment in the sky.

0: Ha. All right, I got it.
1: All right. You're going to... I thought
0: Jefferson.
1: You'd get all of them.
0: The
1: right. Jefferson's. Right? Okay.
0: Mm-hmm.
1: Here we go, Carl.
0: Okay.
1: Who can turn the world on with her smile?
0: Well, that's Mary Tyler Moore.
1: I know.
2: Who can
1: She's
2: turn the
1: my
2: world
1: favorite.
2: On with a smile?
0: I won't know the next
1: Wait,
0: line.
1: Who can turn the world
2: on with a
1: smile? Who can...
0: Take a bright day.
1: Take a...
0: Sunny day.
1: It's close.
0: Stormy day. Turn it into a sunny day.
1: That's close.
0: Something.
1: Something.
0: Did I get it?
1: No.
0: Oh.
1: Let's hear it.
0: Oh, man. So
1: I mean, my personal favorite, obviously.
2: Who can turn the world on with a smile?
1: I just wanted to be her.
2: Who can take a nothing day?
0: A nothing day.
1: Nothing day.

0: Well, this is really iconic.
1: It's great. It really is.
0: You know, I gotta be honest with you. I didn't watch the show very much.
1: Yeah. Well, I watched enough for the both of us. That's okay.
0: After all. I didn't get it.
1: It feels warm in my heart when I play
0: that. All right, you'll know this one. God, I hate
1: Green Acres is the place to be.
0: Green Acres.
1: Green Acres is the place to be.
0: Farm living is the life for me.
1: Yes, yes, yes, yes.

0: No, New York is where I'd rather stay.
1: I love her.
0: I
2: got allergic smelling hay.
0: I just adore a penthouse view. Darling, I love you, but give me Park Avenue.
1: It's fantastic.
3: All right, I got it.
0: Yeah,
1: all right,
0: baby.
1: We'll do two more here.
3: All right.
1: This one's easy.
3: Okay.
1: Sunday, Monday, happy days.
3: Sunday, Monday, happy days. Tuesday, Wednesday, happy days. Thursday, Friday,

0: Happy Day.
1: I would have been the guy doing the
0: Happy Day.
2: No, you wouldn't. Your voice isn't low enough. I could do it, though. All right. We'll do one more.
1: Oh, I got that one.
2: You loved this one.
1: Okay.
2: Okay. Welcome back.
1: Welcome back.
2: Yep.
1: You're something.
2: Yeah.
1: Ticket. Your something is your ticket out.
2: Yes. Your welcome back.
1: Your smile is your ticket out.
2: Your
1: what?
2: Your dreams
1: are your ticket
2: out.
1: I get it. I get that one. Welcome back, Todd.
2: Oh, man.
1: What a series.
2: What a show.

0: talk about.
1: I mean, isn't this the good old days? We talk about Good Old Days magazine. This is the good old days right here for us.
2: This is the only show on the list that I was not familiar with. I have no idea what this is even about.
1: Oh, wow. I mean, John Travolta was in this. Go check it out.
0: TV series. Yep.
2: Oh.
0: You know, Antenna TV plays these a lot.
1: Yes, still on.
3: He's a lot. And we got it on the spot. Welcome back. Welcome back, welcome back, welcome back.
1: Mr. Cotter, he's the teacher of a group of sweat hogs.
0: Is that it?
1: That's it for today. Okay. We'll do a part two next week.
0: All right. I like it, Lisa.
1: I like it, too.
0: Boy, your score.
1: Wow, right?
0: Score's up there.
1: Yeah, I think I've given up on that.
0: No, your score's really good.
1: Okay, I'll take it then.
0: All right, so when we come back, we're going to tune into The Adventures of Ozzie and Harriet. Great radio broadcast from 1954. Stick around.
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1: Carl, we know that half of all adults have high blood pressure and they don't even know it. And here's what makes it dangerous. You don't feel it. There are no signals and no warning. High blood pressure is damage happening quietly, but every single day. And over time, that increases your risk of heart disease, stroke, and even cognitive decline. Most people assume their blood pressure is fine, but actually, it is not. 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If your numbers don't improve, you get a full refund. I mean, what's there to lose?
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0: 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All right, time for the adventures of Ozzie and Harriet. They were first heard on radio and then made a tremendously successful transition to television in 1954, the same year as this radio show. They were on the radio and on TV at the same time for a little while. You know, their son, Ricky Nelson, became a huge rock and roll music star. He was one of the biggest, you know, at the yep. time. But here you'll hear him in this. He plays like a little 8-year-old boy on this show. It's so funny.
1: Well, did you ever mention that my dog's name is Ozzy?
0: Yeah.
1: Yeah, and he's new.
0: Wow.
1: So I don't know. I didn't specifically name him after this, but I don't know. Maybe it had something to do with it.
0: I'm sure it did. Yeah. this is called The Grammarian from June 18th, 1954. Here's part one of The Adventures of Ozzy and Harriet.
8: The Adventures of Ozzie and Harriet, transcribed and starring the entire Nelson family, Ozzie, Harriet, David, and Ricky.

0: Well, let's look in on the Nelsons and see what's in store for us this week. There's Ozzy in the living room taking a quick look at the morning paper. Here comes David with a serious look on his face.
1: Oh, hi, Pop. You're just the one I'm looking for.
2: A little homework problem, huh, Dave?
1: Yes, sir. We're having a test tomorrow.
2: Well, what's the subject?
3: Hey, Pop, you're just the one I'm looking for.
2: Oh, I seem to be pretty popular around here this morning.
1: Come on, Ricky. I found him first.
3: That's right. Push me aside, you big bully.
2: What subject did you need the help in, Dave?
1: Well, I probably should have said, you're the one for whom I'm looking. Does that give you a hint?
2: Well, I'm not quite sure.
3: Are you going to ask him for an advance in your allowance?
1: Of course not.
3: Well, that's good, because I am.
1: I'm just going to ask him a couple of questions about English if you keep quiet long enough, you buttonhead.
3: Watch your language, David. There's a man present.
2: Oh, thank you. Now, what is this problem, Dave?
1: Well, I'm taking this review course in basic grammar, and some of it's really confusing.
2: Well, it's one of the most important subjects you'll ever study. Can't get along without English.
3: Heck, I can't get along with it.
2: What's your problem, Dave?
1: Well, I can never tell when to use the word infer and when to use imply.
2: Well, that's not too difficult if you just remember that the speaker implies and the listener infers.
3: And the reader gets confused.
2: Well, there's no reason why you should. The man who speaks implies or suggests something, but the listener infers something from what the speaker has said. You get it?
1: Yeah, I see what you mean. Thanks, Pop.
3: If you're all finished with Pop, I'd like to have him for a second.
1: Help yourself.
3: Thanks. Can I have an advance on my allowance, Pop?
1: May I?
3: Ask on your own time, David.
1: What are you talking about? I was just correcting your English. You should have said may instead of can. Can denotes ability. You are physically able, but the question is may you. May denoting permission.
3: Oh, is that so?
1: I'm afraid it is.
3: Well, my next question is, may I punch you in the nose?
1: You may if you can.
2: Oh, now, wait a second, fellas.
3: Well, he makes me mad.
1: Only dogs and crazy people are mad. I make you angry.
3: I don't know what you make me, and you make me sore.
1: If you're sore, that means you're hurt.
3: It should be more like it, because I'm itching to give you a shot in the bugle. What is this, a musical discussion?
2: Not exactly.
1: I'm just trying to give Ricky a little constructive criticism.
3: Yeah, I was just trying to give David a little destructive punch in the nose.
1: Calm down, Shorty.
2: No, that's not the right attitude to take, Rick. Dave was just trying to be helpful.
3: Didn't sound like it to me.
4: Well, what happened anyway?
3: Don't ask me. All I want to know is whether I could have an advance in my allowance. And the next thing I knew, I was getting a free English course.
1: I was just telling him about Can and May.
4: Well, apparently you weren't being too tactful.
1: Well, sure I was, Mom.
3: Sure, about as tactful as a kick in the pants.
2: Well, you have to take criticism in the proper spirit.
1: Besides, I wasn't criticizing him. I was just correcting him.
4: Well, you have to be very careful about correcting people. It's easy to hurt somebody's feelings, you know.
3: Yeah, and I'm the shy, sensitive type.
1: That's a laugh.
4: Cut it out now, Rick. I'm beginning to think maybe David was right.
2: I think both of you guys ought to get out of here.
3: How about the allowance, Pop? Can I? May I? Wouldest thou? Tell me in any language.
2: Well, here you are. Here's a dollar. Money seems to have a language all its own.
3: Yeah, but I wish it wouldn't keep saying, spend me, spend me, spend me.
2: Hi, Joe. What's the trouble? You look a little worried.
5: It's just a disguise, Oz. Actually, I'm very worried.
2: That sounds serious.
5: And it is. After all the lectures I give my wife about careful driving, what's the lowest, meanest thing she could have done?
2: Now, don't tell me she went out and banged up the car.
5: No, she was sitting in the front seat beside me when I banged it up.
2: Gee, that's too bad, Joe.
5: Oh, believe me, Oz, it was very embarrassing. The worst is yet to come.
2: Is the car really smashed?
5: No, it doesn't look bad at all. In fact, I told her it only cost a couple of dollars to have it fixed. Now I find out they had to take the whole bumper off and I need a new grill.
2: Oh, gee, that's tough.
5: I just didn't want Clara to know it's going to cost so much money.
2: Well, just write a check and forget to tell her.
5: Well, that's just it, Oz. The garage has changed hands and the new owner won't take personal checks. I suppose it's my own fault. I should have kept my big mouth shut in the first place. Yeah. Sometimes I aggravate myself.
2: Joe, I hate to disagree with you.
5: No, Oz, I started it. I really aggravated myself.
2: No, I don't think you did.
5: That's very kind of you to say, Oz, but facts are facts.
2: I know, and the fact is you didn't aggravate yourself. See, you've allowed yourself to fall into a common error.
5: What's that?
2: You're using aggravate in the sloppy colloquial sense.
5: Who's sloppy?
2: I wasn't implying you were sloppy. You'll notice I used imply instead of infer. I just meant that you should use aggravate when it means to intensify a previously existing condition.
5: What previously existing condition is this?
2: And maybe I can explain it better this way. For example, over the years, a man, say we'll call him Mr. A, has borrowed a lot of stuff from another man, we'll call him Mr. B. Garden tools, golf clubs, books, wearing apparel and like, without ever returning any of them. Now then, suppose Mr. A were to come to Mr. B and want to borrow something else. That would be an example of true aggravation.
5: Well, I guess it would at that.
2: See, it's also an example of a guy who's been looking through an English book. David is taking a refresher course in English. You noticed a little while ago I used imply instead of infer. See, that's another common mistake people make every day.
5: What is?
2: The use of imply and infer. The speaker implies. The listener infers.
5: Yeah, well, if you'll excuse me,
2: well, I just thought you'd be interested in knowing the difference, Joe.
5: Well, ordinarily I would, but right now I've got a few problems of my own that seem a little more important.
2: Well, maybe I can help out.
5: And maybe you can at that, with the first one, anyway.
2: Yeah, what's that?
5: Getting away from here so I can get at my other problem.
2: Go ahead, I'm not holding you.
5: I know you're not holding me, you're standing on my foot.
2: Oh,
6: that's the first portion of The Adventures of Ozzie and Harriet from 1954. We'll get back to it and more of Hollywood 360 after this.
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6: 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Okay, Lisa and Mike Bubblebath, we've been listening to Ozzy and Harriet, the grammarian, from June 18th, 1954. Here's the conclusion.
2: How's Dave making out with his English?
3: Oh, he says he knows it pretty well now. Or is it good?
2: No, I think well will do.
3: I don't think Ricky's too happy, though.
2: What's the trouble with him?
3: Well, David's been correcting his English again, and he doesn't seem to take it very well. Or is it good?
2: Well is correct, but I think it'll do Ricky some good.
3: Well, he didn't think so. He was going around with a petition just a little while ago to have David recalled from the family.
2: Well, it's about time he learned to take helpful criticism a little more gracefully.
3: Well, yes, but there's a diplomatic way to do things.
4: You have to be careful not to hurt the other fellow's feelings. David should have found a more agreeable way of telling him.
2: The only thing Ricky would have found agreeable would be to discuss it over a chocolate malted milk.
4: Well, that might not have been such a bad idea. At least his mouth would have been so full he couldn't have argued.
2: I'm afraid diplomacy is a lost art anyway. Now, you take a guy like Joe Randolph.
4: What's he done now?
2: Well, he hasn't actually done anything. That is, hardly anything. I'm certainly not going to let it bother me.
4: Let what bother you?
2: Well, right in the middle of my conversation, he decided to leave. Just turned and walked right in the middle of my conversation.
4: What were you talking about?
2: I was just telling him about a point of English. He fell into one of those common errors, and I was correcting him. That is not correcting him. Yes, correcting him, but I think I was doing it very diplomatically.
4: Well, I hope so. People are pretty touchy about those things.
2: But Joe isn't a person. He's an old pal.
4: Well, even old pals sometimes get offended. Look at David and Ricky.
3: Is somebody looking for me?
4: If we were, I think we'd find you somewhere under that hat.
3: It is a little dark in here.
2: Hey, that's my old fishing hat. My lucky one at that. I thought I'd lost that years ago.
3: Say hello to an old friend, Pop. And these other things are yours, too.
2: Well, I thought I recognized this stuff. Well, here's my old tennis racket, Harriet.
4: Looks like it's seen its last game.
3: I think it's swell. Somebody asks you if you've got a hole in your racket, you can tell them yes.
2: Where'd you get all this stuff, anyway?
4: Yeah, I haven't seen these things for years.
2: What did you do, Rick? Clean out our garage?
3: No, sir. Mr. Randolph's.
4: You cleaned out his garage?
3: No, ma'am. I didn't clean it out. He did. He said this was everything he's borrowed from Pop in his whole life. This and the stuff outside.
2: You mean there's more than this?
3: Yes, sir. A one-wheel lawnmower, two old inner tubes, and a sleeping bag with a two-day supply of mosquito bites out.
2: I don't get it.
3: Sure you do, Pop. It's all yours.
4: Say, it looks as if you've hurt Joe's feelings. Apparently that little English lesson you gave him didn't set well with his breakfast.
2: But that's no reason to act like a little child about it.
3: Heck, you look more like an angry man to me.
2: Well, this is incredible. I hardly remember what I said to him.
4: Well, looks like he isn't going to forget. I just hope he isn't mad at me, too.
2: Why would he be mad at you?
4: Well, I don't know, but he wouldn't send back all this junk to clutter up my house if he wasn't.
2: I think this must be some sort of a joke or something.
3: Oh, I nearly forgot, Pop. He wants you to check over this itemized list.
2: This is a list of all this stuff. And listen to this. I, the undersigned, that's me apparently, upon being the recipient of such items as listed in Section 1, Column 1, 2, 3, do hereby relinquish any claim to other goods unless such a corrected list is presented within a period of not less than 24 hours henceforth.
4: Sounds very legal.
3: It is. I heard him call a lawyer myself.
2: I've never heard of such a thing. Just because I tried to help him out with his English?
4: Well, apparently he was pretty upset about it.
2: I'd better go over and put an end to this.
4: What are you going
2: to
4: do?
2: I'm going over and have a talk with him.
3: I don't think he's home, Pa.
2: Well, how do you know?
3: He said if you thought of anything else, to let him know by mail.
2: Well, that settles it. I'm going to straighten this thing out right now.
3: Pop?
2: Yes, Rick. What is it?
3: Mr. Randolph said he'd give me a dollar for bringing all this stuff back.
2: Well, that's all right. Did he give it to you?
3: Yes, sir. I have it right here. May I keep it?
2: Well, yes, of course.
3: Gee, thanks a lot.
2: Don't thank me.
3: Why not? He said it was a dollar he borrowed from you last week.

0: Hi, Mom.
1: Hello, dear. Has your father found Mr. Randolph yet?
0: No, ma'am, but he and Ricky are still on the trail.
1: Well, I hope he finds him soon and gets this thing straightened out.
0: Yeah, me too. I guess Mr. Randolph's pretty sore at Pop.
1: Oh, I don't know.
0: Golly, why else would

0: see anybody in there, Pop.
1: Ricky, don't peek in the Randolph's window. That isn't polite.
0: I just thought Mr. Randolph might be hiding in there.
1: I'm sure he wouldn't be hiding in his own house. No reason for that.
0: We've looked every place else for him.
1: He's probably in there someplace, and he'll answer the door if I knock.
0: Well, go ahead and knock, Pop.
1: I think I will. This whole thing is childish anyway. I don't see why he's so upset. I was only trying to be helpful.
0: You want me to knock?
1: No. I'll do the knocking. I seem to be very good at that sort of thing.
0: I think Mr. Randolph's a very nice man.
1: Yes, he is. He's a fine man. It's just that some people can't take a little friendly criticism. Actually, it wasn't even criticism. It was more of
0: an insult?
1: No, not an insult. I was only trying to be helpful. I wonder why he doesn't answer the door.
0: Maybe he isn't home.
1: Well, he has to be home. We've looked every place else for him.
0: Why don't we go around to the front door and ring the bell?
1: No, I'm sure he can hear us knocking on the back door.
0: See if the door's open, Pa.
1: Ricky, we can't just walk into the man's house.
0: Why not?
1: For one thing, the door seems to be locked. He's probably in there playing the radio or watching television. Can't hear us.
0: I don't hear anything.
1: Don't see anybody in the kitchen.
0: Let me take a peek in there.
1: I'm not peeking, Ricky. I'm just kind of glancing in there to see if anybody was in the kitchen.
0: I wonder where Mr. Randolph is.
1: That's pretty obvious to me. He's in there hiding from us.
0: Yeah, that's what I say.
1: Think he'd at least come to the door and talk this over man to man. I certainly deserve that much. I mean, you just don't suddenly return everything you've borrowed without some sort of an explanation.
0: You think we ought to break the door down?
1: No, of course not. Mr. Randolph wants to avoid me. That's his own business. Not going to go out of my way to see him.
0: We'll just go on home, huh?
1: That's right. Let him come to me.
0: Sure.
1: If he wants to be a sorehead about this, he can be a sorehead. I'm certainly not going to seek him out, sorehead.
0: That's right, Pop.
1: I'll bet as soon as we're gone, he'll try to duck out of the house.
0: But you don't care.
1: Not in the least. Pretty sneaky trick, though.
0: Should we go home now?
1: I suppose so. As I said, if Mr. Randolph wants to come to me, okay, but I've gone as far as I'm going to.
0: I'm getting kind of hungry anyway.
1: Why don't you go on home then, son?
0: Aren't you coming with me?
1: No, not yet.
0: What are you going to do?
1: Oh, I just thought I'd hide behind his garage for a few minutes.

0: Harriet.
1: Oh, hello, dear. Did you two G-men ever track down Joe Randolph?
0: No, we couldn't find him.
1: I phoned over there, but there wasn't any answer.
0: I don't know where he could possibly be. He's probably off sulking somewhere, and it's all my fault.
1: Oh, I wouldn't say that.
0: Yes, it is, Harriet. If I hadn't started showing off with my great knowledge of grammar, he wouldn't be he wouldn't be burned up at me.
1: You don't know for sure that he is burned up at you.
0: Of course he is. Why else would he have returned everything he's ever borrowed from me?
1: Maybe he just had a guilty conscience for keeping it so long.
0: Oh, no. Joe just doesn't have a conscience about things like that.
2: Oh, hi, Mom. Pa.
1: Oh, hi, Dave. Did you have any luck finding Mr. Randolph?
2: No, ma'am. I looked all over the neighborhood, too. Oh, hi, Rick.
3: Hello, Professor.
2: Look, Ricky, I'm sorry about correcting your English.
3: Oh, you are, huh?
2: Yeah, I really am. I apologize.
3: You do, huh?
0: Come on now, Rick. I think that's very nice of David. After all, you two guys are brothers. You can't go around acting like a couple of adults.
3: Okay, I accept your apology.
2: Oh, good. To show you I really mean it, can I buy you a milkshake or a banana split?
3: Well, it's just one thing.
2: What's that?
3: It's not, can I buy you a milkshake? It's, may I buy you a milkshake? See, the word can denotes ability to...
2: Okay. May I buy you a milkshake?
3: You sure can, boy. And a banana split, too.
0: Dave, if you happen to run into Mr. Randolph, tell him I'd like to buy him a banana split, too.
2: Okay, Pa.
1: Where do you suppose Joe can be?
0: Well, I wish I knew. I'll tell you this much, when I find him, I'm going to follow Dave.

0: David's example and apologize.
1: Good for you, dear. Say, did you notice how Ricky's face lit up when he caught David using can instead of may?
0: Yeah. You know, I think maybe David made that mistake on purpose. Say, that's an idea. It might help if I made a few grammatical errors myself.
1: What do you mean?
0: Well, see, make some simple mistake in English and let Joe correct me. For instance, using the word infer instead of imply. That's always a good one. If he catches me in a grammatical error, it'll kind of even up the score.
1: Well, sure. Seemed to work with David and Ricky.
0: Infer and imply are good because it's such a common mistake. See, the speaker implies and the listener infers. People are always getting it mixed up. For instance, if I said to you...
1: Yes, I know the rule, dear.
0: Well, when I apologize to Joe, I'll say that by correcting his mistake, I didn't mean to infer that he was uneducated. Now, you see, that would be wrong, because I'm the speaker, and I should say I didn't mean to imply. Somebody else could infer that from one... Are you listening, Harriet?
1: Hmm? Oh, I'm sorry, dear. I was looking out the window. Joe's on his way over here now.
0: He is? Are you sure?
1: Mm-hmm. Here he comes.
0: Oh, maybe I better talk to Malone, Harriet.
1: Yeah, I think that's a good idea.
0: Come in, Joe.
2: Hi, Oz.
0: Hi, Joe. Come on and sit down.
2: Well, this is the last of it, Oz.
0: The last of what?
2: The stuff I borrowed from you. Remember this pipe wrench?
0: Well, yes, it does look sort of familiar.
2: I borrowed it from you 3 years ago when I had that leaky pipe in the basement.
0: Oh, yes, that's right.
2: I had a tough time tracing this down, too. After the plumber fixed the leak, evidently he put your wrench in his bag.
0: Oh, well, it's certainly nice of you to return it.
2: You know me, Oz. I always like to be prompt about things like this.
0: Joe, I'm afraid I owe you an apology.
2: You do? What for?
0: Well, for inferring that your grammar wasn't too good.
2: When did you infer this?
0: Well, today, don't you remember? That is, you might have implied from what I said that I was inferring that your grammar wasn't too good.
2: Listen, Oz, the only thing I implied was exactly what you were inferring, that I never return anything I borrow.
0: What do you mean?
2: Oh, that phony illustration you're giving me about Mr. A and Mr. B. You know darn well what I mean. Mr. A's been borrowing all sorts of things from Mr. B and never returns them. Oh, don't worry, I got the hint.
0: Joe, that was simply an illustration of the correct use of aggravate.
2: Sure, I guess it's aggravated you plenty, too.
0: For goodness sakes, we're old friends. I know if I ever want anything you've borrowed, you'll be very happy to lend it back to me.
2: Well, I've returned everything now, haven't I?
0: Well, yes, you certainly have.
2: We're all even Steven, right?
0: Well, of course we are.
2: Fine. Now, how about lending me $20?
0: Lending you $20?
2: I needed to pay the garage for that fender I smashed. After all, Oz, I'm good for it. Lending me money is just like having it in the bank.
0: Yes, your bank.
2: Come on, Oz, I'll pay you back promptly on Monday.
0: Of what year?
2: Oh, this Monday, honest.
0: Well, okay, here you are.
2: Oh, thanks a lot, Oz. You're a real pal. And I'm going to show you that I'm a real pal, too.
0: How's that?
2: I promise I'll never tell anybody about your poor grammar.
0: My poor grammar?
2: Certainly. I didn't want to embarrass you, Oz, but... You see, the speaker implies and the listener infers. Oh, of course, it's a very common mistake.
0: Yes, I know.
2: You made the mistake several times, but I didn't want to say anything. I hadn't borrowed the money yet.
0: Joe, I made that grammatical error on purpose.
2: You did? What for?
0: Well, because I... Joe, you're absolutely right. Thanks for correcting me. The speaker implies.
2: Watch it from now on, Oz.
0: Yes, I certainly will.
2: Well, I better run downtown and pay that guy at the garage. Can you imagine refusing to take a personal check?
0: It does seem a little silly.
2: Yeah, he really aggravates me.
0: Joe.
2: Yeah?
0: I guess it is pretty aggravating, all right.
2: I'll say. Well, thanks a lot for the loan.
0: Oh, that's okay. See you later, Mr. A.
2: So long, Mr. B.

0: This is Vern Smith saying tune in again next week for another transcribed adventure of Ozzie and Harriet, starring Ozzie Nelson and Harriet Hilliard.
1: That's The Adventures of Ozzie and Harriet, June 18th, 1954, The Grammarian, starring Ozzie Nelson and Harriet Hilliard, but also in that cast, Ricky Nelson, David Nelson, Joseph Kearns, Billy May and his orchestra, with announcer Vern Smith. And the producer of that show, the producer was Ozzie Nelson. He also directed and wrote it. So almost as talented as I am.
2: Almost. I mean, humble is definitely and one humble. Of your traits yeah. as well. We've established that.
1: So I don't have to say, I can't say I write this show, because there's nothing, we don't write anything. On
2: that
1: this.
2: Is true.
1: This is completely ad-lib, this show.
2: Well, I mean, yes and no. I mean, we do just have ad-lib conversations, but we have a general script that we go along, but the conversation certainly
1: is not. But like this show that we just listened to was written by Ozzie Nelson.
2: Exactly.
1: Every word was written by him.
2: Right.
1: Our show is
2: and that's,
1: know.
2: I think that's the charm of it as well.
1: Yeah. Well, I'm charming.
2: Well, that's what I meant. That's
1: and
2: because
1: Mike's
2: you're charming, and Mike's charming.
1: But you know what? You're charming, too, especially when you get kind of loaded by the third hour with
2: right.
1: the aroma wines.
2: Right. A few hours in, I'm way more charming.
1: Hey, everyone out there.
2: We all get a little more charming as the night goes on.
1: Want some aroma?
2: Right. Well,
1: she doesn't share, though. You know
2: me
1: Mike?
2: Well.
1: She doesn't share the aroma wines with
2: us.
1: No,
2: I don't.
1: She brings two.
2: But I will share pizza.
1: 2 gallons.
2: Yeah. One
1: time,
2: for each fist.
3: She needs it more than you do.
1: That's true.
2: I don't know about that.
1: All right, let's take a break. Then it's more of Hollywood 360. But first, this month in music history.
2: That's right. So I chose this song for a particular reason. Let's listen to it. 1983.
1: Mm. Turn the round. Right?
2: Yeah, sort of.

0: Why did you pick this song?
1: So this is called Total Eclipse of the Heart.
0: Okay.
1: First of all, I happen to love this song. But beyond my affection for the song, this is by Bonnie Tyler.
0: Uh-huh.
1: And Bonnie Tyler passed away on July 8th of this year at the age of 75. And so I think it makes the song especially poignant this month.
0: Boy, so young.
1: Yep. This was her only number one hit in the U.S., but, you know, all you need is one.
0: Yeah.
1: Put her on the board. Yeah.
0: I'm glad you played this, Lisa.
1: Thanks, me too.
0: All right, more of Hollywood 360 after this.
2: Every now and then I get a little bit help, pretend I'm lying like a child in your arms.
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0: All right, in our next hour, William Conrad stars as U.S. Marshal Matt Dillon on a gritty episode of Gunsmoke from 1955. But first, we'll play Name That Tune. Lisa will present clips from songs with places in the title. And I must name that tune while you play along at home, right?
1: That's it.
0: All right, see you soon.

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2: News this hour from Town Hall, I'm Ron Taylor. National Weather Service lead forecaster Bob Orovec says temperature records could be broken through the weekend.
3: For some of the high temperatures across the middle part of the country are likely to be in the lower 100s. Example, Denver has a forecast high on Saturday of 100 degrees, which would break a record saying going back to the mid-60s. And Sunday also, the temperature in Denver is going to be around 100 degrees also, and it may come close to breaking the record that was set back in 1910.
2: Conservative analysts believe Democrats are walking into what they call a political minefield. Here's Ken Lormond.
4: They believe the party's move to the left on issues like crime and transgender policies is alienating mainstream voters, while support among Hispanic and Black voters is slipping. They also point to demographic trends, red state gains from the next census, and declining influence in media and academia as signs Republicans could hold a long-term advantage if the GOP doesn't squander the opportunity. Ken Lorman reporting.
2: Public policy expert Matthew Continetti says Iran's track record makes it difficult to trust the regime.
5: We've had a ceasefire in this conflict technically since early April. And then in June, we had the Memorandum of Understanding. And in both cases, the Iranian regime said that they would open up the Strait of Hormuz to international shipping. And in both cases, they were lying.
2: German authorities have issued a wanted notice for a fugitive suspect in the van ramming near Berlin's Pride Festival that left one person dead and injured at least 16. Police and prosecutors Sunday asked for help in finding the 21-year-old whom they identified as Abdul B. They said he's believed to have injured several people with a moving vehicle and that one or more apparently left that vehicle. Several may have been stabbed. More news at townhall.com.
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2: Newly released COVID-era messages are putting Dr. Anthony Fauci back under the microscope.
7: Senator Rand Paul has released private COVID-era messages that he says deepen the scandal surrounding Dr. Anthony Fauci's handling of the pandemic. Paul says the messages show authors of the influential proximal origin paper privately discussing the possibility of a lab leak while publicly promoting a natural origins theory. The Kentucky senator argues the documents are further evidence the American people were misled about COVID's origins and Fauci's role in shaping the public narrative. Willie Nelson, The White House.
2: A growing trend called teen takeovers, where scores of young people converge on small areas, have raised safety concerns in cities across the country and prompted officials to develop strategies to control the trend. Fueled by warm weather and driven by social media, takeovers have popped up in big cities like Houston, Chicago, Washington, and Detroit, and smaller communities like Clearwater, Florida. The gatherings often lead to fights, theft, and vandalism. More news at townhall.com. More than a quarter of a million people flee their homes in France and Spain as wildfires burn out of control.
8: In France, soldiers and firefighters are working to contain a massive blaze near Bordeaux in the wine country, the fire forcing tens of thousands to evacuate, with winds threatening to push it closer to the city. In Spain, wildfires are displacing over 70,000 people.
9: La situación sigue siendo compleja.
8: Spanish Prime Minister Pedro Sanchez says fire crews were in for a difficult few hours as they battle blazes. Successive heat waves that hit unusually early and hard this year have turned forests and shrublands into tinderboxes. I'm Julie Walker.
2: Health workers at an Ebola treatment center in eastern Congo have gone on strike over payment issues disrupting patient care. The number of confirmed cases in Congo has reached over 2,900. More on these stories at townhall.com.
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19: Hello, everyone. I'm Carl Amari, and this is Hollywood 360, the radio show that presents all things entertainment, including trivia contests and games, movie reviews, celebrity interviews, showbiz news, and classic radio shows. My co-host is the captivating Lisa Wolf. In this hour, Ozzy, Harriet, David, and Ricky bring you The Adventures of Ozzy and Harriet from 1954. But first, it's Stump the Host. To Stump the Host, Lisa will ask me to finish the TV theme song, and I'll try to guess while you play along at home, right, Lisa?
20: That's right, Carl. This should be fun. We've never done anything exactly like this before. These are all TV shows that we grew up with, 70s and 80s.
19: Mm-hmm.
20: And
19: I wasn't born in the 70s
20: yet. Know, I wasn't either, but yeah. Maybe we'll remember these. These are all shows that had very prominent and well-known theme songs that we sing all the time, because this is kind of a throwback and a little trip down memory lane.
19: Okay.
20: So I'm going to start it, you're going to finish it, and then I'll play the actual clip, and we'll see how you did.
9: Okay.
20: Because usually you're just maybe one word off.
9: Yeah.
20: So you'll be very close if, you know, it's kind of funny to, to see how close you can be. And I'd like you to sing it, not just say it.
9: Okay.
20: I'm going to speak, you're going to sing.
9: Okay.
20: Here we go.
9: All right.
20: Come and listen to my story about a man named Jed.
9: A something mountaineer. Barely kept his family fed.
20: There you go.
9: Yeah, baby.
20: Let's hear it.
17: Come and listen to my story about a man named Jed, a poor mountaineer who barely kept his family fed. And then one day
21: he was looking up some food, and up from the ground came a bubbling crude.
9: Oil, that is.
17: Black gold.
21: Texas tea.
20: These theme songs are forever indelved into our brain.
21: And folks said, Jed, move away from there. Said, California is the place you ought to be. So it loaded up the truck and the moon to Beverly.
22: Well done.
20: Hills,
21: thank you. Thank you.
20: There you go.
9: All right.
20: It's going to be like that the whole time.
9: I mean, man.
20: All right.
9: Beverly Hillbillies.
20: You're going to know all of these. That's the fun here.
9: Okay.
20: And we're just going to enjoy right along with you.
9: All right.
20: I was doing my best not to sing. Here we go.
9: Yeah.
20: Just sit right back and you'll hear a tale.
9: This is Gilligan's Island.
20: Yeah. Just sit right back
9: and you'll hear a tale. Something. What's that?
20: Oh, you don't know it?
9: Tale.
20: Yes.
9: Start again.
20: Just, do you want me to sing
9: Yeah,
20: it?
9: Just
20: sit right back and we'll hear a tale.
9: Tale of a faithful trip.
20: Yes.
9: That started from this tropic board aboard this tiny ship.
20: Let's do it.
9: The ship was...

0: Hour tour.
1: This right, is iconic, it. Right?
2: Gilligan's Island.
1: Oh, it's wonderful.
2: All right, I got it.
1: Okay. Making your way in the world today.
2: Making your way. Oh, this is.
1: Way in the world today.
2: This is like Cheers or
1: yes.
2: something? Yeah. Is it Cheers?
1: Yes. Making your way in the world today.
2: I don't know.
1: You do.
2: I never really watched Cheers.
1: You didn't?
2: No.
1: Oh, I was really a fan.
2: I mean, I saw a live taping of it once.
1: I know
2: remember?
1: That.
2: But and I was really good friends with the producer, James Burroughs.
1: I remember.
2: Who just passed away a couple of months ago. But I don't think I will know
1: Making
2: it.
1: Making way in the world today, takes...
2: I don't know.
1: Oh, okay, let's play.
2: I don't know. That's a good theme song.
1: It's great.

0: play this on the radio.
1: Would you like to get away?
0: Yes. Whoops. There's another verse. There's a shortened version that went right to the.
2: All right, so this is Cheers. All right, I didn't get this one.
0: You don't want to hear the main part?
2: Okay. No, it's all right.
0: Okay, here we go. Well, we're moving on up.
2: Well, we're moving on up.
0: Moving on up.
2: To the south. To the deluxe apartment in the sky.

0: Pot. All right, I got it.
1: All right. You're going to... I thought you'd get all of them.
0: The
1: right. Jefferson's. Right? Okay.
0: Mm-hmm.
1: Here we go, Carl.
0: Okay.
1: Who can turn the world on with her smile?
0: Well, that's Mary Tyler Moore.
1: I know.
2: Who can
1: She's
2: turn
1: my
2: the world
1: favorite.
2: On with a smile?
0: I won't know the next
1: Wait,
0: line.
1: Who can turn the world
2: on with a
1: smile? Who can...
0: take a bright day.
1: Take a...
0: sunny day.
1: It's close.
0: A stormy day. And turn it into a sunny day.
1: That's close.
0: Something.
1: Something.
0: Did I get it?
1: No.
0: Oh. Mm-hmm.
1: Let's hear it.
0: Oh.
1: I mean, my personal favorite, obviously.
2: You can turn the world on with a smile.
1: I just wanted to be her.
2: You can take a nothing day.
0: A nothing day.
1: Nothing day.

0: Buzz is really iconic.
1: It's great. I didn't really.
0: You know, I gotta be honest with you. I didn't watch the show very much.
1: Yeah. Well, I watched enough for the both of
2: Make
1: us. That's okay.
2: It after all.
0: I didn't get it.
1: It feels warm in my heart when I play
0: that.
1: All right, you'll know this one.
0: God, I hate
1: Green Acres is the place to be.
0: Green Acres.
1: Green Acres is the place to be.
0: Farm living is the life for me.
1: Yes, yes, yes, yes.

0: No, New York is where I'd rather stay.
1: I love her.
0: I
2: got allergic smelling
0: hay. I just adore a penthouse view. Darling, I love you, but give me Park Avenue.
1: It's fantastic.
3: All right, I got it.
4: Yeah,
1: all right,
4: baby.
1: We'll do two more here.
3: All right.
1: This one's easy.
3: Okay.
1: Sunday, Monday, happy days.
3: Sunday, Monday, happy days. Tuesday, Wednesday, happy days. Thursday, Friday.

0: Happy Days.
1: I would have been the guy doing the
0: Happy Days.
2: No, you wouldn't. Your voice isn't low enough. I could do it, though. All right. We'll do one more.
1: Oh, I got that one.
2: You loved this one.
1: Okay.
2: Okay. Welcome back.
1: Welcome back.
2: Yep.
1: You're something. You're something is your ticket out.
2: Yes. You're welcome back.
1: Your smile is your ticket out.
2: Your
1: what?
2: Your dreams
1: are your ticket
2: out.
1: I get it. I get that one. Welcome back, Todd.
2: Oh man.
1: What a series.
2: What a show.

0: She's talked about.
1: I mean, isn't this the good old days? We talk about Good Old Days magazine. This is the good old days right here for us.
2: This is the only show on the list that I was not familiar with. I have no idea what this is even about.
1: Oh, wow. I mean, John Travolta was in
0: this.
1: Go
0: this was
1: check
0: his
1: it
0: first
1: out.
0: TV series.
1: Yep.
2: Oh.
0: You know, Antenna TV plays these a lot.
1: Yes, still on.
3: She's a lot. We got it on the spot. Welcome back. Welcome back, welcome back, welcome back.
1: Mr. Cotter, he's the teacher of a group of sweat hogs.
0: Is that it?
1: That's it for today. Okay. We'll do a part two next week.
0: All right. I like it, Lisa.
1: I like it, too.
0: Boy, you score.
1: Wow, right?
0: Score's up there.
1: Yeah, I think I've given up on that.
0: No, your score's really good.
1: Okay, I'll take it then.
0: All right, so when we come back, we're going to tune into The Adventures of Ozzie and Harriet. Great radio broadcast from 1954. Stick around.
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1: 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And here's what makes it dangerous. You don't feel it. 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Most people assume their blood pressure is fine, but actually, it is not. 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If your numbers don't improve, you get a full refund. 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
0: Listen, why in the world wouldn't you try this if you have high blood pressure? 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
1: Right.
0: I love it. It tastes delicious, Lisa, really. I mix it with water, and I drink it while I'm doing my workouts in the afternoon. And I can't speak more highly for 120 Life. 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All right, time for the adventures of Ozzy and Harriet. They were first heard on radio and then made a tremendously successful transition to television in 1954, the same year as this radio show. They were on the radio and on TV at the same time for a little while. You know, their son, Ricky Nelson, became a huge rock and roll music star. He was one of the biggest, you know, at the time. But here you'll hear him in this. He plays like a little 8-year-old boy on this show. It's so funny.
1: Well, did you ever mention that my dog's name is Ozzy?
0: Yeah.
1: Yeah, and he's new.
0: Wow.
1: So I don't know. I didn't specifically name him after this, but I don't know. Maybe it had something to do
0: with it. I'm sure it did. Yeah. This is called The Grammarian from June 18th, 1954. Here's part one of The Adventures of Ozzy and Harriet.
8: The Adventures of Ozzy and Harriet, transcribed and starring the entire Nelson family, Ozzy, Harriet, David, and Ricky.

0: Well, let's look in on the Nelsons and see what's in store for us this week. There's Ozzy in the living room taking a quick look at the morning paper. Here comes David with a serious look on his face.
1: Oh, hi, Pop. You're just the one I'm looking for.
2: A little homework problem, huh, Dave?
1: Yes, sir. We're having a test tomorrow.
2: Well, what's the subject?
3: Hey, Pop, you're just the one I'm looking for.
2: Well, I seem to be pretty popular around here this morning.
1: Come on, Ricky. I found him first.
3: That's right. Push me aside, you big bully.
2: What subject did you need the help in, Dave?
1: Well, I probably should have said, you're the one for whom I'm looking. Does that give you a hint?
2: Well, I'm not quite sure.
3: Are you going to ask him for an advance in your allowance?
1: Of course not.
3: Well, that's good, because I am.
1: I'm just going to ask him a couple of questions about English if you keep quiet long enough, you buttonhead.
3: Watch your language, David. There's a man present.
2: Oh, thank you. Now, what is this problem, Dave?
1: Well, I'm taking this review course in basic grammar, and some of it's really confusing.
2: Well, it's one of the most important subjects you'll ever study. Can't get along without English.
3: Heck, I can't get along with it.
2: What's your problem, Dave?
1: Well, I can never tell when to use the word infer and when to use imply.
2: Well, that's not too difficult if you just remember that the speaker implies and the listener infers.
3: And the reader gets confused.
2: There's no reason why you should. The man who speaks implies or suggests something, but the listener infers something from what the speaker has said. You get it?
1: Yeah, I see what you mean. Thanks, Pop.
3: If you're all finished with Pop, I'd like to have him for a second.
1: Help yourself.
3: Thanks. Can I have an advance on my allowance, Pop?
1: May I?
3: Ask on your own time, David.
1: What are you talking about? I was just correcting your English. You should have said may instead of can. Can denotes ability. You are physically able, but the question is may you. May denoting permission.
3: Oh, is that so?
1: I'm afraid it is.
3: Well, my next question is, may I punch you in the nose?
1: You may if you can.
2: Oh, now, wait a second, fellas.
3: Well, he makes me mad.
1: Only dogs and crazy people are mad. I make you angry.
3: I don't know what you make me, and you make me sore.
1: If you're sore, that means you're hurt.
3: It should be more like it, because I'm itching to give you a shot in the bugle. What is this, a musical discussion?
2: Not exactly.
1: I'm just trying to give Ricky a little constructive criticism.
3: Yeah, I was just trying to give David a little destructive punch in the nose.
1: Calm down, Shorty.
2: No, that's not the right attitude to take, Rick. David was just trying to be helpful.
3: Sound like it to me.
4: Well, what happened anyway?
3: Don't ask me. All I wanted to know was whether I could have an advance in my allowance. The next thing I knew, I was getting a free English course.
1: I was just telling him about Can and me.
4: Well, apparently you weren't being too tactful.
1: Well, sure I was, Mom.
3: Sure, about as tactful as a kick in the pants.
2: Well, you have to take criticism in the proper spirit.
1: Besides, I wasn't criticizing him. I was just correcting him.
4: Well, you have to be very careful about correcting people. It's easy to hurt somebody's feelings, you know.
3: Yeah, and I'm the shy, sensitive type.
1: That's a laugh.
4: Cut it out now, Rick. I'm beginning to think maybe David was right.
2: I think both of you guys ought to get out of here.
3: How about the allowance, Pop? Can I? May I? Wouldest thou? Tell me in any language.
2: Well, here you are. Here's a dollar. Money seems to have a language all its own.
3: Yeah, but I wish it wouldn't keep saying, spend me, spend me, spend me.
2: Hiya, Joe. What's the trouble? You look a little worried.
5: It's just a disguise, Oz. Actually, I'm very worried.
2: That sounds serious.
5: And it is. After all the lectures I give my wife about careful driving, what's the lowest, meanest thing she could have done?
2: Now, don't tell me she went out and banged up the car.
5: No, she was sitting in the front seat beside me when I banged it up.
2: Gee, that's too bad, Joe.
5: Oh, believe me, Oz, it was very embarrassing. The worst is yet to come.
2: Is the car really smashed?
5: No, it doesn't look bad at all. In fact, I told her it only cost a couple of dollars to have it fixed. Now I find out they had to take the whole bumper off and I need a new grill.
2: Oh, gee, that's tough.
5: I just didn't want Clara to know it's going to cost so much money.
2: Well, just write a check and forget to tell her.
5: Well, that's just it, Oz. The garage has changed hands and the new owner won't take personal checks. Well, I suppose it's my own fault. I should have kept my big mouth shut in the first place. Yeah. Sometimes I aggravate myself.
2: Joe, I hate to disagree with you.
5: No, Oz, I started it. I really aggravated myself.
2: No, I don't think you did.
5: That's very kind of you to say, Oz, but facts are facts.
2: I know, and the fact is you didn't aggravate yourself. You've allowed yourself to fall into a common error.
5: What's that?
2: You're using aggravate in the sloppy colloquial sense.
5: Who's sloppy?
2: I wasn't implying you were sloppy. You'll notice I used imply instead of infer. I just meant that you should use aggravate when it means to intensify a previously existing condition.
5: What previously existing condition is this?
2: And maybe I can explain it better this way. For example, over the years, a man, say we'll call him Mr. A, has borrowed a lot of stuff from another man, we'll call him Mr. B. Garden tools, golf clubs, books, wearing apparel and like, without ever returning any of them. Now then, suppose Mr. A were to come to Mr. B and want to borrow something else. That would be an example of true aggravation.
5: Well, I guess it would at that.
2: See, it's also an example of a guy who's been looking through an English book. David is taking a refresher course in English.
5: Oh?
2: You noticed a little while ago I used imply instead of infer. See, that's another common mistake people make every day.
5: What is?
2: The use of imply and infer. The speaker implies. The listener infers.
5: Yeah, well, if you'll excuse me,
2: I just thought you'd be interested in knowing the difference, Joe.
5: Well, ordinarily I would, but right now I've got a few problems of my own that seem a little more important.
2: Well, maybe I can help out.
5: Yeah, maybe you can at that, with the first one, anyway.
2: Yeah, what's that?
5: Getting away from here so I can get at my other problem.
2: Go ahead, I'm not holding you.
5: I know you're not holding me, you're standing on my foot.
2: Oh, stop.
6: 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We'll get back to it and more of Hollywood 360 after this.
7: Hi, everyone. 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
14: This is John Katsimatidis, the Cat's Corner. Well, I remember the movie Mr. Smith Goes to Washington. What happened? 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All they do is raise taxes. And then when they need more money, they tax the taxes. 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We need people that have common sense, a balance of power in all our legislative functions to be able to operate our country, our states, our cities more efficiently. 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
18: 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Okay, Lisa and Mike Bubblebath, we've been listening to Ozzy and Harriet, the Grammarian, from June 18, 1954, here's the conclusion.
2: How's Dave making out with his English?
3: Oh, he says he knows it pretty well now. Or is it good?
2: I think well will do.
4: I don't think Ricky's too happy, though.
2: What's the trouble with him?
4: Well, David's been correcting his English again, and he doesn't seem to take it very well. Or is it good?
2: Well is correct, but I think it'll do Ricky some good.
4: Well, he didn't think so. He was going around with a petition just a little while ago to have David recalled from the family.
2: Well, it's about time he learned to take helpful criticism a little more gracefully.
4: Well, yes, but there's a diplomatic way to do things. You have to be careful not to hurt the other fellow's feelings. David should have found a more agreeable way of telling him.
2: The only thing Ricky would have found agreeable would be to discuss it over a chocolate malted milk.
4: Well, that might not have been such a bad idea. At least his mouth would have been so full he couldn't have argued.
2: I'm afraid diplomacy is a lost art anyway. Now, you take a guy like Joe Randolph.
4: What's he done now?
2: Well, he hasn't actually done anything. That is, hardly anything. I'm certainly not going to let it bother me.
4: Let what bother you?
2: Well, right in the middle of my conversation, he decided to leave. Just turned and walked right in the middle of my conversation.
4: What were you talking about?
2: I was just telling him about a point of English. He fell into one of those common errors, and I was correcting him. That is not correcting him. Yes, correcting him, but I think I was doing it very diplomatically.
4: Well, I hope so. People are pretty touchy about those things.
2: But Joe isn't a person. He's an old pal.
4: Well, even old pals sometimes get offended. Look at David and Ricky.
3: Is somebody looking for me?
4: If we were, I think we'd find you somewhere under that hat.
3: It is a little dark in here.
2: Hey, that's my old fishing hat. My lucky one at that. I thought I'd lost that years ago.
3: Say hello to an old friend, Pa. And these other things are yours, too.
2: Well, I thought I recognized this stuff. Well, here's my old tennis racket, Harriet.
4: Looks like it's seen its last game.
3: I think it's swell. Somebody asks you if you've got a hole in your racket, you can tell them yes.
2: Where'd you get all this stuff, anyway?
4: Yeah, I haven't seen these things for years.
2: What did you do, Rick? Clean out our garage?
3: No, sir. Mr. Randolph's.
4: You cleaned out his garage?
3: No, ma'am. I didn't clean it out. He did. He said this was everything he's borrowed from Pop in his whole life. This and the stuff outside.
2: You mean there's more than this?
3: Yes, sir. A one-wheel lawnmower, two old inner tubes, and a sleeping bag with a two-day supply of mosquito bites have.
2: I don't get it.
3: Sure you do, Pop. It's all yours.
4: Say, it looks as if you've hurt Joe's feelings. Apparently that little English lesson you gave him didn't set well with his breakfast.
2: But that's no reason to act like a little child about it.
3: You look more like an angry man to me.
2: Well, this is incredible. I hardly remember what I said to him.
4: Well, looks like he isn't going to forget. I just hope he isn't mad at me, too.
2: Why would he be mad at you?
4: Well, I don't know, but he wouldn't send back all this junk to clutter up my house if he wasn't.
2: I think this must be some sort of a joke or something.
3: Oh, I nearly forgot, Pop. He wants you to check over this itemized list.
2: This is a list of all this stuff. And listen to this. I, the undersigned, that's me apparently, upon being the recipient of such items as listed in Section 1, Column 1, 2, 3, do hereby relinquish any claim to other goods unless such a corrected list is presented within a period of not less than 24 hours henceforth.
4: Sounds very legal.
3: It is. I heard him call a lawyer myself.
2: Well, I've never heard of such a thing. Just because I tried to help him out with his English?
4: Well, apparently he was pretty upset about it.
2: I'd better go over and put an end to this.
4: What are you going
2: to
4: do?
2: I'm going over and have a talk with him.
3: I don't think he saw him, Pa.
2: Well, how do you know?
3: He said if you thought of anything else, to let him know by mail.
2: Well, that settles it. I'm going to straighten this thing out right now.
3: Pa?
2: Yes, Rick. What is it?
3: Mr. Randolph said he'd give me a dollar for bringing all his stuff back.
2: Well, that's all right. Did he give it to you?
3: Yes, sir. I have it right here. May I keep it?
2: Well, yes, of course.
3: Gee, thanks a lot.
2: Don't thank me.
3: Why not? He said it was a dollar he borrowed from you last week.

0: Hi, Mom.
1: Hello, dear. Has your father found Mr. Randolph yet?
0: No, ma'am, but he and Ricky are still on the trail.
1: Well, I hope he finds him soon and gets this thing straightened out.
0: Yeah, me too. I guess Mr. Randolph's pretty sore at Pop.
1: Oh, I don't know.
0: Well, golly, why else would he return all that stuff?
1: Well, perhaps he just felt he'd kept it long enough.
0: Well, heck, Mr. Randolph never returns anything if he really likes you. I know, because his son Joey's the same way.
1: Well, he certainly returned everything.

0: I think I will. This whole thing is childish anyway. I don't see why he's so upset. I was only trying to be helpful.
1: You want me to knock?
0: No. I'll do the knocking. I seem to be very good at that sort of thing.
1: I think Mr. Randolph's a very nice man.
0: Yes, he is. He's a fine man. It's just that some people can't take a little friendly criticism. Actually, it wasn't even criticism. It was more of
1: an insult?
0: No, not an insult. I was only trying to be helpful. I wonder why he doesn't answer the door.
1: Maybe he isn't home.
0: Well, he has to be home. We've looked every place else for him.
1: Why don't we go around to the front door and ring the bell?
0: No, I'm sure he can hear us knocking on the back door.
1: See if the door's open, Pa.
0: Ricky, we can't just walk into the man's house.
1: Why not?
0: For one thing, the door seems to be locked. He's probably in there playing the radio or watching television. He can't hear us.
1: I don't hear anything.
0: I don't see anybody in the kitchen.
1: Let me take a peek in there.
0: I'm not peeking, Ricky. I'm just kind of glancing in there to see if anybody was in the kitchen.
1: I wonder where Mr. Randolph is.
0: That's pretty obvious to me. He's in there hiding from us.
1: Yeah, that's what I say.
0: Think he'd at least come to the door and talk this over man to man. I certainly deserve that much. I mean, you just don't suddenly return everything you've borrowed without some sort of an explanation.
1: You think we ought to break the door down?
0: No, of course not. Mr. Randolph wants to avoid me. That's his own business. Not going to go out of my way to see him.
1: We'll just go on home, huh?
0: That's right. Let him come to me.
1: Sure.
0: If he wants to be a sorehead about this, he can be a sorehead. I'm certainly not going to seek him out, sorehead.
1: That's right, Pop.
0: I'll bet as soon as we're gone, he'll try to duck out of the house.
1: But you don't care.
0: Not in the least. Pretty sneaky trick, though.
1: Should we go home now?
0: I suppose so. As I said, if Mr. Randolph wants to come to me, okay, but I've gone as far as I'm going to.
1: I'm getting kind of hungry anyway.
0: Why don't you go on home then, son?
1: Aren't you coming with me?
0: No, not yet.
1: What are you going to do?
0: Oh, I just thought I'd hide behind his garage for a few minutes.

0: Harriet.
1: Oh, hello, dear. Did you two G-men ever track down Joe Randolph?
0: No, we couldn't find him.
1: I phoned over there, but there wasn't any answer.
0: I don't know where he could possibly be. He's probably off sulking somewhere, and it's all my fault.
1: Oh, I wouldn't say that.
0: Yes, it is, Harriet. If I hadn't started showing off with my great knowledge of grammar, he wouldn't be he wouldn't be burned up at me.
1: You don't know for sure that he is burned up at you.
0: Of course he is. Why else would he have returned everything he's ever borrowed from me?
1: Maybe he just had a guilty conscience for keeping it so long.
0: Oh, no. Joe just doesn't have a conscience about things like that.
2: Oh, hi, Mom. Pa.
1: Oh, hi, Dave. Did you have any luck finding Mr. Randolph?
2: No, ma'am. I looked all over the neighborhood, too. Oh, hi, Rick.
3: Hello, Professor.
2: Look, Ricky, I'm sorry about correcting your English.
3: Oh, you are, huh?
2: Yeah, I really am. I apologize.
3: You do, huh?
0: Come on now, Rick. I think that's very nice of David. After all, you two guys are brothers. You can't go around acting like a couple of adults.
3: Okay, I accept your apology.
2: Oh, good. To show you I really mean it, can I buy you a milkshake or a banana split?
3: Well, it's just one thing.
2: What's that?
3: It's not, can I buy you a milkshake? It's, may I buy you a milkshake? See, the word can denotes ability to...
2: Okay, okay. May I buy you a milkshake?
3: You sure can, boy. And a banana split, too.
0: Dave, if you happen to run into Mr. Randolph, tell him I'd like to buy him a banana split, too.
2: Okay, Pa.
1: Where do you suppose Joe can be?
0: Well, I wish I knew. I'll tell you this much, when I find him, I'm going to follow David's example and apologize.
1: Good for you, dear. Say, did you notice how Ricky's face lit up when he caught David using can instead of may?
0: Yeah. You know, I think maybe David made that mistake on purpose. Say, that's an idea. It might help if I made a few grammatical errors myself.
1: What do you mean?
0: Well, see, make some simple mistake in English and let Joe correct me. For instance, using the word infer instead of imply. That's always a good one. If he catches me in a grammatical error, it'll kind of even up the score.
1: Well, sure. Seemed to work.

0: David and Ricky.
1: Infer and imply are good because it's such a common mistake. See, the speaker implies and the listener infers. People are always getting it mixed up. For instance, if I said to
0: you... Yes, I know the rule, dear.
1: Well, when I apologize to Joe, I'll say that by correcting his mistake, I didn't mean to infer that he was uneducated. Now, you see, that would be wrong, because I'm the speaker, and I should say I didn't mean to imply. Somebody else could infer that from one... Are you listening, Harriet?
0: Hmm? Oh, I'm sorry, dear. I was looking out the window. Joe's on his way over here now.
1: He is? Are you sure?
0: Mm-hmm. Here he comes.
1: Oh, maybe I better talk to Malone, Harriet.
0: Yeah, I think that's a good idea.
1: Come in, Joe.
2: Hi, Oz.
1: Hi, Joe. Come on in, sit down.
2: Well, this is the last of it, Oz.
1: The last of what?
2: The stuff I borrowed from you. Remember this pipe wrench?
1: Well, yes, it does look sort of familiar.
2: I borrowed it from you 3 years ago when I had that leaky pipe in the basement.
1: Oh, yes, that's right.
2: I had a tough time tracing this down, too. After the plumber fixed the leak, evidently he put your wrench in his bag.
1: Oh, well, it's certainly nice of you to return it.
2: You know me, Oz. I always like to be prompt about things like this.
1: Joe, I'm afraid I owe you an apology.
2: You do? What for?
1: Well, for inferring that your grammar wasn't too good.
2: When'd you infer this?
1: Well, today, don't you remember? That is, you might have implied from what I said that I was inferring that your grammar wasn't too good.
2: Listen, Oz, the only thing I implied was exactly what you were inferring, that I never return anything I borrow.
1: What do you mean?
2: Oh, that phony illustration you're giving me about Mr. A and Mr. B. You know darn well what I mean. Mr. A's been borrowing all sorts of things from Mr. B and never returns them. Oh, don't worry, I got the hint.
1: Joe, that was simply an illustration of the correct use of aggravate.
2: Sure, I guess it's aggravated you plenty, too.
1: For goodness sakes, we're old friends. I know if I ever want anything you've borrowed, you'll be very happy to lend it back to me.
2: Well, I've returned everything now, haven't I?
1: Well, yes, you certainly have.
2: We're all even Steven, right?
1: Well, of course we are.
2: Fine. Now, how about lending me $20?
1: Lending you $20?
2: I needed to pay the garage for that fender I smashed. After all, Oz, I'm good for it. Lending me money is just like having it in the bank.
1: Yes, you're a bank.
2: Come on, Oz, I'll pay you back promptly on Monday.
1: Of what year?
2: Oh, this Monday, honest.
1: Well, okay, here you are.
2: Oh, thanks a lot, Oz. You're a real pal. And I'm going to show you that I'm a real pal, too.
1: How's that?
2: I promise I'll never tell anybody about your poor grammar.
1: My poor grammar?
2: Certainly. I didn't want to embarrass you, Oz, but... You see, the speaker implies and the listener infers. Oh, of course, it's a very common mistake.
1: Yes, I know.
2: You made the mistake several times, but I didn't want to say anything. I hadn't borrowed the money yet.
1: Joe, I made that grammatical error on purpose.
2: You did? What for?
1: Well, because I... Joe, you're absolutely right. Thanks for correcting me. The speaker implies.
2: Watch it from now on, Oz.
1: Yes, I certainly will.
2: Well, I better run downtown and pay that guy at the garage. Can you imagine refusing to take a personal check?
1: It does seem a little silly.
2: Yeah, he really aggravates me.
1: Joe.
2: Yeah?
1: I guess it is pretty aggravating, all right.
2: I'll say. Well, thanks a lot for the loan.
1: Oh, that's okay. See you later, Mr. A.
2: So long, Mr. B.

0: This is Vern Smith saying tune in again next week for another transcribed adventure of Ozzie and Harriet, starring Ozzie Nelson and Harriet Hilliard.
1: That's The Adventures of Ozzie and Harriet, June 18th, 1954, The Grammarian, starring Ozzie Nelson and Harriet Hilliard, but also in that cast, Ricky Nelson, David Nelson, Joseph Kearns, Billy May and his orchestra, with announcer Vern Smith. And the producer of that show, the producer was Ozzie Nelson. He also directed and wrote it. So almost as talented as I am.
2: Almost. I mean, humble is definitely one of your traits as well. We've established that.
1: So I don't have to say, I can't say I write this show, because there's nothing, we don't write anything.
2: This is
1: completely ad-lib, this show.
2: Well, I mean, yes and no. I mean, we do just have ad-lib conversations, but we have a general script that we go along, but the conversation certainly
1: is not. But like this show that we just listened to was written by Ozzie Nelson.
2: Exactly.
1: Every word was written by him. Right. Our show is
2: And that's,
1: know.
2: I think that's the charm of it as well.
1: Yeah. Well, I'm charming.
2: Well, that's what I meant. That's because you're charming and Mike's charming.
1: But you know what? You're charming, too. Especially when you get kind of loaded by the third hour with the aroma wines.
2: Right. A few hours in, I'm way more charming.
1: Hey, everyone out there.
2: We all get a little more charming as the night goes on.
1: Lots of aroma.
2: Right. Well,
1: she doesn't share, though. You know
2: me well.
1: She doesn't share the aroma wines with us.
2: No, I don't.
1: She brings two.
2: But I will share a pizza.
1: 2 gallons.
2: Yeah. One for each fist.
3: She needs it more than you do.
1: That's true.
2: I don't know about that.
1: All right, let's take a break. Then it's more of Hollywood 360. But first, this month in music history.
2: That's right. So I chose this song for a particular reason. Let's listen to it. 1983.
1: Turn the round. Right?
2: Yes.

0: Why did you pick this song?
1: So this is called Total Eclipse of the Heart.
0: Okay.
1: First of all, I happen to love this song. But beyond my affection for the song, this is by Bonnie Tyler.
0: Uh-huh.
1: And Bonnie Tyler passed away on July 8th of this year at the age of 75. And so I think it makes the song especially poignant this month.
0: Boy, so young.
1: Yep. This was her only number one hit in the U.S., but, you know, all you need is one. Put her on the board. Yeah.
0: I'm glad you played this, Lisa.
1: Thanks, me too.
0: All right, more of Hollywood 360 after this. Every now and then I get a little bit helpless and I'm lying like a child in your arms.
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0: All right, in our next hour, William Conrad stars as U.S. Marshal Matt Dillon on a gritty episode of Gunsmoke from 1955. But first, we'll play Name That Tune. Lisa will present clips from songs with places in the title. And I must name that tune while you play along at home, right?
1: That's it.
0: All right, see you soon.

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2: News this hour from Town Hall. I'm Ron Taylor. A fourth firefighter has now died of injuries he sustained battling a blaze in western Colorado.
3: The Federal Interior Department says Nathan Matthews, who was battling a wildfire near the Colorado-Utah border last month when he and three other colleagues were caught in the blaze, died from his injuries Friday. The 43-year-old was from Lincoln, Nebraska. Officials say the June 27th situation, known as a burnover, turned deadly when the wildfire spread quickly, closing off all escape routes. Firefighters Emily Barker, Nick Hutcherson, and Sydney Watson died at the scene. I'm Julie Walker.
2: A U.S. swamp has been added to the list of UNESCO World Heritage Sites. Donna Warder explains.
4: The Okefenokee Swamp in Georgia is among several sites added to the World Heritage List at a U.N. committee meeting in South Korea Saturday. Kim Bednarik, executive director of Okefenokee Swamp Park, was there for the honors.
5: We accept this inscription not as a finish line, but as a commitment to keep the Okefenokee wild, resilient, and thriving for generations to come.
4: The Okefenokee is regarded as one of the world's largest freshwater ecosystems and is largely undisturbed. UNESCO says it's a globally significant natural habitat and a valuable source of information on long-term environmental change. I'm Donna Water.
2: Public policy expert Matthew Continetti says Iran is happy with the status quo.
6: I think the Iranians are comfortable with the low-intensity conflict where they fire one volley of missiles at us, kill a few of our soldiers terribly, and then we respond by firing back, but in a limited capacity.
2: Iran reported no U.S. strikes overnight for the first time in nearly 2 weeks. U.S. Central Command hasn't commented on the apparent pause. News and analysis at townhall.com.
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2: Canada holds a party for the new bridge between Detroit and Windsor that opens on Monday.
8: Canada is celebrating a new bridge spanning the river between Windsor and Detroit.
9: It is my honor to welcome you to the Gordie Howe International Bridge.
8: Chuck Andery is interim CEO of the Windsor-Detroit Bridge Authority. Canada paid an estimated $6.4 billion to build the bridge. A recent agreement says they'll share some toll revenue with the U.S. government for 15 years. Michigan will also get a share, but not until Canada's costs are recovered, likely decades in the future. Canada scratched the participation of Michigan and U.S. representatives at the gathering after President Trump suddenly announced 50% tariffs on Canadian goods would kick in mid-August. Audio courtesy CTV. I'm Jennifer King.
10: Former Dallas Cowboys quarterback Tony Romo has been arrested in Wisconsin for allegedly driving drunk. An arrest report shows the four-time Pro Bowler was pulled over in Milwaukee and failed a sobriety test. More at townhall.com. President Trump tells reporters he thinks the new wave of tariffs will hold up to legal scrutiny.
11: We put the tariffs on, they're very standard tariffs. The other way was easier. I thought the decision by the Supreme Court was not a good one. But we have many forms of tariffs, and all we did is go to B, you know, follow the line B. Now, B is something that's been used many, many times for years and very standard.
10: The president says the U.S. will open a formal investigation into the European Union's trade practices. He claims the bloc had unfairly levied billions of dollars of fines against Google, Apple, and other U.S. giants. Trump made the announcement Friday, a day after the EU hit Google with a fine of $1 billion, accusing it of breaking digital antitrust regulations by setting up Google Play and its ubiquitous search engine to corral customers toward their services. More at townhall.com.
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16: 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I can't keep him away. 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
23: Hello, everyone. I'm Carl Amari, and this is Hollywood 360, the radio show that presents all things entertainment, including trivia contests and games, movie reviews, celebrity interviews, showbiz news, and classic radio shows. My co-host is the eminent Lisa Wolf. In this hour, U.S. Marshal Matt Dillon keeps the peace around Dodge City, Kansas on Gunsmoke, starring William Conrad from 1955. But first, it's Name That Tune. Lisa Wolf Cullen will present clips from songs with places in the title. I must try to name that tune while you play along at home, right, Lisa?
24: Right, and this is going to be fun. I think I said that before, but
23: your score's pretty good.
24: Yeah, I think we're just having fun, and I think that's the point of the show.
23: We Mike, you think she's going to break into the 900s on this show?
25: Perhaps.
23: Okay.
24: What's the perhaps business?
23: Yeah.
24: I need a
23: that's
24: little
23: what
24: encouragement.
23: I would say, perhaps.
24: Oh, that doesn't sound positive
23: it
24: enough.
23: It does. It starts with a P.
24: It starts with the same letter, but it doesn't give me any, like, positivity.
23: Really?
24: It sounds like...
23: Are you a half-glass empty person?
24: No, no, that's what I'm asking you to be the half-glass.
23: I mean, if someone said perhaps, I'd be like, hey, I have
24: perhaps
23: a shot.
24: Perhaps is maybe.
23: You know?
24: Maybe
23: it's like,
24: not
23: it's like
24: enough,
23: Dumb and
24: like,
23: Dumber. Yeah. So you're saying I
24: and
23: have
24: dumbest.
23: A chance.
24: Dumb, Dumber and Dumber.
23: Remember, like, I wouldn't date you if you were the last...
24: if you were the last person on Earth.
23: So you say I have a chance.
24: Exactly.
23: It's one of the funniest movies ever, Dumb and Dumber.
24: So, well, sure. Gosh. No, it is funny. Yeah. So these all have places in the titles.
23: Okay.
24: I think you'll do really well because I'm definitely not perhaps going to get a great score.
23: Okay.
24: Here's the first song.
23: All the leaves are brown, all the leaves are brown, and the sky is gray.
24: And the sky that's my part. Gray. You're like taking both parts. I've been
23: for a while. On a winter's day.
24: On a winter's day. All right, what is it? Oh, no, you don't know it.
23: California Dreamers.
24: Dreamin', but I'll take that. California Dreamin', this is, who's singing? Do you know?
23: Beach Boys? I don't know.
24: It sounds like the Beach Boys. It really does.
23: It's,
24: but it's not. It's the Mamas and the Papas.
23: The Mamas
24: it
23: and the
24: really
23: Papas.
24: Does have the Beach Boys sound to it. Released in 1965, it became one of the defining songs of the 60s.
23: Yeah,
24: and
23: baby.
24: Was later inducted into the Grammy Hall of Fame.
23: The Mamas and the Papas.
24: That's right. I'm a mama and you're a papa.
23: Yeah, that's true. All right, I got one.
24: All right, I think you'll get all of these.
23: Really?
24: But maybe I'm too optimistic.
23: Yes, you may be.
24: Let's go.
1: Hey, when people don't give you encouragement, then that's for you to fight back.
24: That's
1: and say,
24: right.
1: I am going to win.
24: You're right. I'm
23: there
24: a fighter.
23: Yeah.
24: Let's do it.
23: Right. I used to be a Rolling Stone.
24: Yes, but that's not the title.
23: A Rolling Stone, no. If a cause is right,
24: I wish everybody could see you right now.
23: I'm so on the road. What is this?
24: California Dreamin'.
23: Yeah, no.
24: By the Mamas and the Papas.
23: No.
24: No, that's not it.
23: But the times have changed.
24: Well,
23: this is Elton John.
24: It is.
23: The less I say, the more my work gets done. Philadelphia Freedom.
24: Here it is. Just in the nick of time.
23: Philadelphia Freedom. Who sings better, me or Elton John?
24: Elton John. This was a number one hit.
23: Oh, that lowered your score.
24: I know it. I'm worth it, though. I knew it'd be worth it. A number one hit in 1975 and a tribute to tennis legend Billie Jean King.
23: Yeah.
24: And her Philadelphia Freedoms team.
23: Yeah, yeah. Give me a piece of. All right, I got it. I got it. Yeah, baby.
24: All right, we're going to change gears here a little bit. We're going back to the 60s.
23: All right.
3: Fame and fortune is a magnet. It can pull you far away from home.
23: Diana Ross?
24: Dionne Warwick.
23: Oh, Dionne Warwick.
24: Similar, though.
23: Yeah, Dionne Warwick, yeah.

0: Jose.
1: It's Do You Know the Way to San Jose. Right. I can't give that one to you. This was a 1968 Grammy-winning
0: hit. I was only five when this came out.
1: And it was one of Dionne Warwick's signature songs, written by Burt Bacharach and Hal David. So this was a huge hit in the 60s. You know this song. You just didn't.
0: You know what his favorite card game was? Bacharach.
1: Yeah, you should go to Vegas. okay.
0: So I like Dionne Warwick.
1: You meant Baccarat? Is that what you meant? But that's Baccarat.
0: You know when,
1: so close.
0: When I was a kid, my sister, Carlene, she used to have a lot
1: and
0: of
1: 45s. And it's a dice game, not a card.
0: No, it's a card
1: Baccarat
0: game. Baccarat is a card game.
1: I know it's got dice in it.
0: I don't know. But anyway, my sister used to have all the Dionne Warwick songs, and she'd play these and sing it. So it brings back memories, you know?
1: I mean, that's what we do on Hollywood 360, and we've been doing it all night, is really bringing back memories.
0: Yeah.
2: I'm actually not familiar with this, too.
0: I missed this
1: you
0: one.
1: Don't count.
0: You don't? You're too young. All right, I missed that one.
1: Mike, you'll know the next song.
0: Okay.
1: This is 1982, so
0: Billy Joel?
1: Mike is on board here, right, Mike?
0: Is that Billy Joel?
1: It is.
0: Allentown,
1: PA. So this song tells a story of struggling American steel towns.
0: Yeah.
1: And it became one of Billy Joel's biggest top 20 hits.
0: Yeah. Wow.
1: It's a good song.
0: You know, I did not have this album. I had a lot of his albums, but whatever album this was on, I did not have. But I was a big Billy Joel fan.
1: I mean, of course.
0: It brings me back to to my parents' basement when I had my...
1: I mean, everything brings you back to that basement, right?
0: I had a disco ball.
1: Of course, yes.
0: I had a lava lamp.
1: And a couch.
0: Incense.
1: And a couch.
0: A couch, which is now in the Smithsonian Institute.
1: Exactly.
0: And I had my record player, my record player.
2: The only thing that's missing is a black light.
0: I didn't have that. And I hope they don't use a black light on that couch, that's for sure.
1: That's right. We used to have a strobe light in the basement. And my brother would put on the strobe light and make me run from one side of the basement to the other and touch the wall. And so I would run into the wall and he'd laugh. And it would be funny because I'd be dizzy and I'd run into the walls.
0: You know
1: and
0: what?
1: That's what brothers did.
3: That
1: to
3: is
1: me.
3: A really boring story.
1: I know, but those are my memories. Yours is your couch, and mine's hitting the walls.
0: All right.
1: So here's the next song.
0: Okay.

0: a lot of places in there.
1: Kokomo.
0: Kokomo. Good job. That's the only one I wasn't sure if you got it. This is... Who's
1: not
0: singing?
1: Sure.
0: Really?
1: I'm not sure.
0: Really?
1: When you say it, I'll know it.
0: But. No, you know it.
2: You've already
1: Beach Boys.
0: There it is.
1: All right.
0: There's the Beach
1: yeah.
0: Boys. So Kokomo is actually a fictional island
1: baby.
0: Off the Florida Keys.
1: Is it?
0: Yeah, and it was a number one hit in 1988.
1: Wow.
0: And a huge chart topper for decades.
1: So yeah.
0: It was a big, big hit.
1: It definitely was
0: and
1: a big hit.
0: I mean, talk about being positive and happy. This does that for you. It's so happy.
1: Ooh,
0: I mean, it's like an island
1: there.
0: Lifestyle.
3: Bahamas, pretty mama.
0: So tropical, right?
3: Chicago.
1: Yeah, it's good.
0: All right. I think this will be your favorite song of the group,
1: okay.
0: this last tune.
1: Wow.
0: You better get it.
1: Your score is pretty
0: good. Oh, I'm feeling great.
1: Pretty good. Sweet Home Alabama.
0: All right. Leonard Skinner, released in 1974.
1: I love Leonard Skinner.
0: I know you do. So it's sort of like a southern rock anthem. One of the most recognizable guitar intros in rock history.
1: Yeah. Wow.
0: Great stuff.
1: Leonard Skinner.
0: I mean, people say Leonard because...
1: No, it's Leonard.
0: But it's Leonard. It's L-Y-N.
1: Yeah. Yeah.
0: Yes.
1: Sweet Home Alabama.
0: That is a sweet tune.
1: All right, Lisa, you did good.
0: Thanks, Carl.
1: Really good.
0: Great.
1: Wow, your score went up.
0: All right.
1: When we come back, we're going to tune into Gunsmoke starring William Conrad from 1955. Stick around.
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1: 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All right, time for one of the best westerns of all time, Gunsmoke. And you know, Lisa, It was super popular on radio, but it was even more popular on TV. It lasted on television from 1955 until 1974. I mean, that is crazy. And from 1957 till 1961, it was ranked numero uno on television. For many years, number one show on TV. But it started on radio. It was created by Norman McDonald and John Meston. Ran on radio from 1952 until 1961. Of course, Gunsmoke was stories in and around Dodge City, Kansas in the mid to late 1800s. It was all about Marshal Matt Dillon, on radio played by William Conrad. On TV, it was James Arness. We have a 1955 radio broadcast called Jealousy from June 4th. Let's tune this in. Part one of Gunsmoke.
4: Gunsmoke. Around Dodge City and in the territory on West, there's just one way to handle the killers and the spoilers, and that's with a U.S. Marshal and the smell of gun smoke.

0: Gunsmoke, starring William Conrad. The transcribed story of the violence that moved west with young America. And the story of a man who moved with it.
1: I'm that man. Matt Dillon, United States Marshal. The first man they look for and the last they want to meet. It's a chancy job, and it makes a man watchful. And a little lonely.

0: Miss Kitty.
1: What are you doing in here this time of day?
0: I found me a dollar, Miss Kitty, and I thought I'd run it up at Barrow this afternoon so as I'd have some real money to gamble with tonight.
1: Oh, now that's what I call thinking ahead.
0: Well, man's got to take a chance once in a while, else he won't never amount to nothing.
1: Well, you got your mind made up. I won't argue with you.
0: Would you come stand by me?
1: Hmm?
0: Maybe give me a little luck?
1: Sure. I got a feeling it won't take long.
0: Oh, Jack Davis is the only man playing there. We'll have plenty of room.
1: It isn't room you need, Chester.
0: Hey.
1: Hmm?
0: Who's that dealer? I never seen him before.
1: New man, Lonnie Pike.
0: I don't like his looks.
1: You never mind him. You watch the cards.
2: Get your hand off them chips, Pike.
3: You lost, didn't you?
2: I had him on a 7. You moved him.
3: I did not.
1: More trouble.
2: I told you to get your hand off him. I'm warning you, Pike.
0: Here now, you fellas can settle this without no fight.
3: You stay out of it, mister. I'm taking these chips, Davis.
2: Oh, no, you ain't.
3: And you better come up with a gun in your other hand. Now draw, Davis.
2: You ain't gonna shoot me.
3: Get that knife out of my hand. Get it out.
2: Quit fumbling for your gun.
3: I quit. Look, pull that knife out of there, Davis. Go on, pull it.
2: Yeah, that'll learn them.
3: My hand. You've torn up my hand.
2: If you go for your gun again, I'll tear up more than your hand, Pike. I mean it. I'll open up your throat.
4: Hold it, Davis.
2: What are you busting in for, Marshal?
3: Shoot him, Marshal.
4: Shut up.
3: Shoot him.
4: You lay that knife on the table, Davis. Go on, do it.
2: I ain't gonna fight you.
4: All right, pick it up, Chester.
3: Yes, sir. Why didn't you shoot him, Marshal? You seen what he done to me.
4: Now, I'll take your gun, Pike. Where is it?
3: In my pocket there. I wasn't going to use it. I was only scaring him.
2: It's a lie.
0: That's right, Mr. Dillon. Pike went for his gun before Davis pulled that knife.
3: That's no cause to pin my hand to the table. It's all tore up. It's ruined. And you're letting him get by with it, Marshal. You won't even shoot him. You pay for this, by heaven. I'll get even with you.
4: You can bleed to death while you're standing here talking, Pike. You better go see Doc before you do anything.
3: I'll go. But you'll see, Marshal. You and Davis both. You'll see.

0: After Pike left, I got the whole story from Chester and Kitty. And although Davis had acted in self-defense, I didn't care much for knife men. So I ran him out of town, on general principles. I'd have run Pike out, too. But the next day, he left on his own accord. And that's the last I heard of him for some time. A month went by, and I forgot about the whole thing. Until the day Chester brought word that an old friend of mine, a gambler called Cam Durbin, had come to town. And he wanted to see me at the Dodge House.
1: Durbin seemed like a real nice fellow, Mr. Dillon. His wife's nice, too.
0: His wife?
1: Wasn't he married when you knew him?
0: Well, I haven't seen Cam in a long while, Chester. I think he's been over in Wichita all this time.
1: Yes, he has. That's what he said. They come on the Santa Fe this noon. There they are, sitting in the lobby.
0: Oh, yeah. Yeah, she's a pretty girl, isn't she?
1: Yes, she sure is. Awful pretty.
2: Oh, here he is, Dillon. He's Matt Dillon.
0: Hello, Cam. It's good to see you.
2: Marshall Dillon, huh?
0: Yeah, it's not much of a job, but at least I eat regular.
2: Here, I want you to meet my wife, Tilda.
0: I'm glad to know you, ma'am.
3: It's Tilda, Marshall. How do you do?
2: Well, you surprised to see me married, Matt?
0: Well, a man can get married, I guess.
2: Sure he can. If you left that gun off, maybe some woman would have you.
0: Yeah, you used to be pretty handy with a gun yourself, Cam.
2: I had to be.
0: Yeah.
2: But that's over, Matt. I've gambled honest ever since my wedding day. It's a promise I made to Tilda.
3: It was his only fault, Marshal. Outside of being the most jealous man I ever met.
2: Oh, now, Tilda.
3: It's true, and you know it.
0: Tell me, Cam, what are you doing in Dodge?
2: Oh, I'm going to run a faro table at the Long Branch, Matt. I made a deal by mail with the owner there.
0: Oh, Sam Noonan?
2: Yeah. I give him a percentage, but it's my game, and I run it. I don't aim to get rich no more, Matt. Just make an honest living.
1: What you doing?
0: Yeah, what, Chester?
1: Look who's here.
0: Oh.
1: He's seen you.
0: Yeah.
4: Marshal, I want to talk to you.
0: Why don't you come by the office later, Pike? I'm busy right now.
4: You're busy, huh? Well, I ain't. Nobody'll hire me. I've been all over. Look at that hand. Can't deal with that hand. They say I'm too slow. I'm starving to death, Marshal.
0: Oh, why don't you look for some other kind of work?
4: I don't want no other work. Gambling's all I know.
0: You're a troublemaker, Pike. I don't know why I want you in Dodge anyway.
4: Troublemaker, huh? Well, I'll make you more trouble you ever thought of if you don't help me.
0: Get out of here, Pike.
2: Wait a minute. I don't know what this is all about, but I'll give him a job.
0: No, Cam.
2: Well, I can understand why a gambler don't want to give up his trade.
4: You a dealer, mister?
2: I own a faro game at the Long Branch. You can deal in my off hours.
4: You mean it?
2: I won't stand for cheating. First time out you go.
4: Well, I wouldn't cheat nobody, I promise.
2: Come in tonight, I'll talk to you then.
4: Sure. Thank you, mister. Be there tonight. It's a good thing for Marshal Dillon there's one decent man in this town.
0: That was a mistake, Cam.
2: You don't want him sneaking around waiting to shoot you in the back, do you?
0: I'd have handled that.
2: Sure, but it's easier this way. I don't care if he is a slow dealer. He can at least keep the game running.
0: Pike's no good, Cam. He'll cause you trouble, sure.
2: Why should he try to hurt me?
0: Because you're a friend of mine.
2: You're too suspicious of people.
0: Maybe.
2: Well, what could he do to me anyway? I'm clean. I only got one weakness, man.
0: Oh?
2: Tilda here.
3: Cam.
2: She's sure right about my being jealous.
0: Well, don't get too close to Lonnie Pike. It isn't only me he doesn't like, Cam. It's everybody.
5: 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We'll get back to it in more of Hollywood 360 after this.
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5: That's right. All right, we're listening to Gunsmoke with Jealousy from June 4th, 1955, starring William Conrad. Here's the conclusion.
0: After a week or two passed and nothing happened, I began to think maybe Cam was right about my being too suspicious. For a while, he joked me a lot about it. And then I began to notice a change come over him. Wasn't anything I could put my finger on. But sometimes I'd find him looking at me, and when I'd look back, he'd turn away or start studying his hands. It was like he had something on his mind that he was ashamed of. I wanted to ask him about it, but I figured he'd tell me when he got ready. And he almost did one night at Delmonico's. Doc and I had finished supper and were sitting there talking when Tilda walked up.
3: Evening, Marshall. Yeah. Doc.
1: Well, hello, Tilda.
0: Won't you have a chair, Tilda?
3: Oh, thanks, Marshall.
0: Oh, where's Cam?
3: I'm waiting for him. He told me to meet him at 6 o'clock.
1: Uh-huh. Well, you can have our table. We're all through.
3: Oh, I thought maybe you hadn't started yet.
0: Well, Doc likes to eat early. I guess he's afraid there won't be anything left if he isn't the first in line.
1: Oh, anything. Oh, now that's a lie, of course. I eat early because I get hungry early.
3: It sounds like a simple enough reason.
1: Yeah, and also because I like to go to bed early when I can, like tonight. So if you'll excuse me.
0: I'll stay with Tilda till Cam shows up, Doc.
1: Fine, fine. Goodbye, Tilda.
3: Bye, Doc.
1: Hello, Pike.
14: Hello.
3: That's funny.
0: Oh, what?
3: Lonnie Pike just stood there, took a look at us, and then laughed.
0: Well, Pike doesn't exactly approve of me, I'm afraid.
3: I don't like him, Marshal. I wish Cam had never hired him.
0: Well, he hasn't caused any trouble so far.
3: I wouldn't trust him any further than I would a Yankee.
0: Well, I guess you couldn't put it much stronger than that, could you?
3: Oh, I'm sorry. I just naturally thought you were from the South, Marshal.
0: Oh, well, you can't offend me, Tilda. I've lived almost everywhere.
3: So has Cam, I swear. I get the idea sometimes he couldn't have spent more than a night in any one spot. He's been so many places.
0: Cam was quite a wanderer before he met you.
3: Well, he worries me sometimes, Marshal.
0: Oh? Why is that?
3: Oh, I can't tell you now.
0: What? Oh, hello, Cam.
15: What are you doing here, Tilda?
3: What?
15: I said, what are you doing here?
3: Well, I'm waiting for you.
15: That's so?
3: Of course it's so. What are you talking about?
15: You're supposed to be waiting for me at the Alacrane.
3: Oh, my goodness. I guess I wasn't listening. I just naturally thought you said Delmonico's.
15: Uh-huh.
0: Well, Cam, now that you've found her, why don't you sit on?
15: I'll be at the Alacrane, Tilda, when you're finished.
3: Cam! Don't worry, Marshal. I'll explain it to him.
0: Tilda followed Cam out the door, and I sat there watching him, and feeling pretty helpless about the whole thing. I'd seen Jealousy before, and I knew what it could do to a man. But somehow, I'd never been mixed up in it personally. And I didn't like it now that I was. But I figured the only thing to do was forget it. And I did. Until the next day. It was long about dusk, and I was riding back to Dodge from a trip I had to make out to the Chatsworth place. At the edge of town, I caught up with two other riders, Kitty and Tilda. So I rode along with them.
16: I bet we've been 20 miles this afternoon, Matt.
0: Well, it's good for you to get out once in a while, Kitty.
16: Good for me, too.
3: If I had my way, I'd never go near a town.
2: Why don't you make Cam buy you a ranch? All that money he's winning every night.
3: Well, what would Cam do on a ranch? All he knows is cards and guns.
16: Guns? I didn't think Cam ever wore a gun.
3: Well, he doesn't anymore, Kitty. I made him stop. But he's awful good with one, just the same.
2: Yeah, he is. I've seen him.
16: Oh, say, I forgot. I told Ma Riley I'd stop by and say hello today. That's her house there. Why don't you go on ahead with Matt, Tilda?
3: Well, I think I will, Kitty. I'm kind of tired.
16: I'll see you later.
2: Sure, Kitty.
3: Goodbye.
16: Bye.
2: Bye, Kitty.
3: She's a wonderful girl, Marshall.
2: Yeah.
3: Well, that's not the most enthusiastic response I ever heard.
2: I'm sorry, Tilda. I'm just thinking about yesterday at Delmonico's.
3: Oh. Cam was upset about something, Marshall. It had nothing to do with you and me.
2: Is that so?
3: No. That isn't so. You know it.
2: Shames you when he acts like that, doesn't it?
3: Yes, but he doesn't always act like that.
2: No, of course not. Oh, look, there he is, waiting for you.
3: And Pike.
2: Yeah. Oh, Pike's leaving.
3: Good. Hello, Cam.
2: How are you, Cam?
3: We sure had a long ride. Nearly 20 miles, Kitty said.
4: Kitty said?
3: Oh, she stopped off to see somebody up the street there.
4: She did, huh?
3: Cam, you don't think I've been out riding with the marshal, do you?
4: Why shouldn't I?
3: Well, we ran into him on the edge of town, that's all. Oh, Cam.
2: I'll take your horse over to the stable for you, Tilda.
4: No, you won't. I'll take it.
2: All right, Cam.
3: Why don't you ask Kitty if you don't believe us?
4: She'd lie. She'd have to for her own pride.
2: Look, Cam,

0: She's right, Cam. I warned you about him.
1: Out with my wife. I'm gonna come looking for you, Matt. I'm gonna kill you.
0: Ah, you're a fool, Cam.
1: I'll feel less like a fool when you're dead. Where'll you be, Matt?
0: I'm easy to find.

0: What are you going to do, Mr. Dillon?
1: I'm going under the Long Branch, and I'm going to get Pike, and I'm going to make him face it out with Cam. And if he won't talk, I'll twist him till he does.
0: Well, that's the only way to do it, I guess. Hey, wasn't that Cam's wife just went in there?
1: Huh? Oh, I wasn't looking, Chester.
0: Well, I was, and I know it was her. Now, what would she be doing in the Long Branch?
1: I don't know. Come on.
2: Look, she's gone and shot Lonnie Pike.
1: Give me the gun, Tilda.
3: Take it, Marshal.
1: Why did you do this?
3: I had to.
0: He ain't dead, Mr. Dillon.
1: I'll get some help and carry him over to Doc's, Chester.
0: Yes, sir. Hey, a couple of you men give me a hand here, will you?
1: I've got to arrest you, Tilda. Of
3: course. I shot him, didn't I?
1: Let's go.
3: It's Cam. He's wearing a gun.
1: Don't you say a word to him. Let me do the talking.
4: What happened?
1: There's nothing to worry about, Cam.
4: He's taking you to jail.
1: I said there's nothing to worry about. I need a couple of more men over here. Well, at least you'll have some company now, Tilda.

0: How's Pike doing, Mr. Dillon?
1: Doc will let us know when he knows.
2: And at least he isn't dead.
1: No, Tilda. Not yet, anyway.
2: I had to do it, Marshal.
1: Chester.
0: Yes, sir?
1: Go get Cam out of that cell where you've been here, huh?
0: Yes, sir.
3: Marshal Dillon wants Cam.
2: They hang me, Marshal.
1: No, Tilda, they won't hang you. But you might be in prison a long time.
4: It's a good thing you hit me, Matt.
1: Yeah.
4: I'd have killed you otherwise. I'd never have let you take Tilda to jail.
1: She shot a man, Cam.
4: I don't care.
1: If he dies, she'll go to prison.
4: Why'd you do it, Tilda? Why?
2: Don't you know?
4: You shouldn't have done it. You didn't have to.
2: I figured I had to.
4: But why?
2: Because of you, Cam.
4: I don't know what you mean.
2: If you really don't know what I mean, then I shot Lonnie Pike for nothing. Isn't that so, Marshal?
1: I think I understand, Tilda.
4: It ain't true about you two, is it? Well, is it?
1: I guess you'll have to answer that for yourself, Cam.
4: Pike. It was Pike kept saying all those things. He was after me every minute. Now I think of it, every chance he got.
1: Yeah, Pike's quite a talker.
4: He told me you were sitting there at Delmonico's. And today, when we saw you riding up Front Street,

0: That seemed to prove everything else he'd been saying.
1: That'd be a poor way to court another man's wife, wouldn't it? Right out in the open like that?
0: Yeah. Yeah, it would. Of course it would. Now, why didn't I think of that?
2: Jealousy doesn't allow a man to think, Cam.
0: He wouldn't have been taking you to dinner or riding out with you like that, now would he? It don't make sense. It don't make no sense at all.
2: Of course it doesn't.
0: I'm ashamed, Tilda. I'm an awful fool.
2: Being ashamed won't hurt you. Providing you remember it next time you start thinking that way.
0: It's all clear to me now. I promise you, Tilda, it'll never happen again.
2: Shooting Lonnie Pike was the only way I could bring you to your senses.
0: You picked a mighty rough way.
2: I'd rather go to prison than live the way we were, Cam.
0: Matt, do you have to keep her?
1: I have to keep her even if Pike doesn't die. But maybe the judge will understand.
0: Guess I ought to tell you I'm sorry, Matt, about thinking what I did.
1: There's no need, Cam.
0: Thank you.
3: Oh, Matt.
0: Doc, how is he, Doc? Tell me, is he dead?
3: No, he isn't dead. It looks like he isn't going to be.
2: Oh, Cam.
3: He's a mighty sick man, though. You shoot pretty straight, Tilda.
1: Never mind that, Doc. Just go on back and patch him up.
3: Well, that's going to take a few weeks, man.
1: I'll get him well as fast as you can. I think Lonnie Pike's going to be leaving Dodge as soon as he can travel.

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Our story was specially written for Gunsmoke by John Meston, with music composed and conducted by Rex Corey. 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

0: That's Gunsmoke from June 4th, 1955. Jealousy, starring William Conrad as U.S. Marshal Matt Dillon. CBS broadcast. Hope you enjoyed that. Time for This Month in Music History.
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0: Vegemetamine.
1: That sounds like Lucille Ball, the Vegemita, the drink, the Mitamix, Vegemitamix.
0: Yeah, what is this, like a Vegemite sandwich or something?
1: Because I think this is an Australian group, and that's why they're talking about Vegemite sandwiches.
0: Oh.
1: This is called Down Under, and it's Men at Work.
0: Yeah, Men at Work.
1: And it was released in the U.S. in 83, and it reached number one, and it was Australia's signature pop hit that year.
0: Wow.
1: Yep. I mean, it's a cool song.
0: I never had a Vegemite sandwich.
1: No.
2: They're not good.
1: Yeah, I heard they're not good.
0: Never been to Australia.
1: I mean, people from Australia don't generally appreciate Vegemite the way they do. I don't know.
0: Would you like to visit Australia?
1: Oh, absolutely.
0: I think it takes like 28 hours
1: to get there.
0: Imagine that, being on a plane for like 27 hours.
1: Well, I always say, as long as I traveled first class and I could lay down, you know, have like a bed and be served meals,
0: and you know
1: I
0: how much that ticket is? Like $15,000.
1: I know, but otherwise I wouldn't enjoy the trip.
0: Of course,
1: so
2: I've been on an airplane for 16 hours straight.
0: Wow, Philippines?
2: Yes.
0: Wow.
1: I'd only do it if I could fly with a bed and food and a TV screen.
0: Just take one of your private jets.
1: No, I had to sell them.
2: Australia has the most poisonous creatures on Earth.
0: Really? Wow.
1: Oh.
0: Well, thanks for that ticket. All the more reason why I'm not going.
1: That must be why, yeah.
0: When we come back, more of Hollywood 360. Stick around.
3: 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Mike Costala here. 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
0: All right, in our next hour, Orson Welles is our guide through the Black Museum from 1952. But first we'll play Fact or Fiction. Lisa will present Guinness World Records, and I must guess if they are fact or fiction while you play along at home, right?
1: Exactly.
0: See you soon.

0: 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Foley joined the FDNY in 1998 and served with Rescue Company 3 in the Bronx. After September 11th, he spent months at Ground Zero searching for victims, including his brother, firefighter Thomas Foley, who was killed in the attacks. After battling pancreatic cancer, linked to his time at Ground Zero, Daniel Foley passed away at 46 years old. 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Join Tunnel to Towers in honoring heroes like Daniel Foley and supporting the families they leave behind. 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
2: News this hour from Town Hall. I'm Ron Taylor. President Trump tells reporters he thinks his new wave of tariffs will hold up to legal scrutiny.
3: We put the tariffs on. They're very standard tariffs. The other way was easier. I thought the decision by the Supreme Court was not a good one. But we have many forms of tariffs, and all we did is go to B, you know, follow the line B. Now, B is something that's been used many, many times for years and very standard.
2: A second Secret Service agent from Vice President J.D. Vance Protective Detail has been placed on administrative leave amid an internal investigation.
4: The agent is suspected of leaking sensitive operational details to MS Now for a July 15 story that portrayed the Vance family as burdensome. The article revealed agents' frustrations with last-minute travel requests and other sensitive details. This follows a similar incident in January, prompting an internal affairs investigation. The vice president's office thanked the agents while noting the unique challenges of protecting a family with young children. Bernie Bennett reporting.
2: A heat dome is set to expand across much of the central United States this weekend.
5: Temperatures will be above 100 degrees from Dallas to North Dakota. About 70 million people will face heat advisories. Forecasters say the heat will stretch from the desert southwest to the Gulf Coast and into the Midwest and Gulf Plains. However, some areas like the Mid-Atlantic and Northeast won't be hit by such severe weather. The elderly and children are especially at risk of heat-related illnesses. Relief might come to the central U.S. toward next weekend. John Scott reporting.
2: German authorities have issued a wanted notice for a fugitive suspect in the van ramming near Berlin's Pride Festival that left one person dead and injured at least 16 others. News and analysis at townhall.com. I'm Ron Taylor.
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2: Saudi Arabia has been fired upon as the unrest continues in the Middle East.
7: Yemen's Iran-backed Houthi rebels say they fired missiles and drones at Saudi Arabia in response to Saudi airstrikes on Yemen's strategic Red Sea city of Hodeidah. The Saturday claim marks a further escalation over vital shipping routes in the Middle East as the U.S. and Iran vie for control of the Strait of Hormuz in the Persian Gulf. President Trump on Friday not ruling anything out.
3: We're locked and loaded and ready to go, but we're talking to them, so I think while we're talking, we'll see what comes of it.
7: At the same time, U.S. embassies were alerting American nationals in the Middle East that options to leave could become limited. I'm Julie Walker.
2: Iran said there was no U.S. strikes overnight for the first time in nearly 2 weeks as tensions remain high over the control of the Strait of Hormuz. Breaking news and analysis at townhall.com. A new income analysis is challenging claims that America's middle class is falling behind.
8: Economist Steve Moore says Census Bureau sample data through May 2026 puts median U.S. household income at about $87,000. His analysis estimates real median income has risen 41% since 1984. The report adds that inflation-adjusted incomes declined during the pandemic, but have recently rebounded. The economic advisor in President Trump's first term says the policies of his former boss are behind the gains. Ken Lorman reporting.
2: The European Commission has found TikTok did not adequately protect children's privacy rights on its platform by allowing adults to view the contents of minors. The commission said Friday that the action exposed children to cyberbullying, unwanted contact, and other things. More on these stories at townhall.com.
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13: Would you mind telling me whose brain I did put in?
14: Then you won't be angry.
13: I will not be angry.
14: Abby someone.
13: Abby someone. Abby who?
14: Abby Normal.
15: What do you do, Carl? Carl is a inventor slash entrepreneur.
16: Yeah, I'm still looking for that home run, you know? I mean, when I saw the iPod first time, I was like, yeah, I could have kicked myself.
15: That was so hard on him.
17: What's your name?
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21: Hello, everyone. I'm Carl Amari, and this is Hollywood 360, the radio show that presents all things entertainment, including trivia contests and games, movie reviews, celebrity interviews, showbiz news, and classic radio shows. My co-host is the tantalizing Lisa Wolf. In this hour, it's comedy with Bud Abbott and Lou Costello on the Abbott and Costello Show, going back to 1945. But first, Lisa Wolf Dylan is our lyricist for Learning the Lyrics. Lisa will read popular song lyrics, and I'll try to guess the name of the songs while you play along at home. Right, Lisa?
15: That's right, Carl. We are on the letter R. Anything come to mind? Come on, guess one song that I've done with the letter R.
21: Rock and roll.
15: Oh, that's old-time rock and roll.
21: Oh, okay.
15: Yeah, that would be it. But, okay. Anyhow, we're on the letter R. And
21: how about Roxanne?
15: That's a great song. And I almost did that, but the problem is the lyrics just keep going Roxanne. And
21: yeah.
15: It really was.
21: I would have got it then.
15: Yes, exactly. It wasn't lyric friendly for this game, but I considered that. Mike, how do you think he's going to do?
17: He'll get the first. He'll get the second. Maybe he'll get the last. I'm going to say all of them.
15: Wow. What a big night this is.
21: You'd be in the 900s then.
15: Oh, my score is dependent upon your...
21: How I do. That's right. Yes, it
15: oh,
21: is.
15: Oh, great.
21: Yep.
15: All right. So. Well, I think they're three great songs. Well, okay. Let me know if you...
17: Perhaps you will get all of them.
15: Perhaps you will, and then maybe you
18: what
15: won't
18: are you
15: see.
18: Talking
15: There's
18: about?
15: No optimism
21: perhaps.
15: In that word.
21: Perhaps.
15: Okay. Perhaps.
21: Yeah, perhaps.
15: Just,
21: that's right.
15: Okay. Mm-hmm. I've been walking these streets so long, singing the same old song.
21: Singing the same old song.
15: I know every crack in these dirty sidewalks of Broadway. Where hustles...
21: Of Broadway.
15: Exactly.
21: Yeah.
15: Where hustles the name of the game, and nice guys get washed away. Right. Like the snow in the rain. There's been a load of compromising on the road to my horizon.
21: Road to my horizon.
15: Right, but I'm going to be where the lights are shining
21: on me. Rocky Mountain High.
15: That's John Denver. If I picked John Denver,
21: that it?
15: Which I love, right, so, I would be in the 300s.
21: Right, so give me that last line again.
15: That's funny.
21: Right.
15: Is that your guess?
21: No.
15: Oh, I didn't think
21: Go ahead.
15: So. What's Just so you know, if I picked John Denver, you'd lambast me. But I like John
21: okay,
15: Denver.
21: Okay, so what is
15: but
21: it?
15: But I'm going to be where the lights are
21: shining on
15: me.
21: Oh, I'm a rhinestone cowboy.
15: Ding, ding, ding.
21: Right?
15: Yes, it's a great song. You like it? This is Glenn Campbell.
21: Singing the same old song.
15: This is good for your voice range.
21: I know every crack in these dirty streets. Walks of Broadway. Right?
15: Yeah.

0: like it.
1: I like Glen Campbell.
0: Riding on a horse in a star-spangled rodeo.
1: So I didn't screw it up yet, right?
0: No, you're doing
1: good. Okay. A-OK for me.
0: Rhinestone Cowboy.
1: Cool song.
0: This is good.
1: I know, it's good.
0: Ah, your score's creeping up.
1: Oh, yeah. Perhaps it is.
0: No.
1: Perhaps it isn't.
0: Okay.
1: Here's the next R song.
0: Wait a minute. Hang on a second. I got it.
1: Lord, I was born.
0: Lord, I was born. Lord, I was born a rebel?
1: Well, maybe you were, but that's okay. Not the answer right. To the song. Trying to make a living and doing the best I can.
0: Lord, I'll start over. Lord, I was born a.
1: Trying to make a living.
0: Trying to
1: and
0: make a
1: doing
0: living
1: the best
0: and doing
1: I can.
0: The best I can.
1: And when it's time for leaving, I hope you'll understand.
0: Mm-hmm.
1: That I was born
0: a rambling man.
1: Allman Brothers Band.

0: Greyhound bus.
1: I love this line.
0: Rolling down Highway 41.
2: Yeah, great tune, great Lisa. Tune. I got it.
1: Yes, indeed.
2: Mm-hmm.
1: All right, great song.
2: Yep.
1: All right, here's your last R song.
2: Okay.
1: Perhaps you'll get it.
2: Mm-hmm.
1: You're a, and you've gone too far because you know it don't matter anyway.
2: You're a.
1: You can rely on the old man's money.
2: You can rely on the old man's money.
1: You're a rich girl. There it is. Rich girl, Daryl Hall and John Oates.
2: Oh, that's a great song.
1: Oh, I know.

0: way. Save that money, but it won't get you too far, get you too far.
1: Hall & Oates, I saw them in concert.
2: This is great, and they're great.
0: Don't you know?
2: Should I do a Hall & Oates segment?
1: Yeah.
2: Would you like that?
1: I love Hall & Oates.
2: All right, I'll do that next week. We'll do a Hall & Oates Name That Tune. Would you enjoy that?
1: Love it.
2: All right, let's do it.
1: Oh, yeah. You know what?
3: I know that you saw them in concert.
1: Yeah.
3: That's why I figured you would know
1: yeah.
3: this song.
2: I didn't remember that, but I don't think we've done a Hall & Oates Name That Tune.
1: I mean, we
2: played some of their music. Let's
1: you're
2: do
1: a
2: it.
1: Rich girl, Lisa. All right, when we come back from the break, it's Abbott and Costello, so stick around.
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1: 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All right, Lisa, you ready for some fun, some hijinks, a little laughter with the Abbott and Costello show? Bud Abbott and Lou Costello began a 30-year partnership in 1929. Abbott was the straight man. Costello was the bumbling, wisecracking man-child. They started in vaudeville and burlesque. Imagine that. And then they migrated to radio, and they had a very successful radio series. But you know what? You know what they were even more successful at? Movies. They had several movies beginning in 1940 for Universal Pictures, including the most famous of all, Abbott and Costello Meet Dracula. Yes. Remember that?
8: Yes.
1: How great was that movie? Bela Lugosi played Dracula in that. Hilarious movie. Really kind of, I think it's like ranked like in the top 15 best comedies of all time. Really great movie. Bud Abbott and Lou Costello. We have a radio broadcast from April 19th, 1945. Here's part one of the Abbott and Costello Show.
9: Listen to the great rhythms of Will Osborne and his orchestra, the swingy singing of Connie Haynes. And that gallant, chubby little gentleman who, when he walked into Hedy Lamarr's dressing room by mistake, politely said,

0: Hey, Costello, what are you so excited about? What's the matter with you?
1: I don't know, Abbott. I'm all mixed up. In my room, I got a big picture of Lauren Bacall on the ceiling.
0: Yes.
1: And on my dresser, I got a picture of Rita Hayworth. On the walls, I got two pictures of Betty Grable. And under my pillow, I got a picture of Dorothy L'Amour in a sarong. And I think I'm going nuts.
0: Why?
1: All night long, I keep dreaming of Gene Autry's horse.
0: Look, talk sense, Costello. What were you doing in the courthouse this morning?
1: Oh, I was there to see my Uncle Artie Stebbins get his divorce.
0: Was it an interesting divorce trial?
1: Oh, sure. The judge said, Mr. Stebbins, I'm granting you a divorce, and I'm going to give your wife $35 a week.
0: And what did Artie say to that?
1: He said, that's mighty nice of you, Judge. I'll try to slip her a buck every now and then myself.
0: Now, Lou, that was ridiculous. What were the grounds for the divorce?
1: Misrepresentation. She said that before they were married, Uncle Artie told her he was well off.
0: Well, was he?
1: He was, but he didn't know it then.
0: Well, she must have had better grounds than that. What else did she claim?
1: Well, she wanted to get rid of him because he was always getting indifferent.
0: Artie was getting indifferent?
1: Yeah, he was getting in different girls' apartments every night.
0: Oh, stop that nonsense, please.
1: I'm glad I went to the trial, though, Abbott. I found out what causes 100% of the divorce cases.
0: So you know what causes all the divorces?
1: Yep.
0: What?
1: Marriage.
0: Oh. You know nothing about marriage, Costello. Marriage is a great institution.
1: Yeah, but who wants to live in an institution?
0: Costello, marriage is wonderful.
1: Yeah, marriage is like a three-ring circus.
0: A three-ring circus?
1: Yep. Engagement ring, marriage ring, and suffering.
0: But how can you...
1: Banana!
0: Never mind.
1: Already?
0: All right. How can you talk like that, Costello? You've never been a husband. In fact, you don't even know what a husband is.
1: Oh, yes, I do.
0: Oh, all right. What is a husband?
1: A husband is what's left of a sweetheart after the nerve has been killed.
0: Oh. Costello, you're a dope. But you don't have to worry about marriage. Very few women would marry you.
1: Very few would be enough.
0: Well... What happened to that girl you used to go with, Ruby Poolcue? I thought you two were engaged.
1: We was, Abbott.
0: You were?
1: But I broke it off. I told her to keep the ring.
0: You mean you were willing to lose an expensive diamond engagement ring?
1: That's right. What's a buck and a half to a man with a broken heart? Ruby went ahead and she married Stinky Rappaport.
0: Stinky Rappaport?
1: Stinky Rappaport. I gave them a beautiful set of silver.
0: Table silver?
1: No, pocket silver. 4 dimes and a quarter.
0: Now talk sense, Costello. Why don't you try to meet some nice girl and go steady?
1: Oh, Abbott, I met one last night in the movies, and I took her out. She was an usher.
0: Now, you mean she's an usherette?
1: What?
0: Usherette.
1: Yeah, she ate, and she drank. She ate like a horse. She had a nose bag with her.
0: All right, never mind.
1: You know, we had a wonderful time, Abbott.
0: You did?
1: Then I took her home, and we sat in a parlor. Just the two of us.
0: Oh, it must have been romantic.
1: Romantic. We sat on the sofa, and I read her a love story. Then suddenly she reached over and switched off the light.
0: What did you do?
1: I turned it on again. Who can read in the dark?
0: Oh. What a guy. You're in the parlor with a beautiful girl and you read a book. Why don't you take her to a dance?
1: Oh, I'm all through with dances.
0: What do you mean?
1: I took Cleopatra to a dance last night.
0: Cleopatra.
1: Last week.
0: Cleopatra?
1: Yep.
0: You idiot. Cleopatra has been dead for 2,000 years.
1: No wonder she couldn't lumber.
0: Costello.
1: Spelled backwards or something else.
0: All right. Look, Costello, why don't you try to make a hit with that little girl my wife introduced to you?
1: Oh,
0: you know,
1: sweetheart?
0: Odessa, yeah,
1: Sweetwater.
0: Odessa Sweetwater.
1: Sweetwater?
0: Yeah.
1: I had to give her up, Abbott.
0: Why?
1: Her father didn't like me.
0: Her father wanted you to marry her.
1: I said he didn't like me.
0: Her father said he'd pay half your expenses if you got married.
1: Yeah, but who's going to pay the other half?
0: Costello, you're always thinking about money. When I got married, I was just a struggling young actor. Struggling, I will
1: sometimes
0: get out.
1: Sometimes I get lost.
0: Yes.
1: You don't know where you are.
0: Well... We're still struggling.
1: Thank you. And how you were struggling.
0: I struggled.
1: I know you struggled, but you didn't get away.
0: Ah, no, Costello. You're an imbecile. You lose all your girls. Look, what happened to your engagement to Tessie Tinfoil?
1: It's broken.
0: Did you break it?
1: Nope.
0: Did she break it?
1: Nope.
0: Then how did it get broken?
1: Well, Tessie told me what her clothes cost, and I told her what my salary was. And when the engagement just sort of sagged in the middle and busted by itself.
0: Costello.
1: Both of us better get glasses.
0: Costello, how did you happen to meet Tessie Tinfoil in the first place?
1: Well, I went down to the bank and drew out my money.
0: Yes.
1: There she was. 5 minutes later, we were engaged.
0: You asked the girl to marry you, and you only knew her 5 minutes.
1: That's right. Abbott, you'd be amazed what you can do when you meet somebody if you don't waste time shaking hands.
0: Costello, what became of Tessie Tinfoil?
1: Oh, Tessie's an MP in the Navy.
0: An MP in the Navy? What does she do?
1: She keeps the wolves away from the waves.
0: Costello, what? Why aren't you more like your brother Pat? Now, there's a happily married man. Why, I heard Pat's wife say she couldn't wait to hear the patter of little feet around the house.
2: Well, Abbott, for your information, it won't be long now.
0: You mean?
2: Yep. Pat's taken up tap dancing.
0: Oh, Costello, you're hopeless.
1: What's wrong with that?
0: Now, wait a minute. You don't even know how to look at a girl.
1: I don't. Hello? Yes.
2: There is.
1: That's awful. That guy ought to be ashamed of himself. Oh, that's terrible. Goodbye.
0: Who is that?
1: The police department. They're after a peeping Tom who's been looking into the chorus girls' dressing rooms over Earl Carroll Stater from the roof of this building.
0: Boy, I'd hate to be in that guy's shoes when them cops get through with him.
1: Yep. I gotta go now, Abbott. See you later.
0: Wait a minute. Where are you going?
1: I'm gonna sell my binoculars.
0: Get him out of here.

0: Costello. I've arranged a wonderful date for you. My wife fixed it up for you. Take our girlfriend out. Emma Fiddlebuster.
1: Emma Fiddlebuster? Yeah. Not me, Abbott. I took that dame to a restaurant once, and on the way out, the manager searched me.
0: Well, Costello, you have an honest face. Why did the manager search you?
1: Well, he took one look at Emma Fiddlebuster, and he said, if you'll walk out of here with her, you're liable to walk out of here with anything.
0: Oh, how can you say that, Costello? Emma is a blonde, and you'd go out with any blonde.
1: I would not.
0: Name one.
1: Nelson Eddy.
0: Oh. Quiet, Costello. Hey, here comes Emma now. Oh, good evening, Miss Fiddlebuster.
2: Hello, Bud.
0: I believe you know my partner, Lou Costello.
2: Why, yes. It seems to me I met you someplace before, Mr. Costello.
1: Oh, I don't think so. I never go to the zoo. Get the kisser on this kid.
2: Oh, now I remember. You annoyed me one whole evening.
1: I never even looked at you.
2: Well, isn't that annoying?
1: And if I remember correctly, you winked at me with your good eye. That one in the middle.
2: Did I try to kiss you?
1: No.
2: Well, then it wasn't me. Tell me, Costello, don't I do something to you?
1: Yes. When I look at you, I turn gray as a sheet.
0: Costello, I think you mean white as a sheet.
1: Abbott, you ain't seen our laundry lately.
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4: 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Mike Costello here. 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
10: Lisa, look what I have in my hands here. I have the Good Old Days magazine from July, August 2026. And it's just, what a great magazine. I'll tell you, folks, if you're not getting Good Old Days sent to you every other month, you're missing out. Look at this beautiful magazine. They've been around for 63 years. Annie's, which is the main company that puts this magazine out, they know how to put a magazine out about the good old days.
11: I mean, it's published every 2 months, so there are six times a year you get a publication. And I think what makes it so unique is there's nothing else like this, and we liken it to Hollywood 360. And I talked about a little bit earlier on the show how we were taking a trip down memory lane and how it made me so happy to hear, for example, a Mary Tyler Moore theme song, or when you heard Cheers, it reminded you of when you were at a taping, and all of these things and all of these songs and all of these moments sort of paint pictures and our memories for us. And I think that's the same thing that we do with Good Old Days.
10: Yeah, it's so true, Lisa. And you know what? I've been writing a full page article every issue of the magazine, and I write about a classic radio series, and then there's also a special link where you can digitally download a radio show. In this July-August issue, I write about the famous duo of Dean Martin and Jerry Lewis, all about their career. And there's other, you know, wonderful articles. Mine's the best, of course.
11: Well, obviously, you know, there's no question.
10: But there's tons of other ones, and they're great.
11: They're almost as great.
10: You know, they could have had Lisa write it, but you know what? They wanted me to write it, so.
11: well, mine would have been better, but it's
10: this
11: okay.
10: This is true, but you know
11: okay.
10: what? Look, you live and learn.
11: It's from the heart.
10: Right? You live and learn. But this magazine's wonderful. 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
10: 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All right, we're listening to the Abbott and Costello Show from April 19th, 1945. Here's the conclusion.
2: Why, Lana Turner and I are sisters under the skin.
1: Well, crawl back under the skin and send out Lana, kid.
2: Oh, let me out of here. Goodbye.
0: Well, Costello, what do you think of Miss Fiddlebuster?
1: Well, what do you think? I'll tell you what I think. Abbott, if you want to get me a date, why don't you ask Connie Haynes to go out with me? She's wonderful. I love her voice.
0: Connie has a grand voice. Do you like her range?
1: Like her range? I like her whole kitchen.
0: Well, look, I'll get you a date with Connie Haynes on one condition. You must promise not to kiss her, because if you kiss her, her mother will worry.
1: Okay, Abbott, I won't kiss her. I'll let her kiss me. Let my mother worry.
0: Dummy, no wonder girls won't go out with you.
1: Is that so? I know how to treat a girl, Abbott. First I buy her flowers and candy.
0: And then?
1: Then I take her to a show, and then I take her to a cabaret. I spend $7 or $8. Then we walk along until we meet a sailor.
0: And then what?
1: Oh, I can always find my own way home.
0: Well, Costello, I'm going to arrange for you to take Connie Haynes to a nightclub. But first, I must be sure you will conduct yourself like a gentleman. Come with me.
1: Where are we going?
0: I'm going to put you through a complete course of social etiquette at the charm school. Come on, let's go. Well, here we are at the charm school.
1: What took us so long? Give us music, will you? Bump, bump, that's it.
0: All right.
1: And I'm out of breath.
0: Come on, we're here just the same.
12: Ah, welcome, welcome to my school, gentlemen. I'm Professor Melonhead. Gentlemen, I teach charm.
1: Abbott, get me out of here. This guy couldn't charm a snake.
0: Quiet, Costello.
12: Young man, I'll have you know that I do teach charm.
1: Why, with that head, you should be teaching billiards. Hand me a cue, Abbott, and I'll run snooker with his dome.
0: No, no, no. Take it easy, Costello. Professor Melonhead is an expert at etiquette.
1: I know he etiquette.
0: You know what?
1: I know he etiquette. You can see he etiquette. He's still got the tail on his upper lip.
12: You quiet, you obese buffoon.
1: Continue.
12: All right. My high forehead denotes intelligence, brains. My boy, that's where I shine.
1: Well, why don't you take some of the shine off your head and put it on your shoes? From behind your skull looks like an empty parking lot.
0: Costello, will you behave yourself?
12: Now, tut-tut, let me handle him, Mr. Abbott. I'll transform this boy into a perfect gentleman. Now, our first lesson here in charm is how to behave at home. Costello, what would you do when the butler enters the room?
1: We ain't got no butler in my house.
12: No butler? My dear boy, if you have no butler, how do you know when dinner is ready?
1: When my mother takes the iron bars off the dining room door.
12: Oh. And then you eat.
1: Not until she opens up the vault door to get you into the kitchen.
12: And then you eat.
1: Then we eat because I'm pulled up. Go ahead, continue.
12: All right, never mind that. Now, we'll say that you're already in the dining room. Now, what do you do with the crumbs at the table?
1: Crumbs?
12: Certainly. Don't you have crumbs at your table?
1: Oh, yeah. Abbott comes once a week. Hey, you're welcome anytime. You can come.
12: Oh, never mind. We'll skip the crumbs, Costello. Now, let's say that you have on your plate a slice of roast beef with gravy, some pickled beets, and a lovely portion of beans. Now, which fork do you use?
1: I don't use no fork.
12: No fork?
1: No, I just slip my lower lip under the plate and bank the beans off the pickled beets.
12: Oh. That's fine. Now, we'll suppose, Costello, we'll suppose that you're in a very swanky continental bistro. Now, you walk
1: in... Would you read that again, please?
12: Oh, you're in a swanky continental bistro.
1: Excuse me, continue.
12: All right. You... Come on, you saunter up to the bar with savoir-faire and distingué.
1: Now, how did I ever get mixed up with those characters? No.
12: That's the way you walk. Now, you order a liqueur. The waiter walks up and slips you a pussy café.
1: He wouldn't dare. He hasn't got the nerve.
12: All right, now, suddenly, at the next table behind you, you see a beautiful girl. My assistant here will help us out by playing the part of the beautiful girl. This is Mademoiselle Zing Zing.
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0: All right, quiet, Costello. 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
1: That's the only line the guy's got.
12: I've got to have a bouncer. Now, be quiet. Now, Costello, after the girl walks up in a very soigné manner, you approach Mademoiselle Zing Zing, and in perfect French, you say, pardonnez-moi, mademoiselle, voulez-vous promenade du boulevard, rue Montmartre, Bois de Boulogne, et Champs-Élysées?
1: I say that?
12: Of course.
1: And what does she say?
12: She answers you in a lovely, melodious voice.
13: Je vous ai, je vous aime, je vous adore.
14: I'd like to meet you by the gas pipe.
13: Boom, pou pou, petite farmite.
14: Gee, that sounds swell. Petit mieux, pou pou, petit premier. What does that mean?
13: Hit the road, chunk. The big guy is my husband.
1: Now, just a minute, Melonhead. You've gone too far.
0: What's the matter, Costello?
1: Well, I mean, after all, Abbott, I didn't mind it when this melon guy forced me to walk into a stanky confidential biscuit I didn't say nothing when he pushed me onto that Savoy Ferry in a distinct way. I never said a word when he had the way to shove a pussycat's face in my hand. But when he makes me poo-poo petite marquise between that lovely girl and her husband, he has not only impugned on my good name, but he has cast aspirations on the San Francisco Conference.
15: For Camel fans tonight, lovely Connie Haynes introduces a brand new song. It's Freddie Martin's latest composition, and this will be the first public performance.

0: of G. I can't make the whole thing out. Even in my sleep, I shout.
1: Oh, oh.

0: Hey, Abbott. What are we doing up here at this joint?
1: Costello, I've made a date with Connie Haynes to meet us here. And it's not a joint. It's the Ritz, a very high-class nightclub.
0: Hey, Abbott, this place is a fake. They got a sign over there over the bar that says, ladies served here.
1: Well?
0: Well, I went over to the bar and ordered a lady and they threw me out.
1: Oh. Costello, I've met a lot of morons in my time, but you're head and shoulders above all of them.
0: Abbott, you must have met a bunch of short morons.
1: No, never mind that. Did you bring plenty of money with you?
0: Oh, yes, I did. I'm loaded, Abbott. Right here in my pocket, I got $4, all in singles. If I fold one over, it'll look like five.
1: Now, you mean to say that you left the house with $4?
0: Yeah.
1: Aren't you afraid to carry that kind of money around with you?
0: Well, at first you get kind of a funny feeling. You imagine everybody's looking at you. But you get used to it. The big trick is not to try to look nervous.
1: $4. Come on. Come on, sport. Let's go in. And don't forget to tip the doorman.
2: Good evening, gentlemen. Allow me to open the door for you.
0: Oh, thank you, Mac. Here's a dime tip for you.
1: Costello, how can you stand there and face that doorman after giving him a dime?
0: I'm waiting for my change.
1: Oh! Come on! All right, Costello, there's the head waiter. Now, if you want a good table, close to the dance floor, you'll have to give him a big tip.
3: Good evening, gentlemen. Would you like a table?
0: Oh, yes, my good man. We're heavy spenders. Here's a nice tip for you.
3: But this is a quarter. Didn't you make a mistake, sir?
0: I guess I did. I thought it was a nickel. Give me that back. Here you are, 5 pennies.
3: This is an insult. Why, the champion tightwad of Hollywood gave me 50 cents.
0: Well, meet the new champion.
1: Mr. Headwaiter, could you give us a nice ringside table?
3: Oh, sure. Follow me.
0: Hey, Abbott, I'm getting tired. Can't we sit down here and rest for a few minutes?
3: Not at that table. It's reserved.
0: Hey, Abbott, look at that sign over there. Los Angeles City Limits.
3: Here you are, gentlemen. Here's your table. On a clear day, you can see Catalina.
1: All right, Costello, you sit here, facing the dance floor.
0: Okay, but I'm liable to catch cold with my back toward the ocean.
3: Well?
0: What was that?
1: A Greyhound bus.
0: I wondered why they had a white line running down the middle of the table.
4: Would you two mugs like to order some food? The roast beef is delicious.
0: How much is it?
4: It's $4 a portion, but it's lovely roast beef. It will make your mouth water.
0: That's what we want.
4: Roast beef?
0: No, water.
5: Absolutely. Hey, fellas, do you mind if I sit at your table?
0: Just a minute, partner. Where are you from?
5: I'm from Chicago.
0: Chicago?
5: Toledo.
0: Well, why don't you take the train and go home?
5: Well, I would, but my wife won't let me keep it in the house.
4: Aha! There you are, you cheapskate.
5: Oh, yeah, you can't talk to me like that.
4: Oh, no. I'll take care of you. Oh, no!
0: What's the idea of throwing that poor guy out like that?
4: What's the idea?
0: Yeah?
4: Why, his bill was $76 and all the cheapskate had was $75.40. Imagine!

0: imagine the nerve of him trying to get away with a thing like that.
1: Yeah, he certainly got a lot of nerve trying to get away with that. Hey, Abbott, how much is our bill?
2: I don't know. We haven't got it yet.
3: Oh, I beg your pardon. Are you like Lou Costello?
1: That's me.
3: Here's a telegram for you.
1: Thanks. Hey, messenger girl, you forgot your motorcycle.
3: Oh, so I did.
1: She writes fast, don't she? Hey, Abbott, here's a telegram. Look what it says. It's from Connie Haynes.
2: What does she say?
1: She says, "Dear Mr. Costello, just arrived here at the club, and I'm on my way to your table. Expect to be there within the next hour or two." Hey, Abbott, we got to stop Connie. We can't let her come in a place like this. It would cost her a fortune.
0: Well, here you are, gentlemen. I thought maybe you'd like to pay your check.
1: How much is the check, Abbott?
2: $83.
1: $83?
2: Mm-hmm.
1: And I only got $4, and the other guy was only 60 cents short? Look what they did to him. Abbott, we gotta do something quick.
2: Costello, this is your party, and you'll have to get out of it the best way you can.
1: I got an idea. You offer to pay the check, and I'll give you an argument.
2: Okay, I get you. Come on. Costello, I'll pay the check.
1: No, Abbott. I couldn't think of letting you pay the check.
0: But I insist on paying the check.
1: You were not gonna pay this check, Abbott. I'm gonna pay it myself.
2: I wish you'd let me pay it.
0: Well, somebody better pay it.
1: Mr. Waiter, does it make any difference to you who pays the check?
0: It don't make any difference to me. I don't care who pays the check.
1: Okay, here, waiter, pay it yourself. Come on, Abbott.
0: All
1: right, let's get out of here. We didn't make it.
4: 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And I'll hear Bud and Lou with the final word.
2: Well, Costello, the Andrews sisters are going to be our guests next week. Have you made any plans to entertain them?
1: Oh, sure, Abbott. I thought I'd take them over to my house and cook up a batch of snoo.
2: What's snoo?
1: Nothing much. What's snoo with you?
2: Oh, get them out of here. Good night, folks.
1: Good night, everybody.
0: Good night, everybody.
1: Good night, everybody.

0: The Abbott and Costello Show will be back at this very same time next week. Don't miss it. This is Ken Niles in Hollywood wishing you all a pleasant good night.
1: This is the National Broadcasting Company.
2: That's the Abbott and Costello Show, April 19th, 1945. Bud Abbott, Lou Costello, Connie Haynes, Will Osborne and his orchestra, Mel Blanc, and Ken Niles doing the announcing for this NBC broadcast. Hope you enjoyed that time for this month in music history.
3: All right, Carl, just to put a cherry on top, because, you know, I've been working so hard at doing a great job.
2: Right.
3: Here's the last song.

0: this Hall & Oates?
1: It absolutely is. Watching a wedding.
0: Man Eater.
2: Yeah.
1: So, remains one of the biggest songs of 1983.
2: Yeah.
1: And it was the duo's biggest selling single, spent 4 weeks at number one, and was a really big hit in 1983.
2: All right. It's
1: all
2: time.
1: All right.
2: Time for Lisa Wolf's score.
1: Perhaps.
2: Ladies and gentlemen, are you ready for this?
1: Okay.
2: Mike Bubblebath Costella, are you ready?
3: Let's do it.
2: Lisa, are you sitting down?
1: I am, actually.
2: 968.
1: All right.
2: Wow.
3: Good job.
1: I'll take it. I think it's the highest score ever in the history of Carl Amari.
2: 68. Wow, Lisa.
1: Ever in the history of Carl.
2: Man, I wonder, you should get like a gold statue of some sort.
1: Usually people get money for things like
2: do
1: good
2: they?
1: Jobs.
2: Boy.
1: Yeah.
2: You know, the operative word is usually.
1: Mm-hmm.
2: You know?
1: Yeah, I know.
2: All right, more of Hollywood 360 when we come back.

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1: 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From my co-host, Lisa Wolf, our executive producer, Mike Bubblebath Costella, and my crabby brother, Vince Amari, this is Carl Amari saying stay safe, be healthy, and thanks for listening.

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2: Breaking news this hour from townhall.com. I'm Michael Harrington. A key U.S. ally in the Middle East is heading here to Washington. Correspondent Willie Nelson reports.
3: Israeli Prime Minister Benjamin Netanyahu is set to visit Washington, D.C. next week. His office says he'll attend funeral services for the late Senator Lindsey Graham, a longtime friend of Israel. President Trump is also expected to meet with Netanyahu at the White House on Tuesday, as the two leaders discuss ongoing diplomatic efforts. Willie Nelson, the White House.
2: A new global wealth report shows the United States created more millionaires than any other country last year. More on that from correspondent Ken Lorman.
4: According to the UBS Global Wealth Report 2026, the U.S. added more than 441,000 new millionaires in 2025, nearly half of all newly created millionaires worldwide. The United Kingdom was a distant second with 43,000, followed by France. The report highlights continued growth in American wealth creation despite ongoing economic challenges. Ken Lorman reporting.
2: Chinese artificial intelligence models are gaining popularity in this country for their affordability and efficiency. More American executives and companies are switching to Chinese models by startups such as DeepSeek, Moonshot AI, and ZAI for daily tasks. These models are very cheap and nearly as advanced as those of their U.S. rivals, technology analysts say. The rapid rise of Chinese AI this year with stronger players beyond last year's DeepSeek moment highlights the increasing competitive AI race between the U.S. and China. Former Honduran President Juan Orlando Hernandez returns to his country today to face corruption charges. He was extradited to the U.S. for drug trafficking and sentenced to 45 years, but was released in December after a pardon from President Trump. Hernandez led Honduras from 2014 till 2022. More on these stories at townhall.com.
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9: For the last handful of episodes, we've been talking about some of the ways that you and I tend to blow up our lives. And it wasn't long before we identified the primary culprits called idols. Not the singing kind or the statue kind. These idols are things that we want so badly, we just got to have them. They're not necessarily bad desires. Many are very positive and noble desires. But when we take that otherwise legitimate desire and clap our hand around it as if to say, I need this, my life has no meaning if I don't have this, that's when an idol is born. And that's also when we light the fuse.
10: Make my day, you flea-bitten varmints.
9: All right, that's Yosemite Bam, by the way, the second cousin twice removed of Yosemite Sam, the smarter and better looking of the two, I might add.
10: Easy, Wyatt. This overgrown marble could have your name on it.
9: Just to be clear, when I want what I want because I'm convinced that whatever I'm holding on to is going to give to me the life I've always dreamed of, and doggone it, it's the life I deserve, it ends up blowing up my life.
10: Hold your horses, Erp, because that's my line. It could blow your life to smithereens, dagnabbit.
9: Oh, thank you for that. Well, today we're going to talk about the idol of happiness, because, I mean, really, who doesn't want to be happy? Am I right, Farrell?
11: Don't worry.
9: I hate doing this.
11: Be happy.
9: All right, that's enough of that. Now, again, happiness isn't a bad desire, not at all, but believing that being happy is what will make my life everything it ought to be. So I'm going to chase any and everything that holds even the slightest promise of bringing me happiness. How does that tend to work out for me? Well, stay with us, because making my life all about me being happy, it matters. And because it does matter, we want to tell you why it matters.
12: 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Yeah, that's about as deep as we go. We make you laugh, and once you're leaning in, we toss in the light. And so now, with humble gratitude to the great people at YRefi who make this show possible, here is our host, Steve Wyatt.
9: All right, before we dive into the chaos, we're going to do roll call. First up, she dreamed of being a nun and a truck driver, but ended up becoming a counselor, an author, and the voice behind the Promise Hill podcast. She is Kimberly Herman.
13: Hello, everybody.
9: And next up, he is a prolific author, a veteran broadcaster, and a bombastic podcaster. Sorry, but it kind of flowed, John. John Samples. Oh.
14: I thought you were talking about Bruce.
10: Yeah, not too much.
9: And rounding out the crew, this guy has West Virginia roots and a Kentucky heart. I've known him my entire life, and no one mixes both wisdom and humor with a charm that instantly makes you feel like you're at home, quite like Bruce Templeton.
6: You talking about me?
9: I also want to thank WireFi. This company is doing the Lord's work in the private student loan trenches, helping folks stuck in default or drowning in crazy interest rates get a real, honest-to-goodness second chance. So if that's you or someone you love, give them a call at 888-YREFI-85. That's 888, the letter Y, REFY-85. You will not regret it. All right, the following is my mostly accurate recap of what happened at the recent World Cup. They came, they saw, we conquered. No, not on the pitch. America's team kind of got embarrassed by a country the size of Vermont, I might add. I just don't get it. But what we conquered were all those pre-trip and decades-long European stereotypes. Because evidently the ugly American is still a thing in Europe. Loud, brash, opinionated, shallow, and insincere. That's what they expected to find. Bunch of ignorant cowboys, too many guns, way too much chaos, and of course, diabetes. But what they got? Well, you guys tell me, and here's how this is going to break down. I'm going to give you an actual quote from an actual visitor, and you're going to tell me what they're talking about. You got it?
13: Got it.
6: Come on, Wyatt, another edition of the Wyatt Matters game show?
9: Yeah. Oh,
15: shut your traps, you pesky varmints.
9: Exactly. Yeah. Thanks, man. And to you two, everything's going to be just fine. Here we go. Number one, during his visit to America, some British guy said, "You can just keep drinking for free? I'm never leaving."
16: That one's too easy, Wyatt. I mean, that's like any restaurant in America, you know, non-alcoholic, of course, but pretty ruthless. Yeah.
9: Well, got to start somewhere.
16: Yeah, of course.
13: A French tourist said free refills should be a human right. Right? America understands joy.
6: They were just as shocked about the big gulp, you know, 32 fluid ounces of pure joy with free refills. And I think that's what blew their minds.
9: Okay, this answer is one of our 50 states. It comes from a German fan. Here's what he said. Portions here are not food. They are architectural achievements. Nobody? Okay, another clue. Guy from UK said, "I ordered a normal burger. It arrived on a plate the size of a satellite dish. I'm not mad, but overwhelmed with happiness." What state was he in?
6: Ah, come on. Everybody knows that's got to be Texas, where everything's bigger.
16: Sounds like an Indiana tenderloin to me. But another guy, a guy from France said, "This steak is bigger than my head. I'm in love."
9: All right. A Spanish tourist said this. "Samples everywhere. Free food while you shop. This is how heaven works."
13: Really, it's got to be Costco.
9: Okay. Right.
16: Samples everywhere. I mean, I get around, but not everywhere. But anyway, I heard about another tourist who said the carts are enormous. Everything is enormous. I feel so small.
9: Okay, what is this guy talking about? I stepped into an American hotel lobby and the cool hit me so hard I thought I'd died and gone to heaven.
6: Too easy, Wyatt. That's obviously air conditioning.
9: Exactly.
13: You know, and that was the biggest winner of them all, because less than 20% of European homes even have air conditioning. Meanwhile, we're in a terrible heat wave, right? But they didn't care, because even the stadiums have AC. Like, we're so spoiled.
16: Know that. Yeah. One dude, I'm not sure what he meant by this, but one guy said he wanted to add air conditioning to the national anthem.
9: Yeah, I love it. I love it. Air conditioning made them so happy. It was like they'd discovered fire or something. They cranked it all the way down. They'd go from 100 degrees outside to 62 degrees inside. And for them, for a few glorious days, it was pure delight. But then they caught summer colds. started walking another around
6: guy,
9: rapping.
6: Another guy said, I went from 95 degrees to a meat locker, and now I have the World Cup sniffles. Who knew?
16: World Cup sniffles. That sounds like a song title, Bruce.
13: All because they overdid it.
9: Yeah. Right? So yeah. Many stories. One tourist called breakfast at IHOP a religious experience. Then later he called heartburn his new best friend. Why is that?
13: Because he overdid it.
16: Then there's another guy who gained 10 pounds in 1 week, he said. He called it his happiness weight. I call that my week after I run out of GLP-1's weight.
6: And why did that happen, Kimberly?
13: Because he overdid it.
9: All right. Have you ever found some wonderful new thing but quickly ruined it because you overdid it? Well, who wants to go first?
6: I'll go first. I've always had a sweet tooth. As a matter of fact, 32 sugar-obsessed ones. And that obsession eliminated several of them. And now I live with diabetes. So yeah, I kind of overdid it.
16: I was recently trying to rig up my propane grill to work with my new natural gas line out on the patio, and I tried three different solutions from Amazon over 3 days. Before I found out there are some things you cannot return to Amazon, like propane gas converters. Yeah, so, if you're looking for a deal, man.
9: Kind of makes sense. Gotcha. How about you, Kimberly? Okay. I've got one.
13: You go, Steve.
9: I took an affinity to Cheetos and ate them every night for several nights in a row until I started, ending up on the toilet all the time. Oh. So had to give them up. TMI. Ruined a TMI. Wonderful joy. But they came for soccer, and they stayed for the high from Total Strangers, unlimited refills, and the general feeling that what they had been told about America wasn't even close to the truth about America. But they also learned another powerful lesson, that what you think you want isn't what you really want. The Europeans thought they wanted our endless comforts and obvious abundance, but they ended up shivering, stuffed to the gills, and wondering why Rolaids can't seem to spell relief. But don't judge them. We do the same thing every single day. One more drink, one more purchase, one more hack that's going to make my world marvelous. One British woman said, I came for football and left with a summer cold, heartburn, and a Costco membership. What have you done to me, America? So here's the deal. Go ahead and drink that big gulp. Just don't try to empty the cup before the gas tank is full.
6: And to that guy who wants air conditioning added to the anthem, I'm working on it. How's this sound? Oh, say, can you freeze?
9: Okay.
6: That's all I got.
9: Okay. And that's good, because that's all we got, too. We'll be back in a bit.
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18: 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From now until the end of July, we will see some of the lowest spot prices for the year, with gold hovering around $4,000 an ounce and possibly a bit lower, while silver will linger near $60 an ounce, even possibly dipping into the $50 per ounce range before moving upward again. Now is a great time to enter the market or add to your current positions if you already own some precious metals. 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

0: Welcome back to the show. You realize you're talking about a first world problem when a couple who's living in a nearly 9,000 square foot mansion, a house so big it has its own zip code, and all that space for just two people, and yet they decide they just got to have one more room because apparently they're feeling cramped.
1: Cramped? It's not cramped. That's entitlement on steroids. I mean, you know, call your soon-to-be 10,000 square foot mansion cramped is a humble brag.
2: Yeah, right. I like that word.
3: Those two can play hide and seek for a week in that place and never find each other.
0: Maybe that's the point. What was this additional room that they so desperately needed? They were building a private screening room. Think home theater, okay? Just more zeros, but also a gaming lounge.
2: Nice. That's a rich problem, right? For sure.
0: Yeah. And this one more room was going to make their home everything they always hoped it would be. The renders looked like an 18-seat Cineplex, and the budget, whatever it takes. And they hyped it so hard on social media, saying ridiculous stuff like, this addition is going to be our forever happy place. Well, fast forward a few months, and that one more room had turned into a money pit with structural issues, permits that were either stalled or denied altogether, and a leak happened that damaged large portions of the rest of their gorgeous mansion. Just picture plastic sheeting everywhere. Pictures they posted on the internet revealed the wife looking like maybe she had aged 10 years in about 10 months, and the husband had these slumped over shoulders and a furrow in his back brow, and he actually said, we thought this would make us happy.
3: I get it. I really do. So before we go all, ballistic on them and wag our fingers, we probably ought to take a long look at ourselves first, because we all do the same thing, don't we? One more, just one more dance, and whatever that dance might be, just one more promotion, just one more gadget. Sorry about that one. Or one more drink, or one more cruise, or one more spin of the slot machine. No personal experience there. The only difference, the wealthy have the means to do it. To do the one more dance or the one more whatever, just one more. The rest of us can only dream.
0: That's true.
1: True that. They do. We dream. And the thing about the dream is, Bruce, if you already have the big, then the only direction left to go is the bigger 32-ounce nice. Gulp to a 64 gulp or right. whatever.
2: Talk about misplaced values, right? They actually said, this piece will make our house perfect and us completely happy. Not so much.
0: Okay, yeah. Let's start there. So hit me up, troops. Do you guys have a just one more story? Something you chased after that maybe became a disaster? Or maybe you did the adult version of a kid saying, just one more toy, mommy, and then I'll be happy. Or maybe it was just, I don't know, a personal choice. I have a feeling we all have a story. Who's going first?
2: I'll go first.
0: Okay.
2: So I'm guilty of buying things off social media ads because it makes someone else's life happier or easier. So if my life was easier, I would be happier, right? Now I just have a house full of junk.
3: Listen, I've got 6 winter coats and live in the desert, for heaven's sake. Just one more.
1: I've been spending the last several days literally cleaning my garage. Because if my garage is clean, I will be both happy and successful, at least according to my wife.
2: Yes.
1: Wow. As I organize my junk into new boxes I got from Amazon, I'm realizing that one of my biggest collections is the box labeled new stuff from Amazon waiting to be put into service. Foreclosers, motion monitors, dog collars. I can go on if you need the time.
0: Oh, no. We're good. You know, Bruce, it's hard to hear this story and not think about Solomon, you know?
3: Yeah. Mm-hmm. Yeah. when I think of that whole pursuit of happiness, he reminds me, right, Steve? I can't help but think that, because the Bible tells us he was the wisest and richest man at that time in all of the world. The one guy who had the resources to do whatever he wanted to do. Just one more, he could go 10,000 more. You know what I'm saying?
0: Yeah.
3: And he did. And how did that ultimate happiness hack work? Just because he could? He says meaningless.
0: Meaningless.
3: It's meaningless. Yeah. Everything is meaningless. A chasing after the wind that you never catch.
0: That's right.
2: He chased pleasure. And because of his bank account, he had zero limits. And he made all of that. But yet the verdict, it was meaningless, which is, you know, thank God for Solomon to lead us.
1: And he chased laughter. What did that party culture produce for him? Madness.
2: Mm-hmm.
1: One more joke, didn't matter. One more high, emptiness. Sounds familiar to somebody I know.
2: Yeah.
0: That's right.
3: Well, he always chased wine, you know, and what ultimately he called folly, you know. Yeah, maybe it was just one more drink with him. That'll take the edge off my current reality. That's what we believe sometimes. Just one more.
2: And he even did the building thing just like the couple. He called them great projects. He built a multiple mega mansions and landscaping projects that would make HGTV close their doors. Just one more reflecting pool. Oh, I know. Since we live in Arizona, how about one more cactus? That'll do it.
1: Who would want that? He also chased entertainment, you know, complete with a harem and what he called every conceivable delight of a man's heart.
3: Wow.
1: And nothing was gained under the sun. Love that. Love that line.
0: Yeah.
1: I mean, I hate it, but I love it.
0: It's not that wanting to be happy is the problem. That's not at all the problem. God invented us and put us inside of us that desire, but chasing happiness instead of choosing him, that's what will turn your life into that never-ending and very exhausting treadmill. Real satisfaction. That's a gift from God. A God who wants our desire for that one more thing to be him. And that's why Jesus came, by the way. He came to bring a life of abundance to all of us. And the kind of fullness that will not fade or crash or simply go away. The trouble is, we chase many of the very wrong things and end up just like Solomon, at the end, empty, meaningless. I want you to think about that. And by the way, before we go, I want to thank YRefi again for all they do to make this show happen. They're a great company with a great mission, and we are so blessed to have them as a part of our team. We'll be right back.
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6: Born on America's darkest day of 9/11, the Tunnel to Towers Foundation has been helping America's heroes ever since. In this 25th anniversary year of 9/11, we honor heroes like New York City Police Department Detective Eric Kaleha. Kaleha, a Bensonhurst, Brooklyn native, worked his way up to the rank of detective and answered the call after September 11th, serving at Ground Zero in the months that followed. In 2022, he was diagnosed with multiple cancers tied to his heroic service. Just 5 months later, he passed away from a 9/11 related illness. Eric is survived by his wife Marilyn and his two children. To honor his life and service, Tunnel to Towers paid off the mortgage on the Kaleha family home through its Fallen First Responder Home Program. 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
0: I have yet to meet even one person who didn't want to be happy. And more than want, we kind of believe happiness is our birthright. After all, doesn't it say right there in the Declaration of Independence that I'm guaranteed the pursuit of happiness?
8: Blow your roll, you consarned idiot. It says you can chase happiness, not that you're always going to catch the dad blam thing.
0: I know, I was about to say that, but you're right. And yet we all still passionately believe that we can be and even deserve to be just intoxicated by life. So we dream of and we hope for and we do everything we can in our power to lay hold of just being deliriously happy. But that chase, it can lead us to do some really destructive stuff. We talked about Solomon in the B block. Most people say he's the wisest man who ever lived, aside from Jesus. But Solomon is also famous for his own chase after happiness, and that's exactly what he called it. He called it a chasing after the wind, and he documented the chase in a diary he called Ecclesiastes. And unlike you and me, as Bruce said, Solomon had it all, and therefore he could do it all, and he did. But then at the end of his chase, here's what he called it: meaningless. And here's why. Because true happiness is a choice. It's not a chase. And that's not from me. That's what the world's wisest man, when he came to the end of his chase, said about the chase. He said, however many years we may live, we need to choose to enjoy them all. Every hour of every day of every year of your life, choose to enjoy them. Choose to enjoy all of them. Solomon had spent his whole life chasing happiness. Now he's telling us to choose it. He had wasted his whole life putting happiness on hold, thinking that once I get to this destination or after I complete this project, then and only then will I be happy. Does that sound at all familiar? Because that's the same idol we also clutch. And because the word happiness comes from the same root word as happening, we wrongly conclude that happiness is the result of something that happens to us. Therefore, if I can just get a cabin on the lake, if I could just get married, if I could land a six-figure job, then I will be so happy. But Solomon says, sorry, happiness is not a destination, it's a decision. It's not about certain achievements, it's about your attitude. But see, just knowing that happiness is a choice and being able to let go of those idols that you chase, that's two very different things. Because it's hard to let go, mostly because your idol has convinced you it can actually bring you that happiness and that it is the only pathway that will get you to happiness. And not just a pathway, it's the happiness hack, the one guaranteed shortcut to you having a permanent toothy smile. So on you go, chasing happiness. But would you stop just long enough to answer me this? Do you ever really catch it? Drinking is one such happiness hack. And yeah, drinking can paper over your problems and even feel like happiness temporarily. Wanting more stuff, that's another hack. Because if I only had just one more, right? One more room, I'd be so happy. Scrolling is a newer kind of shortcut.
8: Bunch of gall-dern gall-loots chasing funny cat videos at midnight instead of catching some dad blam sleep. Idjits!
0: Okay. Not that we're judging. There are lots of happiness hacks. I wonder what is your hack of choice? One of my favorite writers chased her happiness through alcohol as a young mom dealing with both the chaos and the monotony of family life, grieving the loss of her brother and dodging the sharp edges of just doing everyday life. Dana found that alcohol gave her, and I quote, a temporary magic shell that would frost over all the sharp edges that she was feeling. A glass or two of wine would smooth everything out, till it didn't. That's when she realized her life had become a hollow bunny.
8: What'd she say? That girl's out of her dad blammed mind!
0: Okay, Bam, surely you remember. You'd get a chocolate Easter bunny and take a big gnaw out of that thing only to find out what? Mostly air, just yeah. Wind. Talk about a bunny bummer. But it sure did look good on the outside, right? And that's what I mean by happiness hack. It's not about being happy. It's just a shortcut to get to numb. Here's something else she writes. I drank too much because I had one hell of a civil war going on inside my own head. I didn't like me, but I also thought I was the most important person to breathe air. I couldn't get over wanting more of everything. I didn't know it then, but I was trying, yet failing, to fill my dried out and empty soul. I didn't want to walk around inside of me anymore, and vodka fixed that for a while. And so I lived my coma life for years. Her chase to catch happiness nearly cost her everything that in the end is real. More on that when we come back.
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12: Summertime is the time we celebrate freedom and independence as a country.

0: possessions, freedom, whatever, than we do. But do we thank God for the air conditioning? No. Others were ecstatic about free refills. Remember that? Strangers saying hi in Texas, just for no reason, just said hi. And IHOP, can you believe the size of those pancakes? But what they found mind-blowing, we take for granted. Even worse, we focus on what he has that I don't have. And then we moan and groan and whine and sigh like a bunch of hollow bunnies. Another reason our hack lacks crack, hard to say, is because we stubbornly cling to unrealistic expectations. Think about it. We expect a Tesla to be spacious and a Hummer to have the fuel economy of a Prius. We expect to eat everything we see and stay pencil thin. We expect to be constantly on the move and yet deeply connected in our relationships. Wives expect their husbands to make them happy all the time. And husbands, we expect our wives to be enthusiastic about household chores and have a soaring career and do the kid raising mostly on their own and always be at the ready whenever, well, you get it. And on it goes. The Apostle Paul asked a question about this that's guaranteed to totally tick you off.
1: I like ticking people off.
0: Okay. Actually, there are three questions inside the one question. Take a listen to this. He says, who makes you different from anyone else? Point being, you're not any different, and neither am I. We're no better, more important, or deserving. Not at all. Second question, and what do you have that you did not receive? That's also true. Everything. Thing you have, it was given to you by God. All of it is a gift. Therefore, question three, since you did receive it, why do you boast as though you didn't? Ding, ding, ding, ding, ding. Where's that bell? I didn't hear it. Thank you. Those questions demand your thoughtful response, and how you answer will tell you why happiness is so very hard to catch. Because how can you hope to be happy if you constantly think you deserve more? Another reason you can't get happiness is out of control ambition. I mean, we are constantly piling up our toys and trinkets and trophies, but that just one more mindset, it keeps us trapped. If I could just get that new iPhone, if only my job paid more. Some of you are single and desperately want to be married. Some of you are married and wish you were single. Some of you are childless and want a baby. Some of you have babies and long for the day when those babies are gone. No empty nest syndrome here. You're already warming up the hallelujah chorus. Your teenager says, I can't wait to get out of here. You're thinking, it's mutual, Toby. If I ever get out of here, I'm not coming back. You promise? Can I give you the truthiest truth you're going to ever hear? Maybe not just for the rest of the day, but any day? Here it is. If you aren't happy today with the things you have and the people you know and the place where you live and the home in which you live, you're not going to be happy tomorrow either. No matter what you do to change what you have, who you know, where you work, and how you live. Because if you're waiting for something, anything, to happen so you can finally be happy, happiness will never find you. Because you don't catch happy by chasing happy. Happiness is a choice. And with that, I want to bring in our co-hosts. Solomon, guys, he tried it all. We've documented it. Wine, women, wealth, work. And he called it a chasing after the wind. He said, man, I had it all under the sun, and it was all vanity. The real good life, he's saying, isn't something you hunt down. It's something you receive when you stop pretending you can catch the wind. So I want to spend some time with our good buddy Solomon, just asking you guys some questions. Do you agree with Solomon that a life lived exclusively under the sun eventually becomes a drag? Let's start with, what does under the sun mean? Anybody want to contribute?
2: Living under the sun, I get sunburned.

0: Is that what you're looking for?
1: Yeah. No, I think he's looking for something for more philosophical about under the sun, you know? That's what I think. Yeah. I think it has to do with the fact that we all live under the sun, you know, and we look, chase everything that we can lay our eyes on or the sun shines on. You know what I'm saying?
2: Yeah, there you go. That's right. And he says that chasing pleasure, success, and wisdom alone, not only is that a life under the sun, it's also a chasing after the wind. A lot of kind of ecological things happening here.
1: Meteorological.
2: That was the word I was looking for.
1: Yeah, I know. You're welcome.
2: What's the one thing you've been chasing lately that feels a lot like wind? Anybody?
3: Yeah. For me, it's working on my podcast and books and whatever. So it feels like wind to me.
2: Yeah. Mm-hmm. Mine is from a few years back, but the church I was leading, we were just growing so fast that we finally decided that rather than have a gazillion Easter services, we would take it to our college's basketball stadium. And we did. And it was a wonderful success. And yet, as soon as it was over, instead of even taking 5 minutes to celebrate what had happened, I was taking notes on what we needed to do different next year.
1: Yeah.
2: And then next year. And then next year. It's such a sad thing.
1: It is momentary, right?
2: Man.
1: Enjoy the victory and for that time. I think that's, most of us don't do that, right? You know, because we're moving on to the next thing, chasing the wind. Mm-hmm. That may never even happen, you know? So.
2: That's right. Yeah. Solomon also keeps coming back to this theme. He talks about eat, drink, and find satisfaction in your work. And he calls them gifts from God. And so I'm just wondering, we're all pretty type A people. We have so many goals ahead of us. When was the last time you actually enjoyed just a simple meal, a good laugh, without turning it all into a scoreboard? Or, like Bruce just said, what's up next? Anybody?
4: Steve, just the last few nights, I've really been focused on those simple meal thing. Three nights in a row, I have had pork rinds and sour cream for supper. Very, very simple, and it has nothing to do with the fact that my wife has been out of town all week.
2: Did you have the Cheetos experience that I had?
4: Did not. No, a little Tabasco adds to that. But
1: can I say that just since I've been retired, I'm not chasing anything. Everything's been pretty simple for the last 2.5 years, and it's been great.
3: Oh, it's been great.
2: I love it.
3: I have to think, you know, when I make my meals, I'm the cook at home. Nobody else cooks. So when I make it, I'm always comparing it. Well, how did this compare to last night's meal? And, you know, and I'm thinking, well, like you said, you know, what do I need to change for next time when I make? And so I'm not going to do that anymore. I'm going to literally cook my food and I'm going to sit down. I'm going to enjoy it. Be in the moment. Enjoy it. So thank you for that. Mm. Yeah.
2: Well, I'm looking forward to this. It's been a while for me since we got this show started. It's been just cranking it out week after week after week. But as soon as we wrap this show, I am getting in my vehicle and I'm driving up to the mountains and we're going to golf for 4 days in a row.
3: So good.
1: Then you'll be chasing your ball.
2: Or my chiropractor, one of the two. here's something else Solomon had to say. He said, better is one handful with rest than two handfuls with striving. First of all, what does that mean? And go ahead.
4: Retirement. That's what that means.
1: Look at my hands.
2: Any of you guys grabbing anything with two handfuls right now?
4: Capsation?
2: No.
4: I was not compensated for this, by the way.
2: Solomon said something else. He said, there is a time for everything. I mean, what is the time that if you could just draw perfection, What is your time right now that you ought to be pursuing that maybe you aren't pursuing?
0: Yeah.
3: For me, it's more time with the Lord out in nature. It's just so hot. Mm. That's my excuse. But that's where I, that's where I meet him the best. So, yeah.
2: You know, Solomon came to the end of his search. And he said, after all I've done, here is what I've learned. He said, fear God and keep his commandments, for this is the whole duty of man. Now, don't let duty throw you off. He's saying that's how you find happiness, by fearing God. That means respecting, worshiping, exalting him for who he is, and keeping his commandments, which is the best way that you can live a whole life. And then he said this, remember your creator in the days of your youth, before the days of trouble come, before retirement, okay? Before the sun and the light and the moon and the stars grow dark. He's saying that's when your eyesight fades. When the keepers of the house tremble, that's weak legs. Boy, do I have those. And when the strong men stoop and their grinders cease, that's teeth. You know, you don't have good teeth anymore. You're looking through windows that grow dim. That's your eyes go bad. He goes through this whole list of everything that goes wrong. And ultimately, when desire is no longer stirred, that's a great loss for men. And then man goes to his eternal home. Remember him, he says, before all of that happens. Now all has been heard. That's what he says. It's all been done. And let me save you the trouble. Just fear God and keep his commandments. Before you age like I've aged, before you become thick in the head and weak in the knees, before your eyes grow dim and your hearing is impaired, just remember your Creator. There's a scene in the movie Cool Runnings that underscores everything we've been talking about today, and why finding happiness can never be the end result of a happiness chase. But rather, happiness just has to be a choice. Here's the plot. The first Jamaican bobsled team goes to the Olympics. John Candy plays an American gold medalist who is now the Jamaican's coach. But just before the Olympics, it's revealed that he was a cheater. He added weights to his sled and disgraced his team. One of the Jamaicans couldn't understand why anyone who had already won would even think of cheating, so he asked his coach, and here's what Candy said. I just had to win. I've learned something. If you're not happy without a gold medal, you won't be happy with it. And that's what we need to learn too. You will never find happiness by chasing happiness, because happiness is a choice. And that's something we should all be thinking about. Till next time, this is Why It Matters. I want to say, if you are enjoying the content of this show, don't thank us. Thank YRefi. They make it all possible. 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It is 888, the letter Y, R-E-F-Y, 85. 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
5: 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And real Americans know that there is no liberty or pursuit of happiness without life. Life is the first thing. 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
0: Dottie Herman has had her eye on real estate for years. 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
7: Breaking news this hour from townhall.com. I'm Michael Harrington. Taxpayers continue to vote with their feet, correspondent Ken Lorman reports.
8: Analysis from Unleash Prosperity says Americans continue relocating across state lines, shifting both population and income. The report lists Florida and Texas as the biggest net gainers of residents, while New York and California saw the largest population losses. Researchers say migration patterns can affect state economies by moving consumer spending, workers, and tax revenue from one state to another. Ken Lorman reporting.
7: California's treatment of business is back in the spotlight. Correspondent Willie Nelson has that.
9: Critics of Governor Gavin Newsom say California's civil rights enforcement has become a powerful tool for extracting massive settlements from major corporations. They point to the Riot Games lawsuit, where two women who said they wanted to cause social change reached an initial $10 million settlement before California intervened, and the company ultimately agreed to pay $100 million. Opponents argue the approach has created an increasingly hostile climate for businesses operating in the Golden State. Willie Nelson, The White House.
7: President Trump says the U.S. will open a formal investigation into the European Union's trade practices. He says the bloc has unfairly levied billions of dollars of fines against Google. In fact, the EU has just hit Google with a fine of $1 billion after it said the technology behemoth broke digital antitrust regulations by setting up Google Play and its ubiquitous search engine to corral consumers toward its own services and apps at the detriment of competitors. Tropical storm Genevieve is strengthened into a hurricane in the Pacific Ocean southwest of Mexico. The National Hurricane Center in Miami reports it has a maximum sustained winds of 90 miles per hour, making it a Category 1. It's centered about 500 miles south-southwest of Manzanillo. More on these stories at townhall.com.
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11: In 1862, Abraham Lincoln signed the Morrill Act, helping states create colleges focused on agriculture, mechanics, science, and practical education. The principle was not centralized control, it was opportunity. Lincoln's Morrill Act reminds us that America can support education without surrendering education to Washington. Why did it matter? Because a free nation needs citizens equipped to work, build, steward, and govern themselves. 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In Genesis, God placed man in the garden to work it and to keep it. Proverbs honors the one who works his land. Paul warns against idleness and calls believers to earn their bread. Why does that still matter today? Because education should form capable people under God, not dependent subjects under bureaucracy.
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0: Good morning, New York. This is the Katz Roundtable. John Katzmatidis here Sunday morning. One great show for you today. We have John Terrett. What's going on with the markets? Christine Hanlon, New Jersey. A lot of migrants voting, and she's going to try to expose it and tell us what the truth is. Dr. Mason Primsler telling us about the new things going around with Legionnaires' disease. Steve Cates on what's going up in the skies. Judge Richard Weinberg discussing the fact they want to freeze rents. Hank Shinecoff, what's going on with the Democratic Party. Jerry Cramer, he was the Ways and Means Chairman at the Assembly. Governor David Patterson, and bicycle lanes and motorcycles. We have this attorney that started this lawsuit, Hartley Bernstein. And let's start off with Mike Stoller and what's going on in the real estate industry.
1: Good morning. This is Mike Stoller for the Stoller Real Estate Report. What's happening in the multifamily arena today? There's a lot of transactions taking place at different price rates, at different cap rates, and different locations. I'm very fortunate to have my friend Lev Mashavev, who is the founder and the principal of Alpha Realty, a top investment sales brokerage firm specializing in the sale of multifamily and mixed-use properties. So what's happening in the New York City multifamily market right now? How's it looking?
2: If I had to sum it up, I would say there's a growing momentum in the market right now. I mean, it's different from, the market's kind of different from where it was, say, 18 months ago. We have transaction volume definitely increased. Manhattan alone saw a 60% increase in transactions. There are more buyers out there now. Capital that was sitting on the sidelines is back active now. We have foreign investors. They're out buying now.
1: Where are the foreign investors from?
2: I mean, definitely, we're doing deals with a lot of these groups from Japan right now.
1: Are they dealing with local partners when they're doing these deals?
2: Great question. So it depends. A lot of them are buying directly, especially like the cleaner free market buildings. They're just buying it directly.
1: Okay, what do you mean by the cleaner free market buildings?
2: I mean like the gut renovated turnkey free market product. That's easy to manage. It's not so management intensive, right? They're handing the keys to a local rental broker and they're saying, just keep it leased up. Now, I am seeing them going into the rent stabilized space or at least the hybrid product. I'm not saying they're buying a totally rent stabilized building these days, but, you know, if there's, let's say, 20, 15, 20% of the building is rent stabilized, they're getting comfortable around that. And for those type of deals, they're partnering up with local experienced operators and managers that have the experience managing this type of stuff.
1: So who's coming to you, the seller or the buyers today?
2: Oh, definitely still more sellers. But you mentioned where they're buying. They're buying Manhattan. They're buying good stuff. But we're also seeing them going out to the boroughs. There's still some challenges in the market. I'm not saying it's all a rosy picture. We are definitely seeing a lot more activity, but we still have, we still have due diligence and regulatory hurdles, financing and underwriting,
1: Let's talk a little bit about financing and underwriting.
2: Sure. rates are still stubbornly high. That still poses a challenge. So we still have that there's still that bid-ask spread between buyers and sellers, though it is narrowing, which is why we're seeing a lot more activity. But in general, you're seeing a lot more lenders in the market right now. You know, we have anywhere from, obviously you have your agencies and your CMBS lenders, but you also have these local community banks that are coming back to the market. Our Dime customers, what else? Obviously Chase, they're actively back lending. Chase has always been lending, but you have the Dimes, you have the regional banks coming back into the market lending again. And, I always say that debt markets kind of drive the investment sales market. So another reason why we're seeing a lot of activity right now. But just to come back to it overall, it is a healthy market for properly priced deals.
1: Okay, with regard to the settlement in the market, what happens? Somebody has to make renovations and there's no money for that. How is an owner able to pass through? I mean,
2: great point. What's suffering the most is what these landlords are doing is they're cutting back on repairs and maintenance. Ultimately, it's hurting the tenants, right? You have this rent stabilized housing stock, which is truly housing these middle class affordable, these are the affordable rents housing middle class society. And I don't know, the city should really incentivize the landlords to take care of this housing stock. They're not doing that by saying no increase.
3: You can't pass through any
2: nothing.
3: Any
2: correct.
3: Charges.
2: Correct. Yeah. No. Nobody. That's and that's why.
3: So somebody says, why are you even investing in this market if you can't get any?
2: That's right. This is exactly why the institutional capital and the private equity groups are not buying this type of stuff. The buyers for this rent stabilized for the rent stabilized housing stock is your local owner operators. These guys, out in the boroughs. They already have a couple of thousand units and they're picking up another, whatever it is, couple of hundred, sometimes even a couple of thousand units. We know some groups that are going to be buying a couple of thousand units in the next 2 years. But again, they're local operators. They already own thousands of units. They already have a management company. They already have systems. They already have an office in place. So they're double downing, kind of dollar cost averaging it.
3: So I think you're basically optimistic on the market.
2: Yeah, for sure. I mean, look, again, I'm a broker. I'm facilitating these transactions. But yes, in general, taking a step back and looking at where we are in the cycle, I think it's a great entry point.
3: So where are we in the cycle to finalize?
2: Again, two separate cycles. Free market product. I think we're in that like upper mid-level part of the cycle. I think there's still room to grow, especially as rent continues to grow. Rent is hitting another record high in Manhattan.
3: Right.
2: For the rent stabilized product, we're at the bottom of the cycle. I'm not sure how much worse it could get already. It may even get just better. I hear insurance is coming down a little bit. More underwriters now are willing to insure this product. So I feel like some costs are starting to stabilize or even come down. So we might see an improvement in this rent stabilized housing, especially if definitely the regulatory environment has to improve. But again, I feel like we're at the bottom of the cycle. So I think it's a great entry point into that type of stuff.
3: I'd like to thank Liv for being here, and I'll have you back in a couple of months for a different perspective.
2: Always love being here, Michael. Looking forward to it.
3: Thank you.
2: Thank you.
4: The Cats Roundtable.
0: With us today is Jerry Kremer. Jerry was the chair of the Assembly Energy Committee at one time, and he was the Ways and Means chair. Jerry, we had a big discussion at your party last Sunday how common sense Democrats have to come together and have more common sense.
5: Well, this is the way I look at it, and thank you for giving me some airtime. But, first of all, we've got to start out with there is no such thing as a democratic socialist, okay? You're either a Democrat or you're a socialist because it's either one or the other, but not the same. Number two is this DSA group, if you will, is trying to hijack the Democratic Party. They sense a little bit of weakness on the part of the party, and they're starting to jump in and basically say, we're a small minority, but we can have great influence over you. Another thing that I've noticed is that I've never met any Democrat in my life who's a sane one, and there's a lot of them who is for defunding the police, for Medicare for all. I mean, this is just like crazy. I also think some of these young people who have been, attracted to this DSA platform, really they know nothing about socialism. They really haven't had enough government lessons to understand, what the evils of the Socialist Party are. So, as far as I'm concerned, I give this group 2 years, and once some of them are in a position to govern or give or help advice, they're going to self-destruct.
0: Well, that's, especially that's a lot of I have we both have a lot of friends that are gay, and the gays are promoting the Socialist Party. And did anybody forget to tell them that in so many areas where the socialists are from, they've been throwing gays off the roofs of those cities? And the joke that people say, this is like a chicken farm, that the chickens are pro Kentucky Fried Chicken.
5: Yeah. It is amazing that right now, because there's just so much going on in the political world, even the sane-headed people, whether Democrat or Republican, sometimes, get swayed by different factions within the party. And the answer really is that maybe I've told a couple of my friends I'm going to take a 2x4 and hit them on the side of the head if they start to tell me that the DSA has got some logic. So, and the answer really is that, yeah, as sound people, you know, who understand what they're doing, we have to fight these kind of groups because, you know, for them today, it's a piece of it, and tomorrow they have the whole thing. And, you know, the country can't afford this direction.
0: Is there a movement coming about to put all the common sense Democrats together?
5: Yes, well, you know, I've been really following what's been going on in a lot of parts of the country this past week, and some of the Democrats are now starting to really get strong in their opposition to the socialist candidates, and they're getting the money and they're spending it, and they're telling the world that this is not your cup of tea. These are the wrong people at the wrong time when we really need sound-headedness. So, yes, it's I start to hear it. We sure as heck could use a lot more. But the name of the game is for people like you to ask people, you know, to air their views about these people as to what kind of threat. And I said it before, they're trying to hijack the Democratic Party.
0: I agree with you. And it's just we need James Carville stopped talking to me about 2 years ago when I started telling him that. And all of a sudden, James Carville is on our side, me and yours.
5: Well, what took him to get to that point?
0: Well, I guess he had to listen to realize what was going on, and so many other Democrats, even Josh Shapiro. I mean, but he's Jewish, and I don't know where he thinks he stands.
5: Yeah, well, you know, this is the problem. Some of these people, the old expression, they're out ahead of their skis, and, you know, they start to really think that you can't get reelected without the support of these groups, and the answer is you don't have to. Just talk common sense to the public, and you don't need these fringe groups to try to control your life.
0: Anything else you want to tell the American people this morning?
5: No, the answer is be aware, whether you're Democrat or Republican, if there's factions within your party who are trying to drive you away from common sense solutions, be prepared to fight back at them and basically say, you don't know what you're talking about. You know, the democracy is going to win if everybody stays awake.
0: Thank you so much for coming on this Sunday morning, and look forward to talking again real soon.
5: Cats, love you. Thanks for calling me.
0: Thank you for listening to the Cats Roundtable. We'll be right back right after this break.
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0: Welcome back to the Cats Roundtable. Like every Sunday morning, Governor David Patterson. Well, Governor, what do you have in mind?
8: Well, on Cats and Cosby, Monday to Friday at 5 o'clock, we've been talking about the Democratic Party and where the Democratic Party is going. Very important issue to talk about because a lot of Democrats, and particularly just in the past few days, James Carville has really started to look at the situation the way you've looked at it, John, and I guess the way I've looked at it for some time, which is that the Democratic Party is going through an insurgence. I will say this. I don't think the insurgence is quite as bad as other people do. Remember, during the Vietnam War, and it was a long time ago, they didn't have, you know, nightly talk shows and politics shows and that kind of thing. But in 1968, Johnny Carson, that was the only good show you could watch at that hour. In 1968, Hubert Humphrey was considered an easy winner against President Nixon. But President Nixon kept up a campaign where he not only talked about Hubert Humphrey, but he talked about the party. And the next thing you know, 1969, he was sworn in as president. And again, in 1973, a lot of that was that the Republicans knew how to get to the weak centers of the Democratic Party. And what I'm trying to do, and a number of others, is to try to stop that so we can be more competitive in elections. Now, one thing, John, that is shocking, I saw a Pew Research poll. I didn't believe it. And it was a Democrats, their support or non-support of President Trump right now. It was 76% negative, 5% positive. Now, that might be the case if that's just the issue, President Trump. But that doesn't mean that that 76% is all going to stick together unless a candidate against Trump reflects their values. And that's something to watch as time goes on. So I went and looked at some of the other polling services, and that statistic is pretty consistent. So I just think right now that we Democrats have got to start organizing quietly, not, you know, having to be melodramatic right now, because there's still time. This is the midterms. There's a whole another 2 years before the presidential election. So what I'm saying is the house is on fire, but there is hope.
0: Sunday morning, what else would you like to talk about?
8: I think it's kind of interesting just in right here around New York that there is a gubernatorial race, and Bruce Blakeman was on the program Thursday night and did a very good accounting of himself. But I think that Kathy Hochul will win that race. And the reason I feel that way is that in New York, I think that the party preference is going to face the Democrat. And I think that had Blakeman actually moved a little more to the middle where he usually is, I think he would have had a better chance. But I'm pretty sure that Kathy Hochul will get a second term as governor.
0: I guess so. Whatever happens, happens in November. Now, let me ask you an additional question. The Democratic Party believes, most Democrats, that voter ID, except for the leadership of the Democratic Party, the people that actually vote, saying, yes, it's fair that we should have voter ID. What do you think?
8: I think exactly the way you think, John. There's so many things. You can't go to different places without showing certain identification. If you get a driver's license and then you go and do something else, they want to see your driver's license. You have to do certain things in this country right now to be able to establish your citizenship and also the fact that you've been a citizen. It's not that hard for people to go out and register to vote. So that now you don't have to vote, but when you register to vote, you're putting yourself on the rolls. And I don't think we should be, as some people are, pretending that this is Big Brother and that this is, you know, some George Orwellian plot against Americans. I think it's just an added protection to make sure that our elections are run properly. Now, there are some people who every time they lose an election, they claim that the election is rigged. But the reality is that 90%, 99% of the time, the elections are fair and are conducted properly. And I also think that in those situations, the real winner will win based on how many people voted for them.
0: Governor David Patterson, we'll talk again real soon.
8: Take care.
4: The Cats Roundtable.
0: Let's go to New Jersey. We have the head of the New Jersey GOP. She's the chairwoman, Christine Hanlon. And she wants to report on what the heck is going on in New Jersey. And you have illegal people voting.
9: It is great to be with you today. And wow, we had an unbelievable week here with our governor admitting that over 6,000 non-citizens had been registered to vote in New Jersey, and approximately 400 had voted in elections. And wow, this is something that we've been talking about for a long time. My Election Integrity Task Force has been doing an investigation. You know, we had Mark Wayne Mullen write a letter to New Jersey saying, hey, you know, you have maybe over 30,000 non-citizens on the voter rolls. And it's but all our suspicions were validated here. And, you know, the governor admitted that non-citizens were on the voter rolls. And when you think about, you know, some people might want to say, well, 400 people voting, that's no big deal. But elections come down to just a couple of votes oftentimes. And how do you
0: think that to those candidates? You complained about how many people you think are on the voter rolls and how many did they admit to?
9: Well, we had, because we just had a small sample indicating that there was this big problem. So we had found hundreds in the limited amount of documents that we had. And then Mark Wayne Mullen with Homeland Security did a scan and said, hey, you could have over 30,000. And then the governor came out and said, oh, well, hey, you know, the administration knew about this and nobody said anything. And they're indicating that over 6,000. But I know that it's more than that.
0: I talked to Claudia Tenney, the congresswoman from upstate New York, and she had won by like 28,000 votes, and then all of a sudden 28,000 votes show up from the Democratic Party, and she went to court for 9 months, and she finally won because she was tough. She finally won like by 137 votes or something like that.
9: Wow, that's amazing. But so you could see, elections come down to a small number of votes. And this type of issue cannot be dismissed or pushed aside. Full investigations need to happen, and policy changes need to happen. You know, the governor is trying to say in New Jersey, oh, it's this one glitch, this one-time thing, a software glitch that during a short time period that allowed this to happen. I know that that's not the whole story, and we are pushing to expose the rest of the story and really push for policy changes. It is policies, bad policies, that lead to these election integrity issues, and this is a main focus for me. It's a main focus for the RNC and so many of our Republicans across our state and across the country. We need election integrity. Investigations need to happen and changes need to be made.
0: Understood. Anything else you want to tell the American people on a Sunday morning?
9: Hey, you know, in New Jersey, we have a lot going on here. You know, we're trying to hold this governor accountable. We just found out that she was using state police helicopter to go to a private party in another state. And we are calling for accountability. We need change here, and we're working hard to make sure to shine the light on a lot of these issues.
0: Understood. Christine Hanlon, New Jersey GOP chairwoman, thank you for coming on. Thank you so much.
9: Thank you.
0: One of the biggest Democratic strategists is Hank Schenkoff. Hank, where the heck are we? The Democratic Party is being moved in on by the Socialist Party. A lot of Democrats are starting to get very much concerned. Give us a status.
10: Well, they should have been concerned, frankly, John, about a year and a half ago or 2 years ago when they watched Mondami in action. This is not going to end. The only way you stop it is by kicking them out of the Democrat Party, because they're not Democrats, and why should they be allowed to run on the Democratic line, number one? Number two, he's already stoking intergroup hatred, which will lead to violence. It's effectively what he told people to do to the Jews in his comments about the prime minister of Israel coming to New York City for the General Assembly. It's what he's talking about when he says raise taxes in the outer boroughs of New York City, which will impact blacks, Latins, and Asians very significantly, who are trying to build a future for themselves and their children. This guy is serious. He is who he is. And anybody who thinks he's different or anybody who's like him, who runs on that party line is different, is absolutely out of their minds.
0: Where do we go? I mean, there's rumors around, and I'll tell you the latest rumors in case you haven't heard them, is that AOC wants to run for president, and that Mondami Zohran wants to run for the United States Senate against Chuck Schumer. What is your pulse in that situation?
10: I think that the Schumer issue is less significant than the presidency issue. She wants to run for president or be certainly be a national, more of a national elected player, which would be terrible for the country and would likely set us back militarily, financially, economically, and socially. She is another anti-Semite and a Jew hater. And ultimately, what societies need to remember is it always starts with the Jews, but never ends with the Jews. And people need to wake up and understand that they're being told to have a common enemy that is not necessarily their own. Anybody who thinks it's different should look at other places in the world. You know, this nonsense about the Middle East, ask the millions that have been murdered throughout the Middle East and North Africa if they tend to agree with me or not. But going backwards, so I don't think he's interested in being a senator. I think he's what he's interested in being is president of the United States. What he needs is to have a constitutional amendment so someone who is not born here can be the president, because the Constitution says if you're not a native born, you can't be the president. Well, he'll elect enough congressmen and senators to make that change. And then you're off. Then we're really off to the races, John, because he has one desire: to destroy the country, to punish it for what he thinks it did in the Middle East and throughout the world. And he is exactly his father's son. One of his father's books makes Idi Amin into a great man. I mean, what are we talking about here? Is there anybody that doesn't see what is very clear? Do they think this is going to change?
0: I will tell you that they better be concerned. I spoke to a lot of, I'm not going to mention names, a lot of high up people in the Democratic Party, of mutual friends, and they all of a sudden, they're all concerned, and I wish they were more concerned last year.
10: Well, I warned you, and on your program, I said in early 2025 that Zohan Mamdani would be the mayor of the city of New York, and people said to me that I was out of my mind. You have to look at trends. The demographics of our cities are changing. This is no longer a Western country. People don't understand what it means to sacrifice for freedom. If you talk about Normandy and Omaha Beach today, the children would have no idea what you're talking about. That younger generation that's with Zohran and the socialists have paid no price, borne no burden, never had a tough day, never put sweat on their hands, have no idea what any of this means. And they're going to do whatever they can, which is best for them. They don't care. What is best for them is to do nothing and to somehow be told that they are going to be the kings of the planet, even though they paid no price and bore no burden. And further, they stand to inherit the greatest transfer of wealth when our generation dies in the history of mankind. So that's who we're talking about. They're propelling this thing back with others who really have no idea.
0: Well, for all of those people that think they're going to get all this wealth, if what's his name from California becomes president, he wants to have a national wealth tax where 70% of your wealth, instead of going to your kids, goes to, well, the government.
10: Well, look, the present tax system is not fair by any measure. I mean, there's the end of Reaganism. And that tax system that was changed to ensure that more wealth went to the rich and that there would be this trickle down is an absolute fraud. And we can look straight ahead and say, we went from an industrialized nation to a credit economy, and it's not working because more people are being left out. So unless you make changes, this is only going to get worse. It's going to get worse. Much worse.
0: Hank Shankoff, let's work together to make sure America is great for our kids and our grandkids to come. Thank you so much.
10: Well, we hope so. Please, God. Have a wonderful day, John. And to your listeners, all the best.
0: 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We'll be right back.
11: 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Maybe you've thought about taking a cruise. 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But this is not just another vacation. This is the Gulf of America Cruise. 7 days through the Caribbean with Mike Gallagher, Scott Jennings, Larry O'Connor, Jennifer Horn, and a ship full of people who love this country. 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This November, be there.
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0: Welcome back to the Cats Roundtable. With us today is Judge Richard Weinberg. He's general disclosure. He's general counsel to me at the Red Apple Group of Companies, me personally. And also has been a judge in the Supreme Court for almost 15 years. And also, he was the Speaker Vallone's, I guess, right-hand person for 15 years. So, Judge, did I leave anything out?
14: No, that's fine. Thank you.
0: Okay.
14: Good morning.
0: Now, I understand that the new mayor wants to freeze rents effective October 1st, and that city people that own buildings in the city, their water is going up. Their real estate taxes are going up. Their, everything is going up, and they're mad as hell. Tell us about what the heck is going on.
14: They filed a lawsuit in state Supreme Court in Staten Island. They've said that the whole process was a sham, that the mayor packed the rent guidelines board, that they ignored crucial economic data showing the harm and the costs of the landlords, that they violated their statutory obligation to do fact-finding independently, and that the whole system used by this mayor was totally corrupt, violated statutory mandates, was unfair to tenants, ignored their own data, and that they have a very good chance, in my opinion, of setting this determination by the guideline board. By the way, he packed the guideline board. He replaced all previous members, so six of the nine were already stacked against the landlords.
0: Let's put it this way. Eric Adams, Mayor Eric Adams, before he left, how many board members did he put on?
14: He had a number of them, but they resigned or were replaced, and Mandami put his own people.
0: I understand the way I heard it, they were almost forced to resign by pressure being put on them. Well, is that possible?
14: That's possible. That's the politics of it.
0: Okay. How many people on that board?
14: Nine people. Now, one of the people who was on the board was an attorney, and she got off because she said she was not going to be part of the corrupt process. She said they were ignoring their own data. They never took into consideration the cost of the landlord, that this was arbitrary, that it was capricious, and this is an Article 78 proceeding which can set this aside. So
0: let me ask a silly question.
14: Sure.
0: The silly question is this state court or federal court?
14: State Supreme Court.
0: So if this is state Supreme Court, but if people have created fraud to take us into that situation, does that mean it may come under the U.S. attorney?
14: Well, that's a very interesting question, and why not look at it?
0: I bring up very interesting questions usually.
14: Right. So the point is, if you have such corruption in the process where they're violating their mandates, and you can show real corruption in the process, why not have the U.S. attorney look at it?
0: What else do you want to tell the people of the city of New York that are business people, they work hard, and I guess that we're in a socialist environment, and they've been threatened that they could lose their buildings?
14: Well, that's the whole point is that Mandami administration and his housing czar, this is an attempt to make it unaffordable for landlords to maintain their buildings, so they'll abandon their buildings. Or if they don't abandon the buildings, they have the sham hearings he had to go after landlords, saying they're bad landlords, to seize their property. This is the worst kind of left-wing socialism that you can imagine. It's an attack on private property, small landlords. Is a terrible thing, and if you care about housing affordability, you need more supply, not less supply. And by the way, John, the worst landlord in the entire city of New York is New York City's Public Housing Authority. They do not have the ability or the competence at all to run housing. They should get out of the housing business, and they should allow the free market. When you have a free market, you have more housing, more building of housing, more maintenance of housing, and it'll be more affordable.
0: Judge Richard Weinberg, thank you for your wisdom. Thank you for your common sense, and we'll talk again real soon.
14: Thank you.
4: The Katz Roundtable.
0: A lot of people in New York are angry, not only because of the motorcycles, the congestion pricing, the motorcycles. They're going 30 miles an hour, 40 miles an hour. I feel like they're trying to kill some people. With us today is Hartley Bernstein of the firm, a partner in Bernstein and Cherney. He has a lot of people he is representing on this situation in Manhattan, the Bronx, Queens. Mr. Bernstein, tell us what the heck is going on.
15: Well, thank you for having me today. What's going on is that the city and the Department of Transportation are accelerating building these protected bike lanes all over the city and ignoring the needs of the communities, creating tremendous congestion, stopping deliveries from getting through, and creating safety hazards for people who just want to get across the street. And with the proliferation of these e-vehicles, the e-bikes and the e-scooters and the motorbikes, people just are scared, and they feel like they are trapped on their street because they can't get anywhere. And deliveries can't get to stores, they can't get to residents, and it's impeding businesses, it's endangering individuals, and it's only getting worse. And every day there's a different story about somebody getting hit by an e-bike. A woman last week gets hit in a coma because of it. Yesterday, somebody else collided and was injured in Central Park. It's a daily occurrence that the city seems to ignore.
0: Well, I mean, the city is ignoring it. Even though the police department is doing a great job, and we asked them to, they've been asked to control the speed and the direction of the bicycles, because these bicycles are going the wrong direction. You don't know if they're coming or going. You have to look both ways. And the fact is, they're not going to 15 miles an hour that they're supposed to go. They're going 20, 30, 40 miles an hour. I mean, it's become a dangerous situation trying to cross the street in New York City.
15: And they're not just speeding, but they're ignoring the traffic lights and the stop signs. And when you talk about the police department, one of the checks supposedly on the Department of Transportation is there's a statute that requires them to run by any plan to put in a protective bike lane and other changes in streets by a number of city agencies, the police department, the fire department, the Department of Protecting People with Disabilities. And the mayor has now proposed that the Charter Commission put a resolution on the ballot this November that eliminates that requirement. So the Department of Transportation, if it passes, will be able to simply change every street at once without anybody's approval.
0: How can they do that? I mean, this is, I'm very much concerned about our citizens. I'm very much concerned about our children. I'm very much concerned about some of the things that are going on in the city. What court are you in, and what are you hoping to get?
15: Well, we're in the state Supreme Court in New York County, and we've already got an order to show cause to stop them from starting to change West 72nd Street. We're in federal court in Manhattan on behalf of a number of disabled people who are really obstructed from accessing rides, vehicles, and getting across the street. We're in Queens on behalf of a group in 31st Street in Astoria, where the judge originally last December issued an order telling DOT to stop trying to put these bike lanes on 31st Street. DOT has managed to wangle its way around it. They've now reconfigured their plan, and we're back in court in 31st Street to stop them from doing that. It's a fight in all of the boroughs on behalf of communities that are just being ignored by the city, by the Department of Transportation, and by people who should care about what they need and want.
0: Well, thank you so much for coming on this Sunday morning, and God bless you. God bless America. May we save our city. Thank you so much.
15: Thank you.
0: Thank you for listening to the Cats Roundtable. We'll be right back right after this break.
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0: Welcome back to the Cats Roundtable. With us like every Sunday, Steve Cates, otherwise known as Dr. Sky. What are you going to do to tickle our minds today, Steve?
18: Well, John, we'll go from the ground.

0: planet Mars. Now, this is something amazing. He'll be on a 2-year mission. He's already signed the deal. So I find that very fascinating. So Elon must be looking to prepare really soon here. Who knows when, John? But we have somebody that'll be on the 2-year mission to Mars. That's incredible.
1: I mean, that's hard to believe because I still think we're far away from it and from a 2-year mission to Mars. And it's still hard to believe, Steve.
0: I believe you. It's all these projections, but I think we have to give SpaceX a lot of credit. But, John, here's something really mind-boggling. The Voyager 1 spacecraft that was launched back in 1977, in November, will cross a distance away from our planet, the farthest man-made object ever, 16.1 billion miles away. It's considered in the world of astronomy one light day away from Earth. But what's more amazing, the small radios that are on there, John, they only send out 20 watts of energy. 20 watts of radio energy, what's that like? It's like the amount of wattage that a refrigerator light bulb has. And the six little computers on there have a collective amount of some 68 kilobytes. What's amazing, that spacecraft continues to send us data. What an amazing engineering marvel of days gone by.
1: How long is it supposed to stay alive?
0: John, nobody really knows. There's a nuclear core in there, and once that, of course, fades away, I would say, according to the best research I've, you know, gotten in talking and spoken with scientists, we're talking still about another 5 years, maybe more. But unfortunately, when you have a 20-watt signal coming back to the Earth, again, it takes 24 hours for you to send the spacecraft signal to it. And then it takes another 24 hours to get back. So after that, John, nobody knows. It goes into the void of space. Into the unknown. Most amazing.
1: I met now, the Greek doctor that launched it in 1977, was it? I had dinner with him in Athens about 2 years ago, and he did come on my radio show, and me and you should have him on again together.
0: That would be an honor, John. We had John Lomberg on our program that we're doing on the weekends not too long ago. Who's he? He's the man that worked with Carl Sagan. And they created that golden record that's on there. Aliens do, or intelligence out in the universe ever finds it. It actually has, from its time and history, some of the most incredible technology, pictures of what happened here on the Earth, and all kinds of recordings. And it's so amazing. But, John, here's finally the mystery of the week. We all know we celebrated the Apollo 11 landing on the moon. But how about some trivia that people may not know? Well, Neil was coming down, Neil Armstrong, down the ladder. People think it was a simple release coming down the last rung. He had to jump off the last rung, and that was about a 3.5-foot drop onto the surface of the moon. But even more interesting, Buzz Aldrin, the second astronaut, John, to come out of the lunar lander, he had to be reminded by Neil Armstrong not to close Eagle's hatch, because if he did, they had to leave it open a slight bit, but he had to be reminded or else it could have locked him out. That is incredible. And here's another bit of information that I find fascinating. The flag on the moon that we all talked about and saw the astronauts plant there may have been purchased by a NASA employee, you ready, John, at a local Houston Sears store. That's another bit of trivia about the moon.
1: Now, you always see it on the moon still. Does that mean it is still?
0: It is, John. It fell over. Buzz Aldrin said this when they launched off the surface. They saw the flag. He saw the flag fall down. But here's really what they think has happened to it. With an intense bombardment of solar energy and powerful, flares from the sun, the flag is all washed out, they believe. We won't know until we go back. And it probably has holes in it by now, but still an amazing artifact. And one of the last bits of trivia, John, that's really strange. Buzz Aldrin admitted this. I actually talked to him a number of times about this. When he was leaving and Neil to blast off the surface of the moon, he inadvertently backed into one of the relays that were on the panel. And if you flipped it, when you're supposed to, that's when the rocket would launch. Well, he broke it by accident. So what does Buzz Aldrin do? He uses a felt tip pen before we had Sharpies, didn't tell the ground controllers, didn't want to alarm them. They did the countdown. He took the pen and put it inside the little hole, and thank God the rocket motor worked. And John, just about a week or so ago, that felt tip pen sold at auction, I think, for over $300,000. That's a good answer to how these astronauts came back when there could have been a whole different end story.
1: Absolutely. Well,

0: 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I enjoy listening to your show on Friday nights from midnight to 2 a.m. in the Saturday morning, and Saturday night until Sunday morning, 2 a.m., and keep doing the right things and keep teasing the people's minds.
1: Well, thank you, John, for the opportunity. Have a good Sunday morning, and always remember to keep your eyes to the skies. We'll see you on the air, and thank you for the opportunity.
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0: What is going on with Legionnaire's disease? What is going on with cyclosporin? With us today is Dr. Mason Pimsler. He's been working in the Bronx and with health and hospitals. Doctor, give us an update of what's going on with it.
3: Well, let me just put this out there. First of all, Legionnaire's is out there. It's really all around us. It really affects mostly, people don't have to be really scared of this because it affects the minority of people. It affects more the immunocompromised people. It affects people 65 and older that have comorbidities. It affects people with HIV, as I said, immunocompromised. So the general public, even if you come in contact with it, really will not get that sick. And Legionnaires comes from 1976. There was an outbreak of severe pneumonia, because that's what Legionnaires is. It's pneumonia. It's a bacteria. It's a bacteria that causes pneumonia. And how they get the name, the CDC, a doctor came up and discovered it because all these people, these veterans, got together in Philadelphia and they got this pneumonia from this mist. And that's what's happening in New York City. In New York City, people are getting these Legionnaires because on these buildings, we have these old water, I'd say, towers. They're like exhaust pipes of your car, to put it in that. Everyone has a car knows what the exhaust pipes are and what comes out of it. So on the tall buildings in Manhattan, we have these pipes that throw off these hot air that turns into mist, and it's like a water. And anyone that contacts it, you can't get it from person to person. So I want people to know that if they're around, as opposed to COVID, which is a virus, not a bacteria, COVID, you can't get it person to person. It comes from a mist. So you have to be in contact with that mist. And also, it comes from two ways, that you have internal plumbing in your apartments, and say you take a shower. That mist can cause it too, but it's going to cause it more in an immunocompromised person rather than a healthy person. Even I'd say a geriatric person that is healthy should probably not get it as well. So I don't think this is something like what they said with the aliens are coming, where we all have to run out and get very scared about this.
0: So you don't put, I mean, four people have died so far, four or five.
3: They have.
0: I guess they were in bad health to begin with.
3: Yes, or they didn't get the treatment that they needed. It's treated just like you would treat a community-acquired pneumonia with antibiotics. So everyone knows what an antibiotic is that's listening. You would treat it the same way, and it would be highly treatable. The last case in New York City, and I'm going to focus this on New York City right now. The last case in New York City was July 15th. As of today, no emergency room is reporting any cases since July 15th, and not just any new case, but anyone presenting themselves with symptoms that were already infected. But you are 100% correct. There are, people have died from it, like you just said, four. But overall, it has been under control. And what they do is they're cleaning these towers with something called biocide, B-I-O-C-I-D-E, a chemical compound that sterilizes these water towers. And I got this from a source at the City of Health today. And they say it's this William Fowler, who is the press secretary, says it's very much under control now. And I have the zip codes where in New York City, if you're living in them, where it's mainly affecting the plumbing system, or where the last case of July 15th, and that's 10028, 10128, and 10075. But you can continue to drink tap water. You can bathe. You can shower, cook. Use air conditioner, but you got to be cautious.
0: Now, this cyclosporin, where does that come from?
3: So there was a New York, just to focus on New York with cyclosporin, we're not considered one of the 27 states that the Taylor lettuce, that's originally it was stated that the Taylor lettuce, and you would know this more than I would, the manufacturing that does the lettuce, that's where the cases were coming from. In New York, it was coming from more fruits, raspberry, produce, and that, and now the FDA, and you picked that up right away, John, and thank you for that, is that the FDA has identified another source, which I can't find yet, and I'm going to try to track that down when we end this interview, what that could be. But I will say, like, stores like yours have been, because of the hygiene that you practice in your stores, that's a big thing with the produce. So that's why, like, some of these bodegas, you got to be very cautious on buying produce out there, people that are listening here. You got not to sell your stores, but go to D'Agostino, go to Grissini's, go to a major supermarket. Don't go to the bodegas, please, because these produce can be infected with this. And this is a very annoying disease. It's really explosive diarrhea. Your intestines become paralytic. It's not fun at all.
0: Thank you. Thank you for the update on the cyclosporin and on the Legionnaires' disease. And let's talk more often.
3: Absolutely. You were a pleasure, John. Thank you so
0: Thank
3: much.
0: Thank you so much. John Terrett is with us. Well, the markets are up. Markets are down. Oil has gone up a lot. But you never know. It could go down a lot, too. John Terrett, give us a report.
4: John, my analysis of the last week on Wall Street is it was a battle between earnings and the Iran conflict. So let's look at the earnings first of all. Google, pretty good, but they were overshadowed by the billions of dollars being spent on AI. Wall Street worries that Google will never see that money again, or at least not all of it. There was something in those earnings which is known as free cash flow, and it is what it sounds like. And the problem is free cash flow at Google was negative for the very first time ever. Wall Street punished Google. They were down about 7% when the news came out. Tesla, similar story, profit miss, revenue beat, but the problem again is that CapEx expenditure on AI. Tesla down 14% when the news came out. And Intel, the chipmaker out of California, Thursday night, reporting the fastest growth in 15 years, up 25%. They're really riding the AI wave. Remember, the government owns about 10% of Intel these days. The shares were up 7% on the news. They settled up 4%, but then on Friday, they were down 4 or 5%, showing that Intel is still a very vulnerable company. As for markets themselves last week, John, well, they followed oil, or rather they didn't. If oil was up, they were down. If oil was down, they were up. The cryptocurrency story of the week is the Clarity Act, which is edging its way to the Senate floor. My contacts in Washington tell me there will be a vote on this cryptocurrency framework in August. They're just doing last-minute negotiations with the Democrats now, who are unhappy with what President Trump made in all that money with cryptocurrency in 2025. That is indeed the sticking point. And so the week ahead, well, second quarter earnings continue with some big names, the biggest of them all, Microsoft, Meta Platforms, Amazon, and Apple. All of that in the week ahead. John.
0: The banks did very well last week.
4: They certainly did, with J.P. Morgan Chase turning in the biggest banking quarterly profit in U.S. corporate history. Remarkable.
0: And I have a lot of J.P. Morgan stock, but if Jamie ever retired, I'm selling it. Thank you so much. Thank you so Thank much, you. John Terrett, for calling in, and we'll talk to you again real soon.
4: Thank you, John. See you next Sunday. Thank you. Bye-bye.
0: Thank you for being with us for the Cats Roundtable Local Edition, the number one show on Sunday mornings in New York. Keep listening to us for the Cats Roundtable National Edition between 9 o'clock and 10 o'clock. So we'll be back to you in a few minutes after the news.
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5: Breaking news this hour from townhall.com. I'm Michael Harrington. A new income analysis is challenging claims that America's middle class is falling behind. Correspondent Ken Lorman explains.
6: Economist Steve Moore says Census Bureau sample data through May 2026 puts median U.S. household income at about $87,000. His analysis estimates real median income has risen 41% since 1984. The report adds that inflation-adjusted incomes declined during the pandemic, but have recently rebounded. The economic advisor in President Trump's first term says the policies of his former boss are behind the gains. Ken Lorman reporting.
5: Former state lawmaker and lumberjack Troy Jackson has secured the Democratic nomination for the U.S. Senate in Maine. Correspondent Bob Agnew fills us in.
7: Jackson will face longtime GOP Senator Susan Collins in November in a race that could decide which party controls the U.S. Senate. Jackson replaces Graham Platner, who won the Democrat primary in June but then withdrew from the race amid allegations of sexual misconduct. Jackson was selected by hundreds of delegates who came together for a first-of-its-kind gathering in Bangor, Maine. He won the support of almost all the delegates who gathered there to clinch the nomination. Bob Agnew reporting.
5: A raging wildfire in southwest France has forced the evacuation of 55,000 people today. This brings the total to 220,000 in one region alone as flames have crept closer to Bordeaux. Authorities in the Gironde region issued evacuation orders today for five more localities southwest of the city. In Spain, authorities oversaw evacuations due to wildfires in the Valencia region, 116,000 people out of their homes there. And UNESCO has added Mount Olympus and the D-Day landing beaches in France to its list of protected sites around the world. More on these stories at townhall.com.
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0: Good morning, America. This is the Katz Roundtable. John Katzmatidis here. One great show for you today. Congressman Andy Briggs, that wants to be the governor in Arizona. Newt Gingrich, who spent 90 minutes in the Oval Office with President Trump. Jose Santamaria, and what's going on with the European economy. David Malpass, the former World Bank chairman. Dr. Peter Michalos, live long and prosper. Gordon Chang, a lot of problems in China. Lynn Shaw, helping our kids. Tal Heinrich, some interesting discussions about what's going on in Israel. Geraldo Rivera and Rachel Gesler, the suspension of the Jones Act. What does that mean? Well, we're going to find out. Let's start off with the deputy director of the FBI, Christopher Wray. With us today is Christopher Wray, and he is the deputy director of the Federal Bureau of Investigation. He was involved in Federation of International Football Association, and wow, what a home run that was. Over 100 billion people ended up watching it. We had 104 games in America and 7 million people in the seats. And the FBI was responsible to make sure they keep those 7 million people, I guess, safe. Tell us what happened.
1: Yeah, I got to tell you, I got to be honest with you, John. The last two or three weeks, last 39 days, if you will, it has been a challenge for the FBI, very resource intensive related to FIFA and just keeping the American people safe along with our, you know, other federal state and local partners. I might start with just a few numbers here to let you know what we responded with. So for us, this was really an all hands on deck. Bureau wide, again, we're talking about 11 cities across the country, 78 just here in the United States. I believe it was 104 or 100 some across North America. But we dedicated 5,000 different personnel to this effort. One of our duties was to conduct background checks for coaches, other accredited personnel, players. We conducted something like 300,000 background checks for folks. We tracked a myriad of threats in the U.S., outside the U.S., and I know I speak for the director when I say I'm really, really proud of how the Bureau responded here and how the Bureau performed here. This was a special event of epic proportions for two different reasons, really. One, the breadth, depth, and scale of it. Again, it encompassed 11 cities, 78-some games, and each one of those games was the size of the Super Bowl, if not larger. And so when you put those two things together, normally, you know, we have just one Super Bowl a year we have to worry about. Well, we had 78 we had to worry about in the matter of 39 days. And then on top of that, the last time some event like this came to the United States of this magnitude was 1994. And a lot of things have happened since 1994. 9/11 hadn't even happened yet. Threats have gotten much more complex. They've gotten much more pervasive. And so really for us, this was a historic response. And again, partnering with our state, local, and other federal partners, a historic response. And we performed very, very well, kept everybody safe. And our citizens, along with other citizens from around the world, enjoyed the game for the 39 days.
0: Was this the biggest task in FBI history? I mean, it seemed like, over a few week period, you had that many people, say, you know, that you had to protect?
1: Yeah, absolutely. This was the largest, what we call special event. So we give special event designations to these rather large things. So think rather large events that happen throughout the country each year. Think inauguration, UNGA, which I know you're familiar with, the United Nations General Assembly, the Super Bowl. We give special event designations to those. This special event for FIFA was the largest, encompassed the most area as far as 11 cities. It went on for 39 days and brought in the most amount of people that we have seen in the history of the sport and of our special event designations.
0: Now, a week ago or so, the Secret Service made an announcement that they had over 10,000 threats that they had to check out against the people they protect. Did you have any amount of threats that you could talk about?
1: Yeah, no, absolutely. We have threats come in every day. In fact, that was probably, John, our major role, was really threat mitigation. And so we were in charge of what we called the Intelligence Coordination Center, and that was stood up here in the Hoover Building. And that was a conglomeration of FBI, all of our intelligence, our USIC partners, all of our other federal, state, and local partners, and we housed them in one area. And as threats came in, now look, 99.9% of these threats were completely innocuous, right? They were uncredible, unspecified, and there wasn't much to it. But when you have a threat of this size and this magnitude, it is a huge terrorist target. So we have got to run every single one of those threats, every single one of those threats to ground. And so I don't have the number in front of me. I do know it was in the thousands. I do know that we did produce over 100 intelligence reports that got sent to our state, local, and partners, just making state, local, and other federal partners, just making them aware that there was a threat and to be on the lookout. But again, the majority of those threats were all unspecified, not credible, and we ran the majority of those things to ground.
0: The other two numbers I have in the final game, and I might have said it before, 2 billion people watched it. And also within all the games, the number minimum, and I talked to Andrew Giuliani, I think that's where I got it from, over 100 billion people have watched all the games on television or internet, et cetera, et cetera, et cetera. And it might have been a lot more than 100 billion. The president was saying that he'd love to do this event again in 2028. I guess soccer could be competing with American football.
1: I think if you take a look, John, I think soccer, globally is much larger than American football, as much as I hate to say it being a football fan. And I think we saw that. We saw how popular that sport is in the last 39 days with all the people that you had just mentioned, all the viewership and everybody who came to these cities around the country to enjoy themselves and enjoy the sport.
0: I spoke to Dr. Oz last week and about Medicare and Medicaid and all the fraud going on. Tell us, is the FBI involved in helping them on this fraud?
1: Yeah, absolutely. We're intimately involved. In fact, Dr. Oz and I participated in a press conference here a while back in Minnesota. So I got a chance to really sit down with him and talk about the amount of fraud with him personally. And so it was a phenomenal discussion. But we, in the last 6 to 8 months, we have pumped a lot of energy, a lot of calories into our fraud threats. And once the vice president stood up the task force to eliminate fraud and created the DOJ's National Fraud Enforcement Division, I will tell you the FBI was all in on that. Another thing we did, in addition to surging resources, making cases, arresting folks, is we started a novel concept. We started a most wanted fraudsters list, much like our top 10 list or much like our most wanted list, but specifically focused on the most egregious fraudsters that we were looking for, that had been indicted, that had skipped out during trial, waiting for trial. And we just used that concept in order to bring some notoriety to it. And I cannot tell you how highly successful that most wanted fraudsters list is. In just 5 weeks since we launched this initiative, we captured three of our most wanted fraudsters that had done some of the most egregious illicit schemes in the country. Not talking about millions of dollars. Some of these schemes were almost into the billions of dollars, defrauding Medicare, defrauding Medicaid. You've heard about Feeding Our Futures, which was a child nutrition a rampant child nutrition program that was defrauded of millions, hundreds of millions of dollars. We had a couple of those folks put on the fraudster list as well, and we've had a lot of success in that space. We're going to continue to work in that space, and I think we're going to continue to get more fraudsters, a lot of these most wanted fraudsters off the list. And from working this stuff for the last 23 years, John, I will tell you, this type of energy, this type of work into this space is long, long overdue. These fraudsters, they take advantage of our most vulnerable population, our mentally challenged, our elderly population, our poor population, and they just fraud them for everything that they own. And so the fact that we're putting a lot of attention on this through the White House Task Force and the DOJ, National Fraud Enforcement Division, I can't think of a better way to use our resources right now than combating that.
0: Thank you for the great job you're doing with the FBI, the great job that Kash Patel is doing with the FBI. I look forward to talking to you again real soon and letting all Americans realize what is going on in America.
1: Thank you, and have a good day, sir.
2: The Cats Roundtable.
0: Calling us back is Congressman Andy Biggs from the state of Arizona. Congratulations on your big victory again in Arizona. Tell us about it.
3: Yeah, John, thanks. It was great. And it sets the stage. We ran this race with an eye looking right at the Democrat incumbent, trying to unify the party. So I did not insult anybody, any Republican. I just kept telling him I need every vote. And we got a great turnout of folks coming to the ballot box for us in the primary. We need to double it, though, for the general.
0: Who's in charge of the Democratic Party in Arizona? Is it the socialists or the regular Democrats?
3: We've got them of all stripes here. We had some of the socialists win. We actually saw some of the more traditional radical left Democrats beat back some of the socialists. So it's their hodgepodge right now, and they're running. They run all their money out of one of the local county parties because the state party kind of went bankrupt there. So it's time for us to take Arizona back. This is the best chance we're going to have for a long time.
0: Now, let me ask you about Arizona. Have you gotten rid of the bad people that were voting, or that any migrants that were voting, or anything like that?
3: Yeah, they've been cleaning up voter rolls in Maricopa County, which is the biggest, but also in several of the other counties, they've also been cleaning up the voter rolls. And if you clean up the voter rolls, that is the type of thing that will actually get us a cleaner election. It's not the be all and end all. There's a lot of other things we want to do to look more like Florida's gold standard, but this is going to be helpful. This is going to be helpful.
0: You know, you're running for governorship. The race is, what, 90 days away or something like that? How many counties are you going to hit?
3: Well, so Arizona's got huge counties. You got counties that are bigger than New Jersey, for instance, and as far as geographical areas. So we got 15 counties. I will be in all 15 of those counties, and I've been in most of those counties and all over the state. State's the fifth largest state in the union geographically. It's a huge state, and I've been all over the state, and I will continue to be all over the state. In fact, that's the number one thing, is that people, you get onto the rural areas, they're like, "Well, you promised to come back even as governor, not just campaign." I said, of course. And John, there are counties that I've been into 20 plus times in the last year. So it's all over the place. It's an all hands on deck and be everywhere in the state.
0: Give us one more thing that you're emotional about that we want to fix for our country.
3: We've got to fix affordability. I mean, that's the number one issue wherever I go, even when I'm in other states helping other people campaign. They want to restore the American dream, John. And there's a lot of young people that feel like they can't ever get into a single family home. Which is not good for the country. And I'll tell you why this is emotional to me, because I've had kids that want to get into a single family home, but the average age now is well above 40 years old for first time home buyers. And that is because homes are just too expensive to buy. And a lot of that is permitting. A lot of it is scarcity of land or, you know, municipalities controlling it so much. A lot of it is even the supply chain issue. So we've got to fix that. And you do that by policy. And the policy is to allow the market to regulate itself. And that means that you have to reduce the regulations. You have to reduce the tax burdens. You have to reduce the permitting requirements, that a lot of it are just wasted. So that's a huge thing in Arizona, but it's also huge wherever I go.
0: Thank you so much for coming on, and thank you so much, and we'll catch up with you again real soon.
3: Thanks, John. I appreciate it very much. Thank you.
0: Thank you for listening to the Cats Roundtable. We'll be right back right after this break.
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0: Welcome back to the Cats Roundtable. Calling in, Newt Gingrich. Well, Newt, let's talk about what's going on in our country. The big vote is the Democrats claim, can they win without cheating?
10: You know, if you look at... I think two of the most interesting things, and I wrote about this at Gingrich 360, you've got New Jersey, where the governor has had to announce that they've already found at least 6,600 people who were registered to vote who are not U.S. citizens. This, of course, is after telling all of us that this didn't really exist. It wasn't really a problem. And I saw Mark Wayne Mullins, who's the Secretary of the Department of Homeland Security, and he said he thinks they're going to be very embarrassed because he thinks there are actually going to be more than 30,000 people that were registered who are not American citizens. Now, what makes it doubly funny to me, and some of the folks who are listening to us probably saw this on the Internet, the Olive Garden has a special this year where for $600, you can buy all the pasta you can eat for the year. So you can literally go back to Olive Garden again and again. But to do that, you have to have a photo ID. So in 50 states, you can go to Olive Garden and you can, if you've bought this package, and you can get your pizza or you can get your pasta if you have a photo ID. So here are the Democrats who are against a photo ID for voting when the photo ID is now so common that even Olive Garden is using it as a way of handling part of their sales promotion. And it makes me wonder, John, and I don't know what your thoughts are on this, but why are the Democrats so opposed to being able to identify who votes? And why are they so opposed to a federal bill that says you have to be an American citizen to vote? I mean, what is there with Schumer and with the Democratic leadership that they are just deeply opposed to two simple requirements? You have to be an American citizen and you have to be able to prove who you are with a photo ID. It's amazing to me how hard they're fighting against this.
0: Well, Democratic voters themselves have voted, polled at least 70%, 75% that they're willing to use voter ID. It's the leadership of the Democratic Party that's afraid of losing.
10: You know, we see this again and again. The American people, including most Democrats, on a whole range of issues, are on one side. And the Democratic leadership is basically anti-American. Again and again, if you have an 85 to 15 issue, the Republicans and independents and most Democrats will be for the issue, and 15% will be against it. And that 15% will include all the Democratic leadership. It's really a comment on how much out of touch they are with the American people.
0: I agree with you 110% on that. The fact is, you know, Biden, the President Biden that we knew in the White House was not the Biden we knew. So who was really running the White House, Mr. Speaker?
10: Well, I've always assumed that Barack Obama's team was really the people behind the scenes all came up through Barack Obama. And that if you really looked at, you know, who decided on pardons, who decided on policy, it was clearly not Joe Biden. And I agree with you. I negotiated with Biden in the 80s. I mean, I knew him as a senator. I knew him when he was chairman of the Foreign Relations Committee. He had just simply gotten to a point where he wasn't there anymore. He was the guy we knew has aged out and simply was incapable of running the government.
0: That's why I'm not going to blame Joe Biden, but the FBI or whoever the powers may be should find out who was in charge, because somebody deserves to go to jail.
10: Well, you know, I agree with you that the American people deserve to know for four long years who was in the room making the decisions. Now, it could be that it was Joe Biden, because if you go back and you look, for example, when Woodrow Wilson had a stroke, his wife basically ran the government for about a year right after World War One. I mean, he literally was incapacitated, and they wouldn't let anybody in the room except the doctor and his wife. And she basically made all the major decisions. An amazing period.
0: Thank you so much for coming on, and God bless you. God bless America. And thank you for continuing to speak out for our country.
10: Great. Take care.
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0: With us today is Rachel Gresler, and she's the economist at the Advancement of American Freedoms. Rachel, the Jones Act, what the heck is it?
11: Most Americans don't know about this law because it was enacted in 1920. Is it an attempt to protect America and actually expand shipbuilding here? And instead it has done the opposite, because what the law does is it requires that any shipments between two U.S. ports, so domestic shipments, they must occur on a U.S.-built, U.S.-flagged ship that is 75% U.S.-owned, 75% U.S.-crewed. And so while the intent here was to have a vibrant, you know, shipping industry and a huge fleet in the U.S., the opposite has occurred. And we only have 93 Jones Act-compliant ships in the U.S. today, and that's down from well over 400 in 1950. And so all this is doing is just restricting the ability of U.S. companies to obtain things domestically from one port to another. And instead, they're often going overseas, and we're importing things that we should be just relying on domestically.
0: Now, Rachel, you said we're down to 93. We had 400 in 1950. When they created the Act in 1920, how many do you think we had?
11: Oh, I think it was even more than that.
0: Probably thousands.
11: The problem here is that when you create this protectionist measure, there's no competition, and so there's no incentive for the U.S. to be producing more ships and to be producing them more efficiently. And the few that we have left, you know, the 93 that we have, they're ancient. And so it's more expensive to ship on those Jones-compliant ones, and oftentimes there's just not available supply.
0: Recently, there were some examples made. I know I read in one of the newspapers about how it helped get a product of California that had no product.
11: Yes, you see companies, I think Southwest Airlines is one of them, that is now able to get, you know, fuel coming from the Gulf, from Texas and Louisiana up to California on these ships, because there's more supply now available, that they don't have to all be the Jones Act compliant ones. And beyond just, you know, jet fuel, it's crude oil, it's gasoline, it's even the things that are going into the inputs for fertilizer, which we know have been causing a big problem for American farmers. So I think the fact that the president has waived the Jones Act is a great thing, absolutely, for the moment when we're seeing these soaring energy costs. But this could be a good policy to keep in place for the future as well.
10: You work for a great organization, the Advancement of American Freedom. What else are you guys working on?
11: Oh, we're working on a lot. You know, our goal here is preserving our constitutional heritage, but we've been doing a lot to essentially try to get the problems the government's creating out of the way and allow Americans more on their own. And one thing we've actually released today, and I just came from a Hill event, was our Index of Economic Freedom. And so we're looking at life, liberty, and the pursuit of happiness, and the ability of Americans to pursue those things across the U.S., and also looking at the differences in states. And what we consistently find is that when you have states that are having policies that are letting Americans be more in control than the government is through lower taxes, fewer regulations, that's where you see them thriving. That's where the jobs are being created and the incomes are rising and people are more free to pursue those American ideals of life, liberty, and pursuit of happiness.
10: Now, President Trump did this by executive order, I believe. What happens at the end? If the Democrats go get in, are they pro Jones Act or against the Jones Act?
11: I think most of them are pro Jones Act. So right now, the waiver that's in place is set to expire on August 16th. And the White House has said that they're considering another extension of it because I think they see that it's helping keep prices down that would otherwise be even higher than they are. But there are also some Republicans who support this in Congress, essentially those who are in the districts that have the little shipbuilding that does happen in the U.S. But certainly I think it's more of a threat if the Democrats come in that they would want to keep this in place.
10: Well, what's the advantage? I mean, you're protecting 93 ships?
11: Yeah, protecting a dying industry that's still dying. It's just ironic because if we did open it up, then there would be the incentive to compete more in the U.S. and we would probably see more jobs in shipbuilding in the U.S. and we would see better ships that were more efficient and then more ancient. And so it's the opportunity to not only expand the jobs in the shipbuilding, but just think of the cost for Americans and for businesses across the U.S. if they no longer have to import something from Asia, you know, that they could instead get from a neighboring state just because of the limited supply of the ships. There's just huge opportunities here.
10: Rachel Gressler, thank you for coming on, and let's catch up again real soon.
11: My pleasure. Thanks so much, John.
10: Thank you for listening to the Cats Roundtable. We'll be right back right after this break.
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10: 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What's going on with China? What's going on with the Far East? There's nobody better than Gordon G. Chang. And Gordon, where do we start?
12: I think we start on Thursday, and when President Trump announced that Xi Jinping was coming to the White House on September 24th, that is a confirmation of what the president said when he was in Beijing in May for the first of the two summits this year. This is important because there are so many disagreements right now with China. Secretary Rubio has been trying to lay the groundwork for what he calls a very positive meeting. He sat down with China's foreign minister, Wang Yi. And what was interesting was the press availability that the Secretary of State gave. Because on Wednesday, he was directly asked whether China was providing targeting information and data to the Iranians for use against American forces. And he refused to answer the question. So people are going to wonder about the extent and continued involvement of China in Iran's war effort.
10: You know, there was articles in the New York Times, there was articles in the Wall Street Journal about the continuous
0: not necessarily attack on the United States, you know, whether it's the drugs, whether it's the political influences.
12: Yeah, China talks about unrestricted warfare, and that is a struggle against the United States below what we consider to be acts of war. So if there is certainly fentanyl, which is a project of not of just of Chinese criminal gangs, but those gangs operate with both the knowledge and the approval at the highest levels of the Communist Party. And then, of course, we have China's stealing of American intellectual property. We heard this last week with the White House's director of technology saying that China's Kimi 3, which is their most recent AI model, distilled from Anthropic's Fable. In short words, that is, used Anthropic's model to train the Kimi model, which is a theft of intellectual property. And so there's going to be, we've heard from the administration warnings to China about this. We'll see what occurs in the next week or so in the run-up to, of course, that summit in Washington.
0: What else is going on in the Far East? I understand that there's difficulties going on in the Philippines.
12: Yes, I'm glad you mentioned that because I think that is the most important development in Asia right now. At Scarborough Shoal on Friday, we had the Chinese use water cannon on a Philippine boat. A CNN crew happened to be on the Philippine boat and watched the Chinese. Just a few days before that, Chinese sailors attacked a Filipino on a boat, causing a head injury. We're talking about events at Scarborough Shoal and Second Thomas Shoal. These are in the South China Sea. They're very close to the Philippines. They're thought to be part of the Philippines, and they're very far from China, but China claims them within its 10-dash line claim. So this is a continuing series of not only confrontations, but sometimes they get embroiled into worse. And we have to watch this very closely because the Chinese tactics are becoming much more aggressive and much more belligerent.
0: Gordon Chang at Gordon G. Chang on Twitter. Thank you so much for your update, and let's catch up again real soon.
12: Thank you so much, John.
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0: Calling in right now, Tal Heinrich, and she is the former spokeswoman of the Prime Minister of Israel, Mr. Netanyahu. Tal, you've been with us before. Where are we? I mean, the United States has bombed Iran 13 days in a row, maybe 14 tonight. Israel has been keeping their eyes open on what's going on with Lebanon. Give us the update.
13: John, it's a pleasure to join you here. You see, it's been, as you said, almost 2 weeks now of renewed U.S. strikes in Iran after the talks reached some kind of a stalemate, or in other words, the Trump administration seems to have discovered the extent to which the Iranians are not serious at all about stopping their pursuit of nukes. They don't wish to start acting like a normal nation, so it seems. We knew that, and by we, I mean Israelis knew that. All they want to do, they want to keep blackmailing the West through their control of the Strait. But you see, there are all indications right now that President Trump has likely decided that this extortion has to stop. It has an expiration date, and he's the one deciding. He's talking about, we've seen these reports about bigger than ever before, major military punishment. Secretary Rubio said that the president's approach is a head for an eye, although I think I should tell you that I don't believe they mind losing their they don't mind rather losing their head, an eye, and an arm if that meant bringing down the West to some kind of submission along this process. But so we're seeing this rhetorical buildup, but there's also the staging out there with the spread of forces in the region, the overall massive deployment across this whole military theater. So this could develop in various ways, the way I see it. I know what I want to see because we're at the stage of a job half done. And I think personally, I think the best option is fight hard, fight fast, and just, you know, cause a serious damage to the lifeline, the major lifeline of this regime. And that would be the energy infrastructure. Of course, that would come with a cost, but I think that the lessons that we learned throughout history, even, you know, the lesson we learned on October 7th is that you don't want a long war of some kind of tit for tat attrition style. Just you have to be to finish the job, as they say, finish the job as quick as you can. And that we will gain a lot down the road in the future if we did that and not slowly dragging our feet.
0: Tal, any gut feeling? What do you think is going to happen? I mean, just pure speculation. Any gut? I mean, President Trump said the other day, like you said, you know, he went up to the Iranians because the Iranians said, you know, an eye for an eye. And President Trump says, well, we're going to take a whole head for an eye.
13: Yeah, but they don't even mind losing their heads if that meant bringing us to our knees. And by us, I mean the West. Represented by Israel and the United States here. You see, I don't have a gut feeling because this can develop in various ways. We don't know where this would go. What I do know is that Iran, this regime, they are the bullies of the world and they have no intention nor desire to change. And I'm speaking for many Israelis here. We knew that. We've been sounding this alarm for many years. We have no illusions because you see this regime, and we tried diplomacy, right, as a tool against them. This regime basically exists for two reasons: to keep their Shiite Islamist revolution going and expand it across the region, gain dominance over others, and to counter whatever the West is standing for through the demise of Israel and the United States. Now, if they give up the leverages that they created or the tools that they created for themselves to reach their goals, they have nothing. And it will be the beginning of their end. They will lose their head, so to say. They know that, we know that, and that's why there's no such a deal that would be a good deal for the West with them. No such deal that they will be willing to sign and actually comply with. For this reason, you see, we have these options of fight hard, fight fast, or a slow war of attrition in a tit for tat manner. What I think, my view is that this will exhaust us more than it will harm them, and that's actually what they're aiming for. That's what they want. We've had it in Israel with Hamas for years until October 7th, you know, and then we realized that it wasn't effective because you have to beat these enemies.
0: This is John Katzmatidis. If you want to hear the full interview, go to WABCRadio.com.
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0: Calling in right now is Geraldo Rivera, a great television host, a radio host. Now he's working with Chris Cuomo at News Nation. We have a charity that we both do along with Bill O'Reilly. Tell us about the charity that you've been involved in for such a long time.
1: Will do, John. I'm delighted that I'm teamed up with Bill O'Reilly again. We were together at Fox News. And this week, we'll talk about it later, John. Bill Ritter, the longtime Eyewitness News host, was given an award along with the Carmelite Nuns. Bill Ritter given the award for his courage, coming forward and telling his audience that he has early stage Alzheimer's, I believe. You know, he's stepping down from his job as anchorman of Eyewitness News. So it was an honor to be with him and his wife, Kathleen, and say hello. But to see you, you guys, the charity, what we do is we help those who might be institutionalized to live as independent living as they can with their families. We work hard to provide services and resources for these families. We have people who've been with us for decades, for generations, since we busted up Willowbrook, that awful place on Staten Island, John.
0: Well, I remember the big investigation you did. It seems like such a long time ago, and you exposed some of the ugly things that were going on in Willowbrook, and you were able to put together this charity. Now, if I remember right, when you and Bill O'Reilly were speaking about it, you're up to almost, 27 buildings or 27 centers that are helping people now?
1: More than that, I thought Dickie Schnepps, our delightful, dynamic creator, I thought she said 44. But it's in the double digits, and we're very proud of it, every facility. Some of them now being, as we spoke in the event, some being renovated to make it easy for people with disabilities to get around. You know, it's funny, John. I've been around this scene so long, going back now more than half a century to the Willowbrook days. I still see people on the street, you know, maybe parents with a Down syndrome kid, and they look at me, I look at them, we know who's who, and the relationship, and it goes back that deep. The roots of this charity are that deep that now we, you know, the people are aging out, some of the old-timers we took from Willowbrook. They've had lives that they would not have had, whole lives, and so easy. You know, you see a crazy homeless person on the subway, you want to say, hey, my God, why this person should be in an institution? You know, maybe they should be in some kind of facility. But when you see someone who has an obvious disability, like a Down syndrome person, you know that they need the resources so they can live independently, that they can live on their own or live at least with their parents, but supported by this wonderful, compassionate charity that emphasizes these folks with disabilities deserve a full life. And they, you know, there's a memo circulating in the Justice Department, John, that I hope that you get involved in as we go on. The memo says that the federal government should not have any responsibility to support the disabled in their own homes or in their own facilities. That the federal government's job is to prevent discrimination, but that doesn't equal discrimination. It has for 50 years equaled discrimination, but now they were troubled a bit that the federal government might be trying to pull back from the support that these parents need so desperately to give up full life cities.
0: Well, Geraldo, I'm only going to mention one more thing. Somebody in the state government or the city government, and we live in New York right now, is at one time we had 28,000 people in New York.

0: it's too easy to bunch everybody with a disability in the same basket. But I am acutely aware of what you're speaking of, John. I think it's a very, very important aspect of this whole thing. We cannot allow people to act out. My own daughter was just on the subway, and someone was demanding an old lady demanding money. My daughter handled it with grace. She pretended that she was looking at her phone or tablet, and the lady finally went away. But I mean, the scene is too unsettling. No one likes
1: Geraldo. Both sets of people need help.
0: Absolutely.
1: Thank you so much for coming on. I look forward to seeing you again real soon.
0: John, I look forward to it, and thanks again for your generosity.
1: Thank you. You are listening to the Cats Roundtable. We'll be right back.
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3: 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The principle was not centralized control, it was opportunity. 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Because education should form capable people under God, not dependent subjects under bureaucracy.
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1: 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It's Dr. Peter Michalos, like every Sunday. Dr. Peter Michalos, what's on your mind today?
6: Well, today, John, we're going to talk about travel safety. And one of the common things that happens when we travel is something called traveler's diarrhea, and there are various bugs. The most common is called E. coli, but the one that's been in the news lately has been Cyclospora, which was found on a lot of different areas with lettuce. And I always tell people that they have to understand that a lot of this actually happens because the people working in the field sometimes don't have ready access to bathrooms, and they actually use the fields as toilets sometimes, and that's one of the ways a lot of these bacteria spread, where there's plants that are growing just above the ground in these fields. And when you see from some other countries, they don't have bathrooms set up like in the U.S. A lot of these places have portable toilets and things like that. Some of these places don't have that. So that's why it's very important to, I tend to avoid when I go out of the country, to avoid things like lettuces and spinach and things that are grown in the field, unless I know specifically it's a very high-end hotel or restaurant where they're really cleaning and washing things off, because you can get, traveler's diarrhea. The good news is that with traveler's diarrhea, good old-fashioned Pepto-Bismol works quite well, because the bismuth actually does kill bacteria, and also good old-fashioned Cipro works well on E. coli. And as far as this outbreak in the United States with the Cyclospora, good old-fashioned Bactrim, which is two antibiotics in one, sulfamethoxazole and trimethoprim, works, and it basically kills the cell wall of this bacteria. And our large intestine is where we absorb all our water, reabsorb it, so that when that gets infected or swollen, it can't absorb the water, and that's why people get diarrhea when they get food poisoning. And if you're abroad, it's important to consider IV hydration. You might even have to go to the hospital if you get really dehydrated, because dehydration can actually kill somebody. That's why I always tell people when they travel abroad to always get a travel health insurance policy, so that you can go to a private hospital and be covered, and also have coverage for medical evacuation. And these policies are very inexpensive. Other travel safety tips, of course, people get a lot of sunburn, and we know that squamous

0: cell cancers and basal cells and melanomas happen from chronic exposure to UV light. Buy a sunscreen, especially with little kids, that's SPF at least 30 up to 50, and that it's mineral-based, and the mineral-based is not toxic to the skin, and you don't get toxic things absorbed into your skin. And also wear protective UV glasses that block UVA and UVB, so it slows down cataract formation. Wraparound glasses are the best. And, of course, a hat with a brim, because places that are common for skin cancer are top of the ears, top of the cheeks, back of the neck, and the nose, of course. And that's why people who live in New Zealand get more skin cancer on the right, because they drive on the right side of the road. And here in the States, we get more skin cancers, left arm, left face, on the left side, because we drive on the left side. Also, when you travel, it's good to bring your copies of your prescriptions or a picture of your bottles, because if you lose them, most pharmacies, if you show them a picture of your prescription or the bottles, they will give you enough of a supply till you get back home. And when people travel, in case there's bad weather or change in plans or some type of natural disaster like a hurricane, bring extra pills to have with you to be prepared. And the other thing I tell people is if you have a neck pillow or you have any neck issues, sometimes it's good to travel and pack one of your own little neck pillows, because they make mini neck pillows that you can use on the plane to be more comfortable, and even in the bed to be comfortable. And some of the things to help speed up travel so you're not waiting online and carrying is try to apply for TSA PreCheck so you don't have to take your shoes off on the line and you get through much faster, and you don't have to go through the scatter radiation. You just go through a regular magnetometer. And the other thing is when you travel, if you can get global entry, if you're traveling in Europe or abroad, now with facial recognition, you just walk up and the scans your picture and they tell you welcome home and they tell you your name and you walk right through. You don't even have to take your passport out. So technology has made things a lot better with things like CLEAR and TSA PreCheck and global entry. And these are some of the things you can do. And also when you rent a car, I always tell people, find out which car you're renting. And what I do is I quickly look up which car they're giving me, and I see whether it's in Europe or the United States, that it has a 5-star crash test rating for front and side, especially when you're traveling with small kids. And when you're traveling with little babies, always get a rental car that offers the car seat options for children and small babies to protect them. Because when we're abroad, you know, the trauma centers don't exist like we have in the United States and many countries. So you want to travel safely and carefully, and keep listening for more of these health tips on living long and staying healthy.
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0: Thank you, John, for always getting the truth out. And in August, our book, The Death of Aging, has an entire chapter on travel tips and safety.
2: The Cats Roundtable.
1: Well, let's protect our kids. Well, it's Lynn's Warriors, lynnswarriors.org, and it's Lynn Shaw. Lynn Shaw, tell us what's going on this week.
3: Good morning, John. This week, I want to concentrate and focus on big tech. They keep telling us about AI, artificial intelligence, and trying to sell it to the American public. But the American public is increasingly rejecting it, especially for our kids, because there's a recent survey out. Over 80% of the American public, they do not want all of this artificial intelligence in the classrooms, in the homes, these chatbots and chat companions. Everybody's talking about it in the past week, including the White House, Capitol Hill, we at the Warriors, many organizations, because what big tech is doing, they're really trying to sell us a bill of goods. They keep making, especially in the last month, all these new announcements. They've got another product. They've got another promise that AI will change our lives forever. But, you know, the answer is yes. There many AI, we can all agree, we know this, is good for medical profession, for national security, for rooting out predators. But you know what? Let's look at the facts. Recently, AI-related stocks have weakened tremendously in the past about a week and a half now. There was 42 states there was a tremendous outpouring on July 18th that we don't want AI, these big data centers, in our backyard.
1: Well, I mean, half the Instagrams I look at, it feels like half, at least 30-40%, are fake news.
3: But that's what I'm talking about. AI is where it's at right now. That's national security, right, what you're talking about. Also, we've got a tremendous amount, calling them influencers, feeding our kids with the algorithms on TikTok, on Snap, on Instagram, all this wellness and health stuff. These are not even real people giving out what could be deemed as medical advice. So something has to be done right now, and that is holding big tech, something we talk about every week. Something has to be done to protect, put some guardrails around this technology. It is a runaway train. And again, the American public pushing back. Over 80%. Remember, the numbers are always higher. This is what we know about, 82%. So we can agree that big tech, you know, AI is the future, but tremendous potential, right? But it is harming, especially the way it's being marketed right now to young people. Again, you just pointed out this national security threat, which you just pointed out. What's real, what's not? So parents right now are telling us they feel very overwhelmed. And, you know, especially with these new apps with AI popping up seemingly every single day. Now, we can also agree AI can help kids in the classroom, but it can also harm. So that's why we have to support AI. It's not going away, but we have to have our government step up and help us. And the White House basically should do a nationwide public education campaign about artificial intelligence. We've done it before, John. We had smoking, seatbelts, opioids, public health emergencies. We want the White House to step up. We want HHS, Health and Human Services, to give us straightforward information about these AI deep fakes and chatbot companions to kids. Look at the online scams. Again, it's all under the umbrella of AI. It's digital manipulation, and that is ruining society, or will be affecting our kids, our future. I always say American adults and leaders. It really is a public health issue as well. So that AI umbrella is encompassing so much. But what families do today? Start with the conversation. Always talk to your kids, whether they're using these AI chatbots or AI companions. Learn. Everybody's got to wake up. Wake up, America.
1: The problem with the kids are, I'm not sure at the age of 15, 16, or 17, they're smart enough to realize a lot of it is fake news.
3: They're not, but John, it's our job. We're providing a public service announcement. We're giving it to the parents and caregivers, saying, wake up, talk to your kids, make them understand, because they think the AI, of course they think it's real. They think it's some glossy teenager talking to them and giving them this great, you know, health kick. We got a whole thing going on with these peptides now, and that's a whole nother program, how it can, you know, make you healthier or more beautiful or more handsome. And it's all coming, again, national security threat, out of China. All this information, all of these fake, you know, enzymes and proteins and vitamins. But kids are falling for it because it's not their fault, John. 30 and under, they've grown up in the digital bubble. But here's what I want to say about something. Innovation matters, but our kids matter more. And Washington works for us. So everybody has an opportunity, the public, House.gov, Senate.gov, find who represents you, write to them, sound the alarm, tell them we want more protections. And New York Governor Kathy Hochul put the first nationwide legislation in place. She will have no AI data centers in the state of New York. And that is something that is telling us that, you know, we are leaders in New York. We need this across the country.
1: Sure.
3: We have to protect our kids.
1: Lynn Shaw, LynnsWarriors.org. Thank you for coming on, and we'll catch up again real soon.
3: Thank you, John.
1: Thank you for listening to the Cats Roundtable every Sunday morning. 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
4: Breaking news this hour from townhall.com. I'm Michael Harrington. Conservative analysts believe Democrats are walking into what they call a political minefield. Correspondent Ken Lorman has the story.
5: They believe the party's move to the left on issues like crime and transgender policies is alienating mainstream voters, while support among Hispanic and black voters is slipping. They also point to demographic trends, red state gains from the next census, and declining influence in media and academia as signs Republicans could hold a long-term advantage if the GOP doesn't squander the opportunity. Ken Lorman reporting.
4: Public policy expert Matthew Continetti says the GOP does have work to do if it's going to retain control of Congress in November.
6: Democrats have a huge huge enthusiasm advantage over the Republicans. And so it's President Trump's job to get that Republican enthusiasm up. I think that's one reason we're having this midterm convention. And then President Trump, he needs to win this war against Iran, and he needs then to convince the American people that this economy is on the right track.
4: Continetti made his comments to the Salem Radio Network. A U.S.-Russian space crew landed safely in the steppes of Kazakhstan this morning after an 8-month stint on the International Space Station. NASA astronaut Chris Williams and his two Russian crewmates touched down on their Soyuz MS-28, landing smoothly by parachute in a designated area southeast of Dazakan. Their 241-day stint on the orbiting outpost was the first space mission ever for Williams. Typhoon Newell has weakened to a tropical storm as it moves inland today after making landfall in southern China. Chinese weathermen expect heavy rain to hit parts of Guangdong and Fujian provinces. More than 800,000 people have been evacuated so far. More on these stories at townhall.com.
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8: Born on America's darkest day of 9/11, the Tunnel to Towers Foundation has been helping America's heroes ever since. In this 25th anniversary year of 9/11, we honor heroes like New York City Police Department Detective Eric Kaleha. Kaleha, a Bensonhurst, Brooklyn native, worked his way up to the rank of detective and answered the call after September 11th, serving at Ground Zero in the months that followed. In 2022, he was diagnosed with multiple cancers tied to his heroic service. Just 5 months later, he passed away from a 9/11 related illness. Eric is survived by his wife, Marilyn, and his two children. To honor his life and service, Tunnel to Towers paid off the mortgage on the Kaleha family home through its Fallen First Responder Home Program. Donate $11 a month. Go to t2t.org. That's T, the number 2, and then T.org.
4: Trump says the U.S. will open a formal investigation into the European Union's trade practices. He says the bloc has unfairly levied billions of dollars of fines against Google, Apple, and other U.S. tech giants. This month, the EU hit Google with a fine of $1 billion, saying the technology behemoth broke digital antitrust regulations by setting up Google Play and its ubiquitous search engine to corral consumers toward its own services and apps to the detriment of its competitors. Google says the fine hurts European businesses and consumers. Tropical storm Genevieve strengthening into a hurricane in the Pacific Ocean southwest of Mexico. The National Hurricane Center reports it has maximum sustained winds of 90 miles per hour, making it a Category 1 hurricane. Genevieve Center is about 500 miles south-southwest of Manzanillo, moving west-northwest. No coastal watches or warnings are in effect, but swells could be a problem. News and analysis at townhall.com. A second Secret Service agent from Vice President J.D. Vance's protective detail has been placed on administrative leave amid an internal investigation.
9: The agent is suspected of leaking sensitive operational details to MS Now for a July 15th story that portrayed the Vance family as burdensome. The article revealed agents' frustrations with last-minute travel requests and other sensitive details. This follows a similar incident in January, prompting an internal affairs investigation. The vice president's office thanked the agents while noting the unique challenges of protecting a family with young children. Bernie Bennett reporting.
4: Today is Sunday, July the 26th, and some notable people are celebrating a birthday today, including NFL Hall of Famer Bob Lilly of the Dallas Cowboys. He's 87 years old today. Actress Helen Mirren turns 81, while Mick Jagger of the Rolling Stones is 83. Olympic gold medal figure skater Dorothy Hamill is 70. More on these stories at townhall.com.
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11: Welcome back to Real Talk. I'm Dottie Herman, and happy Sunday. If you're in the Northeast, we've had the most beautiful weekend weather-wise that I've seen for a while. I have a great, this is a great subject today. This is just a great show, okay? And, you know, we talk about building wealth, and of course, when people think about building wealth, they usually think about buying a home, investing in the stock market, or saving for retirement. But what if one of the most overlooked assets in America is already sitting in your home right now? Experts estimate Americans are sitting on somewhere between $750 billion and $1 trillion worth of gold jewelry, much of it tucked away in drawers, jewelry boxes, and safes. Many people have no idea what it's worth today. And here's what makes this especially interesting. Gold prices have increased dramatically over the past two decades, meaning jewelry purchased years ago may be worth significantly more than the owners even realize. So you really have to look at your jewelry. Artificial intelligence is helping consumers discover the value of their jewelry in minutes. You can try to go to artificial intelligence, and they, I don't know how accurate it is, but they say they can evaluate it. Joining us today, we have on the show, we have Navya Redding, and she's the co-founder of Unvault, the tech program, and it turns household jewelry into a trackable liquid financial asset. And before Unvault, she built her background, of course, IT team, Bombay, Wharton, and DoorDash, and she brings a lot to this business. Good morning, Navya.
12: Good morning, Dottie. Thank you for having me.
11: Oh, I'm thrilled. I mean, what a great subject. Tell us, how did you get involved with, you know, what made you, just, I mean, it's a great subject. What made you, how did you get involved with this? Like, was it something you thought about or what made you, how did you get all involved in this?
12: So me and my co-founder Nidhi both grew up in India, and when we growing up in India, we always thought of gold jewelry and jewelry as a part of a person's net worth, and it would always be on the spreadsheet the way you're tracking how much value you have and what are your net assets. And when we observed this in U.S., we saw that a lot of households, more than 50% of households, have thousands of dollars tucked away in their drawers, and they are unaware of how much the value is. And that's where the idea of Unvault came with the kind of advancement in AI and vision analysis. We are now able to estimate how much what the jewelry is worth by simply clicking a photo. Be at your home, at the convenience of your couch, you can click a few photos and we can give you a estimate of what the jewelry is worth. And our mission is to give that transparency to users so that they can make decisions that's right for them.
11: So if somebody wants to get in contact with you, how would they reach you? Do they go to a website how does someone reach you?
12: Yeah, we are at www.unvault.co. So it's a website, unvault.co. And on the website, you can click get an evaluation. It's absolutely free. All we ask is a couple of good pictures of the jewelry and some information so that we can run some analysis, do some vision analysis, and then give you an estimate.
11: Yeah, because, you know, I was reading that, you know, all across America, millions of everybody kind of has old jewelry, the gold jewelry mm-hmm. that was inherited, maybe received it as a gift or purchased it decades ago. And most of it really doesn't get worn. Yet those pieces, you say, have been sitting untouched, and the value of gold has risen dramatically. So I guess people don't even know. I mean, I think I have to go look at my old jewelry boxes to see what I have.
12: Absolutely.
11: So how does someone go? So if I want to, I contact you and I take a couple of pictures of the jewelry and then I send them to you?
12: Yes. So, it's online. It's an online web app. It's a website. So once you upload a few photos of the jewelry and give the information, we do the analysis to try and understand what the jewelry is made of. So we try and estimate how much gold is in the jewelry, what gemstones are in the jewelry, and we then estimate a value based on the underlying elements that are in the jewelry. Wow. And we do that very transparently. So when you upload it and when we run the analysis, we tell you what we think is the amount of gold in it and what we think are kind of the gemstones and the carats of gemstones in it, and the value that you see is exactly based on those inputs.
11: Okay, but what if I... So you tell me the value, and then what if I want to say to you, well, how do I take this gold and turn it into money? Where do I go with it? Do you help me with that?
12: We do. We offer to liquidate that jewelry for you as well. So if we give you an estimate, and if that estimate is something that you like, then you can choose to sell on our platform as well. And what we do after is also completely transparent. So as soon as we get the package of your jewelry to our authentication center, everything is recorded on camera, starting from unboxing of the pieces to actually weighing and testing of the metal to testing of the gemstones. Everything that we see, you as a user, you as a owner of the jewelry, you will also get to see how we are assessing the jewelry. And then we give you a final offer based on the actuals of the jewelry. As a user, if you accept the jewelry, we pay you the same day or next day. And otherwise, if you don't like the offer, we mail it back to you completely insured.
11: So in other words, you would give me an offer of what my jewelry is worth. You'd say it's worth X amount. And then if I want to get rid of it and turn it into cash, then I could use a platform that you have where you could do that for me.
12: Absolutely.
11: Oh, that's great. I think it's such a fascinating subject because I think he was saying that Americans are sitting on between $750 billion and $1 trillion worth of gold jewelry. And that's a huge number. You know, why do so many people overlook jewelry? Why do you think there's so many people overlook jewelry?
12: Say that again, Dottie, sorry.
11: Why do so many people overlook jewelry as part of their financial picture? Because they do, I think.
12: Our hypothesis is just lack of convenience, right? Like, people are sitting in, people have jewelry in their drawer. Today, in the past, the options are that you actually take all the jewelry physically, go to a location, physically go to a gold jeweler or an appraiser and pay a certain amount to try and understand the value of the jewelry. And that convenience and that incremental cost has always added friction in people, for people to know what the real value is. And that is what we want to address in a very transparent way, with convenience. With convenience of technology, we want to give customers the opportunity to understand the value sitting at home. What we want customers to do is know the value, know what is in your house, know what you're owning so that you can make the right decisions for yourself.
11: Yeah, and I'm sure a lot of people don't even know the value or don't even think about it. Like, it's probably old jewelry that they used maybe years ago. They threw it in a jewelry box and they forgot about it. So this can really turn. So this really makes you aware of what you actually have, what your financial worth is in jewelry. And then you can choose, you know, if it's a good option to sell it or maybe you don't want to sell it. So in other words, I can go to you, you evaluate it for free for me. And then if I like the offer, that if I like the price that you're saying, I can then choose to have you take care of it and convert it to cash, right?
12: Yes. Yeah.
11: It's really great. I think it's a great service. You know, for all of our listeners, this conversation is especially important right now because gold has been achieving record values in the last several months. Gold has been making headlines. Inflation has been a concern for many families, and consumers are paying closer attention to their finances than ever before.
12: So, absolutely.
11: Historically, gold has been viewed as a store of value during periods of economic uncertainty. And should people begin thinking about jewelry the same way they think about other assets in their portfolio? What do you think?
12: I absolutely think so. So if you as you rightly said, right, gold has had a mega run in not just the last year, but for the last 20 years. If you look at 20 years, gold has beaten S&P. So I absolutely think that gold should be tagged as any other stock that you have on your portfolio, because it is something that is appreciating. And as you said, it is always considered a store of wealth. So, yes, so we should track gold. And precious metals, right? Like, people have a lot of silver as well. So all precious metals should be tracked the way we track stock. And they have, over the last year, gold has seen such a run. So the value of what they own has gone up, and people should know about it.
11: Right. So that's interesting, because you might have gold for 20 years and you don't realize how much it's gone up. And, you know, you're saying if you track stocks, you should track your jewelry, because that's an asset that I think maybe people don't even realize is as big an asset as it can be. I think it's a fascinating subject. I think you're really onto something. You know, because the family could buy a home, and you know, like, you could have something that's $250,000, maybe in 10 years. And do you think people should insure their jewelry? Also, if they find that it's worth a lot of money, then they really maybe should insure it. No.
12: Yes. Yes, if you realize that the jewelry is worth something, like any other important asset that you insure, we highly encourage people to insure their jewelry as well.
11: Yeah. So, you know,
12: the important thing is knowing the value before you do that. So that's essentially the journey that we want customers to start kind of doing, is to know how much is the value. And because of lack of transparency in the market, that is always a question in customers' mind: what do I insure it for? And that is a tool that we want to provide to our customers to know the value of their jewelry, to take the right actions.
11: Right. So this way, once they know the value, then they can decide maybe they want to insure it. And they would know how much insurance to get. So how long have you been doing this? Like, how did this all come to your mind? You know, like you said, you were Indian in India. Did you start this business in India or did you start in the States? Where did you start it?
12: So Unworld started last year. We've been in the journey of understanding the space and how to address the space, and we launched the product mid last year. We have about more than 50K worth of evaluations on platform, more than 75 million of assets that are tracked on our platform today. So, as you said, there's a lot of curiosity among people on what their assets are worth, and we are trying to provide the tool for customers.
11: Yeah, so you could give us your website again.
12: It's unvault.co, www.unvault.co.
11: .co. Unvault, unvault.co. Well, that's great. This is like great. So you started this about a year and a half ago. I just read that it's the year 2000, gold traded at approximately $280 per ounce. Today it trades at several thousand dollars per ounce, making it one of the strongest long-term performing tangible assets of the past quarter of century. And, you know, what do they say? Gold is kind of safe. Just because an asset, you know, it's like you're looking at it as not like a stock. And just because an asset isn't producing monthly income doesn't mean that it's not contributing to your net worth. So let me ask you, Naya, do you think people underestimate jewelry because they view it as something decorative rather than something that can appreciate in value over time? Why do you think people underestimate the value of their jewelry?
12: In our observation, what we observed is people generally underestimate the value of precious metals and its appreciation. So, but overestimate or overappreciate the value of diamonds in their jewelry. I think what is the real asset is actually the gold that is in the jewelry. So, and that is overlooked or not understood very clearly by customers, and hence it's not thought about an asset today. But when you actually think about the gold ring to be actually the gold in it, then you start to appreciate the dollar value of the gold ring.
11: Yes, well, you know, I was thinking that, you know, that AI probably can evaluate the value of jewelry, because really, if you think about it, before AI, decades, the people determined the value of jewelry was often a slow and sometimes intimidating process. And consumers typically had to visit multiple, you would go to different jewelry stores and jewelers and appraisers or pawn shop or receiving different opinions on, you know, on what your jewelry was worth. As a result, many people simply never bothered to find out what their jewelry was worth. Now, with artificial intelligence, I think that's changing the process by analyzing photographs. Maybe you could, I know we're doing a commercial break now, but maybe, Navia, you could, after the commercial, we could talk a little about how artificial intelligence is changing that process of evaluating jewelry. We'll talk about that right after the break. We'll be right back after a quick commercial break.
8: 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Newman Ferrara handles some of the nation's most significant class actions and civil rights matters. 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That's NewmanFerrara.com. 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A real estate lawyer for 35 years, Lucas is a professor at New York Law School and is also a published author with books on real estate and New York's landlord-tenant law. 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
11: 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But today, with artificial intelligence, it's changing that process entirely. And we're on the line with Navya Redding, and she's the co-founder of Unvault. 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And so many of us has jewelry and we don't really count it on the value of our assets, and we should. Before Unveiled, Navya built a background across Bombay, Wharton, and DoorDash, bringing a mix. She brings engineering, business, and operation experience to the company. At Unveiled, though, she dedicates herself on making jewelry valuations and resale transparent, so that she can tell you the value of your assets and give you, you know, an idea of what they're worth, and then you can make the decision on whether you want to replace them, you want to sell them, you want to just keep them. Then you have the financial wherewithal to do that. Now, do you use AI? Do you use AI now to determine the value of jewelry?
12: Yes. So AI has so the way the process works, to give you kind of a peek into how we do this, is we ask customers to upload photos of the jewelry. So the better the photos, the better the estimate is. So what we do is, with the images that are uploaded, we do a volumetric analysis. So we try and understand how much volume of gold is in the jewelry. We break that down into its parts, like the gemstones, the metals. And that is what AI is helping us do. The AI technology, the vision technology that is advancing every day, is helping us better understand how much volume of the precious metals or gemstones that are in the jewelry. And then we take that volume data and we connect that to real-time data of precious metals market and gemstones market to give you the right estimate for the jewelry.
11: So then let me ask you something. So how often, like if you evaluated your jewelry, let's just say, in 2025, like how often should you have your jewelry evaluated?
12: That's a great question. So what we are helping customers do is not just get a point in time estimate, but when you upload a piece of jewelry, say a gold chain,
11: right,
12: and you click photos, and we estimate that a value for it today. When you add it to your portfolio on Unveiled, you can see the price of it on a daily basis. It's like any other stock. You can create a portfolio of your jewelry on Unveiled.co, and every day you can see how the price of that jewelry has changed based on market data. So
11: you don't
12: have to do that process again and again. Just once, if you click create pictures, and it's tracked. You have a graph to show you how the price has changed over the years, over the months, in the last month. Everything is clearly available for you on the platform.
11: So in other words, if I want to start this process, I go to your site. The better the picture if I take very good pictures, it'll help get a better evaluation probably. So I want to take good pictures, and then I upload them to you?
12: Yes. You upload them to the platform.
11: And then, okay, so once I do that, about how long does it take for you to give me an estimate?
12: Less than 60 seconds. So we start the process, we understand where it is, and we give you an estimate in less than 60 seconds.
11: Oh, so that's really quick. So then I get an estimate, and do I have to make a decision right then and there, or could I take it? Can I say to you, can I think about it, or do I have to give you a decision?
12: Absolutely. So as soon as you get an estimate, it gets added to your portfolio, so it is there for you to track on a daily basis. You can make a decision right then and there if you need to, but you can always come back to the platform when the time is right to make a decision for, as you said, if you want to liquidate the piece to get cash in or swap it out with something else, we are there to help you with that.
11: Well, so that's really great. So in other words, Once I upload my photograph of my jewelry, I don't have to, it goes on, in other words, then you track it and I can always look it up. So like I'll know, like I might not sell it now, but I'll know the value of it because it's in my portfolio, and then I'll keep on seeing the value, and then I can make a decision to hold it, or maybe I'll decide to sell it down the road. So you track that all for me, correct?
12: Yes. It's a portfolio tool for you, like Robinhood for your stocks. It is a portfolio tool for you to track your jewelry.
11: Oh, I think that's great. And then you're saying that the artificial intelligence can analyze thousands of data points in seconds. And then the artificial intelligence would, you know, they know the gold prices, the historical trends. And so I guess technology is really making it much easier than ever to understand the value of your assets that you already own. I have to do this. So in other words, for all of us listeners, because I think there's so much value in this, and a lot of us, we have chains and, like, you know, gold that we don't use a lot or that we have in the jewelry, and we don't really know the value. And as you said, gold has really gone up. So can you walk us through how, if I have a gold bracelet, let's just say, or maybe I have a necklace sitting in my jewelry box, what exactly happens when I upload the photo?
12: So when you're uploading a photo, if you just lay it on a flat surface, a flat plane surface, so that we can see the jewelry clearly, and we ask that you put it next to a standard reference object like a scale or a coin, so that we can understand the relative, we can get a reference of size. So if you give us a few pictures of that flatly laid bracelet or a flatly laid necklace, and we run the analysis for you, we tell you exactly how much gold we expect to be in that jewelry. So what is running in the background is trying to understand if that jewelry is a solid, completely solid gold, or is the construction different? Is it hollow inside? We have millions of data points of jewelry to try and figure out how the construction of that jewelry, that bracelet is. And based on our understanding of how that bracelet is made, we understand how many grams of gold is in there.
11: Well, how do I know? Okay, so you can track it from up. If I upload a picture of my jewelry, you can tell by the picture how much gold I have?
12: Yes. And the few questions that we ask is, the few questions that we need your help with is, if the gold jewelry is always stamped, right, to understand okay. If it is a 10K, a 14K, or a 18K gold, we ask that of you is to look at that stamp and tell us what is the carat, what is the purity of the gold in that bracelet. And with those two inputs, we are able to tell you how many grams of gold we estimate to be in that bracelet.
11: Okay, so let's just say I take my necklace, I upload the pictures to you of the necklace, then you very quickly get back to me with an estimate of what that's worth.
12: Mm-hmm.
11: At this moment in time, then I have the option. I have the option to either say cash this in for me, or just track it for me.
12: Then
11: when you track it, we have a commercial break. But I want to know what happens when you track it. Can I go back in a year? Can I look at it 6 months from now? Do you keep it tracked for how long?
12: We keep it tracked for until you want us to keep it tracked. So it is tracked for you forever. So you can You can come back to your portfolio and it essentially, you can
11: We're going to finish this right after the break. We have a break coming up and we're talking about how to convert your gold jewelry to make money. I mean, so much of us people have and don't even realize the value, sitting on a lot of money. We'll be right back to tell you how you can turn that gold jewelry into really assets.
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16: This is John Katzmatidis, the Cat's Corner. Well, I remember the movie Mr. Smith Goes to Washington. What happened? We have too many politicians in Washington that know nothing about business. Why? We need more common sense in Washington. Whether we're talking about the federal government, state government, you need common sense. We need the balance of power in our government. Doctors, lawyers, accountants, professionals, business people, and blue-collar workers. And that's the only way we can come out with common sense. Putting on taxes and regulations without knowledge of what happens. Some of the states are not doing a good job. All they do is raise taxes. And then, when they need more money, they tax the taxes. I mean, you gotta laugh about it, but it's happening. We need people that have common sense, a balance of power in all our legislative functions, to be able to operate our country, our states, our cities more efficiently. This is John Katzmatidis, the Cat's Corner.
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11: We're back and speaking with Navia Redding, co-founder of UnVault, which is a platform that turns household jewelry, which a lot of us have, and we just don't think about it, and it tracks them for you, and you can see that the assets, what it's worth. Now, if I want you to, if I upload my pictures of my jewelry to you, and then you give me an estimate fairly quickly, and then I say, well, you know what? I don't know what I want to do. Maybe, I think I just want to think about it. Now, then you continue tracking for me? How does that work?
12: Yes. We continuously track it for you. We update the value of the jewelry based on the price movements in the market. With gold going up, you'll see that the value of your piece that is being tracked goes up. So you can track the real market movements and the impact of that on your jewelry on our platform.
11: Okay, but now, I'm trying to understand this. So then I go on, I'm now on your platform. And how often can I go to the site to see, like, that, like, what my assets are worth? In other words, every day I would get a different price. So, like, would I track it? Like, you would track it for me as long as I leave it there?
12: Yes. Every day the price updates based on the value of gold. We recalibrate

0: Because another common mistake is assuming the original purchase price that you paid for whatever you purchased it reflects today's value. When precious metals may have drastically increased since you acquired them. And I think many consumers also fail to insure valuable, and that's another thing. If you don't know the value, you won't know if you need insurance or not. And a lot of people don't insure things, and they don't even realize that the value is there. So you want to know the value, which Envault will do for you, so that you not only can decide whether you want to cash in or do you want to keep the asset, but you could, or you know, you also can decide, I want to count this as value. Like, I want to add this to my portfolio of assets. I wonder if people even put them in the will. Many consumers also fail, you know, if you don't insure valuable pieces, or you have to properly have documentation and insurance. And a lot of people don't have that. Perhaps the biggest mistake of all is waiting until a financial emergency. Let me tell you what happened to me. I made the mistake of asking an assistant that worked for me. I said, oh, just do me a favor. I have an engagement ring. I have this, that, the other thing. Just give me insurance on everything. So she said, okay. And I never really thought about it. I just tucked the estimate away somewhere. I never really thought about it. I had a yellow diamond, which are fairly valuable, and it was a fairly big diamond. And it was a rainy day, and I hit my hand with the ring on my windshield wiper, and the yellow diamond fell out. And it was a raining day, and I was looking for it. I was soaking wet looking for this yellow diamond, and I couldn't find it. So I'm now out. You know, I had the setting, but I didn't have the diamonds. I lost the diamond. And that really was tragic. So I said, well, now I'm going to get my insurance. So I go to my assistant. Oh, you know, just, you know, tell him I lost the diamond, but I want to get my insurance. And what my assistant did was she put all my jewelry into, like, one category. In other words, she didn't insure anything individually. She insured, like, for $25,000 all my jewelry. And so, therefore, I didn't get the value. So you really, really, really want to have a professional have them really evaluate your jewelry so that you do know the value. And then, you know, so many people are sitting on hidden assets. And then they wait, okay? And that's a big mistake, to wait until a financial emergency or a divorce comes and you have to split assets, or an inheritance situation arises before finding out what the item is worth. You know, you want to know what it's worth really in advance, okay? You don't want to wait till an emergency, and you want to stay informed. The industry experts estimate that millions of dollars in jewelry remain uninsured, undervalued, or completely untracked. They're not even tracking it. While many consumers underestimate the value of their collections, they say that consumers underestimate the value of the collections by 3 or 4 times. Do you find that's true, Navia? Do you find that's true? That people really underestimate their value?
1: We find that true, especially with inherited jewelry, because people don't really understand the value of it. They have not gone through the process of understanding the value or knowing how much their family has paid for it. So that in that scenario, we do see that the customers are fairly are uninformed about what the jewelry is and what the value is, and they are frequently presently surprised on the value that they see for inherited jewelry. And we see that often with our customers on our platform.
0: So Navia, I want to ask you, like, when people Look, okay, let's just say now I have jewelry, I have a bracelet.

0: bracelet or a necklace, and I want to sell it. I think I just want to sell it. Now, I say, well, do I go to a pawn shop? Are there risks that a consumer should be aware of when using traditional resale channels? How do they know these places are legit and they're telling them the truth? How does somebody know that if you're not professional and you don't know how to evaluate things? How do I know I'm not getting ripped off or that the person I'm going to is real, is giving me a real estimate?
1: What we ask is to do this estimate, right? Like to do this estimate before going to the professionals, at least know what the value could be. And right, like have that at the back of your mind when you're approaching these professionals. What we've observed is like, pawn shops, because the consumer or local jewelers, because the lack of information on the consumer side, consumer doesn't feel confident in taking a decision to part with their jewelry when they are at a local jeweler pawn shop. Yeah, and sometimes they could be severely underpaid for the jewelry that they have because they lack this information and because they are at the point of need for needing that.
0: In other words, they waited till like an emergency, which you really shouldn't wait for.
1: And then
0: if you wait for an emergency, you have to take with whoever the pawn shop says, well, this is what we'll give you. It they might be giving you a lot less than you deserve. So if I go to you and I upload the pictures, then you'll be able to tell me, gee, your jewelry's worth a lot more or a lot less. And then you track that for me as long as I need a track? Like, in other words, do I go to a website to see where my stuff, how do I find what you're tracking for me? How do I go to your platform?
1: Once you log into our platform, we ask you to make an account with us. So the account is safe and secure. And every time you log into your portfolio, log into your account, you can see everything that you evaluated being tracked in one place.
0: Okay, so in other words, that's the step I was missing. So in other words, then I would make an account with you, and so you would have my account, and then I would be uploading any jewelry that I have, and then you'd keep track of that for me, correct?
1: Yes, absolutely, yes.
0: And then if I decide to sell it, at some point, I don't have to, but if I decided to sell it, I can say to you, you know, I think I'd like to cash in my jewelry, and you could also assist me with selling the jewelry and turning it to cash. Correct, right?
1: Yeah, with a simple click of a button, you can create a sell order with us, and we ask you to pack the jewelry very safely and ship it to us. It's a fully insured label that we provide you free of cost. And we ask you to ship it to us. Once we receive your package in our authentication facility, we authenticate the piece. And if all the evaluations are based, turn out to be what we estimated, we give you a final offer based on the actual value or that we authenticate.
0: So you give me a final offer, but now how do I double check what you're, in other words, once you give me an offer, how do I know that I couldn't get a higher offer? How do I double check to make sure that offer is a good offer that you gave me? Is there a way of double checking?
1: So our offer is not, unlike other places that you go, our offer is not a blind offer. Our offer is truly based on authentication. And every time we give an offer, we give you the authentication video And we give you the authentication details along with it. So every offer comes with the authentication video. So you'll know exactly what we saw the weight of the gold is because we put it on the scale on video and you get to see that number the same way we do in terms of for us to estimate. So it's backed by real data and done very transparently.
0: Yeah, I like it. You know, information is power. So the more you know about what you own, and, you know, I'm going to do it this weekend. I think maybe later on in the day, I'm going to go find my jewelry that I have in a jewelry box. And I have some old jewelry boxes that I never even open anymore because they're just kind of what I consider junk jewelry. But now I'm thinking, well, maybe this is really worth a lot of money. So, I know we only have a few minutes left, but so, go through the whole process with me. I go through the website. How do I reach you? I go to your site. What is that again? I want to post it.
1: Absolutely. Our website is www.unvault.com.
0: www.unvault, unvault.co. Okay, you got that? Yes. And I'll post that for everyone in case you didn't have a pen. Don't worry, I'll post it on the radio show site. So I do that and set up an account. And then you set up an account for me? Is that how that works?
1: Yeah, and you can take a free evaluation straight away and then create an account or create an account and take an evaluation. So as soon as you are at unvault.co, you can click a button that says get instant evaluation. It opens a form for you to upload photos and answer some basic questions about your jewelry. And once you submit that for evaluation, you're good to go. We run an analysis, and in 60 seconds, you'll see the value of your jewelry and why we think the value of the jewelry is that clear breakdown of your jewelry.
0: A wonderful service. I really think it's a wonderful service. And I think a lot of us really have assets that we don't even really count and that really could be a lot of money that we just track. And when I open up an account with you, does that cost any money or is that free to open an account?
1: It's absolutely free to open an account. All the evaluations are free as well.
0: Okay, so this is a great service. It's free, okay? And they'll sell it if you want them to. They'll sell your assets. It's a great service. They'll evaluate it. I think it's great. I just want to say thank you for being on our show. And you just have to decide whether you should sell or hold. Because there's no one size fits all. We all have to do what's best for you. I just want to wish everyone a happy Sunday. It's beautiful weather in the Northeast. Enjoy the Sunday and have a great week. Be back next week. Bye, everyone.

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1: Born on America's darkest day of 9/11, the Tunnel to Towers Foundation has been helping America's heroes ever since. In this 25th anniversary year of 9/11, we honor heroes like New York City Police Department Detective Eric Kaleha. Kaleha, a Bensonhurst, Brooklyn native, worked his way up to the rank of detective and answered the call after September 11th, serving at Ground Zero in the months that followed. In 2022, he was diagnosed with multiple cancers tied to his heroic service. Just 5 months later, he passed away from a 9/11 related illness. Eric is survived by his wife Marilyn and his two children. To honor his life and service, Tunnel to Towers paid off the mortgage on the Kaleha family home through its Fallen First Responder Home Program. Donate $11 a month. 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That's T, the number 2, and then T.org.
2: Breaking news this hour from townhall.com. I'm Michael Harrington. A key U.S. ally in the Middle East is heading to Washington. Correspondent Willie Nelson reports.
3: Israeli Prime Minister Benjamin Netanyahu is set to visit Washington, D.C. next week. His office says he'll attend funeral services for the late Senator Lindsey Graham, a longtime friend of Israel. President Trump is also expected to meet with Netanyahu at the White House on Tuesday, as the two leaders discuss ongoing diplomatic efforts. Willie Nelson, The White House.
2: A new global wealth report shows the U.S. created more millionaires last year than any other country. More from correspondent Ken Lorman.
4: According to the UBS Global Wealth Report 2026, the U.S. added more than 441,000 new millionaires in 2025, nearly half of all newly created millionaires worldwide. The United Kingdom was a distant second with 43,000, followed by France. The report highlights continued growth in American wealth creation despite ongoing economic challenges. Ken Lorman reporting.
2: Chinese artificial intelligence models are gaining popularity in this country for their affordability and efficiency. More American executives and companies are switching to Chinese models by startups such as DeepSeek, Moonshot AI, and ZAI for daily tasks. These models are considerably cheaper and nearly as advanced as those of their U.S. rivals, according to technology analysts. The rapid rise of Chinese AI this year with stronger players beyond last year's DeepSeek moment highlights the increasing competitive AI race between the U.S. and China. Former Honduran President Juan Orlando Hernandez returns to his country today to face corruption charges. Hernandez, extradited to the U.S. for drug trafficking, was sentenced to 45 years in jail here, but he was released in December after a pardon from President Trump. More on these stories at townhall.com.
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0: Welcome to Ask the Lawyer with me, Mike Connors. The show, the first part of the show, we talk about estate planning and elder law. The second part of the show, we talk about politics, history. Today, we're going to be talking about baseball and politics, two important subjects in the American mindset. And as most of you know, when we first start talking about the show, we have usually one of our attorneys. Today, we're very happy to have Mel Ishmael Jose with us. Welcome back, Mel.
1: Hi. Hi, everyone. It's always great to be here.
0: Mel, how much do you know about baseball?
1: Not that much, but I've started to learn to love it. It's a slow grind, I guess, so to speak. It's kind of like the term I used is cerebral, but I've learned to love it.
0: Well, later on in the show, we're going to replay one of our interviews with Ron Hunt, who was the first Met who started in an All-Star game in 1964, and I was at that game. Now, he passed away about a week ago, and so we're going to replay his interview in memory of Ron Hunt, who was a great guy, good patriotic American, and, you know, one of our favorite guests. And, you know, rest in peace, Ron Hunt. And again, he was a very spirited baseball player. He wasn't the greatest baseball player of all time by any stretch, but he was probably, you know, he hustled a lot. He played hard. And he had the record for most hit by pitches in a season. And he was a tough guy before and after baseball. So we're going to be talking, replaying an interview we had with Ron Hunt from years and years ago. Meanwhile, Mel, let's talk a little bit about estate planning. When people start coming in about trusts and wills and powers of attorney, you're bringing up some points. So what would you like to bring up to us?
1: It typically comes from a client who's basically trying to make a good plan, try to save money, obviously, and protect their inheritance. So this is the question that we always get asked. Like, you tell us it's important to avoid probate, and you tell us that a trust effectively avoids probate. Then why do we have a will?
0: And that is a good question. It's asked a lot of times because you never know what's going to happen in this world. A will is a backup. It's the backup plan. Like, in other words, yes, okay, you do a trust, you put most of your assets in trust. Maybe you put all your assets in the trust, but something else could happen, and there are a lot of things could happen. You could be involved in a car accident. There's a lawsuit after you're gone. Who is in charge of that lawsuit? Who gets the money from that lawsuit? And that happens an awful lot as people get older. Number two, sometimes when one bank takes over another, they lose the beneficiary designations. And I've seen that happen more than a few times. It doesn't happen often, but I've seen it happen, let's say, once every 10 years or so. One bank takes over another bank. They lose the beneficiary designations, especially in today's world where almost nothing is on paper. You know, it's digital, whatever. And one bank takes over another, the beneficiary designations are lost. And if you don't have a will, those assets might get lost. So a will takes care of that. You have a beneficiary on your accounts. You outlive that beneficiary, and you never got around because you're 90. And when you're 90 years old, the beneficiary died before you, the will would take over. It's a backup plan. There, you know, in some cases, let's say it may be used to collect assets. Let's say you die in an apartment. The police put the seal in front of the apartment. You want to get the seal off. It's a lot easier if you have an executor named in a will than if you don't. You know, we go through that once in a while. Right now we have a case in Long Island where the seal is on the apartment, and it's going to be a lot easier to take that seal off if we have a nominated executor. You have, you know, some small items. Let's say somebody dies in a nursing home or in a hospital, and you have some personal items that are held by the hospital. Sometimes they release it to, you know, the executor under a will. Sometimes if you're not an immediate relation to the person making the will, and you want to bury that person, sometimes an executor under the will, it's a lot easier if you have a named executor under the will who can deal with the funeral director and pay for the funeral. So, you know, everybody should have a will. And I mean, you never know what's going to happen. And again, people can get involved in lawsuits. People die in the wrong order. Sometimes you have some personal items. Sometimes it might be a car. You know, you're not going to put your car in a trust in ordinary circumstances because, you know, you put your car in a trust. Some insurance companies then jack up the rates on your policy because a trust is kind of like a business and anybody could be driving that car. So a lot of times you have cars, unless it's antique cars, we're not usually putting that in a truck. So it may be a car and you might say, well, what's the difference about a car? But it still makes it easier if you have an executor under the will to deal with that car that if you don't. Everybody should have a will. You want to plan things out that no assets pass under the will. If when you pass away, there are assets in your name alone, it goes through probate, and that's where you need the will. If you don't have a will, it goes through court administration. It goes to the state-administered policy. And sometimes, you know, like I remember there was one lady who didn't think she had needed a will. She had a bunch of annuities, and she had beneficiaries on the annuities. And the financial planner told her, you don't need a will because you got all your assets are in annuities and you have beneficiaries on the annuities. That was fine. But she lived in an apartment. She had some nice furniture, some nice things. Yeah, it probably wasn't worth a lot of money, but it was worth something. And in her annuity, she had friends as beneficiaries. She didn't have her relatives as beneficiaries. So when she died, her relatives weren't interested in those things. So those items were auctioned off. They went to the public administrator and went to the state. And yeah, it wasn't the end of the world, but you know, she had some nice things. I think she would have liked to leave them to somebody, but she didn't think she needed a will because the financial planner told, you have beneficiaries on everything. You don't need a will.
1: Yeah. And I think, does it matter if I don't have any family? I have a friend, but nobody really loved me. Huh. Should I make a will still?
0: Yeah, then you definitely should do a will because if you don't have family, your assets could go to the state. And again, you could have your friend as beneficiary on your bank account and your friend could die before you. Those assets may go to the state if you don't have relatives. And again, the same thing, if you have personal items, that car, if you don't have, you don't have relatives, nobody can access those assets. It would go to the public administrator, go to the state. And again, the same thing, you have a car, you have some personal items. Where do they go? Everybody should have a will. And again, if just to bury you, it's a lot easier if you have an executor named in the will. Yeah, you can fill out a form that you can give a non-relative an opportunity to make the funeral arrangements for you. But again, it's still a lot easier if you have a named executor who has access to pay your funeral bill if need be. And, you know, sometimes that can get a little touchy depending on whether you have relatives or not.
1: Right.
0: So, again, everybody should have a will.
1: Yeah. So that's the will. That takes effect when someone dies, right? You can always change your will. And the takeaway here is everyone should have a will. Everyone should have a plan. Here's the question. The testator is still alive. And then they had a power of attorney. Well, the client is still alive. She had a power of attorney executed like 20 years ago. There's a new law right now. And then her agent goes to a bank. The bank says, no, this is no longer valid. It's an outdated power of attorney. You need either to use our form or get a new form. She's in a nursing home. How is she going to do that? Is there an expiration?
0: That's a problem. Banks are wrong when they say that because when they passed the law, when they changed the form, they said forms that were signed before the law change were still valid, which makes sense. Now, at this point, you know, we have to talk to the legal department at that bank and it will get straightened out. But the path of least resistance, if you're planning it, update your power of attorney every 5 or 10 years. You know, you don't have to technically, legally, but the path of least resistance to make it easier on your heirs, update your power of attorney every 5, 10 years so that we, you know, you have the latest form. So if your agent has to go into the bank and try to use it, you're not going to say it's old and we got to play telephone tag with a bank attorney. And no offense, sometimes you're dealing with the back office in the Philippines, and it's very hard to deal with those people.
1: But just to be clear, though, the new statute in New York has a provision respecting old powers of attorney. If they're valid when they were signed, they're still valid right now.
0: And, of course, one of the reasons we bring that, Mel, you're also admitted in the Philippines. So if you own real estate in the Philippines and you want to do some planning, give Mel a call at 718-238-6500, 718-238-6500.
1: That's correct.
0: Mel, thank you for stopping by today.
1: Thank you. Always happy to be here.
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4: Time now for Connor's Corner, where Mike takes a closer look at topics like history, politics, religion, and more. Here's Mike.
0: Welcome to the Connor's Corner segment of Ask the Lawyer. July 7th, 1964, Shea Stadium, Major League All-Star Game. There were a lot of great players on the National League team, Willie Mays, Roberto Clemente, Hank Aaron. But the guy who got the biggest applause that day was the starting second baseman for the National League, our next guest, Ron Hunt. How you doing today, sir?
5: Hi, thank you.
0: Okay.
5: Thank you for having me. I appreciate the fans. I still have a lot of friends in New York, and God bless you, old Met fans. I loved you. I still do.
0: What was it like playing in that All-Star game?
5: Oh, it was great. These are guys that I had to play against. They treated me well. I was a rookie. No, I was a second year, wasn't I?
0: Yes.
5: Yeah, I was a second year. I was the first Met to be a starter, so that was good. Plus, I got a chance to play for Casey in front of the Mets. Let's see, Dodger Giant fans have become Met fans. And the ones that are still around, I still love you, and I still think about you, and I thank you for remembering me, because I'll never forget you.
0: Okay, well, you came up in 1963 in the old Polo Grounds.
5: Right. I like the old ballparks.
0: Who was your manager?
5: Casey Stengel.
0: So what was it like to play under Casey Stengel?
5: Well, Casey was the type that the Stengelese. You had to listen hard before you understood him, but once you understood him, it was very simple. He didn't lie to Casey. If you lied to Casey, he got rid of you. I think he got rid of a first baseman, Thornberry, I think it was, because they went to the press rather than going to him with a contract dispute. And I remembered that. And I was number 7 of 7 second basemen. I was number 33. There was only 33 guys in spring training. I broke camp with number 3 of 3 second basemen, and I remember what Casey said one day when we were in Philadelphia, I think of the old Connie Mack Stadium. I was walking out the ball, away from the ballpark. He was coming down the ramp, and I said, Casey, Ron Hunt, number 33, second base, because he just remembered numbers and not names. I asked why one time. He said, because the numbers are always here, the names change. I said, Casey, can I talk to you? He said, yes, what do you want, son? I said, well, I'd like to see if I could play here. And I think, who was the second baseman at the time?
0: Larry Burright was around.
5: Larry Burright.
0: Yeah.
5: Anyway, he wasn't doing very good offensively and defensively. I said, maybe this would be a good time to see if I can play here. He said, son, you want to play that bad? I said, yes, sir. He said, you play tomorrow. And that's how I got my start.
0: And you never gave up that starting job that year or the next until you got hurt, I guess.
5: Well, if I'd known now what I knew, didn't know then, I would have won the raise. I played the 66 season for X number of dollars and told them they didn't have to give me any more money, but I wasn't taking a cut for the 65 season I got hurt. 66
0: right.
5: season. But hell, they get their money back. They got it insured. They get all their money back whether you bust your butt or not. So, yeah, I played the game. I played the game right, but I was taught right. Taught right by my grandpa in the city of St. Louis, and I had some good coaches, and Duke Snyder kind of took me under his wing. I think Ed Cranepole had the same opportunity, but he didn't take it. But Duke Snyder took me under his wing that rookie year in 63 for me, and he helped me a lot on the other teams, how they like to pitch you, how they like to play in certain situations, and he was the best knuckleball hitter I ever seen in my life. And he helped me make contact. Casey used to say, Hunt, he hits them not too hard, not too easy, tra-la-la-la-la. That means over the infield and not so hard the outfielder catches them.
0: Now, 1963, you finished second in the National League Rookie of the Year. And
5: yeah.
0: If you look at the stats, one might wonder why didn't you win Rookie of the Year? Why didn't you get more votes? Because you had better stats than the guy who did win.
5: Well, maybe it was because they were on a, he was on a pennant winner and a contender, and I was with a bunch of veterans. We weren't losers. That bull that verbiage about us being losers, I wouldn't give that year up for my whole life's salary because I was with veterans, guys that knew the game. They were just a little older, but still, you listen. I learned a lot by just sitting in the clubhouse. in spring training, peeling an orange, sitting on a dumpster, listening to, well, one guy, Gil Hodges, talking to another vet about his hitting style. He gave the outside 2 inches of the plate to the pitcher, the rest of it was his. Well, in San Francisco, when I got traded, it was cold out there. You had to wear a few more clothes, and I was having trouble getting around on the inside pitch. And I got to thinking, Gil Hodges, if it worked for him, maybe it'll work for me in reverse. So I gave him the inside 2 inches. If they could hit that and not hit me and get too much of the plate, I could hit them. And I choked up on the bat a little bit more, and it worked out. But I wouldn't give that up for all the votes for All-Star in my...
3: Let's go over this a little bit. Now, you talked about Duke Snider. Frank Thomas was on that team.
5: Yeah, Frank Thomas, outfielder.
3: Charlie Neal was there for the first part of the year. He was a great infielder, a very good one, I should say.
5: Well, I was number 7 of 7 second basemen. When we broke camp, I was number 3. In 63, and there was only 33 guys in spring training, so that was why my number was important to me. And I played 4 years with the Mets, runner-up rookie of the year, all-star 2 of the 4 years, and then I got hurt 1 year and came back and played anyway. And then I get a call in the wintertime in 1966 from a damn sports writer telling me I was traded. The Mets never even had balls enough to tell me I was traded. Well, that kind of pissed me off.
3: Okay.
5: Hope you got your beeper out.
3: Yeah, I guess we'll work on it. We're taping it, so that's all right. Here's one thing. You know, if somebody looks at some of the stats, they see your batting average, they see your walks, and they see your on-base percentage. But it doesn't quite add up. Why is that?
5: Because I got hit by the ball.
3: Right.
5: My wife didn't give a shit how I got on base as long as I went down the first and turned left. You make too many rights, you went home.
3: But how come you got hit so much?
5: It was just part of the game. I found out that I could take it. I worked in front of a mirror and got give with the ball. Didn't take my eye off the ball. In case I misread the pitch, I could still ping it or foul it off. And it was part of the game. But my rookie year, our rookie salary was $7,000 a year, man. The rookie year today is, what, $450,000. We needed 4 years in the majors to be eligible for pension, not just one day less than 4 years and you got nothing. So what the hell, $7,000? What the hell, they just replace you. So you had to play, and I played hurt. The idea was to get on base, and I let off, and I wasn't the quickest person in the world, but I let off in a lot of teams because I take pitches, foul them off, and give the big boys a chance to see what the pitcher was throwing. Now, with San Francisco, I was there, 3 years? I got hit 25 times a year. Now, why would they hit me with Mays, McCovey, Davenport, Jimmy Ray Hart, Bonds, the one that's not on dope?
3: Why?
5: That's another thing that pisses me off, these guys on dope and potheads and still get a chance to play. There's only one thing in my career that I wish I would have got a chance to do, was play postseason. And I never got a chance, and it pisses me off to see people like, who's this, Peralta? The shortstop with the Cardinals is one of them. He was with Detroit a couple of years ago. He got fined 50 games during the season and still got the chance to play in the postseason. I thought that's horseshit.
3: We need to take a short break. You're listening to Ask the Lawyer with Mike Connors. We're talking to former New York Met Ron Hunt. Welcome back to the Connors Corner segment of Ask the Lawyer. We're talking to New York Met All-Star Ron Hunt. When you were in San Francisco, again, you mentioned some of the names. You played with Mays and McCovey. Who are some of the other great ball players that you played with over the years?
5: Duke Snider was the greatest.
3: And that was with the Mets in 63.
5: Yeah, 63. He was the greatest. He taught me the most because no matter what the game was, what the situation was, when I came off the field, there was always a place next to Duke. And he'd talk and I'd listen. Crane Pool had the same opportunity, the only Crane Pool thought he was great, so he didn't listen.
3: Yeah, I guess maybe that's why you were more All-Star games.
5: Well, it had a lot to do with it, because like I said, I didn't get a chance to play. I was a backup. I asked Casey, you know, like I remember what Casey told us, come to him with a problem, so I did, and he gave me a chance to play. And then I go into, I think it's Cincinnati, facing Jim Baloney, Drew Nuxall. The reason I know I went 4 for 4 is because Casey, the next day, they had a microphone right next to the dugout before the game. He looked at the scoreboard. He says, I knew Cincinnati was a minor league organization. Here this kid Hunt is hitting 1,000, and all I can put on the scoreboard is 999.
6: Are there any other Casey Stengel stories you can tell the audience?
5: Oh, sure. There's a bunch of them. Well, I got a chance to play in spring training. I hurt my ankle. I twisted my ankle. It got hit by a slide or something. I messed up my ankle. And Casey came by, said, hey, 33, can you hit? I said, yes, sir. He says, how's your leg? I said, it hurts. So he said, I'll tell you what. He came back and he said, I'm going to let you hit. You get on base, I'll get you a runner. So I went up against the Cardinals, I guess it was. I don't know who it was. I believe it was the Cardinals in St. Pete. Got a base hit up the middle, got down to first base. He come and got a runner for me, and I sit on the bench and elevated my foot because it was throbbing like a son of a bitch. And he came by and looked at me and winked at me. I said, God damn, I did good. He didn't say anything. He just winked at you. So that's how Casey and I got along. You didn't mess with Casey. You didn't lie to Casey. You give him 100%, and you're clean and green. The old story, you lie to me once, you don't get a chance to lie to me again. And when Casey got hurt in 66, I guess it was, West Western took over, and that changed the whole way the game was played in New York. And I think, I'm not sure, but I think Casey came back, but they didn't even announce him to the fans when he came back at Shea Stadium. Shea Stadium was good for the fans. The Polo Grounds was tough parking, tough access. So Shea Stadium was good for the fans.
6: Were you one of the last players to play in the Polo Grounds?
5: I don't know, I guess.
6: Yeah.
5: 63.
6: Right, they closed it down right after that.
5: Well, Crane Pool was there too, wasn't he?
6: Yep.
5: I think that was his rookie year, wasn't it?
6: Yes, it was. Although you were the star rookie on the Mets that year.
5: Well, yeah, but you said one of the last, I guess.
6: Now I'm talking about you played in the last game in the Polo Grounds.
5: Oh, yeah, okay. I don't remember. I remember Casey having a talk when the Giants come in because the Polo Grounds down the right field line was, what was that, 280, 290? Down the left field line was 260 or something like that. Casey was sitting in a meeting and waiting. The pitchers were going over the hitters, and they went over Mays, McCovey, Davenport, and everybody else. And Casey got up and said, well, wait a minute. Did you say you're going to play McCovey in the upper deck or lower deck?
6: Well, you know, Casey Stengel played in the Polo Grounds back in the 20s.
5: Yep. I know that because I read it, but I didn't know it because he didn't talk about it.
6: He didn't talk about his playing days at all?
5: Nope.
6: That's interesting. I understand he was last guy to hit a home run in Ebbets Field. Not Ebbets Field, Washington Park, before they moved to Ebbets Field.
5: I have no idea. He just, Casey was Casey. He either liked you or he didn't like you, and if you lied to him once, you were done. And my memories are the fans and the Polo Grounds. There were old Giant and Dodger fans when they left them hanging, and Casey Stengel and... Oh, well, the first year we had to stay over in Fort Lee, New Jersey. We only made $7,000 a year because we couldn't afford New York. Oh, I got a $500 raise about a month into the season. Casey called me in and said, you got a raise. I said, yeah, what I got? How about $500? I said, is that a month? He said, fuck no, that's for the year. I said, we'll take it.
6: Can you give me one last story on Casey Stengel?
5: He was good people. I don't know what to tell you. I know without him, I wouldn't have got a chance. Well, I'll tell you what. Sally Hemus, Paul Wehner, Eddie Stanky, Cookie Lavagetto, and Casey Stengel give me a chance to make the majors because it was little ball, and I played little ball. In fact, if I can just tell you a story about me, I signed with the Milwaukee Braves in 59. In 1962, I was in Austin, Texas, and went to a ball game up in Amarillo, Texas, I guess it is, Amarillo. Amarillo. And I was hurt. I was tired. So, Jimmy Brown was a member of the old Gas House gang. He said, well, maybe you shouldn't play. I said, no, I'm here to play, damn it. He said, okay, well, I went out and had a pretty decent game, and Sally Hemus, who was sent there to see me play from the New York Mets. So the kids today, just remember, no matter whether you're doing poor whether you're doing good, give 100% and play hurt. Otherwise, because you never know who's looking on. And Sally Hemus put the word in for me, and they purchased my contract, and I got a chance to go to the majors and made good before it. With us, you needed 4 years to be eligible for pension. Today, they need one day. After 8 years, you get your pension doubled, I believe. 10 years to 12 years, you got bonuses. And my wife, well, her and I have been going together since we were 16 years old. She had my money when I was 18, and I never got any smarter. Anyway, September 16th, 1961 was the happiest day of my life. That's what she tells me to tell everybody, so you've been told.
6: Okay.
5: And without her, I wouldn't have a pot to piss in or a window to throw it out of. And I want to thank the New York fans for remembering me, because I'll never forget them. And I got an organization in which the Ron Hunt Eagles Baseball Association. I do clinics when I can. I do clinics for those that have to raise their own money. If they get government money, I don't do nothing for them. And if they get city money, I don't do nothing for them either. But I have an older men's group in New York that kind of helps me and takes care of me as far as raising some dollars so I can take care of some of these kids. A guy by the name of Ray Lammy started this all over in 1999. Bob Mant, who's a member of the Mets, his job was asses in seats. And Bob and Norma Mant is still friends. Ray Lammy passed away, but Barb Lammy is still a friend. And now with the men's league, senior men's league in, I guess, Long Island, Tom Dixon, Steve Ellers kind of helped me. Even though I can't make it to New York anymore, I can't fly. I've had 18 operations and 15 of them due to baseball. But a guy by the name of Gary Perrone kind of helps too, raise money. And I take care of those that I can take care of with it. So if they want to send some money, send it to the Ron Hunt Eagles Baseball Association, and I'll make sure it goes in the right place and not in somebody's damn pocket.
6: Okay, you want to say that again? Let them hear it twice.
5: Ron Hunt Eagles Baseball Association Incorporated. It's tax exempt. It's a donation.
6: Okay, you got a website?
5: I don't do that internet. Try Ron Hunt Baseball at CenturyTel, CenturyTel.net. I'm not sure that'll work. I tried that shit one time and couldn't pass it.
6: A lot of us out here in New York, the old Met fans, they really appreciate it because you gave the 100%. You played hard, and we all appreciated that up in New York.
5: I know, because there wasn't a lot of suits in the stands. We played for the working class people, and I think they appreciated me because I had to work my ass off to stay there. In fact, we stayed over in Aspen. We stayed in a basement apartment. Pete and Ethel Chehalis was a restaurant, Spartan restaurant. They kind of took care of us with food. Ben and Mary Piazza was a basement apartment. In fact, the kids used to knock on the door about 6 o'clock in the morning. Can Ronnie come out and play? Jackie, my wife said, no, Ronnie's sleeping.
6: Well, at least it was a short commute to Shea Stadium.
5: Shea Stadium. We stayed in, I think there was an apartment right across the street. What was that? What's that thoroughfare that runs there?
6: Grand Central Parkway?
5: Yeah. Right on the other side, there was a friend of a friend owned or just built a apartment establishment, and we stayed in there. But that was a pain in the butt, hauling the groceries up in that damn elevator. Walking distance, and then 64, we had more friends come in from out of state, out of country, because of the World's Fair. In 66, I got hurt. I tell you what, an interesting story in 66. I got hurt, and they told me to go home. Well, I didn't want to go home. I wanted to get back in the lineup. So I got a total shoulder separation, left shoulder. Gagliano ran over me with the Cardinals. The only thing holding my shoulder in was skin. And I worked my butt off, and I was back in the lineup in 3 months. And that's the year that I didn't want to take a raise because I figured I was shortchanging the team. And then I find out today that they got insurance and they got their money anyway.
6: Well, baseball's changed. It always will change. It always has been changing.
5: Well, as long as they keep the potheads out of the game, keep them off the all-star teams and off the records, I love it. I would like to see the American kids get the same opportunity as these kids from other countries, where they don't have to go to school and they can sign at an early age. Otherwise, make the rules for everybody. When I had my baseball program for 18 years, I never pitched away one arm because they had a pitch count, and I had rules and regulations, and we wound up with two. We started out with 2 pages of rules and regulations and wound up with 18, and nowhere in any of them did it say, yeah, but.
6: Ron Hunt, thank you for, you know, sharing the time with us. You know, we wish you the best for the rest of your life. And if you're ever in New York, come see us. I know you don't travel much anymore, but believe me.
5: Well, I can't. I can't wait at the airport. If you got a private plane, send it like these politicians.
6: Oh,
5: send me a private. Send a private. Come on out here and I'll show you. Bring your boots out here, though.
6: Okay.
5: I'll put your ass to work.
6: All right. Well, listen, again, the old Met fans remember you, and I'm one of them. So thank you for all the memories you gave us. And, you know, thank you what you're doing today. And thank you for sharing your memories.
5: Well, I'll tell you what, friends, stay in touch. Memories last forever. As long as you remember me, you're not going to see me on my back. So you got to remember me on my feet.
6: Well said.
5: Thank you. I love the fans. Thank you, fans. I appreciate it. And those that don't give a
6: You're gonna give us a hard time putting this together.
5: Well, 71 is unbeeped.
6: Okay, we'll do that.
5: That'll be about 5 minutes, right?
6: Yeah, right.
5: All right, stay in touch, man.
6: Take care. Thank you.
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6: All right, welcome to Connors Corner segment of Ask the Lawyer. And our next guest is a very interesting guy running for controller of the state of New York, Joseph Hernandez. Joseph, welcome to the show.
13: Wonderful. Thank you for having me. Appreciate the opportunity.
6: Now, I'm very sorry you weren't here live today because we just finished with Scott Jennings. We had Joe Piscopo on. And, you know, it's been a great day out here in Times Square. So I'm sorry you didn't make it, but, you know, hopefully next time you will.
13: Well, you had some good people there, so, you know, good reputation. I'm sorry I couldn't be there in person. Next time I will.
6: Okay. Well, Joe, tell us something about yourself. You're running for controller of the state of New York, and, you know, what is the controller? And tell the people about your background.
13: Yeah. No, listen, thank you for the opportunity. Look, I'm doing this. I'm a business guy. I spent my whole career building companies, you know, and working on Wall Street. I built 12 different companies. I have... I had the pleasure of bringing 5 of those public. I've, you know, ranked the NASDAQ bill twice. I've ran the New York Stock Exchange bill once. I am the epitome of the American dream because my destiny was that of a shoeshiner. I was born in Cuba at the age of 7. My father was a political prisoner and the whole family left Cuba. And we came here, many immigrants have through the history of America, with nothing. And my dad washed dishes and my mom cleaned houses. And they told us to work hard. They told us to get educated. And I got highly educated. I have 5 degrees. I went to the University of Florida, I went to Yale, I went to Oxford. And I built a career in America, you know, a country that gave us everything. And, you know, the other lessons that our parents taught us was to love America and to give back to this great society that gave us so much. And I'm running for office to really, honestly, to repay that debt, that great debt of gratitude we have for America and the American way. And today we're seeing it get eroded by, you know, these crazy democratic socialists and communists are eroding the very basic in the fabric of America. And I'm just not going to sit by and let it happen. So I'm standing up and this is the equivalent of my military duty. So that's why I'm running for office.
6: Listen, I really admire you because a guy with your background in education, why do you want to get involved in politics? And I admire you for doing that, you know? It's easy to stand on the sidelines.
13: Well, you know, listen, I think, you know, Ronald Reagan, who's really one of my inspirations in life for really loving America, and you know, he really believed in the American exceptionalism. And America is truly an exceptional, it's very an exceptional country. You know, it's the only place that can come from nothing and achieve something. It's the same country that put a man on the moon, the same country that sequenced the human genome, same country that's led the Industrial Revolution, same country that's led the artificial intelligence revolution. This is a transformative country. And, you know, Ronald Reagan would say, you know, freedom is but one generation from being lost, and you have to do, we have to do a part. I mean, this thing, America doesn't stay in perpetuity. We have enemies, both foreign and domestic, and we have to fight for America, and this is no different. So, I view it as my military service and the equivalent of giving back to a great society that's given me freedom and given me the opportunities that my own society didn't give me.
6: Yeah, you know, listen, again, the immigrant work ethic, I admire that. You know, like, as you know, we have a law firm here in Brooklyn, Queens, Manhattan, Staten Island, and I would say at least a third of our clients are immigrants, if not more so. By the way, our co-host with me is Nicole Donnelly, whose mother's from Colombia.
14: Hey,
13: Nicole, how are you?
14: Hi. How are you?
13: The Colombians. The Colombians are no different. You know, they're no different than the Cubans. They fight hard. They just want a better quality of life. And God bless for the new leadership in Colombia.
14: Yes, absolutely. My family's very happy about that. We were not happy with the old administration, needless to say.
13: Sure.
14: But I have a curiosity and a question, and I think it's, you know, something our listeners are going to value. What have you learned during this race that you didn't think you would encounter or find out?
13: Well, look, I mean, the comptroller role is a role that's not very well understood. It's effectively the CFO of the state. This is a role that manages one of the largest pool of capital in America. It's about $300 billion. And by the way, it's a sole trustee. There's no board. This individual gets to dictate where the capital is deployed. And it also has the power of the audit. It's supposed to keep, you know, elected officials honest with regards to finances. So it does audits to make sure there's no fraud and abuse in the system. We all know there's a lot of that in New York. So it's a very, very important role. You know, what I learned about the process is that many people go into politics not to really benefit America or benefit their communities. They do it for the ego. And, you know, I think also the other dynamic we have in politics is we have these career politicians, and the guy I'm running against is no different. He's been there for 40 years. I mean, this guy's been there. He's been there before the internet. It's just insanity that the same person who's never had a real job in their life is running one of the most important offices in the state of New York. And I think we have to, as Americans, we have to go back to the original, you know, founding fathers' ideology, which was the citizen politician. This was supposed to be, you know, public service is supposed to be like military service. It's supposed to be temporary. It's not supposed to be for life. And I'd like to see our trajectory in America head towards that direction, because these people who are entrenched, they're there for the power. They don't really, in a lot of cases, and not everybody, but there's a lot of people that just want to stay in power. They do anything possible to stay in power, sometimes at the loss of their constituents. And I think that's wrong, and I've learned that, unfortunately.
6: How long has your opponent been in office? You know, I forget because it's been so long.
13: 19 years. 19 years in this particular role. In this particular role, but before, you know, he's been in the assembly since I think 1987, as I said. So it's been a long time.
6: So he probably hasn't had a real job in his life then, I would take it.
13: No, absolutely not. I think he started in politics at the age of 18 and has been, by the way, he was appointed to this role originally because the previous comptroller got indicted
6: got
13: for
6: in
13: fraud. So he was like the most neutral guy in the room. And, you know, Tom, for all intents and purposes, is a nice guy, but this is not a role for a nice guy. This is, you're supposed to be the watchdog. You're supposed to tell people not to steal in the cookie jar. You know, it's not supposed to be a pleasant guy running this office.
6: But somebody's got to control our pocketbooks. I mean, you know, and there's no control right now.
13: I mean, look, they said the founders of the Constitution in 1847, there was immense fraud and abuse happening in government around the time frame, and they realized they needed a third party, an individual that was elected by the voters that would have authority over the coffers of the state, because they couldn't trust legislative branch of government. They couldn't trust the executive branch of government. So this is that third party. This is, or that third role. It's a, supposed to be an adjudicator to the finances. Someone who's supposed to be completely neutral about the trajectory of the state as it relates to finances, and to be able to make sure that what we pay out of the coffers is going to the right place. And that's the power of the audit. And, you know, that's constitutionally defined. And so it's a very, very important role. It's

0: and get to with every country in the world, we would be number 13. Think about that. And we don't even have an army and a navy. It is insanity. And our debt, you know, we have a $70 billion debt obligation today. In 2030, it's going to be almost $100 billion. And by the way, when it gets there, our payments are going to be $1 billion a month. Think about that. $1 billion a month we have to pay out. Today, we pay $650 million a month, which is still a lot. But in just a couple of years, it's going to be $1 billion. And that's before a pothole gets filled. That's before we take care of an older person, before we educate our kids. It's insanity. It's out of control. We need Bruce Blakeman in there.
1: We need both of you. We need the whole ticket going there.
0: Yeah, I was going to say, I should talk about Sarita, who's a real prosecutor. This person, you know, she worked for the, she led the DA. This is a person that put some really, really bad people in prison. And we need law enforcement in New York. I mean, we have, there's no respect for law in New York. But in New York City, there's complete chaos. It's completely mayhem. And we need a real prosecutor who's going to really enforce the laws of the state and not be a political, you know, person here, because the current attorney general we have, all she does is chase political headlines, and it's not supposed to be the role. We need Sarita in there as well.
1: Right. Well, I you know, listen, I've talked about this before, but Letitia James, and one of the things, you know, one of our stations here is a Christian audience. Letitia James has done more to persecute, prosecute, right to life people, you know, priests, different guys from upstate New York. I mean, you know, if you run a right-to-life clinic, if you pray outside an abortion clinic, you run the risk of being prosecuted. And is that the role of the Attorney General in New York State?
0: Look, we have so many situations in New York City, or New York in general, where there's no law enforcement. And think about the immense amount of fraud and abuse that's happening in our state. You know, we have our Medicaid budget is $126 billion. You saw all the fraud and abuse in Minnesota. Just to put it into perspective, Minnesota's Medicaid budget is only $19 billion. So we are almost a 10x greater budget. And I guarantee you there's immense fraud and abuse in that system. Why isn't Letitia Jane prosecuting those people? Why isn't she chasing the people that are stealing from the coffers and the hardworking people of our state? It has unfortunately become a political role for her. And if you look across the Democratic ticket, the top of the ticket, these people don't care about this. They don't care about the residents of the state. If they did, they would certainly be paying more attention to the fiscal condition of the state and the criminality that's going on in the state. And the fact that they're ignoring this just says a lot about them.
1: Let me ask you something. So let's say you get elected. What do you start on day one? What's your plan?
0: Listen, I went in there swinging. We're building a fraud strike team. We're putting it together, actually, as we get close to the summer here. We're putting together a team that's made up of forensic accountants, people who know how to build prosecution files, so we can file, we can file criminal prosecution complaints in collaboration with state and local and federal officials to make sure that the people that are stealing from taxpayers go to jail. I mean, bottom line, these people are not going to get away with it under my watch. I guarantee you that. So that's the first thing we're going to do. The other thing we're going to do is we're going to build an in-house investment team. So right now we basically hand off a lot of money to money managers on Wall Street. And look, I love Wall Street. I love money managers. I know a lot of them. The problem is that they've been generating poor returns and they've been collecting crazy fees. And that's not, you know, I hold the comptroller accountable for that because he's supposed to be managing this effort. So we're going to build an in-house investment team similar to what CalPERS and the Canadian pension funds do. They get great returns. They get almost double the returns that we have historically. So we're going to be able to get better returns for our pensioners. But also it benefits our taxpayers because what happens if we don't meet the pension obligations? We have to collect that from the taxpayers. So it's an additional tax burden that we can't manage or control or identify into that year when we get the returns. So the better the returns, the less we have to collect from individuals. So we have to have a good pension fund return. And then the last thing is we're going to invest in New York. Look, New York built the Industrial Revolution. Think about companies like IBM, Kodak, Corning. These are the companies that defined America and the Industrial Revolution. We have let these companies kind of wither away, and the infrastructure and the people that built these companies leave. So

0: I'm proposing is that we invest $10 billion of the pension fund to effectively bring the next generation of companies to New York, companies in robotics, in aviation, in drone technologies, in artificial intelligence, in defense, in biotechnology, in the things of the future, so that we can create a tax base to replace the tax base we're currently driving out of the state, but also to generate the next generation of jobs for our kids, so they don't have to leave and their kids don't have to leave. And I think it's going to be good for our pensioners because we're going to get good returns, but also good for the state. And I'm excited to be putting those plans together, and we'll execute day one.
1: All right, we're running out of time right now. Finally, Joe, where can people learn more about your campaign? Where can they contribute? Where can they find out more about you?
0: No, I appreciate it. So we're so close to getting our matching funds. To learn more about my campaign and to make a contribution, anything helps. $5, $10 gets us one inch closer to getting that matching funds, which we need to compete, because the Democrats are very well financed in the state. And, you know, we have a battle. This is a humongous, you know, a battle that we have. But HernandezForNY.com is our website. Please look me up. Learn more about me. Contribute if you can, if you so feel motivated to do so. Nonetheless, God bless you, and thank you for listening to our plans and for our story.
1: Good luck, Joe. See you soon.
2: Thanks, Joe.
0: Thank you, sir. Have a good one, guys. Cheers.
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1: Welcome back to Ask the Lawyer with me, Mike Connors. You know, we didn't talk a lot about estate planning this week, but if you have any questions about estate planning, we're going to be doing seminars this upcoming week. Michael, where and when?
4: All right. So seminars are going to be starting on Monday, July 27th at right here in Bay Ridge, Brooklyn at the Greenhouse Cafe, 7717 3rd Avenue at 11 a.m. and 3 p.m. Moving on to Tuesday, once again, it's 11 a.m. and 3 p.m., July 28th. On Staten Island, Don Roberto's Classic Italian, 616 Forest Avenue, Staten Island. 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In Maspeth, Queens, at Connolly's Corner, 7115 Grand Avenue. 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
1: 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Now, listen, if we'd like to know how many people are coming, so if you want to attend the seminar, give us a call. But, you know, if you wake up that morning and say, hey, you know, maybe I'll go to the seminar, I was going to do this, but I'm going to do something else now, stop in. You know, we can always fit you in. But we do like to know how many people are going to attend so we can have the room properly set up and have the right number of materials there. And, you know, but the main part of the seminar at the end, you can ask questions about anything about estate planning at all. We'll stay around as long as it takes. We usually have enough time budgeted. The seminar usually lasts about an hour, and then we take questions and answers for 20 minutes, a half hour, whatever it takes. So if you want to attend one of the seminars, give us a call, 718-238-6500, 718-238-6500. Thank you for joining us this week. Ron Hunt, rest in peace. See you next week at the same time and places.
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4: Breaking news this hour from townhall.com. I'm Michael Harrington. Taxpayers continue to vote with their feet. Correspondent Ken Lorman reports.
5: Analysis from Unleash Prosperity says Americans continue relocating across state lines, shifting both population and income. The report lists Florida and Texas as the biggest net gainers of residents, while New York and California saw the largest population losses. Researchers say migration patterns can affect state economies by moving consumer spending, workers, and tax revenue from one state to another. Ken Lorman reporting.
4: California's treatment of business is back in the spotlight. More on that from correspondent Willie Nelson.
6: Critics of Governor Gavin Newsom say California's civil rights enforcement has become a powerful tool for extracting massive settlements from major corporations. They point to the Riot Games lawsuit, where two women who said they wanted to cause social change reached an initial $10 million settlement before California intervened, and the company ultimately agreed to pay $100 million. Opponents argue the approach has created an increasingly hostile climate for businesses operating in the Golden State. Willie Nelson, The White House.
4: President Trump says the U.S. will open a formal investigation into the EU's trade practices. He says the bloc has unfairly leveled billions of dollars of fines against Google, Apple, and other U.S. tech giants. Mr. Trump made the announcement this weekend, just after the EU hit Google with a fine of $1 billion. It claims the technology behemoth broke digital antitrust regulations by setting up Google Play and its search engine to corral consumers toward its own services. Tropical storm Genevieve has strengthened into a hurricane in the Pacific Ocean southwest of Mexico this weekend. The National Hurricane Center says it has maximum sustained winds of 90 miles per hour, making it a Category 1 storm. More on these stories at townhall.com.
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4: A U.S.-Russian space crew landed safely this morning in the steppes of Kazakhstan after an 8-month stint on the International Space Station. NASA astronaut Chris Williams and two Russian crewmates touched down in their Soyuz MS-28, landing smoothly by parachute in a designated area. Their 241-day stint on the orbiting outpost was the first space mission ever for Williams. Typhoon Newell has weakened to a tropical storm as it moves inland after making landfall in southern China. Chinese weathermen expect heavy rain to hit parts of Guangdong and Fujian provinces today. More than 800,000 people have been relocated for safety in Guangdong alone. In Hong Kong, at least 21 people have been injured by the storm. About 350 flights canceled at Hong Kong's airport today, with about 2,000 passengers stranded at the airport over the course of the weekend. News and analysis at townhall.com.
2: 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In this 25th anniversary year of 9/11, we honor heroes like New York City Police Department Detective Eric Kaleha. Kaleha, a Bensonhurst, Brooklyn native, worked his way up to the rank of detective and answered the call after September 11th, serving at Ground Zero in the months that followed. In 2022, he was diagnosed with multiple cancers tied to his heroic service. Just 5 months later, he passed away from a 9/11-related illness. Eric is survived by his wife, Marilyn, and his two children. 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
10: There has never been a more important time than right now to stand for life, to stand for the preborn. Hi, I'm Scott Wilder. This is the Preborn Radio Special. In the next few minutes we have together, we're going to tell you some amazing stories of girls and women who were on the very brink of making one decision, but then their lives were changed for better and for good once they saw their babies on that ultrasound screen and then heard that wonderful sound of a baby's heartbeat. You might already know you want to do this. 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Maybe you've been thinking about it or talking about it. Now is the time to do something about it. 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Our great nation turns 250 this year. 2.5 centuries of possibility and growth. Some of the greatest minds in human history. The next generation of Americans could be the most impactful. The next Rosa Parks, the next Billy Graham, the next Ronald Reagan. But this generation of babies must be given their chance at life. 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
8: Hi, my name is Jules, and I'm going to share my story with you. Just a quick background, I'm 26. My husband Kyle is 32. We have a 4-year-old little boy named Aiden. He's wonderful, adventurous, and very strong-willed. And after we had Aiden, we decided that it was one and done. We're going to be a family of 3, and that was going to be enough for us. So I got pregnant. And we were financially struggling. We were paycheck to paycheck. Kyle's job was just taking off. I was finishing school. Everything pointed to not having a baby. And I ultimately decided that I wanted an abortion. Sounds weird when you say it out loud. That's when I found Life Care. I remember showing up, and it was just so warm and inviting, and everyone was so nice. And I kept thinking, how can everyone be this nice? They asked if I wanted an ultrasound so that they could show me and possibly guess how far along that we were. And when she put the gel on me, and then she put the little stick thing on my tummy, and I saw her. This little alien thing, this little thing my husband and I made out of pure, intense love. That was the moment that I knew that I loved someone so much that I had never even met. That was the moment that my choice was made for me. I think my husband knew by the look on my face after I saw her on the monitor that we were going to be a parent of 2 children. How that all worked and changed my life. I've never been so happy for a family of 4, and I just wanted to say thank you. Hello, beautiful. Hello, beautiful. Oh, goodness. One of the best things that have ever happened to me right here in my arms. Thanks again for listening to us.
10: 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There is a war on the unborn. I know you know this. We have at this very moment the most radically pro-abortion push in American history. And no matter how elections have gone this way or that, ultimately it comes down to a girl knowing the truth so she can make the best possible decision. When you provide an ultrasound today, you double the likelihood that she'll choose life. I know the feeling of, I can't really make a difference. I mean, especially here, think about this. If we're pro-life right here, this will not be solved politically. But you know, the truth is, it never could be solved politically. This is never something that could be solved by laws and bans. I mean, it's good if the laws reflect our respect for life, but ultimately, if a girl is even in Texas and she wants to get an abortion, she can get one. Get one maybe if not in Texas, she can go to New Mexico. If she's in Indiana, she can go to Illinois or probably get one in Indiana. And of course, we're bringing people in to New York, to New Jersey. We're bringing people in to California, to Washington State, to Illinois for the purpose of abortions. But that's why laws and bans were never something we should have counted on in the first place. This is all about the heart of the girl who's going to make the choice. When you provide that ultrasound, her heart has changed. Then it doesn't matter what liberal politicians, what influencers, what movie stars, what celebrities. It doesn't matter what any of those people say, because she knows once she sees her baby and hears her baby's heartbeat, she knows that's my baby. Ultrasounds make a world of difference because it tells her that no matter what she has been told, that is a baby. And we hear again and again and again from girls and women who say that once they heard their baby's heartbeat and saw their baby, it didn't matter what anyone else, she knows that's my baby and I'm her mother. So how many babies will you save right now? Call 833-850-BABY. That's 833-850-2229 or click on the Preborn banner at am970theanswer.com. Here we are on the third anniversary of the overturning of Roe v. Wade, and there are still people who don't understand that that was not time for a victory lap. The overturning of Roe v. Wade just returned it to the states, and some states, including this one, have taken that and just put it on steroids. And increasingly, there is pressure to shut down centers like the Preborn centers because we don't provide abortions. The other side calls what we do deceptive, that we are misleading people. I'll tell you what is a lie. I'll tell you what is misleading people, and that is suggesting that it's not a baby. You refuse to tell a girl or a woman the truth about what's happening in her body, and you are concerned that we are misleading people? We want to share the truth. You can be a friend to a girl today by giving her the truth in the form of the ultrasound. Call 833-850-BABY. That's 833-850-2229. 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Listen to the words of a woman who recently gave $140 to help save five babies. In the comments section, after she gave her gift to help provide five ultrasounds, she wrote, "At the age of 18, I had an unplanned pregnancy and made the terrible choice of abortion with the support of my family. Out of all the mistakes in my life, this is the one that had been most devastating to me. If I'd had the chance to see that baby on an ultrasound, maybe I wouldn't have taken the advice of my family members. I definitely want to help saving the lives of these little babies, but I also want to spare other young women from going through what I went through. As a mother of young children today, I can say with all certainty that the love a mother has for a child will outweigh any fear and hardship a young woman might be facing in the midst of this decision. Thank you for what you are doing. God bless you all. Call right now, 833-850-BABY. 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The statistics are remarkable, really. Women and girls who see their baby on an ultrasound and hear their baby's heartbeat will choose life more than 83% of the time. You'll double the likelihood she'll choose life. Planned Parenthood is the number one abortion provider in the country. The number one competitor for Planned Parenthood is preborn. 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That's 833-850-2229. 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Dan Steiner, president of Preborn.
11: I met Jesus, and I was working in the business world, running a national corporation, in the corporate world, and came to Christ, changed everything in my life. And during one of those times, just early as a Christian, I became sensitized to the Christian worldview. And one of those parts of it was abortion and what, you know, we as believers should do. And I said, man, we've got to do something about that. And I said, Lord, what works? And I just broke my heart, and know it breaks his heart. He sees every abortion. He's omniscient and omnipresent. This is the thing that works. It's ultrasounds. Faith without works is of none effect, it says in James. This is your opportunity to stand with the Father to the fatherless, to stand with Jesus Christ, who is the way and the truth and the life, and give life to children. Every dollar is not going to preborn, not going to our administrative cost. We independently fundraise for that. That's not what we're doing. $28 to give an ultrasound to a girl. $140 we'll give to five girls. We'll send you a picture of a baby whose life was saved, like the one you sponsored. And it's all possible by your gift. Be part of God's solution. And more importantly, God's heart for these unborn babies.
10: 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I used to think, gosh, nobody can do this. 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So somebody's doing it. Maybe that's you. Maybe you want this to be part of your business legacy or a personal legacy or whatever. 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Same number. 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Or for the rest of us, you want to help save babies all year long for $28 a month? You can do that too. Here's the number. It's 833-850-BABY. That's 833-850-2229. Or click on the preborn banner at am970theanswer.com. I think of a young couple coming to a preborn center recently, high school sophomores, so 16 years old. The girl brought her boyfriend, the father of the baby, with her. They were on their way to get an abortion, but she had heard, we provide free ultrasounds. The young man came in. He sat as far as he could get away from the machine, ball cap on, head down, cell phone out. As the girl saw the truth of what was happening in her body, as she saw her baby for the first time, she said, come look at this. It's amazing. He didn't even look up, didn't break stride on his phone, still wanted nothing to do with it. But then the sonographer put the Doppler on the young woman's belly, and the sound of the baby's heartbeat began to resound in the room. He put his cell phone down. He stood up and almost was surprised to hear himself say, that's a baby. And they chose life that day. This happens again and again and again. That's the impact you can make when you provide an ultrasound today. 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Would you join us right now? 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That's 833-850-2229. Or click on the preborn banner at am970theanswer.com. You know, so often the other side says of us, you don't really care about the baby. It's all about, you know, her just making that choice for life. But beyond that, you don't really care. You don't care about her. You don't care about the baby. That's not true. At Preborn Centers, it's not the end. It's the beginning of a 2-year-long or 3-year-long mentorship that includes providing free services like free maternity clothes, baby clothes, diapers, strollers, cribs, formula, parenting classes, baby wipes, counseling, and all of that with no judgment. We don't wag a finger in the face. We put an arm around the shoulder. So, yeah, we're here for tomorrow and the next day and the next day and next year. If she wants that kind of mentorship, yes, we're right here and we're not going anywhere. We are pro-life, but we're also pro-baby and pro-moms and pro-dads. Today, with your gift to Preborn, you are saving babies.
12: Before I got married, I was on a full scholarship at George Mason University for lacrosse. I was also on Team Canada playing for the World Cup team. And so I had all these dreams and hopes of pursuing professionally as a lacrosse player, then developing into a Division I coach. And I already had my whole route planned out. So we got married. My husband was on board and my number one cheerleader saying, yeah, that's awesome. And then we got married and found out I was pregnant with Ethan. 4 months after we were married, and when I found out I was pregnant, I was devastated. And it was crazy because I was a new believer. I'm like, you know, this is my body. I don't think we're ready for a kid. We'll just have an abortion, you know, and it came out just that simple. I was just like, yeah, we'll just have an abortion. It'll be fine, you know, and I'll just go on my route that I already had planned. And my husband, he is a strong Christian man, was like, no, like, you just got saved. So I was like, what? Like, no, I have a plan. Like, this is what I'm going to do. And I remember in the apartment, we were living in Rosemary Ridge apartment, sitting in the bathroom, just bawling, like crying my eyes out, thinking like, what am I gonna do? And I just remember like, almost like a slap in the face, like suck it up. And it was God saying like, you have to have faith in me. I will take care of you. Like, this is what I have planned. I already have your life planned out. This is what I have planned, trust in me. And I just like stood up, like not stood up, but I just was like, oh, okay, let's do this. They were never judging. They're always there, open arm, welcoming you. And of course, they're too saying, like, this is your decision. This is you. Like, we're just here to support you and just educate you. And it was really cool not to be pressured. Like, you better keep this baby or you're going to, like, someplace you don't want to go. And it was just, it was really reassuring to know that, again, no matter what I decided, they were there. They just wanted to obviously help guide me and show me what was available. And ended up having Ethan March 25th. 2011, and he was amazing. He's perfect.
10: 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But on this, they don't help us. In fact, they work against us on this. They perpetuate the lie that it's not a baby. So this is an inside job. If we don't do it, it's not going to be done. 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Now, you might say, well, I mean, I am pro-life, but I'm not going to do anything. I mean, I wouldn't do anything for the other side, but I'm not going to, you know, really do anything. I'm reminded of the quote from Sir Edmund Burke, that wonderful quote, "The only thing necessary for the triumph of evil is for good people to do nothing." It doesn't take you and me being for the other side. It doesn't take you and me doing anything for the other side. It just takes you and me, other good people, doing nothing. The only thing necessary for the triumph of evil is for you and me to do nothing. It's not enough to curse the darkness. We have to shine the light, have to be the light. And when you give an ultrasound today, you are giving her the light that she needs. Stand for life today. Do something meaningful today. 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We waited a long time with the wrong idea that this could all be solved by laws and bans. How long did we wait for the right president at the right time, at the right Congress, and the right court in the right mood to do the right thing? And look at us today. The demand for abortions is greater than ever. All that time, babies died because we waited. 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Listen to what one woman wrote as she gave her gift to save two babies, providing ultrasounds with preborn. She wrote, "I'm a senior citizen that had two abortions in my younger days out of fear and have regretted it ever since. I think of those children often and think of them every birthday that they have missed. I hope my contribution in their memory and honor will save another young girl from this pain and sorrow." Think about that for a moment. She starts by saying she's a senior citizen, then says that every year as that time of year rolls around, she has thought about those babies. So she's done that for decades, maybe for 50 years, for half a century. She has thought about what happened at that time, the choice that she made. And in her words, she wants to save another young girl from this pain and sorrow. In our just final moments, would you just very quickly wonder what it is you can do together with us to make a difference? Not to think about, but to do. It's all about the doing. The doing is the proof that the feeling is real. Would you call 833-850-BABY, 833-850-2229, or click on the preborn banner at am970theanswer.com. Just a few minutes left to save 50 babies in our time together. Introduce a girl to her baby for the first time. I love thinking about it that way. You get a chance to introduce a girl to her baby for the very first time. Give her the first picture she's ever going to have of her baby. Out of all the firsts, out of all the pictures, first tooth, first step, first grade, first dance, first going off to college, first car, out of all those firsts, out of all those pictures, you get to give her not just the first picture she's ever going to have, but actually I think it's the best picture she's ever going to have. Because without this first picture that you provide in the form of an ultrasound, there just might not be any future pictures. Would you join us right now? You'll be so glad you did, that you stood for life in this significant way. Whether you're going to give one ultrasound or two or five or 10 or that ultrasound machine at $15,000, we're standing by right now. Today is a day to make a difference for life. 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It's 833-850-BABY. 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
15: On today's show, we got an update out of New York City as Mayor Mamdani has to respond to the anti-Semitic attacks on the streets.
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15: Welcome back to Seculo. We are wrapping up our Defend the Defenseless week, so I want you to be a part of that today at ACLJ.org. But phone lines are open at 1-800-684-3110, and all too common start to this show. We are once again reporting about another anti-Semitic attack that happened on the streets of New York City. This, of course, comes after days and days and days of the mayor calling out, specifically trying to get people to go to the streets to protest. Benjamin Netanyahu calling for the arrest of Benjamin Netanyahu, creating a very big struggle in the second most populated Jewish area in the world, which is New York City. And this happened in the Upper West Side, I believe. This happened around 1:30 yesterday. Again, it's an area that has a large Jewish population. And a large Jewish population that we'd say, and I hate the way they put it, it's like a publicly facing Jewish, they're wearing a yarmulke, or they are wearing things that would let people know that they are Jewish and they're religious. And a man approached two different people, a Jewish man and an Asian man, and stabbed them while yelling Allahu Akbar. And currently they are, was the person been detained? I believe so.
17: Yes.
15: The person's been detained. They're talking about what it is. The mayor had to respond. Of course, this is on a Jewish holiday as well, a Jewish holiday really of mourning of the destruction of the temples. And at this moment, this is what's happening, again, on the streets of Manhattan. And the mayor put out a statement, at first saying, hey, this can't happen to our Jewish brothers and sisters. And by the end, saying, they're evaluating whether it's a hate crime. And maybe it's just a mental health issue. As if that's not, hopefully, one and the same.
17: Well, and once again, when you look at the statements, and I analyzed directly from last Saturday to today, what the mayor himself has been saying for a week now, and really since he became a public figure. But when you look at the timeline, and we're going to break this down for you in the next segment so you can hear exactly the words leading up to this attack yesterday from the mayor of New York.
15: Yeah, which didn't come until about 6:30 last night.
17: And how this builds. And even if you say in that statement, as you said, he had to respond. He said, I have been briefed on today's horrific stabbings on the Upper West Side. According to witnesses and victim statements, the perpetrator yelled Allahu Akbar during both attacks. The NYPD's initial investigation suggests that mental health may have been a factor.
15: No kidding.
17: And here's the problem. He's trying to say that as though it weren't an individual yelling Allahu Akbar and attacking a Jewish person. As if, let's just cover this. It was mental health.
15: It wasn't a religiously motivated anti-Semitic attack.
17: Here's the problem. When you use the rhetoric he's been using all week now, going after Benjamin Netanyahu, and then at the end of the week says, we looked into it, we can't do anything about this. He may, and I don't believe it, but he may still differentiate Bibi Netanyahu from Jewish people worldwide, but crazy people don't. And when you force for a week, architect of genocide, war criminal, we're going to do everything we can. And then the day before this attack, throw up your hands and say, we looked into it. We can't do anything. Maybe the federal government can, as if that's going to be the thing. Crazy people do crazy things.
15: That's right. And again, in a city that needs to protect its Jewish citizens, in a city that needs to protect everyone, but has fallen into chaos. And look, again, it's a place that I love. It's a place that I travel to probably most frequently outside of maybe the state of Florida. I'm probably in New York City more than anywhere else in the world. I love that city. I've lived there. I want to see it thriving. One of the most refreshing parts of being there, by the way, is you have a thriving, diverse community and a very safe Jewish community. But now the times, they are changing. Phone lines are open, 1-800-684-3110, 1-800-684-3110. We're going to have special video presentations coming up a little bit later as well, as we are in Defend the Defenseless week. We haven't talked a lot about a pro-life work, but we'll show you some more coming up.
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15: Welcome back to Secula. We are continuing our coverage of what's happening in New York City as anti-Semitism is clearly on the rise. And it's not just anti-Semitism now. We're talking about real violence. Like we've seen people murdered. Yesterday, we saw two people stabbed while the perpetrator was yelling Allahu Akbar. At the same time, the mayor of the city is calling to take to the streets to protest Benjamin Netanyahu's appearance in America coming up in September. We also know Prime Minister Netanyahu will be in town or in the States later this week for Lindsey Graham's memorial service. So this is all happening at the same time as he's calling for this. And look, as Will said, you could disagree with the politics or the war of the Netanyahu administration. Guess who also disagrees with that? A huge chunk of the people who live in Israel. Just like a huge chunk of the people that live here don't support President Trump. That doesn't make them any less American, any less Jewish if they are Israeli, any less Israeli if they don't support who is in their political power. Doesn't mean we have to agree with them, but it doesn't make them any less of their own people. And what the problem is the American people, and really people outside of just the Jewish culture, this is on the conservative side, this is on the liberal side, have not been able to differentiate somehow, or they play ignorance. They can't differentiate between a political regime that they disagree with and all people of a certain ethnicity and background and race. If you want to know why the Jewish people have had issues over the years, you're looking at it right square in the eye right now if you don't see this as a problem. And the mayor just simply doesn't seem to really get it. It doesn't matter if there's a firebomb outside of his house. It doesn't matter if people are on the streets causing violence. It doesn't matter if they're bullying Jewish people in the streets because they are, you know, outwardly Jewish, because they're wearing a yarmulke or tzitzis or anything like this. And again, New York used to be the place, up until very recently, where you probably could see the most proud and loud Jewish culture outside of Israel. Now a lot of that has moved to South Florida. Why? Because they feel safe there. Because they have a governor there, they have mayors there that protect their communities. They're able to build bigger communities. And sadly, we've seen a lot of them abandon New York City. And when you look at the way this timeline rolls out, it is very, very clear what happens when you start spreading this kind of message.
17: Well, and I think as you brought up, Logan, take 2 seconds on X or on Facebook or Instagram and any social platform, and you understand that it is a dog whistle for racists, for anti-Semites. When you start talking about Bibi Netanyahu or Israel, they equate that with Jewish people globally.
15: Right.
17: You have to be ignorant to not understand that at this point. But here's the timeline of the mayor targeting Bibi Netanyahu, which he would probably claim, oh, of course, I'm not talking about all people. He knows exactly what he's doing. And like I said, you would have to be a fool to not understand that at this point. But here's the timeline. Saturday, July 18th, just last Saturday, New York Times, the interview dropped with the mayor of New York in which he said, I believe that Prime Minister Netanyahu belongs in The Hague. He's a war criminal who has been charged by the International Criminal Court. Whatever the law allows me to do in New York City, that's what I will do. He's already priming the crazies by saying, I'm going to get something done as long as the law allows me to. And then instead of this going away, he fixated it on it for the entire week up until this point. On Monday at a press conference, yes, he was asked about it because he brought it up on that interview. But he spent a long amount of time at this press conference that was supposed to be about business licenses, something that a mayor should do. And here's what he said on Monday, July 20th. about Benjamin Netanyahu. He's subject to this arrest warrant for alleged crimes against humanity, for war crimes, and he is the architect of genocide against Palestinians in Gaza as Israel's prime minister. So now he's broadening it out. He's talking about Israel because he's the prime minister. He's the architect of genocide, crimes against humanity. These are not facts of my personal assessment. They are facts of public record. He is being judge and jury here. He is convicting someone. That's not the way the law works in America, where you're innocent until proven guilty. But he is convicting Bibi Netanyahu in the court of public opinion there. And then he reiterates this line, very important. What I've also made clear is my administration will follow all applicable laws. That's on Monday. Tuesday. So now, many days from his statement on Saturday, says this in a video posted on X. Everyone saw it. Benjamin Netanyahu is a war criminal, the architect of a horrific genocide against the Palestinian people. He is responsible for killing more than 73,000 people. Goes on and says, the list goes on. All as we Americans pay for the bombs that do that killing. Now he's putting it on you. You as an American are complicit in genocide. That's what he's saying in this video on X on Tuesday. And then he goes on to say, after now putting it on you, the American says, it's also clear we do not have independent legal authority to enforce this warrant. His hands are tied. He can't do anything. But the federal government does. And then goes on to say, while we cannot end the genocide on our own, we can decide whether our silence will become another weapon. Calling people to action in his own city. Then on Wednesday, he puts out a statement that says, wishing a peaceful Tisha B'Av to the Jewish New Yorkers across the five boroughs. From sundown tonight until tomorrow, mourners will pause to reflect on the history and resiliency of the Jewish people. Because when this attack happened, it wasn't in a vacuum. It was also on a day of mourning for the Jewish people, on a holy day of the Jewish people.
15: By the way, a holy day that marks the destruction of the first and second temples we are talking about, okay? Something that they probably don't even want to pretend happened or existed. You know, we're talking about, again, this is more of any of the Jewish holidays, this becomes probably the most Israeli holiday.
17: Right. And then what happened yesterday, Thursday, July 23rd, a statement on X from the mayor. I've been briefed on today's horrific stabbings. According to witnesses and victims, the perpetrator yelled Allahu Akbar during both attacks. The NYPD's initial investigation suggests that mental health may have been a factor. It also, what could have been a factor? Your rhetoric.
15: Yeah.
17: Making this for an entire week, the national focus on Bibi Netanyahu, Israelis, and then how you built it up and said, you know what? All as we Americans pay for the bombs that do the killing, and then says we cannot end the genocide on our own. We can decide whether our silence will become another weapon. He enabled this horrific attack yesterday. And you know what? He's also calling for protests around the UN General Assembly in September when Bibi Netanyahu's here.
15: I think people need to hear directly from the mayor. There's a couple different clips we can play, but I think one yesterday when asked, should they go protest when he's in town? Let's hear it, Bite 7.
0: I think one of the bedrocks of our city is protest. It is something that has been a part of what makes our city so special, that New Yorkers can express themselves, whether they are in support or in opposition, no matter on whatever topic. And I've always said that when we respect our Constitution, we also respect our First Amendment.
15: Has to remember who he is now, which is the mayor of New York City, not a activist figure in the streets, not one of the protesters. He can go out and, he still has his First Amendment rights and can say whatever he wants. But remember, you're leading the biggest city in the world. And maybe you should start acting like it. I'm sure the NYPD are thrilled that you are calling for people to take to the streets when he's in town.
17: Well, specifically, we have statements that have been reported. This is from the president of the NYPD Police Benevolent Association, so a nonprofit police organization, that says the mayor's activist posturing puts police officers on the street in a terrible position.
15: Right.
17: Protests during the UN General Assembly are nothing new. But when the mayor of the city is actively calling for demonstrations, violent agitators will assume they have permission to cause as much havoc as possible.
15: Yeah, look what happened in Southern California. I mean, look at what happens when you call these protests to happen and the city kind of almost puts their stamp of approval on it. You see a lot more violence. You see a lot more destruction, fireworks, you know, explosive devices, smoke bombs. And then, of course, then you have to have the response. And the response ends up looking worse than the actual protest because you have the NYPD or maybe it's the LAPD having to clear out certain areas to make sure streets are moving. And you've created more and more chaos already in a time when there is chaos happening, when the UN General Assembly is meeting in general, where blocks are already being blocked off just purely for security and safety of those attending, even in a non-controversial year.
17: Well, and the New York Post even got quotes from people that are within the NYPD saying cops just came off a crazy 6 weeks between the Knicks and the World Cup working long hours every day, and now he's going to subject them to unnecessary problems. Mondami is nothing more than a cheap politician looking for cheap headlines.

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1: We've witnessed monumental legal victories from defending the 14th Amendment and protecting our sacred American right to vote, the overturning of Roe versus Wade, and standing up for the religious liberty of our kids and seniors. But even with the many historic wins we've achieved, the battle is far from over. The attacks on our constitutionally protected rights persist. Countless unborn babies remain in jeopardy, and across the globe, innocent Christians are being targeted and killed across this country and around the world. This fight isn't just the ACLJ's, it's all of ours. 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
5: Welcome back to Secular. I want to take some calls, actually, before we go to that special video presentation. Hold that for now, just because so many of you are watching and seeing this update of what's coming out of New York City. And we're talking about it, you know, at length today, because I do think it's important when we start, you know, taking this more serious approach to what the streets of New York and really become the streets of America look like. And when you have rhetoric that comes out of the right and the left, that both of them are focused on one issue, and you have Democrats that don't feel like they can be Democrats anymore because of the stance that the liberals have taken on Israel, but not even just Israel, what feels like on the Jewish people. And then you have the exact same thing now happening in the right, where there are conservatives who go, I don't know what I'm supposed to do now, because all the people I've followed for years have now turned their back on the Jewish people. What happens is this: actual violence in the streets. Every generation has had their issues with anti-Semitism. Every 100 years, if we go back to probably the beginning of time, there has been this. So we've all, oddly, those of us with Jewish ancestry, whether it's our parents, our grandparents, our great-grandparents, so on and so on, have heard the stories. And what we all kind of maybe blindly thought was maybe we were going to be finally immune to it. And then this is what happens. You have a moment 3 years ago where there's a major attack on Israel. Israel responds, and I'll say they respond aggressively. Some people are upset with the way they respond. I can respect that you disagree with the way that they responded. I don't agree with it, but I can at least say that's your political opinion. But somehow that turns into, let's kill the Jewish people in the streets. Let's attack them in the streets of New York during Jewish holidays on some of the most important days of the year. Let's go find people that are actively, openly Jewish. And I hate that that's even a thing where it says you can't wear your Star of David. You can't wear a yarmulke. You can't do all of the things you do because it's your religious beliefs. And somehow it gets

0: swept under the rug. It takes the mayor of New York City, who's been calling and probably really one of the reasons this is all happening, takes him 6 hours to respond, to put out a statement that looks like it's AI generated. You know, carefully crafted not to anger his base of anti-Semites by saying, you know, it could be that it's extremism. It could be that we've pushed people to this, or it could just be this guy had a mental health breakdown. Either way, again, as if those are not one in the same when you're yelling these kind of things.
1: Well, and I think that's also, it should be something that offends a lot of people. When the statement is, the NYPD's initial investigation suggests that a mental health may have been a factor. Because there's mental health issues in this country. There's a mental health crisis for a lot of people, especially in a post-COVID world, right? There's a lot of these things that rise up. You know what? People that have a mental health issue does not necessarily mean though every person in that category is going to go kill people on a holiday. That's offensive. Should be offensive to a lot of Americans that may struggle with depression or things of that nature and say like, oh, you're just saying he had a mental health problem and that's your excuse that, oh, this man clearly would say, no, he was a crazy person. There's a difference. Yeah. There's a difference here. And he was incited because he's been seeing all of this in your city. And you know what? It's been going on for even before you were the mayor. And we've been calling it out and trying to fight against it because what did they do? On Columbia University's campus, they were blocking people who were Jewish from going to class. They were intimidating them, not because they were walking around saying, I support Bibi Netanyahu, because they were Jewish.
0: Yeah, and look,
1: there is not a distinction in the eyes of the anti-Semite between Bibi Netanyahu and a kid trying to go to class at Columbia University.
0: We've taken some of those to court, and the ACLJ team is there for them when they need us. However, those are long, drawn-out processes. I wish it was faster. I wish we could have answers very quickly. And sometimes you get an apology. Sometimes you get some kind of settlement. But oftentimes, this takes time. We got a question or comments coming in. A lot of them are coming in right now. We got a few phone lines open at 1-800-684-3110. I'm going to take Kathy, who's an ACLJ champion, calling in Indiana. Go ahead, Kathy.
2: Can I ask a crazy question?
0: Sure.
2: Is there any way that either we consume and Nandi shut up or have him impeached and removed from office? This is getting to be ridiculous. This is causing major insight insurrection in this country.
0: Kathy, causing a lot of issues. I don't disagree with you. Now, can he be removed from office? I'm sure there is a process for that. But simply put, you're not a New Yorker. I'm not a New Yorker. It's not our decision. And the New York people, the New Yorkers, if you probably looked at the polls, they love it. He's a dynamic speaker, and he is. He's a gifted speaker. I'm not going to take that away from him. So was Barack Obama. So was Bill Clinton. So were a lot of people who I probably disagreed with their policies. They're gifted and dynamic speakers, and they can get a base excited. And this, sadly, is what his base wants him to do, including, by the way, a probably large Jewish population in New York City, maybe on the side that's not as religious, or that wants to support Mayor Mamdani. Now, the term is 4 years. Could you see a massive turn in New York? I think you could. I think you could see a really big slapback response. But you've got 3 years now to deal with this. And the chaos on the streets is going to continue to rise unless the mayor himself understands the damage he's doing. And my hope is there is that part of him that right now is just a young mayor excited for the job who wants to just get his base excited so he's willing to do anything, including incite violence against one of the bigger populations in his city. And maybe after the fifth stabbing or shooting or murdering or protest that turns violent or the next bomb that goes off in front of his house, by the way, already almost happened. I was there when they threw it at the front of Gracie. It happened. And still, he gets on and he bloviates and he does these statements and it grows and grows and grows.
1: Well, and once again, this isn't even a situation where you can say he doesn't even know what he's talking about or no, he genuinely does just want to target Bibi Netanyahu and not Jewish people around the world because we know for a fact how he ran. And remember, as people were yelling, globalize the intifada, He ignored the questions for a very long time. He would not answer, will you condemn this phrase? Because what does it mean? Globalize the Intifada means terror everywhere against Jews. That's what that means. In plain English, if you are taking the Intifada, which was terrorism by Palestinians against Jewish people, Jewish civilians in Israel, if you are globalizing that, you mean take it everywhere against innocent civilians that are Jewish. He refused to condemn it. And then finally, when it got real close to election day, he said, I will discourage the term. He knows exactly what he's doing. This isn't some thing where he can claim ignorance about this. He knows what he's doing, and he's been doing it since last Saturday in full view, because he was getting great press about this for him, great press for him. And what did it lead to? It led to someone committing anti-Semitic violence on a very, very somber day.
0: And I'd be willing to bet this is just the one we know about. There's plenty more happening. Phone lines are open for you. I want to hear from you. We got a second half hour coming up. We do have some special video presentations I want to run because it is the end of Defend the Defenseless Week, which is highlighting our fight for the unborn and for those who defend them when they come under attack. We want to make sure we're there for them. These fights don't end today. They didn't end with Dobbs. They didn't end with the overturning of Roe. Your gift is doubled today to keep our fight going now at the state level. Go to aclj.org/defend. We got a second half hour coming up, and I want you to be a part of it. 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
7: Breaking news this hour from townhall.com. I'm Michael Harrington. A new income analysis is challenging claims that America's middle class is falling behind. Correspondent Ken Lorman explains.
8: Economist Steve Moore says Census Bureau sample data through May 2026 puts median U.S. household income at about $87,000. His analysis estimates real median income has risen 41% since 1984. The report adds that inflation-adjusted incomes declined during the pandemic, but have recently rebounded. The economic advisor in President Trump's first term says the policies of his former boss are behind the gains. Ken Lorman reporting.
7: Former state lawmaker and lumberjack Troy Jackson has secured the Democratic nomination for the U.S. Senate in Maine. Correspondent Bob Agnew has that story.
9: Jackson will face longtime GOP Senator Susan Collins in November in a race that could decide which party controls the U.S. Senate. Jackson replaces Graham Plattner, who won the Democrat primary in June but then withdrew from the race amid allegations of sexual misconduct. Jackson was selected by hundreds of delegates who came together for a first-of-its-kind gathering in Bangor, Maine. He won the support of almost all the delegates who gathered there to clinch the nomination. Bob Agner reporting.
7: A raging wildfire in southwest France has forced the evacuation of 55,000 people just today. This brings the total to 220,000 in one region alone as flames creep closer to Bordeaux. In Spain, authorities oversaw evacuations due to wildfires in the Valencia region this weekend. In total, 116,000 people have been evacuated. Mount Olympus in Greece and World War II's D-Day landing beaches in northern France, amongst the sites added to UNESCO's World Heritage List today by the UN Committee meeting in South Korea. More on these stories at townhall.com.
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7: 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The models are way cheaper than U.S. versions and nearly as good. The U.S., despite blocks on their access to some advanced technologies, Chinese models have become serious global competitors. Analysts say U.S. models are still better overall, but Chinese open-source models are closing the gap. Former Honduran President Juan Orlando Hernandez returning to his country today to face corruption charges. Hernandez, extradited to the U.S. for drug trafficking, was sentenced to 45 years here, but he was released in December after a pardon from President Trump. Hernandez, who led Honduras from 2014 to 2022, was once a U.S. ally in the drug war. This is townhall.com. A new report tries to explain why leftist relatives are cutting ties with conservatives, even their parents.
11: A Wall Street Journal investigation says self-care advice is replacing reconciliation efforts, and critics argue the trend is spreading faster than the evidence, especially online. Here's what's at stake. About 25% of Americans say they're estranged from a close relative, and surveys suggest a third of estranged parents blame their adult child's therapist. While cutting contact may bring short-term relief, research links it to higher rates of chronic depression, an outcome experts call tragic, not typical. Ron Taylor reporting.
7: Today is Sunday, July the 26th. It's the 207th day of 2026. On this date in history, 1775, the Continental Congress established an independent postal system and appointed one Benjamin Franklin as its first ever Postmaster General. More on these stories at townhall.com.
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1: Well, we never get tired of hearing that, folks. Live via satellite from coast to coast, border to border, and around the world on TuneIn. And actually up to Alaska and over to Hawaii as well. Welcome aboard America's number one travel radio show, everyone. It is just after 10 a.m. Eastern time. It is Saturday, July 25th, 2026. Off we go on the fastest 2 hours in travel. And we're going to talk everything and anything in the world of travel once again. Good morning, Mary.
2: That we are. Good morning, Robert. Well, good morning to all of our listeners.
1: Well, exactly. Good morning to everybody around the country. Appreciate you being here with us on time and ready to go like us. Rudy, what's the good word from Minnesota on this last Saturday of July?
3: Well, we've had some cool days finally, but more heat's coming. I don't know. This heat thing is making the United States, parts of the United States, nuts. Us too.
1: Well, listen, you know, a week ago we were all talking about the Canadian fires. Less so of an issue this week, which
2: thankfully,
1: is nice.
2: Thankfully, that has
1: actually,
2: right.
1: Mary and I are able to get outside and walk like we did last night, so that was nice.
2: Without smoke.
1: Exactly, it was nice. So, Bobby, any news from Dallas and the Network Command Center that our listeners would enjoy hearing about?
4: I don't know how much they'd enjoy hearing about it being just devastatingly Death Row Valley hot, but it's hot here.
1: It's hot.
4: It's been
1: hot.
4: Feels like 120 all week.
1: But, Bobby, you know, like the countdown for football with you is, like, happening.
4: Well, we do love football. That is coming up soon. Cowboys training camp next week.
1: Yeah, so I mean, come on. That's like the religion has begun.
4: Yes, exactly. We're just we're using that religion to pray for some cooler weather too. Is all.
2: There's a common theme here today. Yeah. You guys do not like the heat.
1: Well, no, but you know,
4: I love the heat, just not this hot.
2: Yeah.
1: Well, last night, Yankees won again in Philly. That was nice. 1-0. Always like a game like that. So, you know, we'll see what happens today. So, all right. All right. Well, Mary, where do you want to go?
2: All right. I think we should do the polls. Let's get to the results. As always, we want to thank all of you who voted on our homepage. They are right there for you at rmworldtravel.com. And here are the results of the latest polls. First question, how do you pay for travel? 58% of you said cash or credit card. 35% of you says you use your loyalty points, and 7% of you use gift cards. Lucky you.
1: Yeah, well, the gift cards, listen, I'm not a big fan of the gift card aspect because we always lose them. I mean, you never know where they are.
2: No, I don't lose my gift cards. Speak for yourself. If I got a gift card for travel, I'm not losing it.
1: But the loyalty points, you think about that.
2: I know
1: that.
2: You don't like gift cards.
1: Whether it's airlines, hotels, cruise lines, car rentals, whatever, I mean, credit card, the points. I mean, listen, our travel to Italy, we were away. We didn't take the show this year, but we were over for around Memorial Day in Italy.
2: Mm-hmm.
1: I mean, 90% of it we did using loyalty.
2: Yeah.
1: We'll be in Hawaii for Thanksgiving this year, which will be exciting, and that's mostly
2: basically
1: loyalty.
2: Points. Yeah.
1: Yeah. So, I mean, our flight, everything. So, I don't know. Anyway, we'll see.
2: All right. Second question. What do you book first when you're planning your travels? 51% of you book your flights first, 39% of you book your accommodations first, and 10% of you book your restaurants first.
1: That's me. I think one of our former producers, I think that, you know, she voted many, many times on that because restaurants was always a big deal with her, especially Michelin star.
2: We typically book our flights.
1: Well, I got to start somewhere.
2: Yeah, you know. And I feel like they have fixed routes, right? Harder capacity, whereas you have plenty of choices for accommodations.
1: Unless we're driving. Now, if we know we're going to drive, of course we're making the accommodations first, because we know we're driving. So that might be where that skews. But if we're flying somewhere,
2: it's flights first.
1: Like the trip to Hawaii.
2: Yeah, there's less to choose from.
1: I got to make sure I could get there before I could say, all right, here's where I'm going to stay.
2: Right.
1: But, all right, and Rudy, you're with the restaurant. So that's good to know. We're going to eat well when we're traveling with you.
3: That's important to me.
1: All right. Well, again, thanks to all of you who voted, as Mary just said, new travel polls. They just went up on the show website this morning. You can go vote on them. And now we're going to move into the Travel News Roundtable. And I'll start us off, and I'm just going to say, if theme parks and roller coasters are your thing, well, news came this week that Kumba will offer its last ride next Sunday. It's going to be August 2nd, if for some reason, you know, you don't know the date. If you don't know what Kumba is, when it debuted in 1993 at Busch Gardens in Tampa, Kumba was Florida's largest, tallest, and longest roller coaster. It featured the world's tallest vertical loop. It's a, you know, 3 or 4 minute ride that it takes you through a 135-foot drop, reaches speeds of 60 miles per hour. But last call for Kumba comes next Sunday, August 2nd.
2: I'm actually really kind of sad about that. I do love coasters, or I did love coasters back in the day. I don't really go on a lot of big coasters these days. But, I mean, that's like a nice speed, 60 miles per hour. But some of these coasters they're making today are going up to 100 miles per hour, 120.
1: So a month and a half from now, like, when we're at Dollywood,
2: you don't need those G-forces.
1: Am I going on the roller coasters myself?
2: Well, it depends on the speed. I'm okay with upside down. I'm all right with all these twists and turns. I don't know. Rudy, are you a coaster person?
3: I hate roller coasters, but I do like Last Call for Kumba as a book, as a movie or book title.
2: Oh, yeah, that's a good one.
1: That's a collaborative effort here on the show, Rudy.
2: All right. Well, roughly 20 U.S. airports already use privatized screening as part of TSA's existing screening partnership program. You may not even know this as a flyer because it really doesn't affect you necessarily. But three more airports, Charleston, Tampa, and Des Moines, are expected to do so as part of a new public-private partnership. It's called TSA Gold Plus. And the agency is calling this an evolution of the already existing screening partnership program. We are going to have TSA on the show here probably sometime next month to share some more details. But this has been in the news all week this week. You don't need to worry about it. Nothing changes for you when you're flying. You still have your typical 3-1-1 liquid rule. Nothing changes for you. But it is a program to watch, this combo of government and private. The good news on it is if there's a government shutdown again, you're going to have less of an issue with this privatized aspect of TSA.
1: Always looking at the positives. Yeah. Love it.
2: That would be how I'd
1: Rudy, where do you want to take us?
3: Well, as you two know, my granddaughters and my daughter live in the town of Bordeaux, which has been lead in the news the last 36 hours. I was up part of the night calming her down. She not only has a house on Cap Ferret, or as an NBC correspondent called it yesterday, Cap Ferret.
1: Which it is not.
3: Right, which is not. It's a very fancy place. So she had to evacuate there with literally flames licking the side of the highway as she drove 2 miles an hour because there's only one road out of that peninsula, and it was backed up. It took her 4 hours to get into the town of Bordeaux. It normally takes 45 minutes where she lives. And then at 3 a.m, I happened to call her, and she was literally sobbing. I called her on the video, you know, and I said, what's wrong? She said, Bordeaux's going to burn, the town's going to burn, and it looked bad. But two things. I just talked to her literally as we broadcast live at 10:13 in the morning Eastern time. I just talked to her. It had rained a bit. That has helped a lot. Bordeaux is not going to burn down. And her daughter just flew out, or my granddaughter, her daughter just flew out 13 minutes ago from Bordeaux Airport to go to England on something she had to do.
1: On.
3: So the airport's still running at Bordeaux if you happen to be going there in the next month or something.
1: Listen, Europe's got some issues. You know, you and I were talking yesterday. Look at Sicily. You know, Mount
2: Sicily.
1: Etna. Mary, you said that...
2: But there are fires now in Sicily all over the western and the northwestern
1: side. And we're going
2: there.
1: We're going to be there in about 12 weeks. Yeah. I mean, so that's another place that's coming. Yeah. So, but listen, really, we're happy that Sarah and everybody is safe there in the family.
3: So
1: and, you know, they're now, you know, hopefully we've moved past this. And because Bordeaux, such a great area to visit in France. And
3: I have heard nothing about how this is going to affect the wine industry. I wonder.
1: Well, I was thinking about that from Mount Olive Oil
2: that.
1: As well.
2: Yeah.
1: Right. And that's something we're going to have
2: Spain,
1: to get ready for higher costs. That much we know.
3: For sure.
1: All right. Well, with that music, what does that tell me? Well, it tells us, Robert, hey, you got to go. So our first sponsor break of the day is coming, everyone. When we return, we're going to take you to Seattle. Why? Well, we're going to connect with Lee Barnes of Intrepid Travel. That happens in 3 minutes.
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1: As we now move into the guest portion of the program and get this B-block rolling, everyone, nice to have you here with Mary and me on this last Saturday of July. 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
2: 12 weeks from today, Robert and I will be on Malta, and that's in the southern Mediterranean. We're going to have a number of show fans there with us as we get ready for a 12-day cruise together. If you would also like to join us on what I can promise you will be a spectacular trip, and this is all happening as part of our alliance with Regent Seven Seas, just call Megan Garfield at Regent today and book this special 12-day cruise this October aboard Seven Seas Grandeur. We're going from Malta to Athens. They're going to take us to Sicily, Lower Italy, Croatia, Montenegro, Turkey, and a few other ports in Greece as well.
1: You know, this trip that we're offering is nearly sold out. If you're looking to put an exclamation point on your 2026 travels with a vacation you'll remember forever, the Regent team will deliver some of the best fun and entertainment you're going to find in the cruise sector of travel, plus great food at around 10 different restaurants, all mixed with such an array of culture, and all with one all-inclusive price, which we love. So go to our show website, rmworldtravel.com. You'll see a banner for this 2026 cruise right on the homepage. It includes the phone number for Megan so that you can call her and make your reservation, folks.
2: All right. Based in Melbourne, Australia, Intrepid Travel has been taking travelers around the globe since 1989. Joining us now on the show hotline from Seattle, where they're U.S. offices are, is Lee Barnes, Intrepid's President of Americas.
1: Lee, nice to have you aboard with us. Welcome to America's number one travel radio show.
8: Thank you. Thank you. Looking forward to it.
1: So listen, this show is heard there in Seattle on AM 1300 KKOL radio. So hopefully you've got some people in the office or some family and friends tuned in today for you.
8: Oh, for sure. For sure. My little daughter will be excited to hear her dad's booming voice on the radio. So hopefully I do a good job.
1: That's good. So listen, you know, several years ago, Mary and I were on a Christmas market river cruise in Europe. And also happening on that river cruise was a Nexion Travel Advisor Conference. Now, we didn't know about that when we made plans for that particular trip. At dinner one night, I asked some of their top agents, you know, which travel companies had their attention. Several immediately, didn't hesitate, mentioned Intrepid Travel. That's how you really came onto our radar, if you will. So for our listeners who might not know the company, give folks tuned in around the U.S. right now a quick introduction on Intrepid Travel and what you believe makes it unique.
8: Well, first off, I'm going to need the names of those people that gave you the heads up to make sure I send them a little tip and a thank you. So I appreciate them doing that on the river cruise. But yeah, Intrepid's the world's largest adventure tour company. We've been operating for over 35 years now, and we're all about sharing in the uncommon. So we consider ourselves to be the antithesis of a traditional tour, and we focus on shared experiences, human connections, and getting under the skin of the destination. So if you want to go on a trip and eat the local food of Vietnam, get to see the wildlife and the gorillas of Rwanda or Uganda, or understand the traditional dance of Argentina, we're going to be the best company to do that. So we offer over 900 tours traveling to 100 different countries. And I think there's two things to really think about with Intrepid. We focus on ensuring you have amazing experiences. So that's everything from having a local coffee to talking to the locals to interacting with communities and understanding what's going on and getting a sense of that place. And we do that as sustainably and responsibly as possible, ensuring that we do everything we can to leave a positive impact on the community and the planet. And to back that up, we're a certified B Corp, and that's a way for customers and travel advisors to be able to know that Intrepid uses their business as a force for good. So all of our trips are going to be small group tours. We use locally owned restaurants, accommodation, and focus on having amazing community experiences when you're out there on the road.
2: Fantastic overview. Thank you, Lee. So, Lee, you've been with the company a long time. You've served as chief customer officer. You were also chief purpose officer for a while, and you've fairly recently taken on this role of president of Americas, a fast-growing market for Intrepid from everything we've seen. I do know you've secured some great partnerships. One in particular that stands out for us is Internova's Travel Leaders Network. J.D. O'Hara is a show friend, and Internova's Jeremy Van Kuyk, he was just on the show with us last month. How do you see the expansion growing here in the United States, and what are some goals that you have?
8: Yeah, that's great. Definitely Travel Leaders Network's been one of our best partners and helping us grow. I think the things that we've seen here over the last couple of years has been our partners have been integral to our growth, both Travel Leaders, Virtuoso, and also we've started a partnership with REI to run REI's travel program. So I think one of the things that we're seeing in travel, particularly after the pandemic, is that trying to be where customers want to purchase, and that can be on the website, through partners, or traditional travel agents. So one of the things that we've been focusing on is working with those partners, like you mentioned, Travel Leaders and Virtuoso. As far as big shifts in evolution, we've seen more and more customers wanting experiences. And I think the fundamental shift is people still want to go to the beach and, you know, have a flop and drop holiday and chill out. But we're seeing more and more people want to have an experience, and they want that experience to be something that they can brag about to their friends. And we've done a little bit of research recently, and you know, 80% of people now want to visit and have an experience that's not typically seen on social media. And that's the first time we're seeing that, where traditionally we saw a lot of people talking about wanting to do social media experiences. I think there's a little bit of a pushback there. And then we're seeing the growth of sustainable tourism or responsible tourism, and people wanting to ensure their holiday is, you know, not having a negative impact. We're seeing that on both sides. You know, we have to have a healthy planet to have a healthy tourism and travel industry. If there aren't, gorillas to see in Uganda, we're not going to be able to run those trips. And if we don't have amazing ecosystems, we're not going to be able to take that hike to see Everest Base Camp.
1: Well,
8: so that's really, really important.
1: Let's build on that a little bit, because, you know, I do want to spend a little bit of time hearing about one of your newest initiatives, Stay Intrepid. For now, I believe it's just focused on Australia and Morocco, but can you share what it involves and any plans to scale it here in the Americas?
8: Yeah, definitely. So Stay Intrepid is a new accommodation collection designed around having experiences and community-connected stays. The initial portfolio has five accommodations in Australia and a Riyadh in Marrakesh. My two favourite properties are in the Daintree in Queensland and the edge of the bay in Tasmania. And they're all about taking that Intrepid brand. So having community connection, ensuring we're engaging with First Nations and Indigenous communities, ensuring that we give back to the local community. So we are one of the partners of the Intrepid Foundation. We raise funds for is Rainforest Rescue in Australia. So Rainforest Rescue, sorry. And these holidays are all about having a small curated stay. It's not going to be a massive hotel that really connects you with the local community and ensures you give a little something back.
2: All right. You mentioned earlier REI, of course, the well-known outdoor travel gear company. You said that you're basically running travel for them. How did that come about, Lee? And just give us a little idea of what you're offering travelers.
8: Yeah, a little bit of good luck and timing, as there always is in any of these things. But effectively, we're running a range of trips that are all about getting Americans outside, both in the USA and destinations around the world. So a really big focus with the outdoor retailer on getting people outside into nature. 1% of all trip proceeds go to the REI Action Fund. And I recently was just on a trip in Alaska, and that trip included things like going hiking in Denali, kayaking in Resurrection Bay, and really getting out there and seeing what the real Alaska was like. So, yeah, the partnership is about providing great value holidays for the REI membership, and really focusing on how we can get people out into national parks, out into nature, and connecting
1: with both
8: the travelers and the amazing nature we have on offer around the world.
1: So I want to get a little personal with you, Lee. You know, Mary and I read in your bio that you had a life-changing trip to Everest Base Camp. Can you talk about it and share why that was for our listeners?
6: Yeah, I'd love to. It's probably one of those favourite things I like talking about. But, yeah, I was probably a little bit stagnant in my personal and professional situation and was lucky enough to go on an intrepid trip spending 15 days hiking through the Himalayas. And for me, it really recalibrated who I was as a person. I was able to slow right down, completely disconnect. Being able to spend that much time, 2 weeks, just walking through the Himalayas was incredibly humbling. The mountains have an amazing habit of making you feel small, but it also made me prioritize the important things, you know, talking to my friends, connecting with, you know, the leaders. And also I understood, probably more so than any other holiday experience I've had, that people are more alike than they are, than we give them credit for. And, you know, being able to speak to the locals and the people of Nepal was, they're just trying to do what I was trying to do, you know, have time with their family, work hard, have some money to better their children's situation in life. And that was really resonated with me, and I was probably a bit naive. So that trip really opened my eyes to the world, to how insignificant I am at times, and really gave me a gateway into understanding that, you know, people are more similar, and there's just an amazing experience being able to connect and chat and learn from other cultures.
1: Well, listen, it sounds very much like that's what you had, and we're happy for you. That is the beauty of travel, so many different facets of it. So, Lee, nice connecting with you here today on the program. The next time you're here in New York, let's try to connect in person, or, you know, perhaps Mary and I will be up there in Seattle at some point, and we can do it then. So, thanks very much. Look forward to talking again, okay?
6: Hey, thanks so much. Appreciate your time. Have a great day.
2: You too. Enjoy the weekend. Thank you.
6: Cool. Cheers. Bye.
2: Yeah, bye.
1: All right. Well, there goes Lee Mary. Intrepid travel, folks. Intrepid travel. If you have any experiences with them, let us know. We'd like to hear that, okay? RMWorldTravel.com. Click on the Contact Us tab. Or, since some of you seem to want to just email us directly, you can do that at RMWorldTravel@RMWorldTravel.com. With that said, right now it's time for us to send you down to Dallas with Bobby as he takes you through this bottom of the hour break. 80% of the best weekend show in America is still to come.

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1: 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If you haven't flown commercially lately, you might be surprised on your next trip in the U.S. and elsewhere to find new technologically sophisticated systems meant to speed passengers through security. At my hometown airport here in Minneapolis-St. Paul, I get to the TSA counter, look at a camera, and within seconds walk through to baggage check. A company called IDEMIA specializes in using biometrics and cryptography to, among other things, ensure secure transactions, such as using facial recognition to speed passengers through security at airports such as LAX and LA. The company also works with the Transportation Security Administration, you know it as TSA, in North America. Lisa Shoemaker is the Senior Vice President of Corporate Relations. Lisa Shoemaker is the Senior Vice President of Corporate Relations for IDEMIA, and I wanted to check in with her on how rapidly new technology related to travel is happening and what the state of the art might be right now. Lisa, welcome. I'm guessing facial recognition is the newest frontier. Am I right?
2: Hey, Rudy. So good to talk to you. And yes, it's absolutely the preferred way for travelers to go through the airport and to securely pass through the TSA checkpoint. It really is changing the efficiency while not doing anything to diminish the security of how we process passengers through the checkpoint as they're navigating air travel, especially this busy summer vacation time period that we're in. But we've got some really exciting things that are happening across the country. For anyone who's flown through the DCA Reagan Airport recently, or even more so through Charlotte, we have got the new generation of the credential authentication technology, which IDEMIA worked with TSA to develop, and it is taking that seamless and fast technology that you experience at the majority of checkpoints across the country, and it's taking that and putting it into an AutoCAT or an e-gate system where you've got one officer that's overseeing multiple lanes, and passengers are able to use their ID document, whether it's a driver's license or a state-issued ID or a passport, and they're able to put that into the machine themselves, and the gates are able to process them after taking their picture, and it doesn't require that manual process that the majority of the checkpoints are still using today. It's absolutely the future of air travel here in the U.S., and we're really excited to be piloting that with TSA right now.
1: Well, I know you're piloting it at Charlotte Douglas International Airport, but as I say, I'm using visual technology now in Minneapolis-St. Paul. I know it's at LAX and a lot of other airports. How widespread is this, and is AutoCAT another step up from that? Because you can put your ID in just a thing and never hand anything to a TSA agent, never even interact with a TSA agent.
2: Sure. So for the touchless pre-check that you are likely using there in Minneapolis, and I certainly use that at a lot of airports across the country, that's been a pilot that TSA has been working with airlines and airports on for actually a couple of years now. And okay. It's so seamless because as you have experienced, you enroll in that through the airline today in this pilot program. But eventually, I think the hope for TSA is that they'll be able to use that existing credential authentication technology that they work with IDEMIA on today, and we'll be able to expand the concept of touchless pre-check across even more TSA checkpoints across the country. So that's been an effort that TSA has had underway, and I definitely can tell you it has a high customer satisfaction approval rating, and I certainly enjoy using it. But yes, you can, the AutoCAT system that we're piloting in Charlotte and at DCA is sort of an in-between. Like, eventually that touchless pre-check concept could also be used. So maybe that ID document isn't needed anymore, and you can still use our technology to get through.
1: Oh, my goodness. And DCA, by the way, is Ronald Reagan Airport in Washington, D.C. We have only about 30 seconds left. Can you see into the future? What's the next step, do you think, or if you know?
2: Oh, my goodness. I mean, I think that, you know, just continuing to improve on the seamless, frictionless travel that we have been working with TSA on for some time. I think that it'll be a combination of all the existing technologies that you're seeing today, but just continued efficiency and modernization of that to make it even more seamless and less stressful for the passenger as they're navigating through the TSA checkpoint.
1: Well, hallelujah. As a passenger, I certainly applaud all this, Lisa. Thank you. Lisa Shoemaker is the Senior Vice President for Corporate Relations at IDEMIA. 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
6: This October 20th, Mary and I will be in Malta in the southern Mediterranean, and we're going to have a number of show fans there with us as we get ready for a 12-day cruise together. There are just two cabin suites left at this point for you to book this spectacular trip. It's happening because of our partnership with Regent Seven Seas. So if you're looking to put an exclamation point on your 2026 travels with a trip that you'll remember forever, call Megan Garfield at Regent today. Book this special 12-day cruise. Again, it's this October. It's aboard Seven Seas Grandeur from Malta to Athens. We're also going to Sicily, Lower Italy, Croatia, Montenegro, Turkey, and a number of other ports in Greece as well. So many of the places that we're going, their bucket list. 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It includes a phone number for Megan as well. Make your reservation and come travel with us this October 20th through November 1st in the Southern Med.

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1: 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One thing we like to do on the show is save you money while traveling, and our next guest has some very good advice when it comes to renting a car. Alexandra Svokos is a digital managing editor at Kiplinger.com, and she recently wrote a piece on 7 rental car fees to avoid. Alexandra, I can think of a couple, but let me turn it over to you. To start, what are the 2 or 3 biggest things rental car companies want you to sign up for to build the check?
2: Absolutely. So the biggest thing that really does come up is insurance. That's one of a little bit of a trickier things that comes up in credit card bills and in billing when you're going to rent a car. That can be anything from $13 to $30 a day or more over the course of your rental. And it is something that you really want to think about it, because often credit cards or your own car insurance coverage actually will manage this fee. So that's really the biggest thing to look for.
1: Yeah, it's the very first question they ask when you step up to the counter. You want insurance? This will protect you on in there. Sometimes they'll say, you know, you may be covered these other ways, but sometimes they don't say it at all, and you get a little nervous. I don't know if this car gets smashed up. Do you want to buy it? That sort of thing. Okay, insurance. Then there's the airport concession fee.
2: Mm-hmm. Yeah, so that's one that's a little tough to manage if depending on where you're traveling. Typically, if you are picking up a car or dropping off a car at an airport, they will actually charge you extra just for the convenience of having it directly at the airport. So what you want to do is basically take a look at what that fee might be if you were to instead pick up a car a couple miles away, maybe from the airport. But you want to be careful, because you want to check the fee, but check that against how much will it cost you to get to that other location to pick up the car in the first place.
1: Then the second question is usually, you want to put in gas in the car, or you want to just pay for refueling, and we can just take care of the whole thing?
2: Yeah, and that's one where I will give rental car companies some credit here. They usually do tell you, they're usually pretty transparent, that the refueling rate is going to be higher than what you'd pay if you just go to the pump and fill it up yourself. So again, that's a

0: it costs, depending on your route. So that is something that I would definitely say, think about where you're going, see what that fee is.
1: Good point. Alexandra Savokos is the digital managing editor at Kiplinger.com. You can go to Kiplinger.com and hit the magnifying glass in the upper right-hand corner of the homepage and search for Avoid Extra Rental Car Fees, and her story will pop right up. Alexandra, I really appreciate your making us smarter. I was certainly familiar with the airport concession fee and you know, them trying to sell you insurance and so on. I did not know that toll transponders might not always be a good idea. I appreciate the satellite radio tip. And we all should watch our extra miles. You've made us much smarter when it comes to renting a car. Thanks so much.
0: Of course. Thank you.
1: We'll be right back.
2: 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We'll be right back.
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1: All right, as Mary and I take back our show mics, I welcome you back to RM World Travel Central here in the New York City area. We're about to delve into ways hotel kitchens are positively benefiting the world. Sounds like an interesting segment. 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
0: All right, executives from the American Hotel and Lodging Association, or AHLA, have been joining our show for years as we discuss the latest happenings in this macro sector of the travel industry. Back in 2017, they launched Hotel Kitchen, and we've watched the interest as it's grown. Here for a conversation on what it is and how it's reshaping food waste and hospitality is a VP with AHLA, Lauren Pravlik.
1: Good morning, Lauren. Nice to have you here, a part of America's number one travel radio show today.
2: Thanks so much for having me.
1: You know, we always enjoy staying on top of what the AHLA team is up to. And as Mary said, you know, your top executives have checked in many times with us over the years, updating our listeners on all sorts of hotel advocacy and really related hospitality matters. Hotel Kitchen is a specific arm of AHLA. It's in partnership with both the World Wildlife Fund and Rockefeller Foundation. Explain what Hotel Kitchen is and the main goal of the program.
2: Yeah, absolutely. So Hotel Kitchen is part of a broader program within HLA's Responsible Stay umbrella, really aimed at becoming part of the solution when it comes to addressing food waste in hotels. It utilizes, you know, an innovation strategy for engaging staff, partners, guests, really the whole hotel ecosystem, if you will. It's a completely complementary resource to the industry. The primary component of the trainings is a 16-week champion guide and a video training series. And we're very fortunate to have had close to 40,000 employees, you know, across the globe that have participated in the program. But it really focuses on driving prevention, diversion, and donation in when it comes to food waste. And so really just being a part of that journey. Mm-hmm. And what's been phenomenal about the program is that we've had the opportunity to grow the reach, and it actually is available in dozens of countries across the globe and in multiple languages.
0: So, Lauren, I'm curious to hear how it's been received by hotels and the 16-week program. When it's working and implemented, what types of food waste reductions are these hotels seeing?
2: Yeah, absolutely. So when we launched the initial program back in 2017, we wanted to ensure that the training components actually worked and were kind of tried and true from what we were trying to convey in the trainings directly. And so it's been instrumental to see that through some of the pilot programs and the ongoing utilization of the tools and resources, that properties saw up to reductions of 38% in food waste in just 12 weeks.
1: Wow.
2: So that includes looking at things like portion control, smarter purchasing and forecasting behind the scenes, and then really training staff to look at opportunities of where they can trim when it comes to prep waste and utilizing an ingredient across multiple dishes.
1: Listening to this right now, you know, Mary and I, we've never met a hotel owner or a GM who wasn't focused on costs, right? And certainly cutting food waste has the ability to improve the property's bottom line significantly. Is this something else that you work to educate these leaders on?
2: Yeah, absolutely. So a portion of the trainings kind of gear towards that leadership or managerial audience. Portion of the trainings focus really on the hotel employees, so many in the banquets and in the kitchen teams, and then also to the meeting planners and the guests, since they're, again, kind of that full ecosystem impacting, you know, the ultimate waste that is coming from a hotel. Mm. And what we've been able to see in terms of some of the results from the program over the years is that roughly about a 3% in food cost reduction. But what's really kind of tried and true with the program is that it's empowered staff from a retention and a training perspective. They get excited about being a part of something special. And within that, there's the opportunity, as I mentioned, around the donation component of the trainings to have an impact with local community partners to facilitate and work with them on donating remaining food.
1: Is there a specific success story that you have out there? You can share that with us?
2: I don't have a specific success story, but there are tons of case studies available on our website across the globe of how teams are getting innovative across the board with particular practices, whether that be through the utilization of different ingredients and really kind of utilizing them not only from a buffet item, but ultimately to utilizing in a cocktail and, you know, really getting creative now more so with technology and innovation and tracking what that waste looks like in the kitchen in real time, so that everyone holistically is kind of seeing the influence that they are having.
1: Okay. Well, yeah, listen, we appreciate great. Very much, Lauren. Thank you for the check-in, and we hope you enjoy the weekend, okay?
2: Perfect. Thank you all so much for the time. Appreciate it.
0: Yeah, thank you, Lauren. Take care.
2: Okay, bye-bye.
0: Bye.
1: All right, everybody, there goes Lauren. By the way, the website she was referring to, very easy, just hotelkitchen.org, hotelkitchen.org. That wraps Hour 1 this week. Hour 2 begins in about 7 minutes. We will start with the latest NCF and three of our affiliates from around the country. I think we're going to Hawaii for one of them. The Personal Connection, Right Stuff, and listener emails are all still to come. 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
6: Breaking news this hour from townhall.com. I'm Michael Harrington. Conservative analysts believe Democrats are walking into what they call a political minefield. Correspondent Ken Lorman reports.
7: They believe the party's move to the left on issues like crime and transgender policies is alienating mainstream voters, while support among Hispanic and black voters is slipping. They also point to demographic trends, red state gains from the next census, and declining influence in media and academia as signs Republicans could hold a long-term advantage if the GOP doesn't squander the opportunity. Ken Lorman reporting.
6: Public policy expert Matthew Continetti says the GOP has work to do if it's going to retain Congress in November.
8: Democrats have a huge huge enthusiasm advantage over the Republicans, and so it's President Trump's job to get that Republican enthusiasm up. I think that's one reason we're having this midterm convention. And then President Trump, he needs to win this war against Iran, and he needs then to convince the American people that this economy is on the right track.
6: He made his comments to the Salem Radio Network. A U.S.-Russian space crew landed safely on the steppes of Kazakhstan this morning after an 8-month stint on the International Space Station. NASA astronaut Chris Williams and a pair of Russian crewmates touched down on their Soyuz MS-28, landing smoothly by parachute in a designated area. The 241-day stint on the orbiting outpost, the first-ever space mission for Williams. Typhoon Newell has weakened to a tropical storm as it moves inland after making landfall in southern China today. Chinese weathermen expect heavy rain to hit parts of Guangdong and Fujian provinces. More than 800,000 people were relocated for safety in Guangdong as of this morning. More on these stories at townhall.com.
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6: President Trump says the U.S. will open a formal investigation into the EU's trade practices. He says the bloc has unfairly levied billions of dollars of fines against Google. His announcement comes just after the EU hit Google with a fine of $1 billion after saying the technology behemoth broke digital antitrust regulations by setting up Google Play and its ubiquitous search engine to corral customers toward its own services and apps to the detriment of competition. Google says the fine hurts European businesses and consumers. Tropical storm Genevieve has strengthened into a hurricane in the Pacific Ocean southwest of Mexico. The National Hurricane Center says it has maximum sustained winds of 90 miles per hour, making it a Category 1 storm. Genevieve Center is about 500 miles south-southwest of Manzanillo, moving west-northwest. No coastal watches or warnings are in effect, but swells from the storm are affecting parts of Mexico's southwestern beaches. News and analysis at townhall.com. A second Secret Service agent from Vice President J.D. Vance's protective detail has been placed on administrative leave amid an internal investigation.
10: The agent is suspected of leaking sensitive operational details to MS Now for a July 15 story that portrayed the Vance family as burdensome. The article revealed agents' frustrations with last-minute travel requests and other sensitive details. This follows a similar incident in January, prompting an internal affairs investigation. The vice president's office thanked the agents while noting the unique challenges of protecting a family with young children. Bernie Bennett reporting.
6: Today is Sunday, July the 26th, and some notable people are celebrating a birthday today, including NFL Hall of Famer Bob Lilly of the old Dallas Cowboys. He's 87 years old. Mick Jagger, Rolling Stones frontman, he's 83 today and still rocking, apparently. Actress Helen Mirren is an ageless 81. Rock musician Roger Taylor of Queen is 77. This is townhall.com.
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12: Maybe you've thought about taking a cruise. 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
1: All right, as we get back to these next 60 minutes of today's broadcast, nice to have all of you here with us for hour two of America's number one travel radio show. As our July 25th live broadcast moves along, folks, it is just after 11 a.m. Eastern time here in the New York City area. That means it's just after 5 a.m. in Hawaii, and there's a reason I'm mentioning that. Convening our National Communal Forum for week 333 is how we're going to start. 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
1: Well, thank you very much. So, Josh, listen, we have you up the earliest over there in Hawaii. Last week, NAB CEO Curtis Leggett, he was here on the program with us, and this audience responded in a terrific way, contacting their congressional representative or senators to help in our effort to get the AM Radio for Every Vehicle Act passed in Washington. So now your company, Malama Media Group, bought KHNR Radio and four other stations a little over a year ago. I'd enjoy hearing why you're so bullish on radio to buy the stations, and what's the response been locally on Oahu since you took on managing them?
4: Well, thank you so much, Robert. Absolutely. It was roughly about a year ago that we stepped into the market. And this market is a very unique market, not only because of the time zone difference, as you would have mentioned, but one of the things that this market really is known for is for its deep community ties, for it being a community that is very family-oriented. And that was one of the major reasons that my partner and I decided to step into Honolulu, specifically with Salem Media, and to purchase these radio stations. And the response that we've gotten in the first almost nine months has been truly incredible. Just quite an outpouring of support from the local community. The biggest thing is just knowing that there are a group of people that are investing in the local community in all sorts of ways, through community impact, through local programming, through services that that provide opportunities for local businesses to continue to grow.
1: No, listen, and congratulations on that.
2: Congratulations,
1: Josh. So we'll come back to you in a minute, Josh.
2: Thank you. All right, let's head to Vermont. Anthony, thanks for joining us. We know you're very busy doing the weekday morning drive shows. Thanks for joining us on your day off. I, first of all, want to shout out your station, WVMT Radio. I believe is Vermont's oldest radio station. I think we've talked to you about this before, and I think you guys are turning 102 this year. Is that correct?
5: Yeah. We're 102. It's pretty amazing. I know. And VMT was the first big AM in the market, and I'm kind of blown away that after 97 years, I get to be the morning host. It took a while, but when I remember growing up as a kid listening to it, so it's fun. And you talk about community and community engagement, and that's what we do every morning. We open up the phone lines, and the first hour of the show, we literally talk about whatever anybody wants to talk about. And sometimes it's just goofy stuff, and sometimes it can be kind of heavy, but it's what I would call the original community engagement, right?
2: Mm-hmm. Yeah.
5: So we're having fun. And I like to joke about being the oldest radio station in Vermont because it's something to be proud of.
1: And listen, Burlington is such a quaint
2: legacy.
1: New England community.
2: Yeah.
1: Great place. So Rudy, we're going to go to Mark in Delaware. Now, their state fair just kicked off on Thursday, and that runs through next weekend. So where do you want to go with Mark?
6: Well, I'd like to know more about that. But, Mark, I had a home on the Eastern Shore for 15 or 20 years. I know you're in the Delmarva Peninsula. Delmarva, by the way, it took me years to figure out, is short for Delaware, Maryland, and Virginia. One of the most beautiful parts of the country in that part of the United States. But I've never heard of the Delaware State Fair. It's a small state for a state fair.
7: Well, it's a small state, but it's a big fair. It's 10 days of a lot of fun and food and activities and, of course, all the animals that make up any great state fair and a great concert lineup. So it is one of the biggest events on the peninsula every summer.
6: And where is it exactly?
1: Yeah.
6: Okay.
7: So the state fair is located in Harrington, which is a community about 10 or 15 minutes south of Dover, which is the state capital.
6: Mm-hmm.
7: It has a beautiful fairgrounds, a big concert venue, and like I said, a lot of fun. Everybody from, Warren Ziders and Bailey Zimmerman and Hudson Westbrook. We're going to have Weird Al back this year. And,
6: oh, my goodness. With the accordion.
7: And also, Men at Work, Toad to Wet Sprocket. So, a lot of different kinds of music and a lot of fun.
1: So, Mark, and you're right. That's a great affair. I mean, Rudy, we'll have to actually make sure you get there at some point. I know we'll talk about that. Josh, I want to mention something to you. We got information. We have Mary and I are doing a cruise this October in the southern Mediterranean, then next July in the North Atlantic and Baltic Seas with our show partner, Region 7 Seas. And three couples who listen to this show on your station there in Honolulu will be traveling with us. So we love that. But where I want to go with you all is this. Really, we'll get maybe 15, 20-second answers on this. What do you say is a must-do when visiting your area of our country? Josh?
4: I would have to say you have to do anything that's beach-related. Honestly, that's the best thing to do here. You're surrounded by the ocean, and it's beautiful.
1: It is beautiful. We've been there. All right, Anthony, what say you for Burlington?
5: Well, in the winter, it's skiing, and in the summer, it's just get out on Lake Champlain because it gives you a really good perspective of the Champlain Valley, and we've got two or three tour companies that do excellent jobs out on the lake in the summer.
1: Yeah, and we've
2: that lake is gorgeous. Beautiful sunsets.
1: So, Mark, in the Delmarva region, what say you for a must-do when visiting the area?
7: Well, again, it's a little unfair to be on the same show as your affiliate in Honolulu, but in the summertime, certainly the beaches here in Delaware and all the way down to Ocean City, Maryland, the boardwalks and the terrific food, that's what drives our tourism industry here.
1: Well, we have done Ocean City many times. Rehoboth Beach as well. Mm-hmm. A lot of beautiful areas there, so love it. Listen, thank you, all three of you, for being part of today's National Communal Forum. We could not do this show without all of you, so love being part of your stations and interacting with your listeners. So thank you. Have a great weekend, and we'll talk again soon. So, all right, well, there we are, today's National Communal Forum. That was an interesting mix that we had with everybody there.
2: Yeah, it's funny. And I like the beaches.
1: Josh,
2: I love the beaches in Hawaii, but I like the Delaware beaches.
1: All right, folks, after this quick sponsors break, we are headed to Iowa next for the personal connection. It starts in 3 minutes.

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2: It's been a while since we've done a personal connection like this. Chris Pochiba and Sarah Aho Pochiba took to the road in a van in May of 2018, and they haven't looked back. Long stretches of living on the road have become more common among the retiree crowd, but less so with younger people like Chris and Sarah. As we head back to our busy show hotline, we want to welcome Chattanooga-based, when they're not on the road, couple Chris and Sarah to our show.
3: Chris and Sarah, nice connecting with you this morning. Welcome to America's number one travel radio show.
6: Hey, thanks for having us.
3: Great to have you both aboard. Mary and I are told you were in Iowa today, so look forward to hearing a little bit about that. Hopefully you'll still be in the area to enjoy the Iowa State Fair that's ahead. I believe it's the second, third week of August this year. Mary and I certainly have enjoyed that in the past. So during your intro there, Mary just mentioned you began your life on the road in 2018, and since your travels started, you've experienced all 50 states, 23 countries. Frankly, I really would enjoy, you know, knowing what types of things you document when you travel. And I know you started off in a Sprinter van, moved to the Land Cruiser. What kind of vehicle are you driving these days? Chris?
6: Yeah. So, I mean, currently we're still in our Land Cruiser. We travel the world in our, it's a 1988 Toyota Land Cruiser diesel. It was built in Germany, and we, like, currently it's in Europe right now. So it's in a parking lot waiting for us to get back to it, and we're going to be going to Iceland and the Faroe Islands here in a few weeks. But yeah, that's what we currently drive around and just kind of document our travels in.
3: And so you are in Iowa. What has you there today?
6: Iowa, I mean, right now, Iowa, we're just on bicycles. And so it's we're currently riding on with 20,000 other people during Ragbri. And so that's our vehicle of choice is our bicycle, and then our Toyota Prius, which is waiting for us at the end of the route.
2: Okay. So. I love this. All right. So, Sarah, I've read that you believe people are the heart. Well, you've both believed this. People are the heart behind really why we travel, and that you actively look for culture shock. So can you expand a little bit on what that means for you, Sarah?
7: Yeah, I didn't grow up traveling, but I always dreamed of seeing, you know, faraway places and that kind of thing. And so I grew up in a place that was very comfortable for me, that wasn't foreign, wasn't unusual. And I just love being thrown into the thick of it. I love feeling a little bit uncomfortable, having that language barrier, not knowing the currency, you know, just having to figure out all these steps. I mean, the phone makes it much easier for us these days, but sometimes I actually like putting away my phone when we travel just because I want to be fully present and be kind of as lost as what I can be, as crazy as that sounds. But I really do love being fully present, because I think the things that you remember most in life are the ones that are the hardest, even if it's good or bad or whatever. Mm-hmm. So I typically like to see or experience as many of those things at one time as possible.
2: Yeah. Chris, you want to add anything to that?
6: Yeah, I think, I mean, I'm just kind of like Sarah, like I didn't grow up traveling either. And being able to go to different places, whether it is in the U.S. or internationally or wherever, being able to see how people live and do their lives and how it looks different from how I normally do my life is just so interesting to me. I mean, one of the best things for us to do is like going to like a grocery store and seeing how people buy their groceries or what the normal food looks like and everything. And for me, it just kind of brings that culture to life and being able to see what a normal day to day looks like, for the people that we're visiting. And so, yeah.
2: So, Sarah, I agree with you. I use my phone far less when we travel to try to be present in the moment. And Chris, Robert and you would get along great. Robert was the one years ago when we first started traveling together that said, hey, we got to go into the market.
3: We do it all the time. Some do it with us.
2: And it's amazing. And, you're totally right with that.
3: And I love the fact that the two of you didn't grow up traveling. But here you've now knocked off in 8 years, but 50 states, 23 countries and growing.
2: Yeah. I mean, what a great story.
3: It is a great story.
2: So, you know, this is our personal connection segment of the show. It's an ongoing series in our syndicated program where we look at travel as a tool for transformation. So beyond the great landscapes and the cities, travel always comes back to the people as we're having this conversation right now. I'm curious, you know, give us a specific, I'm sure you have many, many to choose from, but a personal encounter from your journeys, one that's really stayed with you long after returning home. Sarah?
7: Mm. Oh, gosh, Chris, you may have to help me on this. I'm trying to think of one in particular. I guess we'll just use this week as an example. While biking, we came across a lady who, you know, during Ragbri, which is this bike ride across Iowa we're doing right now, it's like 25,000 people, and we go through these small towns that most people completely miss because they're far from the interstates, and people set up little lemonade stands, they'll have, you know, farm animals out for you to meet, and all this kind of thing. But there's this one lady who was selling water bottles and lemonade, and she had a sign that she said she needed another kidney. And so all of her medical bills were just like crazy high. And she was just selling lemonade and water on the side of the road, trying to fundraise for her kidney transplant. She's on the wait list. And, you know, just traveling, you get to meet interesting people like that who, you know, you get experience or, you know, learn a little bit about their struggles. And that's just one that's happened this week of just, you know, we heard what her story was like. It's sort of unconventional, and most people are out here fundraising for their school band or something like that, but hers, her life depends on it.
3: So, Sarah, I appreciate what you say. You know, one of the things that Mary and I, people ask us all the time, what do we love about travel? And usually it's the people. I mean, it's sometimes the experiences, but, you know, and there's so many other things we can talk about. But I'm going to take you down a different path, because something else that we talk about is, you know, having to delve into what we like to call having plan B. And because any of us who travel regularly, we know that eventually something's going to go awry, right? So, Chris, you and Sarah have been pretty vocal that, you know, nomadic life can be heavily romanticized online. Share some of your reasoning for this.
6: Yeah, well, I mean, you know, one of our earlier trips, we were driving our Land Cruiser down the Pan American Highway. We were driving through Mexico to Panama. We were trying to get to Argentina, and we had several people that follow us say, hey, you didn't make that look easy. And it, like, we weren't trying to make it look hard, but like, we were just trying to show what everyday life is like, you know. And I remember our truck had actually broke down in Mexico, in Puebla, Mexico, and there was a family that allowed us to park in their parking lot, and they came out and gave us food. They played with our dog while we're looking for the part. And like, we were there for over a week just trying to figure out like how to fix like what needed to be fixed. And I think for us, travel is about being flexible and being able to say, you know what, it's not working out right now. Let's turn it. Let's see what we can turn into this. And RAGBRAI is actually, I don't mean to keep pulling back to it, but it's a great thing. Like, you could have a bad day on a bike, you know, you get sunburned or something, but at the end of the day, you're just eating pies with a bunch of strangers, you know, and eating a lot of food. And so it's like, you can choose to look at the bad stuff and be held up by that, or you can be like, you know what, we're going to make the most.
3: Well, you roll with it. Pun intended on that with what you're doing. I mean,
6: yep,
3: no question.
6: Absolutely.
3: So, you know, all right. So an element that, you know, we've seen in many of your travel stories is moving on, right? I mean, here you are on the bike. We can play with that as well a little bit. But, you know, that's despite fear of the unknown, or even the fear of, in some cases, where your travels may be taking you. So can you talk a little bit about the power of moving beyond those anxieties, Sarah?
7: Yeah, I think the easiest thing you can do is just step into it. I'm naturally a very fearful person. I, in the past, have let that guide my actions, and it's something I'm constantly trying to move away from. So sometimes it just means buying that plane ticket somewhere that scares you, or, you know, just saying yes. You just have to say yes and take that first step. And, you know, so many times people have been worried for us in our travels, and we've traveled through some places that most people wouldn't want to necessarily go, that don't seem safe. You see them on the news, that kind of thing. But you show up to them and they're not, I mean, that what you see on the news is real, but that's 1% of it. You're missing the 99% of it, which is what we experience. And, yeah, you just have to take that first step and go.
2: Yeah, that's so true. So we only have about 30 seconds left, but I don't want to leave out the fact that your dog, which you mentioned before, Kramer, has been all over the world with you guys. Does he get more fan mail than you, Chris?
6: Yeah. Yeah, he's been more places than my parents have. And, so he travels the world with us, and he brings a lot of joy to a lot of people. And it is an added difficulty to travel internationally with him, but we think it's worth it. And being able to stay for months at a time in an international country.
3: Well, listen, that's a whole other conversation we could have with you, because traveling with a pet and certainly internationally, there's a whole bunch
2: navigate.
3: Of rules on that. So, Sarah and Chris, listen, you know what? We really appreciate the conversation today. Folks, you can follow their travels at chrisandsarah.com, chrisandsarah.com, and that's S-A-R-A. Enjoy Iowa, you two.
6: Hey, thanks for having us.
2: Thank you, guys. Take care.
7: Thank you, too. Bye-bye.
3: Interesting couple.
2: Lovely
3: there.
2: Couple.
3: I love it.
2: Yeah.
3: I mean, that's great.
2: God bless
3: them. Biking today in Iowa. So, all right, looking at the clock, folks, we need to head into this bottom of the hour break. In 20 minutes, Aaron, I'll be answering listener emails. But next, it's the right stuff.
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1: 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Well, our next guest has created something that just might get your kids to set aside their cell phones or iPads on their next long flight. It's a book. You remember books. This is a fun book for kids. For our Right Stuff segment today, I'm happy to introduce Laura Baker. She is the author of, and listen to this number carefully, more than 60 books for children. I want to mention today a couple, starting with the Big Book of Airplane Activities. And we, by the way, we reached Laura today at her home in the south of Wales in the UK, where she lives with her husband and their two sons. Laura, welcome to the show. First, let's establish your bona fides. How old are your sons?
13: Oh, hi. Thanks for having me. My sons are now 8 and 12 years old.
1: Okay, so you were qualified to write children's books. How long have you been writing children's books?
13: Oh, I've been writing them for quite a long time. Probably I've worked in children's books before I started writing them. So I've been in the industry for about 20 years now, and probably writing them for maybe, I don't know, half that time, even more than that.
1: Tell me a little about how you perceive the worthiness or value of books compared to digital products.
13: Oh, that's a big question. I mean, to me, books are, they're very hands-on for kids. So, you know, we're going to talk about our activity book today. So it's a place where kids can really interact with the book itself. I think that's really important. I think books also have a really special job in bringing people together. So if you think of your bedtime stories, often when you're younger, you read that with a parent or someone special. So it's kind of a bonding experience at the same time. So I think there's just a lot to books. And if you can get a really good book that takes kids away from those screens, I think that's really special.
1: Okay. So you say this is a very interactive book. Describe to me what kind of mental adventures one would find in this particular book it's called The Big Book of Airplane Activities, about airplane activities. And are they actually writing on pages in the book as well? Is it that interactive?
13: It definitely is, yeah. So this is a Lonely Planet kids book. So I've worked with the company Lonely Planet to create this book. And you might know them from their guides. So they're all about providing inspiration. Yeah, of course. So providing inspiration and advice for people on trips. So this is sort of extending that to the children and the actual journey of the trip. So this particular book we're talking about, The Big Book of Airplane Activities, is really meant to take on the airplane as something to do when kids possibly might find it not the most exciting part of your journey. So, you know, if there's a bit of boredom or you don't really want to use screens the whole time, you've got this book in front of you. And yeah, it's quite a good chunky book. It's full of pages you can write on yourself. So you can get hands on. So it's a really good mix of activities in this book. So we've got kind of classics like word searches and crosswords, but then we've got, things that extend to the real world. So there's a page where you're spotting things in a picture of an airport gate, but then, you know, you could extend that if you're sitting in the gate and think, okay, well, let's spot that in the real world. So it's kind of trying to help you interact with your surroundings, extend it a bit to the real world adventure you're having. We've also thrown in some humor in this. I'm particularly proud of an activity where you've got jokes on one side of the page and punchlines on the other, and you have to match the jokes to the punchline. And my own kids, we tested that on them. They quite like that one because obviously you can mix and match, but when you get it right, it's quite funny. So, yeah, there's a bit of a mix for everyone. The classic, a bit of humor, just lots of different things depending on the type of activity you like to do.
1: Well, let me read the words because I think you've picked up some of that British accent and you speak rather quickly. These are some of the offerings. And, it's just six or seven words here. This is on the cover of the book and very small type at the bottom. Inside are word searches, crosswords, mazes, hidden pictures, connect the dots, all of which are certainly interactive and I can imagine in a kid's mind. Speaking of kids' minds, I know you touched on this for my first question, but if you can briefly, how do you, we have 1 minute left. How do kids' minds relate differently to books versus a smartphone or an iPad? Short answer.
13: Okay, well, I think the iPhone or iPad, they're just taking it in. It's a bit more reactive, whereas with books, you're interacting a lot more. It's a bit more two-sided because in these books, they're interactive. If you're reading a book, you're imagining what's going on. So I think that, yeah, it's just a little bit more of a relationship with the book.
1: Fair enough. Laura Baker is the author of The Big Book of Airplane Activities. If you go to her website, You will find all kinds of books. Another one that I noticed was Create Your Own Camping Activities. Her website is Laura, traditional spelling, Anne with A-N-N-E, baker.com. All one word. Laura, thanks so much for joining us today.
13: Well, thank you so much for having me.
1: We'll be right back.
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1: 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One of the positive events over the last 15 or so years for folks who ride bikes is the rise of biking lanes in America's cities. Now, I have little doubt they've cut down on injuries and even deaths among bicyclists, but some cities are better than others. And our next guest, Cindy Hirschfeld, features five of them in a recent New York Times article titled Five Great North American Biking Cities. Cindy's a freelance writer who specializes in outdoor adventure travel, as befits someone who lives in the Colorado mountains. Cindy, nice to have you with us today. What makes a city a great biking city?
2: Thank you. It's nice to be with you. And when looking at cities to choose for the story, as you mentioned, bike lanes, especially bike lanes that are protected, so they're physically separated from vehicles by some kind of barrier. They also have lower speed limits in a lot of places. They have continuous routes for you to bike on, so you're not, say, on a lane for a block and then all of a sudden having to navigate the street for the next two blocks and go back. It's not that way. And also in choosing these particular cities, went for some geographic diversity. Then a couple other things, just a good community of bike advocacy, that a city is committing funds to building great bike infrastructure.
1: We'll take our listeners off the hook by telling them right now what the five cities you chose were. Let me list them: Seattle, Minneapolis, Atlanta, Montreal, and Brooklyn, all in North America.
2: Correct.
1: Obviously. Cindy, I live in Minneapolis, and we do have a very advanced bicycle program, but it doesn't seem to be a lot of physical blockings. We have wide bicycle paths, but no physical blockings. Are those becoming more and more common?
2: Physical blocking, you mean between cars and the bike lanes?
1: Right, sorry.
2: Yeah, yes. That is becoming more common. Mm-hmm. And in fact, there's an organization called People for Bikes, which rates cities on what they call their bikeability. And one of the things they look at is that physical blocking. And I found out a statistic when I was researching this that in 2013, there were just 24 such detected bike lanes in the U.S. And today, that organization estimates there are more than 4,400 miles of those kind of protected lanes across the country. So it's definitely on an upswing.
1: Wow. Well, another stat you had in your article, in 2019, there were 33 towns with bicycle paths, and now there are two, or in 2025 anyway, there are 234 that are recognized as highly bikeable. Does the number keep increasing?
2: It does. You know, more cyclists take to these paths. It drives more need for building that kind of infrastructure in cities, and also as people get elected to offices in these cities who are advocates for bikers, that's also a huge help. And there are cities that are more willing to put public funds.

0: bikes and cars from meeting by accident. Thank you so much for joining us. Cindy Hirschfeld is a freelance writer, and she wrote this piece for the New York Times. We'll be right back.
1: Join the Travel Trio by accessing the show anytime, anywhere at rmworldtravel.com. We'll be right back.
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8: 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You can just look under sponsors. All right, email number one. Let's dive right into these, Mary. We actually had this from the last time we did this. We've held this to, so she's going to lead off. Rosanna listens to us in Mesa, Arizona. That's our Phoenix affiliate, AM 960 KKNT Radio, and she's written into us, "I heard you mention that Marriott opened their 10,000th location. I can say that the number of hotel chains here in our area just keeps growing. Because of my husband's job, we've been most loyal to the IHG

0: brands, and we're in their Gold Elite level. I hear you talk about Hilton. Is there a hotel brand you believe is the best out there to patronize?
1: Well, certainly, Rosanna, as I'm sure you know, staying there, IHG is certainly a great brand. And if you're Gold Elite level, well, that's certainly, you're going to get some perks with that. You know, listen, I find this highly personal. There's so many brands out there. You are correct. We do talk about Hilton the most. It's the brand we agreed to associate with this program, and that's because it's the company that we've stayed with, really, most of the time for a very long time. We also have Elite Lifetime Diamond status with them. So the perks that we get combined with the accelerated scale of the points that we're earning, they really add up. However, I'm going to throw out a few other brands that we've also stayed at that we're definitely high on, and I would say Four Seasons tops that list. We also like Ritz-Carlton and the Marriott family. In Europe, Red Carnation Hotels is a brand we really like a lot and highly recommend. Fairmont is a great brand. I would look at Fairmont if you're looking for something else. And Robert, you know, we've stayed at Omni Hotels and Resorts, and they also have a great brand.
0: Yeah,
1: they're very consistent. You know, so that's my take on that.
0: You know, Rosanna, you asked if there's a hotel brand out there that's the best to patronize. The industry, well, it's so fractured with so many brands and options, it makes answering your questions really difficult for us. I'm not sure we can do it justice.
1: Hard to narrow it down.
0: And it really is. It's really what's best for you, your husband, your family, whomever. I will say that Mary and I will very much like the historic hotels and the one-of-a-kind
1: yes.
0: properties.
1: Yeah.
0: Now, that doesn't mean that we are not big on luxury resorts or even independent locations. We certainly are. But travel is subjective, right? So there's no right or wrong answer here. We're going to move on. Email number two is from Jorge, who listens to us in Fayetteville, North Carolina. That's our affiliate AM 640 and FM 103.5 HD2 WFNC Radio. He's written, our station here airs your show on Sunday mornings for some reason, but I enjoyed listening to your July 4th program so much when it aired on July 5th here. In fact, I've since gone back and listened to it three more times on your website. Thank you for the support you show to our military and the love I can hear you have for our great nation. I now support Fort Bragg here as a civilian, but my uncle served on the Intrepid, and your broadcast added so much to a special weekend honoring our country's history. Hearing you describe what was happening, talking with your guests, and RJ randomly speaking with Americans in the area had me listening to every minute. I always enjoy your show, but you really made my weekend with this one. Jorge, Mary, you and I know this. The response to our America 250, Sailforth 250 live remote broadcast, it's been nothing short of exceptional. What we experienced, our broadcast location, having both of our sons actively involved with RJ on air, and our oldest son orchestrating our setup and everything, you know, was happening behind the scenes that you heard, it's something that we'll never forget. It made for one of our favorite broadcasts ever. And that's saying a lot, since in one form or another, this program has now had over 1,120 broadcasts, okay? We love that we were able to connect with you in such a special way, Jorge, and all of our listeners out there. That was the intent when we were planning this July 4th show. It makes us happy that you hear and know. We absolutely love our great nation.
1: Oh, absolutely. Everything you said, Robert, and then some, I will never forget that day. And you know, Jorge, we decided early in 2025 that we wanted to invest in America's 250. We started celebrating at Robert on July 5th of 2025.
0: We did, yeah, exactly.
1: You know, so our big Let's Go America tour, Miami to Los Angeles through the Panama Canal in January, that started our 2026 broadcast year with a big exclamation point. But I can't say enough how proud and grateful we were to share with the country everything we experienced earlier this month on July 4th at the Intrepid for the America 250 and Sailforth 250 celebrations. We met so many active military members. RJ interviewed a vet. Jorge, you said your uncle served on the Intrepid. This particular vet did, as I'm sure you know, if you've listened to it, how many times? Three times?
0: Yeah,
1: that he served, I believe, in the mid-60s. So anyway, thanks for, so much for being a show listener, and thanks so much for writing in, and I'm so glad that you enjoyed that broadcast.
0: Yeah, we've heard nothing but great things. You know, Mary, I'm looking, we've got about 50 seconds on this. So we've got
1: we're not
0: going
1: to get to that third.
0: Yeah, Taylor from Murray, Utah.
1: Yep.
0: Taylor, listen, we have your email here. We will get to this in a future show. I'm sorry, but, you know, just to reiterate, we can't thank everybody enough for all the great things we've heard. And listen, the America 250 continues. I mean, there are still events going
1: on. It's still the year. Yeah. There absolutely are events going on. And, you know, back to Taylor. We'll get to you first next time, right, Robert?
0: Okay, we'll do that.
1: In Murray, Utah.
0: All right, so we're going to leave it there for today. Keep sending us your travel questions, everyone, at rmworldtravel.com. 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Thank you, Rosanna and Jorge. And special thanks to all of our guests who appear on the show today with Mary and me and Rudy. 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Thanks to all of you out there who helped make what we do America's number one travel radio show. Until we're back with you next week, August 1st, folks, wherever you may be headed, safe and happy travels.

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5: News this hour from Town Hall, I'm Mary Rose. A key U.S. ally in the Middle East is heading to Washington.
6: Israeli Prime Minister Benjamin Netanyahu is set to visit Washington, D.C. next week. His office says he'll attend funeral services for the late Senator Lindsey Graham, a longtime friend of Israel. President Trump is also expected to meet with Netanyahu at the White House on Tuesday, as the two leaders discuss ongoing diplomatic efforts. Willie Nelson, The White House.
5: A new global wealth report shows the U.S. created more new millionaires than any other country last year.
7: According to the UBS Global Wealth Report 2026, the U.S. added more than 441,000 new millionaires in 2025, nearly half of all newly created millionaires worldwide. United Kingdom was a distant second with 43,000, followed by France. The report highlights continued growth in American wealth creation despite ongoing economic challenges. Ken Lorman reporting.
5: 11 people have been charged with causing the deaths of 7 migrants.
8: A federal indictment says a Union Pacific employee found 6 bodies in a rail yard shipping container in Laredo, Texas. Authorities say smugglers left the body of another migrant near the tracks in San Antonio. They said the migrants were from Honduras and Mexico, all part of a human smuggling effort on the freight train. The Webb County Medical Examiner said heat stroke was the likely cause of their deaths. The charges are punishable by up to life in prison. John Scott reporting.
5: German authorities say the suspect in the deadly Berlin Pride attack that killed one person and left 29 injured was shot and killed by police during a confrontation in a suburb of the city. And millions across the country are dealing with sizzling temperatures today. Major cities like Phoenix, Vegas, and Minneapolis will have extreme heat warnings. More on these stories at townhall.com.
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5: Former state lawmaker and logger Troy Jackson has secured the Democratic nomination for U.S. Senate in Maine.
11: Jackson will face longtime GOP Senator Susan Collins in November in a race that could decide which party controls the U.S. Senate. Jackson replaces Graham Platner, who won the Democrat primary in June but then withdrew from the race amid allegations of sexual misconduct. Jackson was selected by hundreds of delegates who came together for a first-of-its-kind gathering in Bangor, Maine. He won the support of almost all the delegates who gathered there to clinch the nomination. Bob Agner reporting.
5: Living through the biggest jump in grocery prices in a half a century is many Americans changing their food and shopping habits. The price of food purchased for home use has increased 33% since the beginning of 2019. Residents of some cities where food prices increased say they're hunting for deals. Breaking news and analysis at townhall.com. A new report may explain why leftist relatives are cutting ties with conservatives, even with parents.
12: A Wall Street Journal investigation says self-care advice is replacing reconciliation efforts, and critics argue the trend is spreading faster than the evidence, especially online. Here's what's at stake. About 25% of Americans say they're estranged from a close relative, and surveys suggest a third of estranged parents blame their adult child's therapist. While cutting contact may bring short-term relief, research links it to higher rates of chronic depression, an outcome experts call tragic, not typical. Ron Taylor reporting.
5: Jaguar Land Rover is recalling over 15,000 vehicles to fix a possible defective rear view camera. Federal regulators say insufficient drain holes could cause water damage and block the camera view when reversing. More on these stories at townhall.com.
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13: Joined by a live audience at the SoCon 2026. The Social Conservative Policy Conference brings together lawmakers, scholars, and leaders from national and state policy organizations to address some of the greatest challenges facing our nation, including the growing threat of socialism.
14: Socialism, communism, I mean, my view, and I think in reality, socialism is just communism light. It is a step, as my mother says, it is a step to full communism. If socialism succeeds, then you get communism.
13: That was New York Congresswoman Nicole Malliotakis, whose mother fled Fidel Castro's communist regime. A reminder that socialism is far more than an academic theory. For millions, it has been a lived reality. Today, we'll hear from two of the nation's leading voices on challenges facing America, House Speaker Mike Johnson on the domestic agenda before Congress, including the rising challenge of socialism, and former Secretary of State Mike Pompeo on America's role abroad and the growing threat posed by Iran, and what comes next for U.S. policy in the Middle East.
15: I just don't think they're serious about making a deal. These guys, I mean, the more the president's gotten to know them, the more he's come to that realization. I mean, he said it yesterday, I believe. He gave a speech in Georgia. These guys, the problem with them is you can't make a deal with people unless they're going to keep it. And these people make deals and then they break it almost immediately. Or they decide, oh, let's change the deal. That's not how deals work.
13: That was the current Secretary of State Marco Rubio signaling that diplomacy with Iran may have reached its limits. Former Secretary of State Mike Pompeo joins us later with his assessment. We'll also examine what has fueled socialism's growing appeal, the Marxist ideas behind it, and how we counter them. All of that and much more coming up on this week's edition of This Week on Capitol Hill.
16: Today's edition of This Week on Capitol Hill is being presented by AARP.
13: Well, House Republicans delivered major results this week. Lawmakers passed the annual National Defense Authorization Act, approved the Stop Insider Trading Act, advanced a framework for Reconciliation 3.0, and passed a clean continuing resolution to keep the government funded and avoid another Democratic shutdown. The focus now shifts to the Senate, where the fate of each of the measures will be decided. Joining us here before the SoCon 2026 is House Speaker Mike Johnson. Mr. Speaker, welcome.
17: Hey, Tony. Great to be with you.
13: When we talked last week, I talked about how aggressive the agenda was going into this week, and you accomplished it.
17: Yes, you know, the pundits always say we won't be able to accomplish it, but we did, and I never doubt that. We have a small majority, the smallest in most times in U.S. history. As you know, most of this Congress has been a one- or two-vote margin at any time, but we were able to get it done, and those are big seismic achievements, landmark achievements, and moving the ball forward. And as I said in my press conference after we delivered all that on Thursday, we're going to continue to do this. The American people can trust House Republicans, the Republican Party, to run this government, and we keep delivering. We're going to do that, run all the way through the tape towards the end of the year, to the end of the year, and I believe for this reason we're going to win the midterms. I'm very bullish about the outcome, and we talk about it all the time. With each passing day, I'm more confident, Tony.
13: As you repeatedly say, you exceed the expectations of the pundits. They still don't understand the power of prayer.
17: That's right. And look, I've been openly saying this. I told a big gaggle of Hill Press reporters yesterday at an event. I said, listen, this is a God thing. It really is. And we have intercessory prayers who are on the ground at the Capitol praying each of these things through. My colleagues know that. They know I believe that. And that we're watching it happen. More and more people are understanding that there must be something to this, because this is an impossible agenda. But look, this is not a radical thing. It's what the framers of our Constitution did, the founders' generation. They all believed in the power of prayer, the divine hand of providence, as Washington himself, the father of our country, often talked about. And we do well. We're one nation under God. We should remember and govern like that.
13: All right, let's talk about some of those accomplishments, what was accomplished this week, and how that sets up action now in the Senate.
17: It does. I mean, each of those measures is important. You know, the National Defense Authorization Act, as you know, sets policy for how we govern ourselves and how we fund our military in a very dangerous time. Big, big thing.
13: And in spite of that, this is being blocked in the Senate repeatedly. The Senate has tried to advance its version, and the Democrats have blocked it.
17: It's a very important thing to note. I mean, for 65 straight years, this was a bipartisan product, because at the end of the day, people would put their political weapons down and recognize this is serious. This is about the nation's security. We ought to do it together. And that increasingly has not happened. This Democrat Party, as I say all the time, is not the party of our fathers or grandfathers. They don't have any interest in keeping the nation safe, because they think there's some political advantage installing all of this. The same thing applied to the other big bill, the continuing resolution. We passed a totally clean, non-gimmick continuation of funding through November, so that we don't have Americans suffering unnecessarily because government wheels have ground to a halt.
13: You did get some Democratic support for that.
17: Small handful. And that's good.
13: Which should show that the Democrats in the Senate should be willing to vote for it as well.
17: That's our hope and our expectation and our prayer. And Leader Thune believes that he will get Democrats to do that. It's just too dangerous. And there's some Democrats, I think, Tony, who have calculated that they would get a political advantage if TSA lines backed up at the airports again and soldiers weren't being paid and all these other, you know, critical functions of government stopped, that they would get points for that. I think they're wrong. This same group already forced us into the two longest shutdowns in U.S. history, this Congress already. One of them was 78 days. No one gained a thing out of that. They didn't get any political advantage, but the American people are made to suffer. That tells you where their head is.
13: All right, let's talk about Reconciliation 3.0 that has the Save America Act included.
17: Yes, we need to do reconciliation because it is the vehicle that allows you to avoid that 60-vote threshold in the Senate. And these Democrats, as we're discussing here, have no interest in advancing the simple priorities of the American people. What do I mean by that? This reconciliation bill, the resolution we passed in the House that now goes to the Senate, will set up a simple measure. It has three components. We want to fund the troops, farmers, and election security. It has the Save America Act in it, which is very basically requires proof of citizenship to register to vote and a valid ID when you show up to do so. That's like a 90-10 public opinion poll issue, Tony, and Democrats don't want to support it. We're also going to put in essential funding for the military to replenish stockpiles of our missiles and the other equipment and make sure the troops are paid and equipped. And then we have a little bit for the agriculture community as well that desperately needs it. I don't know how any member of the Senate can vote against any of that. Certainly not Republicans, so we'll see.
13: Well, we were told that there was not an issue with non-citizens registering to vote. But we just saw this week in New Jersey the Democratic governor admitting that 6,600 non-U.S. citizens were registered to vote and 400 of them actually voted.
17: We know this kind of stuff happens around the country, and it is remarkable when a Democrat governor is forced to come out and admit it. But this is the reason that the American people are for this, and by the way, more than 70% of Democrats say that you should be a citizen to vote in a U.S. election. It's already federal law. It's just not enforced in the blue states. And you have to have a valid ID to show up to vote. That's not a controversial notion. But in spite of the fact that almost every American sees that that's common sense, these Democrats will not lend a vote, not the House or the Senate. They will not support it, so we have to do it on our own through a reconciliation package. So we certainly hope and believe and expect that this is going to make its way through. I was with the president last night in the Oval Office for 2 hours. We talked about this at great length, as you can imagine, and he is very anxious to get that measure to his desk because he believes, as I do, it's the most essential thing. If you do not have a free and fair election, It's very difficult to keep a constitutional republic, and that's why we're pushing this so aggressively.
13: All right, so there's only one hurdle between you and the president getting that legislation there.
17: Yes, it's the Senate, and look, I'm very insistent about this. I believe we have to have a one-team approach. The House and Senate Republicans are all one team, and I don't disparage anyone or anything. I don't tell Leader Thune how to run the Senate. He doesn't tell me how to run the House. But we are coordinating on this, and I'm very hopeful that he'll be able to shepherd that through. I pray that he will, because so many people agree with us that it's so critically important. So we need to support those Senate Republicans and let them know, I know you all will hear, how important that is to all of us and to them and to the country.
13: Now, if they do not advance the House versions of that, then this is going to be September before we see movement on these issues.
17: Yes, it may well be a September exercise. It takes some time to move these things through, but that will be timely enough before the election in November, and it's, again, a critically important priority. I think the government funding on the CR and the budget reconciliation, it's hard to imagine anything more important than that. Another thing we did this week, though, is we banned stock trading for members of Congress. And you know what? Almost every Democrat voted against that. They're going to have a lot to answer for on the election.
13: How big of an issue was that?
17: It should have been done a long time ago, but it's been difficult to get a consensus for it. As usual, on most things, you have a small handful of members who are the bad apples, who give it all a bad name. There are lots of members who do that, you know, faithfully and in accordance with the law and in blind trust and that sort of thing. But it's gotten so abusive, the insider trading aspect of it, that we just had to get rid of it. And I'm really glad we finally got that off the House floor.
13: Are you confident that the ethics and the standards that are in the House are sufficient?
17: We're doing everything we can to enforce those and to continually improve upon them, and that's an ongoing process that will continue to the end of this Congress and into the new one when we still have a Republican majority in the Congress, okay?
13: All right, Mr. Speaker, we're going to go to a break. When we come back, I want to talk about something you have been saying regarding the threat of socialism, that the barbarians are not at the gate, they're inside the gate. We want to talk about that when we return. What's given rise to this Marxist ideology that is actually fueling campaigns and winning elections?
17: Yes.
13: Folks, stick with us. We're back with more of This Week on Capitol Hill right after this.
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21: Welcome back to This Week on Capitol Hill. I'm Tony Perkins, and we're here before a live audience at the SoCon 2026. All right. As you can tell, a very live audience, geared up and ready to go with our conversation with House Speaker Mike Johnson, who represents the 4th Congressional District of Louisiana. Mr. Speaker, appreciate you staying around and joining us here on site for this week's program. All right, we set this up as we were going into the break. You have not been shy about this. In fact, I watch your mannerisms. I've known you for quite some time. You're animated by what is happening in some of these elections where we see these Democratic Socialist candidates being elected. You see this as a real threat.
17: It is a very real threat. And I try to be a happy warrior, you know, in the mode of Ronald Reagan.
21: You're usually a good poker player, but
17: well, yeah, not so well. But Look, this is serious business, and I think people understand the stakes are so high. You and I were talking off stage a little while ago, and I said, you know, if somebody had told us even 10 years ago that on the 250th anniversary of the greatest nation in the history of the world, we would be in an open contest about whether we're going to maintain a constitutional republic or go down this dark, dangerous, deadly road to communism. But that is what we are facing in a midterm election. And that's why I think this midterm is unlike any other. We are deciding, somebody said outside, this isn't a referendum on Donald J. Trump. It's a referendum on Thomas Jefferson. I mean, the foundational principles of the nation are imperiled. And you have a rising number of barbarians who are coming up through the primary system in the Democrat primaries.
0: And they're going to win these seats because these are in deep blue seats.
17: By my count, we're up to, I think, 29 of these people, okay? And they espouse crazy, radical, un-American views. They want no borders. They want no prisons. They want to eliminate entire institutions like the U.S. Supreme Court. They want to remove the presidency. They want to pack the Supreme Court. They think the House itself should run the whole government, which, by the way, they want to assume all the power, control over production. And it's madness, and there's a bunch of them coming up through the system. I will be administering the oath to people who have open disdain for the founding principles of their country. It's an unprecedented time, and so I'm telling you, people who love America and common sense have to get off of their good intentions right now and get engaged. Your neighbors, your family, your friends at church, everybody needs to understand this one's for all the marbles, and we are not overstating that. It's not campaign rhetoric.
0: So really, this has to be addressed on two fronts. First, we have the short-term front of this election,
17: yes,
0: where we need to encourage our friends, family, church members to be registered and to be voting. But long-term, I think we need to step back and ask, how did we get here?
17: It's an important question, and it reminds us that we have an educational component to this. When we fail to be students of history, then we're apt to repeat it. And communism, socialism, is a step towards communism. That's what this is. It's a battle towards communism, Marxism. It has never, never worked. It won't, because it defies the most basic principles of the fallen nature of man and the existence of God. Communism begins with a premise. Marxism begins with a premise that there is no God. The state is the God. It will never work. And it has led to the murder of tens of millions of innocent people in the 20th century alone. And we have to recognize that. This is what we're up against, and it is an un-American proposition.
0: Is it not filling a vacuum that's been created by the retreat of that moral component of our society?
17: And I think you're right to point that out. I mean, I think when we lose our bearings, when we lose our sense of what the founding and guiding principles are of the nation, which, of course, derive from Scripture themselves, that's how our framers set it up, then we are apt to fall into a lot of untruth, and that's what's happened. So you have a lot of young people who are swayed with this idea that they'll get free stuff, you know, and no one seems to want to finish and explain to them, you might get a few free things for a short while, but you're going to give up your freedom, and ultimately you might have to give up your life. That's what's happened in history. Again, not hyperbole, but on the 250th anniversary, you and I, all of us, have a great opportunity to engage in this sort of educational process, to remind the people coming behind us of what the truths are and why they must be defended. Reagan, I always think of the words of Reagan on this point. He said, you know, remember, freedom is never more than one generation away from extinction. And we do not pass it in the bloodstream. It has to be fought for, protected, taught, passed along to the people coming behind us, so they'll have the same liberty, opportunity, and security that we've always known and, frankly, too often taken for granted.
0: You mentioned being a happy warrior. We, as most of our audience are Christians, conservatives. You know, we come at this from a position of hope, regardless of what may happen. However, we are at a moment where I think the church, Christians, let me use that term, have been somewhat timid to bring their faith into the public square because, you know, all this stuff from the left separates church and state. And so we just kind of, you know, we don't like conflict. We don't want to force it.
17: Yeah.
0: But we're at a point where we've got to be bold and courageous, do we not?
17: We have to, or our system cannot survive. I have a little whiteboard illustration I do when I'm on university campuses, and I walk them through a little word picture of why our nation's different and extraordinary, different than any nation ever before or since. In 1776, a band of patriots came along, and they rejected the divine right of kings philosophy, where there is an almighty hovering up in the sky, but the lowercase k, the king, is the sovereign, and he's the one that gives the people their rights. We just erased the middleman, and we said, no, we're one nation under God. as Lincoln articulated, summarized in the Gettysburg Address, he said, we're dedicated to this proposition that we are one nation under God and a government of the people, by the people, for the people themselves, shall not perish from the earth. The only way to maintain that, they understood, if you don't have an earthly king, a sovereign, a boss, the people are their own boss, it's self-government, it's our experiment, they must be guided by religion and morality, because the fallen nature of man will lead to chaos. Washington said, of all the dispositions and habits which lead to political prosperity, religion and morality are the indispensable supports. John Adams came next. He said, our Constitution is made only for a moral and religious people. It is wholly inadequate to the government of any other. If we abandon those basic principles, we're in trouble. Reagan also summarized, he had a way with words. He said, if we ever forget that we're one nation under God, we'll be a nation gone under. And that's what we have to remind the generation coming behind us.
21: So it's time not to be silent, but to be bold, courageous, and to engage in the process. All right, we've just got a couple of minutes left, Mr. Speaker. The members of Congress are back in their districts working, also on the campaign trail, going into the midterm elections. We're really into the home stretch now.
17: Yes.
21: How do you see this playing out in terms of the midterm elections? In terms of the majority, how many seats do you think the Republicans may be able to pick up?
17: We're less than 100 days from the election, but who's counting? And it's going to come down to a handful of votes in just a couple of districts. One of the groups that monitors all this, Cook Political Report, currently says, they're nonpartisan arbiter, they say on election night you should expect 212 Republican seats, 205 Democrat seats. It leaves less than 20 seats in the middle as the jump ball. So the whole balance of Congress, think of it, will come down to less than 20 seats, the outcomes. And so we are putting lead on target, all of our energy force. We have great candidates there, better candidates, great record to run on. We have a slight fundraising advantage over Democrats right now because people believe the stakes are so high. I'm absolutely convinced God's not done with America yet. We're going to grow this House majority, and we're going to keep this thing going so we can save the greatest nation in history.
21: And what are you're anticipating coming back in the majority in January of next year. What are going to be the top priorities for the
17: country? Well, we have two more years of a four-year Trump administration, and we were handed an absolute disaster by the Biden-Harris administration. Every metric of public policy was a disaster. We've been moving as quickly as we can to do it. A lot more left to do for affordability and the economy, to shore up national security and make sure America is the dominant force on the planet. We can do that. We need the right people in the seats to make it happen.
21: All right, Mr. Speaker, one final question for you. How can folks be praying as we go into this midterm election?
17: My familiar refrain, we need wisdom, stamina, discernment, probably in that order. So we appreciate those prayers.
21: And a few extra hours of sleep.
17: Yeah, that. One day.
21: All right. Mr. Speaker, thanks so much for joining us. Always great to see you.
17: Thank you, my friend. God bless you all. Thanks.
21: All right, folks. Stick with us. After the break, former Secretary of State Mike Pompeo joins us for this week on Capitol Hill. So stay tuned. We'll be right back with more.
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21: Welcome back to This Week on Capitol Hill. I'm your host, Tony Perkins. Thanks so much for joining us. The United States and Iran continued exchanging attacks this week after multiple U.S. service members were killed last weekend. As the conflict intensified, President Trump warned that the United States would destroy a bridge or power plant each time Iran targeted a ship transiting the Strait of Hormuz. Joining us now to discuss the growing conflict is former Secretary of State and former CIA Director Mike Pompeo. Secretary Pompeo, welcome to This Week on Capitol Hill. Thanks
8: great
21: for joining
8: to be
21: us.
8: With you, Tony.
21: So let me ask you this question. Let's just start right here. When you left office 6 years ago as Secretary of State, did you believe the United States and Iran would eventually find themselves in this direct military conflict that we see today?
8: Tony, I did. I believed it was inevitable that we would have to go in and eliminate their capacity to have a nuclear weapon or be a nuclear-capable country. We'd worked on this tirelessly. We got out of the crazy deal that President Obama had put the country in with called the JCPOA, their nuclear deal, which had created a pathway for nuclear weapons. Our method in the first term was to use maximal economic pressure, and we'd been pretty successful at draining the Iranian regime's funding sources and money. But President Biden turned it back on and gave him money. And so I did believe that in the end, this is what it was going to take, not because the United States ever wants war,
21: right,
8: but because this Islamist regime, right? These are radical Islamists. These are terrorists who have been threatening the United States since 1979 and Israel for the same time. It was going to take someone to go in and rip these nuclear weapons out of their cold hands.
21: Now, when you were CIA director, obviously you had a better understanding than most of what was happening in the world. But and you made your first speech. I remember this because I commented on it. You made your first speech in Cairo as Secretary of State. And in that speech, you articulated your worldview, if I can use that term. Yeah. You didn't use that term, but you said you were a Christian.
8: Yeah.
21: That understanding, I think, helps you and helped the State Department better understand the long-term threat of Iran and the regime that was there. Is there, with that understanding, is there a diplomatic solution?
8: The answer to that is these things almost always end with some form of arrangement. But it all depends on how much leverage the other side has. And so long as the Iranians have the capacity to threaten Israel, to threaten that, you see, they're firing on their fellow Muslim brothers, right? They're firing on Qatar and Bahrain.
21: But behind that is that ideology.
8: But this is it. This is why capitulation, forced capitulation, is likely the only outcome that will get the American people what they need: the security and peace and stability in the Middle East that benefits the United States of America. And I think your point's really well taken. When you think of the United States as a Judeo-Christian nation, we sometimes can't understand these folks. Right. We sometimes think, oh, there's a deal to be done. They're rational people. The pain level must be high. 90 million people suffering in Iran. Surely the government's not going to let that happen. We're Christians. We believe that people are rational and decent and care about their fellow human beings. That is not the case for the Islamic Republic of Iran's leadership.
4: But there's also a deeper understanding of the Judeo-Christian biblical viewpoint that there is good and evil, and there are evil forces at work in our society, and they're manifesting themselves. And oftentimes it is in regimes like this that is a deadly regime.
8: I talk about this all the time when folks ask me, Mike, we don't like war. I remind them that from biblical times, from nearly the beginning, there was evil in the world. And that evil requires good people to do the necessary to protect from that evil. God, goodness requires, indeed, I think the Lord requires us to do the necessary to push back against this evil. And pastors do this in churches on Sunday mornings. The governments have a responsibility to protect their people from this evil. You see it with Vladimir Putin today. You see it with Xi Jinping in China. And you see it with the Ayatollah in Iran. They want the United States, they want the people of the United States to live in a country that is very different than the one that we know and love and appreciate.
4: Mr. Secretary, we're almost up against break, a little less than a minute left. The world today, safer, more dangerous than it was when you were at the Department of State?
8: Oh, goodness. It's never a safe place. These things go on forever. The good news is President Trump's decision to go after the Iranian regime's nuclear program made us all safer. There's still more work to do.
4: All right, when we come back, I want to talk about, speaking of nuclear programs, this week announced that there may be a deal with Saudi Arabia and the U.S. allowing them to actually partner with them and setting up nuclear facilities in Saudi Arabia. I want to talk with you about that. Also, long term, the Middle East, much different than it was 6 years ago. Some positive developments. We want to talk about that as well. Folks, I want to thank you for joining us here on This Week on Capitol Hill. Still to come, we're going to be continuing our conversation with Secretary Mike Pompeo. Also, a few final thoughts on what has taken place here in our nation's capital this week. So don't go away. A lot more straight ahead on This Week on Capitol Hill.
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4: Welcome back to This Week on Capitol Hill. Continuing my conversation with former CIA Director and Secretary of State Mike Pompeo about the escalating conflict in the Middle East. Mr. Secretary, thanks again for sticking around. So let's start first with the positive. A lot of negative going on out there, but you know, we're seeing relationships, conversations taking place between Israel and Lebanon. Israel, I think, is in a much stronger place now than they were 4 years ago, even though they've gone through really the refining fire. Your thoughts?
8: I think Israel is absolutely in a stronger place than it was, and they are determined. October 7th changed things for them. We're never going back to October 6th world in the Middle East, and I think we all need to take that on board as we think about how is that you get peace and stability. I think what they're doing in Lebanon is fantastic. The fact that the Israelis and Lebanese, right, the Lebanese leadership, President Aoun, is the only Christian leader in the region.
4: And he met this week with President Trump.
8: And he was with President Trump this past week, working on trying to figure out how is that you get the Iranians out of Lebanon? How do you get Hezbollah out of Lebanon? How can you, together, the United States, Israel, and Lebanon, achieve that? I'm very hopeful that President Aoun and Prime Minister Netanyahu can achieve that. Note, too, this past week, lots of missiles landed in the Middle East, none of them in Israel. I think the Iranians have learned a great deal about if you provoke this powerful military, that this will end badly for you. And so the oddity of the fact that in Tehran they are now firing at Muslims, not Jews. They're now firing their missiles at Muslims, not Christians. They're firing their missiles at their own co-religionists, I think is very telling about the evil nature of the regime itself.
4: And desperation?
8: Desperation, fear, and a deep commitment to continuing the power of the regime. So I think what you can clearly see now is they have put all their chips on the table. They're going to try and stay in power, and it's going to require an effort, not just from the United States, but Israel and our Gulf Arab partners, to make sure that regime no longer has the power that it's had for 25 years.
4: Clearly they've been degraded, but not neutralized.
8: That's right. That's exactly right. Still the capacity to threaten the Strait of Hormuz, and frankly to threaten their Gulf Arab partners as well.
4: Time is on their side, not ours, and they know that. That has historically been how they negotiate. They drag things out knowing that the political will of the West is sometimes a lot weaker.
8: We've seen this in history before, Tony. Western societies are difficult to manage conflicts, right? It's difficult to do. A much easier an authoritarian regime because you don't have to respond to the will of the people. They're trying to figure out how to get through the last 2 years of this administration. They're trying to convince the New York Times to continue to write pieces about how Israel and the United States are the problem, not the Iranians. All of those things trying to undermine the will of the American people and run the clock.
4: Does that necessitate strike fast, strike hard?
8: Yeah, my view is we've made a mistake, too.
4: Yeah.
8: We took a 60-day pause and let them rearm a bit and get some, and most importantly, get some money.
4: But we didn't strengthen in that. We only weakened because, as you said, managing the public opinion on this is not moving in the right direction.
8: We have an end state goal that President Trump has laid out very clearly. We should maximize and compress the time period by which we achieve that goal.
4: Let me switch gears to another topic in the Middle East. Saudi Arabia, the administration, the president, suggesting, this is not formalized yet, but that there might be room to allow the enrichment of uranium in Saudi Arabia, allowing them to establish nuclear power, supposedly for civilian purposes, but the enrichment of uranium is something that's been very closely guarded. Is this a good idea?
8: You know, I always think the fewer nations that have the capacity to enrich uranium, the more safe the American people are. We've all seen the concept of mutually assured destruction. It gets really complicated when 30 nations have the ability to enrich uranium. So, we always had countries that were coming asking us for this. We would put in place what was called the gold standard 1-2-3 rules. I haven't seen the shape of this agreement. It sounds like it's American companies that are doing it. That gives me more confidence.

0: see that their country will be better off with more religious freedom. And the Kingdom of Saudi Arabia is certainly a nation that needs to continue to move down that path in a way that is serious and reflects an understanding, which is exactly your point. The world is safer when nations accept the fact that people are going to practice the faith to which they believe.
1: I want to bring this home for our last 2 minutes. One of the projects you did when you were Secretary of State was looking at first principles, looking at the foundation of the United States, religious freedom here, and it was a project you took on that was highly criticized even back then. But when you look at this rise of socialism within the Democratic Party, which is an anathema to those founding principles, I mean, you were on to something. Our institutions have been hollowed out with this secularism, and if we don't return to those first principles, I think we lose our country.
0: I believe this with all my heart. And Tony, by the way, you were an important part of helping me achieve that. The Family Research Council was an important part of that. We worked on what became known as the Ministerial for Religious Freedom. We built the Chaplain's Corps at the CIA. These are the core institutions of America being imbued with the central idea of America as a Judeo-Christian founded country. If we walk away from that, if we are just a secular society, we will look much more like parts of Europe, which are falling away, right? They're not protecting the unborn. They're not building families. They're not doing the things that have been the central guarantor of freedom and liberty in the United States of America. I pray that we will continue to get that back. The Democrat Party today is not going to move that direction. We need a political movement that's going to do that.
1: A political movement anchored in a moral and transcendent truth with a transcendent truth anchor.
0: Amen. Basic principles.
1: Because without it, we just have two competing parties with two different ideologies that ultimately lead to the same place. One gets there faster than the other.
0: That's absolutely true.
1: Mr. Secretary, I want to thank you for joining us. Always great to see you.
0: Great to see you too, Tony. Bless you.
1: All right, folks. 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That's just outside of our nation's capital. 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
3: Welcome back to This Week on Capitol Hill. Speaking to the rise of socialist candidates within the Democratic Party, House Speaker Mike Johnson warned that, quote, the barbarians are inside the gate. He went on to explain, quote, we are fighting right now in Congress over whether we're going to maintain our status as a constitutional republic or go down this dark road of death to communism, end quote. The speaker isn't crying wolf. The threat is real. But the battle to preserve the republic will not ultimately be won in Congress. There will be legislative fights. There will be elections where your vote could determine the balance of power and whether socialist policies further undermine our freedoms. But if the barbarians are already inside the gate, we need to ask, how did they get in? And how do we get them out? Congress reflects culture more than it creates it. Laws can restrain evil, but they cannot create virtue. A constitutional republic depends on citizens with the moral character to govern themselves and families that instill virtue in the next generation. Culture is ultimately shaped by what people believe about God, truth, and morality. When those foundations erode, political institutions follow. To understand how this ideological and spiritual challenge gained traction in America, we have to look beyond politics to the forces that shape a nation's character. In his 1983 book, The Gravedigger File, author and social critic Oz Guinness warned that secularization was hollowing out the institution that had long guided Western civilization, the church. As biblical faith weakened, society's moral foundations weakened, creating a vacuum secular ideologies would inevitably fill. A little more than a decade later, Judge Robert Bork approached the same crisis from a different direction. In his book, Slouching Toward Gomorrah, he argued that America's moral and cultural foundations were being eroded by radical individualism and radical egalitarianism, weakening the institutions upon which constitutional government depends. Nominated to the Supreme Court by Ronald Reagan in 1987, Bork was rejected because of his originalist views of the Constitution. Though writing as a constitutional scholar rather than a theologian, he arrived at a remarkable similar conclusion as Guinness. When I first came to Washington, I had hoped to meet Robert Bork, and so I called him and invited him to lunch, and he graciously accepted. During our conversation, I asked for his prognosis of America's future. He replied, quote, the culture is too far gone for the country to turn around. For a moment, I thought there was no hope, but then he added this, there is one thing that could save the country, a genuine renewal of religion in America. But he continued, unfortunately, the church has been and continues to be in decline. So how did the barbarians get inside the gate? Through the church's loss of its preserving influence as the salt of the earth. And how do we secure that gate once again? Jesus said, you are the salt of the earth. Salt preserves what would otherwise decay. History has confirmed what Christ taught. The decisive battle for America's future will not ultimately be won in Congress, but in the church as it once again shapes the nation's moral character. Change the nation's character and its policies will follow. In God We Trust cannot remain merely a motto etched in stone. It must once again become the conviction written upon our hearts and reflected in how we live. That has been This Week on Capitol Hill.
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7: This hour from Town Hall, I'm Mary Rose. Taxpayers continue to vote with their feet.
8: Analysis from Unleash Prosperity says Americans continue relocating across state lines, shifting both population and income. The report lists Florida and Texas as the biggest net gainers of residents, while New York and California saw the largest population losses. Researchers say migration patterns can affect state economies by moving consumer spending, workers, and tax revenue from one state to another. Ken Lorman reporting.
7: California's treatment of businesses is back in the spotlight.
9: Critics of Governor Gavin Newsom say California's civil rights enforcement has become a powerful tool for extracting massive settlements from major corporations. They point to the Riot Games lawsuit, where two women who said they wanted to cause social change reached an initial $10 million settlement before California intervened, and the company ultimately agreed to pay $100 million. Opponents argue the approach has created an increasingly hostile climate for businesses operating in the Golden State. Willie Nelson, The White House.
7: The White House Press Secretary Caroline Levitt says President Trump has a busy week ahead.
10: White House Press Secretary Caroline Levitt says President Trump will be heading to Michigan Monday for a speech about the economy. On Tuesday, he will attend a funeral service for the late South Carolina Senator Lindsey Graham at the Washington National Cathedral. On Friday, the president is scheduled to hold another cabinet meeting.
11: The president will host the 13th cabinet meeting of this term at Camp David, which will be a lot of fun and something different for the cabinet to experience together.
10: Laura Winters reporting.
7: Millions across the country are dealing with sizzling temperatures today. Major cities like Phoenix, Vegas, Minneapolis, and St. Louis are seeing extreme heat warnings if temperatures are expected to reach near into the triple digits. More on these stories at townhall.com.
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14: Over the next few weeks, we will be listening to excerpts of powerful preaching and singing from our national conference, which always takes place the week before Memorial Day. 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
15: Zechariah chapter number 12, I believe, speak for the Lord to have us this evening. In that day shall the Lord defend the inhabitants of Jerusalem, and he that is feeble among them at that day shall be as David, and the house of David shall be as God, as the angel of the Lord before them. And it shall come to pass in that day that I will seek to destroy all the nations that come against Jerusalem. And I will pour upon the house of David and upon the inhabitants of Jerusalem the spirit of grace and of supplication. And they shall look upon me whom they have pierced, and they shall mourn for him as one mourneth for his only son, and shall be in bitterness for him as one that is in bitterness for his firstborn. In that day shall there be a great mourning in Jerusalem, as the mourning of Hadrianum in the valley of Megiddo. And the land shall mourn, every family apart, and the family of the house of David apart, and their wives apart, the family of the house of Nathan apart, and their wives apart, the family of the house of Levi apart, and their wives apart, the family of Shimei apart, and their wives apart. All the families that remain, every family apart, and their wives apart. I know this is quite a bit of reading, but I want to read a few other verses. Chapter 13. In that day there shall be a fountain opened to the house of David and to the inhabitants of Jerusalem for sin and for uncleanness. It shall come to pass in that day, saith the Lord of hosts, that will cut off the names of the idols of the land. They shall no more be remembered. And also I will cause the prophets and the unclean spirit to pass out of the land. And it shall come to pass that when any shall yet prophesy, then his father and his mother that begat him shall say unto him, thou shalt not live, for thou speakest lies in the name of the Lord. And his father and his mother that begat him shall thrust him through when he prophesieth. And it shall come to pass in that day that the prophet shall be ashamed, every one of his vision, when he hath prophesied. Neither shall they wear a rough garments to deceive, for he shall say, I am no prophet, I am an husbandman, for man taught me to keep cattle from my youth. One shall say unto him, what are these wounds in thine hands? Then he shall answer, those with which I was wounded in the house of my friends. Let's bow to pray. Father, thank you for the privilege that you've graced upon us, Lord, to preach your word this afternoon. I pray, dear God, that you'd help me now, Lord, to rightly divide the word of truth, and Lord, to speak with power, with unction, and with understanding. Thank you for the Lord, what you've done. God, let us be a part of a generation that has seen in this week, God, what our eyes have seen and our ears have beheld. Thank you for Brother Freed and the ministry here. Bless it and all the people that take part of it. And we'll thank you for what you do. In Jesus' name we pray. Amen and amen. Thank you. You can be seated. I want to just take a few minutes this evening to deal with this chapter a little bit. And deal with this thought for a few minutes. Some things that are waiting for Jerusalem. Some things that are waiting for Jerusalem. Zechariah is prophesying here at the same time, of course, with Haggai. And Zechariah is quoted in at least several books of the Bible, but Jesus quotes him two or three times, and the gospel writers make reference to what Zechariah says. Now, I'll be the first to admit that there are several things that are hard to understand when you study the book of Zechariah. Some of them are a little bit hard to get a hold of for any of us, and probably never get a hold of all of them, even in herself. But may I say this, some of the most troubled days for Jerusalem is yet in the future. And yet some of the most thrilling days are waiting in the future for that nation and that city. Amen. Thank God. Now, as you study the book of Zechariah, chapter 1 through 11 seems to be events that are preparing the nation Israel for the first advent, the first coming of the Lord Jesus. Let me repeat that. Chapter 1 through 11 seem to be preparing for the first advent. But chapter number 12 through chapter number 14 is preparing the world for the second advent, for the second coming of our Lord Jesus Christ. Now, those statements seem to be marked out by verse number 3, in that day, verse number 6, in that day, verse number 8, in that day, verse number 11, in that day, chapter number 13, verse number 1, in that day, verse number 2, in that day, verse number 4, in that day, chapter number 14, verse number 1, in that day, verse number 6, in that day, verse number 13, in that day, and in verse number 20, in that day. That statement, in that day, in your Bible, most always is pointing toward the second coming of our Lord Jesus Christ, the second advent, when Christ will return and destroy the Gentile world powers and set up his kingdom on this earth. I wait for that day, don't you? I wait, thank God, for the day when the Lord Jesus will return and set up his kingdom in this world. Amen. Well, with that being stated, let's try to pick through at least four things in this chapter that's waiting for the nation Israel and her chief city or city of Jerusalem. Let me say number one, I see in this passage that there is a siege that will recur. Look in verse number one, he says this, verse number two. And verse number 3, verse 2, he says, "Behold, I will make Jerusalem a cup of trembling to all people round about when they shall be in the siege, both against Judah and against Jerusalem." The greatest siege of that nation is yet to happen. The worst day of their day, of their history, is yet to come. Now, that might not be something that we like to think about, but the worst day of their history is yet to come. But now, before God deals with that siege, let me say three things about this siege that's yet to recur. Let me say, number one, there is a reminder of God's power. Look at verse 1. He said then, the burden of the word of the Lord. He said, "The Lord that stretcheth forth the heavens and layeth the foundation of the earth and formeth the spirit of man in him." He's trying to remind them that God is the God of power, that God created this world, and thank God that he still controls it. Aren't you glad that our God did not create the world and then walk off and leave it? Amen. He created it and now he controls it, and all the events that's going to go on it from time to eternity is going to be under the sovereign leadership in the sovereign hand of God. Amen. So he's reminding them of his power. But then he talks about a rage against his place. Notice the sudden horror that's going to come upon this land. He talks about the nature of this horror. He said, "I will make Jerusalem a cup of trembling." That word "cup" means a large bowl, and it speaks of the indignation and the wrath of God that's waiting upon that nation. The word "cup" in your Bible usually speaks of judgment that's going to be meted out. And God's saying this, "I'm going to make Jerusalem a cup of trembling, and the whole world is going to be burdened with that little town." Amen. May I say, it's already begun over there. They're done rioting. But listen, friend, God ain't done with that little land. God ain't done with that city. I know it's biblically called in the last days Sodom and Egypt, but God's not done with that land yet. Amen. Are you hearing me a minute? He talks about the sudden horror, the nature of that, the cup of trembling, and it's going to be a burdensome stone. And that word burdensome means a heavy stone to lift. Amen. And all the nations that try to lift that stone are going to be cut to pieces. Aren't you glad, friend, God's not done over there? Aren't you glad the world may be getting their weapons of warfare against it? But God said, no weapon that's ever ordained against you shall ever prosper. God's not going to allow anybody to destroy and defeat that nation ultimately when God begins to work in it again. But let me say this. Not only I see in that sudden horror, in that rage, I see the sovereign hand that's behind that rage. Look what he said in verse 2. He said, I will make Jerusalem. I will do this. Verse 3, I will make Jerusalem a burdensome stone. This is God's work, friend. Understand that. This is not man playing out his desire. This is not man playing out his will. This is the hand of a holy God that's doing this. Behind the scenes, thank God, is a holy God. Aren't you glad God said, mine eye is always upon this nation from the beginning of the year, amen, to the end of the year. Thank God God's eye is upon that land. You reckon God's ever looked away? Oh no, friend. He's seen all the trouble that's come her way. He's seen all the heartaches that's come her way. He said, I'm going to one more time. I'm going to do this. It's the sovereign hand of God. Everything, listen. Prophecy. When you study prophecy, I believe it can come down to three simple truths. I believe prophecy deals with a person, Jesus Christ the Lord. I believe prophecy deals, secondly, not only with a person, I believe it deals with a people, the Jews, amen. And I believe it deals with a place, and that's Jerusalem. The person's Jesus. The people's the Jews, and the place Jerusalem. I believe all prophecy ultimately will be divided down into those three areas. It's what God's going to do through his son to that people in that land, thank God. That's still God's land. It's still the center of the earth. It's still the city of peace. It's still the city of David. It's still the city of God. It's still the place where God dwelled. It's still the place where God put his name forever. It's still the city of the great king. It's still the chosen city of God. It's still where Solomon built his temple. It's still where God said he loves her. It's still the holy city. It's still the place God said I'm jealous over her. It's still the place of God. Amen, beloved. Amen.
14: 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Once again, that number is 844-644-4426. 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
15: The siege that's going to recur, a reminder of God's power. A rage against God's people, the sudden horror and the sovereign hand. But there is retribution that's promised, thank God, when this siege takes place. He said in verse number 3, he said in verse number 4 first, look what he said. He said in verse 4, he said in the part of that, I will open mine eyes upon the house of Judah. God will look through. You know what God did just before he stirred the Egyptians, don't you? He looked through the cloud, amen, at the pursuing Egyptians. And when he looked through the cloud at them and he saw them, he was preparing to destroy them. May I say in this hour, God will again look through the cloud and look down at his people one more time, thank God. And he's prepared to destroy the Gentile world powers that have set themselves against God's own precious people. He said, I'll see you. Then he said, I will smite them. He will first look at his people, and then he will smite them. Not only do I see in this passage a siege that will recur in Jerusalem, verse 1 through 4. But there is a solidarity that will be renewed in Jerusalem. Look at verse number 5. He said, and the governors of Judah shall say in their heart, the inhabitants of Jerusalem shall be my strength in the Lord of hosts, their God. He's saying there's going to be a unifying in that day, a unity. They ain't going to have nobody else to look to. All the nations of the world, ain't got time to point it out, but he said that all the nations of the world, all the peoples of the earth are going to turn against that nation. And in a time when they've got no one else to look to, there'll be a reunifying. If you look in chapter number 10, God broke the bands and there was disunity. And there was disunity in Judah and Israel. But in that day, God's going to repair the disunity among that nation. And they're going to be unified one more time. They're going to be unified in their leadership. He said the governors are going to be unified. Their leaders, they're going to be unified under the Lord. He's going to say, the Lord's our strength. And they're going to be unified in the land, thank God. That's what he's saying in this passage. There's going to be a solidarity in Jerusalem.
13: 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Or you can write to us at P.O. 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Over the next few weeks, we will be listening to excerpts of powerful preaching and singing from our national conference, which always takes place the week before Memorial Day. We pray that these live recordings will be a blessing and a help to you as you seek truth and a closer walk with God in these days of uncertainty. And now, here is our broadcast for today.
15: John was told, and you know the scripture well, Revelation 11, he said the angel stood and said, give him a rod and told him to go measure Jerusalem. He said, but leave the court out. He said, cause it's given to the hands of the Gentiles. For 42 months it'll be trodden down. Amen. That siege is coming, and during that siege, there's going to become a solidarity in that nation. Let me give you a third thing real quickly. Or there's a siege of Jerusalem that's going to recur, verse 1 through 4, and a solidarity in Jerusalem that's going to be renewed. But thank God, according to verse 7 through 10, there is a Savior for Jerusalem that's going to return. Hallelujah. Amen. The Lord will defend them. Look in verse number 8. In that day shall the Lord defend the inhabitants of Jerusalem. He's going to defend them. Amen. Aren't you glad of that? He said this. Listen to this now. Don't get too tore up about this. He said, and he that's feeble among them at that day shall be as David. You believe that's what that means? That word feeble here is the word, I may not pronounce it correctly, but it's the word haneshel. And it means this. He's too feeble to even walk. He can't even stand up when he puts one foot in front of the other. God said, I'm going to make them that's the weakest in that nation in that day, I'm going to make them fight like David. Amen. They're going to fight like David. David was the finest fellow that ever lived. Amen. God said, I'm going to take the guy in that day that's so feeble he can't even stand up when he walks. And I'm going to touch him. I'm going to feel him. And he's going to find that day. He's going to be a man that's going to fight like David fought in his day. Hallelujah to God. That's how David's going to be. God said, I'm going to strengthen them, that the feeblest among them is going to be like David. Notice what else he said when I defend them. He said, and the house of David shall be his God. That word God there is the word Elohim, and it means the strongest of the strong ones. Thank God. God said, I'm going to be so strong in that day, the weakest of them is going to be like David, and the whole house is going to thank God's among them. Amen. Amen. You believe what? Hey, I'm not talking about fiction. I'm talking about what God said is going to come to pass that day. Hallelujah. I'm going to defend them. I'm going to do that. The same one that creates them as a burdensome stone. The same one that stretched out the heavens. The same one that laid the foundation of the earth. The same one that puts the spirit of man in them. God said, I'm going to defend them. I'm going to return to them. And I'm going to defend them. Not only the Lord will defend them in verse 8, but he'll deliver them according to verse 7. The Lord also shall save the tents of Judah first. That the glory of the house of David and the glory of the inhabitants of Jerusalem do not magnify them, saith. God's going to deliver them. A deliverer, Romans 11, shall come to Zion. Thank God, friend, a deliverer. Isaiah 31, verse 4 and 5 said this, like as a lion and a young lion roaring on his prey. He said, the shepherds won't bother when they roar. He said, so shall the Lord of hosts come down to fight for Zion, for the hill thereof. He said this, as birds flying, so will the Lord of hosts defend Jerusalem. And defending also, he will deliver it. And passing over it, he'll preserve it. Amen. Anybody listen to me out there this evening? God said, I'll defend it and I'll deliver it. When it looks at its worst, when it looks like she ain't got a prayer, when it looks like she's lost the battle, amen, at that moment shall the deliverer come to Zion. Thank God, will the Lord return from heaven upon the black, a white horse, and thank God defend and deliver that land, and in delivering it, he'll pass over it, and in passing over it, he'll preserve it. Thank God. Daniel 12:1 said this, at that time shall Micah stand up, the great prince which standeth for the children of thy people. There shall be a time of trouble such as never was since there was a nation, even to the same time. And at that time thy people shall be delivered. Amen. Jeremiah said this in Jeremiah 30, verse number 7. He said, alas, for that great day is great, so that none's like it. It is even the time of Jacob's trouble. But he went on to say this, but he shall be saved out of it. Amen. We think about these things and we kind of shout about them in our heart. But yet at the same time, to think about the sorrow and the heartache and the trouble that nation, that's the reason we better be praying for them now while we can. Not only will the Lord defend it in verse 8 and deliver it in verse 7, but he'll destroy their enemies according to verse 9. He said, it shall come to pass in that day that I will seek to destroy all the nations that come against Jerusalem. Amen. He'll destroy them. They'll be destroyed. Isaiah 34, verse number 2 said, the indignation of the Lord's upon all nations, his fury upon all the armies. He hath utterly destroyed them. Thank God. He tells you of the plague in chapter number 14. And this is the plague by which he will destroy those nations. He said, while they stand, their flesh will be consumed from their bones, their eyes from their sockets. There's a destruction coming. You know, it's really something to think about, and you stop and bring it down. I'm just trying to preach here a little bit, but you bring it down where the rubber meets the road, it's really something to think about. It really is. All the armies of the world gather in that little valley. They try to completely wipe them out, and there's nothing in this world that could stop them from doing so. Nothing in this world could stop them from accomplishing their purpose. Except for the fact that God claimed this people over 4,000 years ago. Amen. He said, I will destroy them. You read about it in the book of Joel, chapter number 3, how God's going to destroy the nations that come against them. Let me say quickly, not only the Lord will defend them in verse 8, the Lord will deliver them in verse 7, the Lord will destroy them in verse 9, but God will descend upon them in verse 10. And I'll pour upon the house of David and upon the inhabitants of Jerusalem the spirit of grace and supplication. Thank God, they'll look upon me whom they've pierced. Oh, he's going to descend upon them. Thank God, and pour his spirit upon them again. They're going to begin to cry. They're going to begin to beg the Lord. They're going to begin to moan and groan for the Lord to come. Oh, they don't know who they've rejected. They don't know who he is that's coming. But the Jehovah of this Bible is the me of the New Testament, the Lord Jesus. The Jehovah of the Old Testament is the Jesus of the New Testament. Thank God. And they're going to begin to mourn. Jesus said, you'll not see me anymore henceforth. He is saying, blessed is he that cometh in the name of the Lord. Amen. In Zechariah 13, he made this statement. He said, in that day, they'll call unto me, and I'll say, it's my people. And they'll say to me, it is my God. Amen. Aren't you glad? Thank God, he's going to descend upon that people, pour out a spirit upon them. They'll cry and mourn. Let me say then, they'll be discerned. The Lord will be discerned by them in verse 10. They'll recognize him for who he is. Can you imagine this evening, friend? That nation that rejected him 2,000 years ago finally comes to realize the one that they rejected and nailed to a cross is the very one that was their Savior and their Messiah, prophesied from Genesis 3:15. Can you imagine the fear, the regret, the sorrow when God begins to open their eyes? And then in chapter number 13, let me come to a close quickly. Chapter number 13. Not on chapter 12. We see that Savior for Jerusalem returns. He'll defend them, deliver them, destroy the enemies, descend upon them, be discerned by them. But he'll become dear to them. He'll call them the holy people of God. They'll be holy. The Bible said that even the pots in that little nation, the cooking utensils, will be holy to the Lord. That'd be something in that day. He becomes dear unto them.
14: 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This is a prophecy meeting with an old-time revival spirit as Bible-believing Christians from around the country gather together to stand with Israel. In 1 Thessalonians chapter 4, verse 16, the Word of God tells us, "For the Lord himself shall descend from heaven with a shout, with the voice of the archangel, and with the trump of God, and the dead in Christ shall rise first. Then we which are alive and remain shall be caught up together with them in the clouds to meet the Lord in the air, and so shall we ever be with the Lord." The world will desperately seek for a wild explanation of why this has happened, but if you are left behind because of rejection of Christ, it will be too late for you. It is our hope and prayer that you will seek the Lord while he may be found, and that you'll call upon him while he is near. If you do not have the peace of God that passes all understanding, or if you have questions, would you please call us? Our number is 844-644-4426. We strive to keep the phone lines open, and we would love to speak with you. If you would like a copy of today's message, you can call that same number, 844-644-4426. Once again, that is 844-644-4426. And now here is the remainder of today's broadcast.
16: All right, amen. If you'll open your Bibles with me to Genesis chapter 12, please. I think we're making a little bit of history this afternoon. This is the first time in history a Jew's ever had a blind Gentile preach for him, amen. And I'm glad I'm saved. I'm not blind spiritually, I tell you that, amen. Appreciate Brother Freed and the work he does. Brother Mullins preached about the Jews' future. Of course, we know their present. And I think this afternoon I want to talk a little bit about their past, if I could. But I want you to open your Bibles to Genesis 12. Now, this is my scripture printed off just like yours. It's King James Bible. Don't get nervous about that. But a blind man has to have it printed just a little bit bigger where he can see it. We'll read, then we'll pray, and then you can be seated this afternoon. Genesis chapter 12, verse number 1. Now the Lord had said unto Abram, get thee out of thy country, and from thy kindred, and from thy father's house, unto a land that I will show thee. And I will make of thee a great nation, and I will bless thee, and make thy name great, and thou shalt be a blessing. And I will bless them that bless thee, and curse him that curseth thee, and in thee shall all families of the earth be blessed. Now, Father, I've been doing this just long enough to realize that I cannot do it without you. So I pray this evening you'd fill me with the Holy Ghost and help me to say what I ought to say, nothing that I should not say, in Jesus' wonderful name. Amen. You may be seated this afternoon. Saturday, God began dealing with me as I began to study and wonder kind of what to preach on and if I were called on here. And the Lord gave me a sermon entitled, The Hope of Israel. The Hope of Israel. Now, let me say this today, and I believe every born-again believer can identify with this. As we're saved and predominantly Gentiles in this area, but if you're saved by God's grace, as it's already been stated, God has given you a great appreciation for the Jew. And I don't know if you know this or not, being Gentiles and being here in the South, we take a lot of things for granted sometimes, but the Bible is a Jewish book. Amen. And everything we have originated in the land of Israel, basically. Now, let me just say by way of introduction this afternoon that God, and if I don't get through all this, I'll just quit. No preacher ever gets finished. He just stops. But let me give you, God gave Israel three basic gifts. God gave Israel, first of all, he gave them the land. God promised them that land, and they'll get all the land that's coming to them, no matter what the Palestine Liberation Organization says, or anybody else, or the United Nations says, Israel will stand. Of course, we already know that. God gave them the land. They ruined it. If you study the Kings and the Chronicles, they ruined the land by sin. God gave them the law, and the Mosaic law is still good. It's fulfilled. Amen. It's not destroyed. It's fulfilled. God gave them the law, and my friend, they rebelled against it. And God gave them the Lord, Jesus Christ, and of course, in the Old Testament was the Ark of the Covenant, which is the presence of God. God gave them the Lord, and they rejected him. The Bible said he came to his own, and his own received him not. And yet God loves that people, and God has great compassion for them, as he did us. And God has compassion for all of us, Jew or Gentile. But this being a Jewish conference, we're focusing on the Jew. And so today I want to look at just a few things that God has given the Jew and the hope of Israel, that God gave them a lot of things. And some of them they used for good, and some of them they did not. First of all, let me say this. I want you to notice the promise God gave to Israel. In Genesis chapter 12, and verses 2 and 3, God gave Abraham a sevenfold promise. Now, if you study that, he really did. He gave him the promise of a federation. He said in verse number 2, I will make of thee a great nation. And of course, God did. Can you imagine God took one man and made a whole nation out of him? Amen. That's God. Only God can do that. And then God gave him the promise of flourishing. In verse number 2 of Genesis 12, he said, I will bless thee individually. Abraham flourished individually. Abraham prospered. Abraham died a rich man. Why? Because God made him that way. The Jews have been a blessing physically to this world in all manner of inventions and everything. Amen. Then I want to say this, not that, but he gave him the promise of fame.
17: He said in verse number 2, and make thy name great. Amen. Yeah. I mean, we name our dogs Pharaoh and our sons Abraham. Amen. And God's made Abraham great. 4,000 years and God has blessed Abraham. Amen. And we're still, matter of fact, I talked to a young man the other day. I said, what's your name? He said, Abraham. Amen. I like it. Amen. God promised him fame. Amen. Well, we see also that God promised him favor. In verse number 2, he said, thou shalt be a blessing. And of course, the Jews have been a blessing to all mankind. Not only is he a blessing, he's going to be. And then we deal, another promise he made is to the friends of the Jew. In verse number 3, and I will bless them that bless thee. By the way, that's still there for this day. But then he made him another promise about his foes. He said, and curse him that curseth thee. Everybody goes against the Jews, you're going to be cursed. And then he made Abraham another promise, the promise of forgiveness. In verse 3, he said, and in thee shall all families of the earth be blessed. Yes. Amen. Did you know salvation came through Jesus Christ, and it came through the seed line of David, and we are saved today because of Abraham and what God used him to do. God brought salvation through that one man and through his seed line. Jesus Christ decided to be born that way, and so all the earth has been blessed. And God gave all that promise to one man. Now, that's the promise. Now, let me show you another thing about the hope of Israel. Amen. God promised that people. Then I want to talk about the place. Brother Mullins touched on this, the place. There's never been a land like that land. God called it a land flowing with milk and honey. Amen. Now, let me say this. Also, that is a type of spiritual blessing. God blesses us today. I'm not going to Canaan. I'm living in Canaan right now. I'll put it to you in southern language so you can understand it. Several years ago, I preached in the Lighthouse Baptist Church in Athens, Alabama. I don't know anything about it. I just preached there. There was an 82-year-old man there. He's probably in heaven now. His name was Alan Ames. I went on Sunday morning and he said, I'm 82. I want you to teach for me and preach Sunday school. I'm 51, half dead. I figured he'd already be dead, about half dead. I didn't know what was going to happen. And that man got up there in the preaching hour, and I mean, he got to almost dancing around, and he began to sing that song. I'm in right out, right up, right down, right happy all the time. Well, I'm happy because I'm living in Canaan land today. Amen. I've never been to Israel physically, but I'm living there spiritually right now. I'm happy. Amen. I'm rejoicing night and day because I walk the narrow way, and all the hand of God in my life I see. Amen. Yes, sir. Now, here's the thing about it, though. God had a place for the Jew. And in Exodus chapter number 3, he told Moses, I won't take time to read it, but he said, look, I want you to come lead this people. Brother Freed said yesterday when he gets to heaven, he won't talk to Moses. Amen. You know what God said? God said, Moses, I want you to lead them out. I've got somewhere for this crowd to go. I mean, they'd been down in Egypt. Now, get this, 430 years to the very day. God said, that's it. Said, it's checking out time. Amen. Now, you know, I'm staying over here in the hotel, and Friday morning be checkout day. Amen. Going to check out of there. Going to leave. Going north. Amen. My wife says I'm a Yankee. I'm North Carolina. She don't know what she's talking about. Amen. She's Mississippi. That's why she says that. By the way, I'm going to stop my sermon and say this. You ever noticed everybody from Mississippi, and we got a dear brother here from Mississippi. You ever noticed everybody from Mississippi can't say it? They say Mississippi. It's not Mississippi. It's Mississippi. Amen. But anyway, I'm moving on. I'm just picking a little bit. But here's the deal. Did you know that by the way, wherever you're from is a place near to your heart. If you were born in Georgia, you're a Georgian. Amen. If you're born in North Carolina, if you're born in Mississippi, wherever you were born. But you know what? Did you know Israel is dear to God's heart? Amen. God said, Moses, that's the place I'm going. So I don't want this crowd to stay here in Egypt. I know they got the cucumbers and the leeks and the garlics and the fish, but we're going to be moving on. I'm going to a different place. Amen. And he promised them their hope was a different place. Amen. Then let me say this. Let me say number 3. Did you know that, and I've already touched on this, but did you know that the precepts came to Israel? Did you know in Deuteronomy chapter number 30, he said, you don't have to go to heaven and get the word of God. You don't have to go beyond the sea and get the Bible. He said, I'm going to give it to you right now. Did you know the key to the New Testament is, and I don't. I'm sorry that I'm so ignorant in the Word of God. And I wish, like Brother Mullins and Brother Jones that stood here last night, I really wished I knew my Bible as well as they do. One day, Dr. Stennett Ballou was one of my dearest friends. And I don't think there's a man in this part of the country that knows his Bible as well as Dr. Ballou. And I said to him one day, I said, Dr. Ballou, you really do know your Bible. And this is the response I got from him. He looked at me and he said, "Well, shouldn't everybody?" You know, there's no excuse for not knowing our Bible. I wished I knew my Bible like these men do know their Bible, but I do know this. The key to the New Testament is the Old Testament. The key to unlocking the New Testament is knowing the Old Testament. If you get in there and know all about that tabernacle, there's some great types of the Lord Jesus Christ. And by the way, you say, "Well, where do you see Jesus?" In the Old Testament. On every page. On every page. He's there. The Old Testament is the New Testament concealed, and the New Testament is the Old Testament revealed. Amen. On every page, God gave the precepts to the Jew first. Thank God I got in on it, though. Amen. Now, I love Brother Freed. Me and him got this little thing. Well, every time I talk to him, we'll say, "To the Jew first and also to the Greek." I'm glad God put the Greek in there. Amen. Hallelujah. Amen. But I want to say today, the precepts begin. God gave them the law. Amen. Wasn't that a blessing? I mean, listen, that God would give an entire nation the very law, the very heart of God. God would give them the law that would be used all over the world. Amen. And then I want to say, number four, he gave Israel the prophets. Now, I'm going to help you a little bit today. There are no prophets today, so don't get excited. When you turn your radio on, this toe-tapping, hand-clapping crowd, you know, you say, "Preacher, you shouldn't go there. I'm already into it now, and it's ill mannered to back out of a door when you walk in one." But there were prophets in that day. I mean, can you imagine the prophet Elijah? You know, a lot of people like to, preachers like to act like Elijah. Well, you're not Elijah. I'm not Elijah. Amen. We can't pray fire down from heaven. Amen. And matter of fact, God rebuked James and John in the New Testament for doing that and told them there's the wrong spirit, you know. Amen. But can you imagine Elisha? Man, I mean Elisha, even after he died. By the way, God did, Elijah did 8 miracles, if I'm correct, and he died and he got caught up into heaven. Elisha did 15 and he died. And the devil said, "Oh, I've got you now, Lord. I mean, Elisha's supposed to have a double portion." God said, hang on a second. And they're burying a man, and the band of Moabites come by, and they take that man and throw him in Elisha's tomb, and God reached down out of heaven and thumped the devil on the head and said, "Number 16, big boy." They had the prophets. The law and the prophets were given to Israel. There are no prophets today, but they were given to Israel in that day. Amen. Now, the New Testament church, we have preachers today. Amen. Pastors, evangelists, missionaries. Amen. They're given. But in that day, they had the prophets.
14: 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Once again, that number is 844-644-4426. And now here is the remainder of today's broadcast.
17: Then number five, can I say this? Let's deal with the protection of Israel. And that's already been stated today. But in Deuteronomy 11, verse number 12, he said, "A land which the Lord thy God careth for." He said, "The eyes of the Lord thy God are always upon it from the beginning of the year even unto the end of the year." I'm going to go ahead and just stop right here and say this. You know, I'm getting a little tired of the news media. You know, just like right now they're rioting over there. And of course, everything that happens is going to be Israel's fault, and that's not right. And I'm going to say this, God's still protecting that land. And I've not even had to take a nerve pill this week about what all's happening over there. God's in control, brother. And I'm just saying, hey, God's going to protect that land. He always has, he always will. And brother, his eyes are upon it. The United Nations may turn away from it, but God still looks on it. American presidents may turn away, but God still looks upon it. United States Congress may turn away, but God still looks upon it. Amen. And people may turn away, and nations may turn away, and the Europeans may turn away, but God still looks upon it. Amen. Thank God. Amen. The Bible said the angel of the Lord encampeth round about them that fear him. Psalm 34, and I'll help you a little bit on that. That's Jesus Christ. That's Jehovah of the Old Testament and Jesus of the New. Did you know that there has never been a nation since the beginning of time that God exercised so much power for that nation. I'll give you an illustration. God said, all right, we're leaving. 600,000 men plus women and children start out not knowing where they're going. They get over there and get to panicking about things, you know. And they look behind them. Here comes Pharaoh. Here comes his mighty army. God said, stand still. And then the next verse, God says, go forward. And man, they got Pharaoh behind them and the Red Sea in front of them. God said, hang on, watch this. Amen. And God rolled the waters back and they went over what on dry ground. Now, let me help you about something right here. I'm going to slow down just for a minute. Like the other preacher said, I'm going to slow down just a minute while I give you this, and I'm going to obey Dr. Freed. But let me slow down here just a minute and give you something.

0: The same one that changed lives in that day. Amen. The same one. Let me give you the rest of these and I'll sit down here. Amen. Number seven. Amen. Wherever I am here. Let me give you this one. Let's talk just for a minute about the prince for Israel. In Acts 5:30, Peter talks about the prince of life. Did you know Jesus Christ himself in the flesh came and walked among his own? Now they rejected him, but it had to be a great day to live in Jesus' day. It had to be a great day to see 5,000 men get fed with only two fishes and five loaves. It had to be a great day when the disciples were on that ship and that ship was in the wind and the storm and the rain, and the Prince of Peace walked out and said, "Peace, be still," and the waves ceased. Israel had the very God that walked among them. And by the way, he's still with us today. He's not in the flesh, but he's in heaven, seated at the right hand of the Father, expecting till his enemies be made his footstool. Amen. And I got some good news for you. When he comes, I'm leaving, going with him. Amen. You are too if you're saved. Amen. I'm talking about Israel had the prince. And by the way, do you know why the world hates Israel? I'll tell you why. Because that's God's land. And that's God's people. And that's where God came. And it's not so much they hate Israel, they hate God. This world as a whole hates God. It's not just they hate Israel, they hate our God, friend. I mean, the news media hates our God. I mean, listen, the liberals hate our God. Let me give you these last two and I'm done here. Amen. Let's see here. Where did I go? Where did my outline go? There it is. Number whatever. Amen. All the pages stuck together. That's all right too. Amen. But let me give you this one. Amen. Did you know number nine? I want to talk just for a minute about the persecution of Israel. Did you know down through time, the devil has tried to destroy the Jews? I mean, down through time. I mean, there was hurried. He tried in the New Testament. He couldn't get it done. There was Pharaoh in the Old Testament. He tried to get it done. There was a man named Haman in the book of Esther. And man, he tried to get it done. And all of it kind of backfired on Haman, you know. And it ended up being a great day instead of a sad day. In our modern day, there was a man named Hitler. But I thank God he didn't get it done either. Amen. God, we go. Then number 10, I'm done with this. But I want to give you, I want to talk about this for a minute, the people of Israel. Now, you know, here's the deal. I'm a Gentile. I'm an old Gentile dog. And we got Brother Freed back here as a Jew, and his son up here is a Jew. And I love it. I love being around these brethren that are Jews. I love being around them. But do you know what my Bible says? It says, "For there is no difference between the Jew and the Greek. For the same Lord over all is rich unto all that call upon him." Can I give you this? And I'm closing. That woman that was a Gentile came to Jesus. And she said, "Lord said that my daughter might be healed." Jesus didn't answer her for a long time. And finally he said, "It's not fit for me to take the master's bread and give it to the dogs." And she said, "True, Lord, but the dogs eat the crumbs from the master's table." Now what would happen back in those days when people would eat, the dogs literally lived in there with them. They'd get on the table and fight over the food. Can I just close like this? In 1978, in the old Rhonda Baptist Tabernacle, about 40 years ago, I got the crumbs from the master's table. And this old Gentile dog got in. And you know what? The ground is level at the foot of the cross, Jew or Gentile. I'm glad I'm saved. I'm glad not only is there hope for Israel, but there's hope for all of us. Amen. In this day and time, if we call on God in this day, I know this message has been scattery. I know it's not been the greatest, but it's a little bit just to stir you a little bit about Israel and about us. Amen. Hey, can I say, if you're here in this building today and you're lost without God, there's hope for you. And by the way, God will give you more than just a crumb. In this day of age of grace, he hands out the whole cake of cornbread. Amen. You get it all. Thank God. Our Father, thank you for the time you've allowed me to stand today. I pray this today. I pray a special blessing upon Dr. Freed and Brother Freed here, Lord, that you would bless this ministry, Lord, and all these missionaries and all these that promote this ministry, and use it, Lord, for your glory. Because I have found by experience, Lord, when we, Lord, lift up the Jew, you will bless us, and we want to reach them and our people also with the gospel. In Jesus' name, amen.
1: 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And we pray that today's program has been an encouragement to you. If it has, please contact us and let us know you're listening. 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

sent and would like to know more about the new covenant prophesied in the book of Jeremiah chapter 31, or maybe you're curious as to why true Bible-believing Christians have always supported Israel, please contact us. 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
3: News this hour from Town Hall, I'm Mary Rose. A new income analysis is challenging claims that America's middle class is falling behind.
4: Economist Steve Moore says Census Bureau sample data through May 2026 puts median U.S. household income at about $87,000. His analysis estimates real median income has risen 41% since 1984. The report adds that inflation-adjusted incomes declined during the pandemic, but have recently rebounded. The economic advisor in President Trump's first term says the policies of his former boss are behind the gains. Ken Lorman reporting.
3: Former state lawmaker and logger Troy Jackson has secured the Democratic nomination for U.S. Senate in Maine.
5: Jackson will face longtime GOP Senator Susan Collins in November in a race that could decide which party controls the U.S. Senate. Jackson replaces Graham Platner, who won the Democrat primary in June but then withdrew from the race amid allegations of sexual misconduct. Jackson was selected by hundreds of delegates who came together for a first-of-its-kind gathering in Bangor, Maine. He won the support of almost all the delegates who gathered there to clinch the nomination. Bob Agner reporting.
3: Public policy expert Matthew Continetti thinks that the Democratic Party's core beliefs are increasingly out of step with mainstream American views.
6: Voters don't like socialism. They don't like Medicare for all. They don't want open border socialism. They don't want to have green mandates stuffed down their throats. And so the socialist rise within the Democratic left provides Republicans with a messaging opportunity.
3: Continetti made his comments to the Salem Radio Network. And police in Germany say the suspect in this weekend's deadly attack on Berlin's Pride Festival is dead. More on these stories at townhall.com.
1: Born on America's darkest day of 9/11, the Tunnel to Towers Foundation has been helping America's heroes ever since. In this 25th anniversary year of 9/11, we honor heroes like New York City Police Department Detective Eric Kaleha. Kaleha, a Bensonhurst, Brooklyn native, worked his way up to the rank of detective and answered the call after September 11th, serving at Ground Zero in the months that followed. In 2022, he was diagnosed with multiple cancers tied to his heroic service. Just 5 months later, he passed away from a 9/11-related illness. Eric is survived by his wife, Marilyn, and his two children. To honor his life and service, Tunnel to Towers paid off the mortgage on the Kaleha family home through its Fallen First Responder Home Program. 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That's T, the number 2, and then T.org.
3: Federal health officials have linked four more states to an outbreak of a diarrhea-causing parasite.
7: The update expands the scope of the largest U.S. outbreak of cyclospora on record. Federal health agencies have been investigating the outbreak tied to shredded lettuce served at Taco Bell restaurants. Their tracing efforts now include Illinois, Kansas, Oklahoma, and Pennsylvania. Previously, the agency's investigation included five states, Indiana, Kentucky, Michigan, Ohio, and West Virginia. Investigators are focused on produce supplier Taylor Farms and imports of lettuce from a location in Mexico. John Scott reporting.
3: Living through the biggest jump in grocery prices in a half century has many Americans changing their eating and food shopping habits. The price of food purchased for home use has increased 33% since the beginning of 2019. Breaking news and analysis at townhall.com. A U.S. swamp has been added to the list of UNESCO World Heritage Sites.
8: The Okefenokee Swamp in Georgia is among several sites added to the World Heritage List at a UN committee meeting in South Korea Saturday. Kim Bednarek, executive director of Okefenokee Swamp Park, was there for the honors.
9: We accept this inscription not as a finish line, but as a commitment to keep the Okefenokee wild, resilient, and thriving for generations to come.
8: The Okefenokee is regarded as one of the world's largest freshwater ecosystems and is largely undisturbed. UNESCO says it's a globally significant natural habitat and a valuable source of information on long-term environmental change. I'm Donna Water.
3: Ford is recalling over 560,000 Broncos to fix a fire safety risk. The recall affects certain 2021 and 2026 Broncos. More on these stories at Town Hall.
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15: 3, 2, 1. 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I'm Stephen Parr with Louis R. Avalone.
16: So James Tallarico, who is the Senate candidate, Texas Senate candidate.
15: Yes.
16: Democratic Senate candidate.
15: And do not forget, he is the, he's a student in a presbytery, right? He's a ministerial student, right?
16: I think he's working on a, maybe.
15: He's working on his theology degree.
16: Well, he was asked a very straightforward question about reparations during a July 20 campaign event in DeSoto, Texas. And the Democratic nominee for the U.S. Senate replied, "Restoration, repairing past harms, is part of my faith tradition. It's part of the values I was raised with."
15: Repairing past harms is part of my faith tradition.
16: Yes, and so the
15: it's also part of the 12-step program. But okay, all
16: right. And he went on to call for tuition relief and homeownership grants.
15: Wait.
16: And government-funded baby bonds for Black Texans.
15: Wait.
16: In the name of building generational wealth.
15: Wait. How have previous generations been cheated by education? Why do we, if we're going to correct past harms, are you saying that everybody who paid for a college degree in the past has been wronged and we now have to give all
16: apparently.
15: Them? Okay.
16: Yep, apparently.
15: Everybody who's had a child in the past is wrong, so we have to do baby bond? What in the world?
16: No, there's no explanation here. He didn't identify any legislation or eligibility standard or funding source or estimated cost of this, you know, reparations plan or this reparations proposal.
15: Mm-hmm.
16: And even the basic policy remains undefined. He never said whether benefits would go to every Black American or only descendants of American slaves, or only people who can prove a specific injury, or resident, you know, if you're a resident of a particular community. So he left voters to wonder whether recent immigrants would qualify, okay, and whether descendants of Union soldiers,
15: yeah,
16: or abolitionists or families that arrived after the Civil War,
15: right,
16: would receive the bill.
15: Now, here's where this really gets interesting, because we have a complicated country. I don't know if you know this. You ever see that PBS show where they go through and they'll take celebrities and they'll look through their genealogy and they go, like they did Emmitt Smith one time. Emmitt Smith was a running back for the Dallas Cowboys.
16: No, I've never watched that.
15: Number 22
16: on
15: his jersey. And he goes back and he finds...
16: It's on PBS?
15: It's on PBS.
16: Okay.
15: And he goes back and he finds that in the past, Emmitt Smith had an ancestor who was sold at auction as a slave, and he was number 22 on the auction. And Emmitt Smith's like, wow, the number 22, obviously very important to me. Okay. I bring this up because there was another lady, head of the NAACP. Head of the NAACP. She's in there, and the genealogist comes in and says, okay, well, here's a book I want to show you. Here is the passenger log for the Mayflower. And the lady goes, no. He goes, you have an ancestor who was on the Mayflower.
16: Oh, my.
15: And this woman was offended. She was so offended that her DNA came from someone who came on the Mayflower. Now, here's the question. Should she have to pay reparations to herself? If her family had slaves, eventually, and you go down that genealogy, does everybody now have to do a genealogy test to find out? And if you had a slave owner and you had an ancestor who was a slave, now what do you do? Look, my wife's got ancestry from the Four Corners, Native American tribe in the Four Corners. She's also got ancestors from Israel, right, from the Middle East. Okay, so does she have to pay reparations to the Native Americans, or do we have to pay reparations for the Holocaust to her family? What? This is a complicated nation. Most people aren't like me where our entire family line comes from Scotland.
16: But look, slavery, let's be very clear, slavery was an abomination.
15: Yeah.
16: And its history should be taught honestly.
15: Absolutely.
16: And present government failures deserve direct remedies. So Tallarico, he cited Sand Branch, which was a Black community in Dallas County that lacked a municipal running water system for decades.
15: Okay.
16: That community needs the water system the government has failed to deliver. just as discriminatory conduct should be corrected through equal protection and open access to schools and jobs and home ownership.
15: But they have water now. Saying that, you know, look, a long time ago, we didn't give them water. Okay. Do you have water now? Great. What are you doing with it? Are you using the water to forward your life, or are you sitting there going, well, I got water, but my grandparents didn't have water, and you owe me because my grandparents didn't have something great? What are you doing? There's opportunity sitting right in front of you right now, and you are too wrapped up in bitterness of things that happened to your ancestors, and you're using that as an excuse to stop you from taking advantage of everything this country has for you now.
16: Well, see, that's the trick. That's the scam. Not only do they want you to acknowledge the pain of the past, they want you to accept that the only people qualified to solve it are the same political class that cannot solve anything else. So they broke the present.
15: Yeah.
16: And now they want a medal for promising to fix the past.
15: Now, here's the thing. We've already paid for slavery. Abraham Lincoln mentioned this. In the Civil War, still today, more Americans died in the Civil War than any other war. And the vast majority of the people who died in that war were white soldiers, both in the North and the South. But Lincoln said, we are going to pay for every drop of blood shed by the slaves in this war. If we have to pay for every drop of blood with the drop of blood in this war to repay the wrong of slavery, the punishment of slavery,
16: okay,
15: then we will do that. But you know what? We already did that. But that's what the Civil War was.
16: It's really interesting that you talk about repaying, because I don't think this ever ends. And I think that's
15: It did end. It ended at the Civil War.
16: No. But what I'm saying to you is there's no limiting principle here. There is no point at which the debt for those who are on the activist side of reparations.
15: This is so good.
16: There is no point at which the debt is ever paid. Every generation gets to reopen the wound and relitigate the grievance and demand a new round of political compensation. So it's a machine. It's a grievance machine. It's a dependency machine.
15: And you know what you've just wandered into is a theological discussion, because none of us can ever actually repay our own sins. Not a single one of us. And if you think that you haven't committed sin, that in and of itself is a sin. Every one of us owes a debt for our sins, and it's not one any one of us can ever pay. But fortunately, we have a Savior who paid it for us on the cross. The only person who could was Jesus. And now we get to move forward because of his forgiveness. Look, the wrongs of the past have been paid, and it's now our opportunity to move forward, forgiving one another for things that neither one of us did.
16: Right. So the answer is not more guilt. The answer is not more bureaucracy. The answer is not more racial accounting. The answer is equal citizenship, real opportunities, strong families, honest education, safe communities, and a culture that celebrates achievement instead of grievance.
15: And stop being mad about what your ancestors didn't have, and start being thankful for what you do. Let's get to the top three things you need to know. First thing you need to know, jobless claims this week. Number of people seeking first-time unemployment benefits dropped to their lowest levels since the 1960s. That's according to data out from the Labor Department this week. 187,000 people applied for unemployment benefits. That's a decrease of 22,000 people from the week before. Claims have not been this low since 1969, when Richard Nixon was president. The number came in well under expectations, as most economists had expected the number to rise, not to decrease.
16: Well, and look, the reason that all is good news, fewer layoffs, because now you have presumably a steadier job market.
15: And people getting to keep, look, it's disruptive when you lose your job for your entire family. I'm so glad fewer people are having to deal with that. Second thing you need to know, a member of Vice President J.D. Vance's Secret Service detail has been suspended and is under investigation. Last week, a story published by MS Now quoted a Secret Service agent who said everyone on the detail was upset with the vice president's changing travel plans. Both the vice president and the second lady have used Marine 2 to travel around Washington, in part because they say it cuts down on travel delays for citizens on the roadways.
16: The Secret Service released a statement saying, quote, a member of the Vice President's Protective Division is the subject of an administrative investigation and potential criminal inquiry involving allegations of compromising operational and information security. Trump administration has made a big effort of cutting down on leaks to the media across multiple departments.
17: So basically, you have a Secret Service agent whining about the fact that schedules are not predictable.
16: You have a Secret Service agent who can't keep a secret. Shouldn't be in the Secret Service. Third thing you need to know, landlords in New York City have filed a lawsuit against the Mamdani administration over his rent freezes. When he took office as mayor, Mamdani packed the New York City Rent Guidelines Board with his political allies. Immediately after that, the board voted 7-1 to freeze rents for 2 years for more than 1 million tenants. The law says to do the mayor's bidding, this board then made a mockery of its statutory mandate, resorting to multiple manipulations of its own data to try to justify this irrational result.
17: Yeah, I mean, rent freezes make very little economic sense.
16: They make no economic sense.
17: Because what you're basically doing is you're going to drive home ownership or some of these landlords. They're just going to sell their buildings or abandon them altogether.
16: Basically, what you do is you make every landlord a slumlord because they can't raise the rent to pay for the repairs that need to be made.
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1: Well, two men were stabbed in an unprovoked rampage on the Upper West Side in New York near Central Park.
0: Mm.
1: Some guy yelling, Allahu Akbar,
0: yep.
1: In both attacks, stabbed them. One man was stabbed in the back. It was an Asian man. I don't know that that's important. I mean, it's in the news story. Another man was stabbed, was wearing a yarmulke. And, you know, the thing is, and Allahu Akbar, of course, for those of you who may not know, is God is the greatest in Arabic.
0: Yeah.
1: Now.
0: But they must not think so. And I'll tell you why. Because if God really is the greatest and God wants someone stabbed, he doesn't need you to do it. If God wanted someone stabbed, they would be stabbed. And God would be the one stabbing them.
1: Okay, but this is what happens. You know, and I know there's been violence in New York City and major cities all across the country, all around the world, right? Yeah. So a lot of folks might say, well, you're drawing too much of a connection here. But I really do think this is what happens when leadership in a community gets soft on disorder, gets hard, completely out of control because of hate.
0: Yeah.
1: You know what I'm saying?
0: Yeah.
1: Is two men stabbed in broad daylight. You know, one of them reportedly, you know, wearing a yarmulke. And the question is, what will Zohran Mamdani do about this?
0: He will promise that as soon as Benjamin Netanyahu lands in Manhattan, he will arrest him.
1: Yeah, as if he's the problem.
0: See, that's, yes.
1: I mean, if this is a hate crime, that's what we need to call it.
0: You know what? We need to outlaw knives now. Because, look, New York has such stringent gun rules. I'm sure that's why this wasn't a shooting. But then this guy, he goes and stabs people. See, this is the problem London has. Because London, in Britain, you don't have the right to bear arms. But they've had to outlaw butter knives, basically, on the street in London. Because while they weren't shooting each other, they certainly were stabbing each other. Remember that little girl in Scotland who they tried to arrest because she had a knife and an axe trying to defend herself against a rapist? Remember that? And they threw the girl in jail, not the rapist, until 7 months later. They come back and go, actually, you know, it's probably the rapist. But she still shouldn't have had an axe.
1: And I know a lot of folks say this was a random act of violence, et cetera. But I'm going to say this is what happens. And in New York City, this is what's going on. You have a culture that is rotting from the head down. And the leader sets the tone. When leaders set a tone of weakness and confusion and hate.
0: Yeah.
1: This is the inevitable conclusion.
0: We got a question for American mamas. Dear mamas, are there things you say to your husband that you would be hurt if they said it back to you?
1: Well, let's ask our American mamas.
2: Mama.

0: Hey, joining us now are American Mama's Turn Edible and Kimberly Burleson. I'm out. I'm not going to. I just don't. No. Y'all go ahead.
1: Just because your wife is the director doesn't mean you get to get out.
0: What? Huh?
1: Yeah. This is
0: so all right.
1: Funny.
0: So are there things that you would say you have said to your husband and you thought, you know, if he said that back to me, that would like ruin my day?
2: I know. I just realized that recently, that the things that I say to my husband.
0: Yeah.
2: I would be crushed if he said it. Like, I'll say, you need to wash your hair. It's dirty. You cannot wear that. You look stupid in that. Mm. Mike, that outdoor, that you need to mow the grass. That's your job.
0: Oh.
2: You know, I think.
0: So if he said you need to do the dishes, that's your job.
2: Yes, I'd be like, excuse me? If he said your hair's dirty, you need to wash it. If he said you can't wear that, you look stupid. I would be absolutely crushed. And I thought, oh my gosh, I need to watch the way I, but he just is like, okay.
1: Yeah.
2: Okay, let me go watch
1: He's
2: it.
1: He's so sweet.
2: He's so sweet.
0: Okay.
2: Yeah. He's so sweet.
0: He does not sound like Goofy.
2: No, he
0: That's
2: doesn't.
0: That's a horrible impersonation of Mike.
2: No. Yeah. He is the most amazing man. I love
0: he's
2: that man.
0: A sweetheart of a man.
2: I love that man.
0: He's awesome.
1: And he doesn't
0: like
1: take those things personally.
2: No, he doesn't.
1: He thinks you're helping.
2: And then if I do say something that sounds real snarky, he responds, it makes me giggle.
0: Okay.
2: I don't know why that's funny to me, but that response makes me giggle. And he knows that's how I kind of get diffused.
0: Okay.
2: Because he'll like, you know, so he just knows how to respond to me. But I think, gosh, Kimberly, you need to not say things like that. But
1: I bet you there will be a lot of wives listening to this and they're like, oh my gosh, that's so true. I saw a reel recently that was so funny because it was the man.
0: Uh-huh.
1: He had written down some of the things that his wife had said to him.
0: Okay.
1: And he said, here's some, to the audience, he said, here's some things that my wife said to me that if I had said them to her, we wouldn't be speaking right now. We would be having trouble in our marriage. He starts going down the list, and it's a list that you would hear a lot of women saying to their husbands, and you're like, oh my gosh, that's so true. If he said these things to me in the way that I said to him, I'd be so offended, I'd be hurt, I'd shut down, cold shoulder, you know, you're canceled for the night or whatever. It's so true.
0: So I guess the other part of the question is, why is that? Not just that, you know, why is it said? I mean, anybody can say it. But why is it that in many relationships, the wife does get to say things that the husband would, there's no way he would could say. And yet the husband is like, okay, she said it. Why is that?
1: Do you think it's because they had a mom that was constantly kind of, quote unquote, helping them get dressed or helping them know what their job was? Do you think that's it? Because we tell our boys, open the door, open the door for a lady, or take out the trash. It's your job. You and Dad take out the trash. You know, y'all mow the yard. And maybe that stems from that, because even to this day, if we're walking to a restaurant, I'll wait. I'll stand in front of the door so that Slade or Steele can come before me.
0: Open the door for you.
1: You know, anything. I really can't think of any examples right now, but I will say that sometimes, and our other sister Lindsay's married to Chad, who's like, Mike, just doesn't, you know, just lets water
0: rolls
1: roll off his back.
0: Yeah.
1: And they'll say things to their husbands, and I'm like, oh, God.
2: Oh, that is true.
1: Oh, wow.
0: So are you saying, Terry, that you don't say things to Kevin that if he said them to you?
1: Right.
0: Would...
1: Yeah, because he would, like if I said, one time, she said, Mike, will you go get some eggs to the grocery store? He comes back and gets everything but the eggs. She went, Mike, go back. I told you to get eggs. And I'm like, oh, here it comes. You know, I don't want to watch this. He's like, yeah, sure, I'll go. I'm like, wait, what? What? He didn't get mad at that? The way you said it? So, you know, it depends on your marriage. Like, I've learned, you know, but it's also how you're raised. We were raised to laugh at each other, poke fun of each other.
0: Right.
1: Kevin's family, he wasn't raised like that. It was serious. You had conversations. You didn't really make fun. And so I learned what I could and could not say. So did he.
0: Yeah.
1: You know, he's still learning. It's been 31 years. He's still learning.
0: Still learning.
1: Yeah. What are some things that maybe Wendy has said to you that if you said them back to her?
0: I honestly can't think of any.
1: Yeah.
0: I mean, I know that is a thing. I don't think that's necessarily a thing. I'll tell you what, the one thing was, she says, I don't do laundry. And so if I were to say that there's a chore around the house that I do not do, that's her job only, that wouldn't go over well.
1: Well, that's true.
0: But that's probably the only thing in our 33 years of marriage that she has said that I'd be like, if I said that, I don't think that.
1: Do you know how our mom handled it? When she felt like that dad and the four of us kids were taking advantage, like if she cooked the meals or she did all of the laundry, when dad was like, hey, I don't have any of this ready, like where she went on strike.
2: Oh, yeah.
1: And we did it all for a week, and she stuck to that strike, and we learned you better appreciate these.
0: Yeah, my mom went on strike a couple times when I was growing up. If you'd like to ask our American Mamas a question, go to our website, americancrowradio.com/mamas, and click on the Ask the Mamas button. Terry Nettable, Kim Brotherson, thank you so much.
2: Thank you.
0: Hey, coming up next, we are Digging Deep. Stick around. We'll be right back.
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0: 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I'm Stephen Parr with Louis R. Avalone.
1: So Sophie Cunningham is an NBA, WNBA player.
0: Yeah, she's great.
1: And
0: she's on the same team with Caitlin Clark and is often Caitlin Clark's defender.
1: Well, and she is now defending young girls.
0: Yeah.
1: And she's saying, you know, that women's sports exist for a reason. To give female athletes a fair, protected category
0: right.
1: in which they can compete on equal terms. And if that line gets erased, she says, women lose not just medals and records, but the basic integrity of the competition itself.
0: Right.
1: Now, her point is very simple, and it's hard to dispute. She's not saying she hates anyone.
0: Right.
1: She doesn't hate trans people. She's not attacking transgender people as human beings. She is saying that truth matters.
0: Right.
1: And one of those truths is that biological sex has consequences in sports, especially where you have strength and speed and power and physical development.
0: Yeah.
1: That all affects the outcome.
0: Look, the U.S. women's soccer team has been either the best or the second best women's soccer team on the planet since the 1990s when they basically started doing women's soccer. Okay? And yet, the U.S. women's national soccer team regularly is beaten by 14-year-old boys.
1: But now,
0: these are the boys that are in the national team program, but they're still 14. They can't drive yet, and they regularly beat the very best women on the planet.
1: Well, and she talks about, you know, that she wants to protect young girls in locker rooms and young girls in sports, and I get that. But, you know, the other part of this is I think she's exposing the false choice, the false choice that the left gives everybody else,
0: yeah.
1: right? Which is, you know, I think what she's showing is you can treat people with dignity and still say, you can treat trans people,
0: mm-hmm.
1: let's just put it out there, you can treat trans people with dignity
0: yes.
1: and still say that female sports should be reserved for biological women.
0: Right.
1: In fact, that is the only way to protect both fairness and the original purpose of women athletics. And so she's just, you know, in an ESPN interview, she said, I said what I said. And that's her stance. I said what I said.
0: I will call Elliot Page, Elliot Page, even though she has changed her name. But I use the pronoun she because it's true. I'm being respectful by saying, hey, this is the name you want to go by. Hey, look, you got the right to go by any. It doesn't affect anybody else what name you go by. As long as they're not trying to take my whole name and identity, you know, have whatever identity you want. But there is truth in gender. There is truth and sex, and I'm not going to sacrifice the truth for your feelings.
1: And truth and love
0: yeah.
1: can coexist.
0: They can. Okay, let's dig deep.
2: Working in a coal mine, going down, down, down, working in a coal mine.
0: So Secretary of State Marco Rubio was talking to the media about the fighting going on in Iran. And in the process, he gave one of the best explanations of the Trump doctrine that I've ever heard someone else say. All right, here is Marco Rubio trying to explain how Donald Trump works. Take a listen.
3: I think I saw, you know, guys, I saw Araghchi, their foreign minister, who the other day say or something about their policies, an eye for an eye. The president's policy is a head for an eye. I mean, honestly, that's what it's going to be. I mean, they will pay a very heavy price for the things they're doing. They're already paying a very heavy price. You guys don't know it because you don't cover it. You're not in Iran. You're not in the street. They don't have a free media. But they're going to continue to pay a very heavy price. Their industrial base has been decimated. Their defense industrial base has been decimated. They're losing launchers. They're losing radars every single night. They are suffering billions of dollars in damage, and their economy is a disaster. But despite all that, okay, these people who are calling us every day, begging, let's do a deal. They send us messages through other countries, third countries. I mean, they're running out of countries to send. Even I had countries here coming up to me. Oh, I just spoke to the Iranians. They want to do a deal. The problem is every time these people do a deal, they either break it or after they make it, they want to change the deal. So they're probably not ready to do a deal yet, but they will be soon because the price they're paying is very high despite their tough talk and their flowery language and their stupid Lego videos they put out. I've never seen them, but they put these things out on social media. Despite all that bravado, they are suffering tremendously, and they're going to suffer more until they come to their senses. They're not there yet, unfortunately.
0: Okay. He said, they say an eye for an eye. Trump says, a head for an eye. This is the second half of the Trump doctrine I've been talking about for the past decade. The Trump doctrine, in case you've never heard us talk about it. If you're nice to me, I'll be nice to you. If you're mean to me, I will be worse to you than you could ever possibly imagine. That's, they say eye to eye, eye for an eye. Trump says a head for an eye. You're mean to me, you try and poke out my eye, I'm going to chop off your head. I'm going to be worse to you than you could ever possibly imagine. That's what Rubio is saying is going on right now.
1: No, and I think Donald Trump tends to negotiate that way when it comes to just about anything else.
0: Anything.
1: But it's particularly applicable here.
0: Right.
1: Because there are lives, the lives of our military men and women that are on the line.
0: That's
1: right. And we're not interested in a tit-for-tat type war or negotiation that drags out over years where we have this endless conflict with Iran. And the fact that, you know, the fact that Iran continues to threaten the United States, threaten all of its neighbors.
0: It means they're not learning.
1: It's proof. It's proof that this regime could never have been trusted with regards to nuclear, you know, to disarming themselves or in to stop, you know, basically enriching enough uranium so that they could wipe Israel off of the map.
0: In game theory terms, what this is called is tit for tat with disproportionate response. The tit for tat part, that's the if you're nice to me, I will be nice to you. All right. So if you're nice to me, I will be nice in equal measure. That's smart because you don't end up giving away too much. It's not like if you're nice to me, I'm going to give you the farm. If someone's nice to you, you are nice back in equal measure. I think that's a business mindset, right? In
1: absolutely,
0: business.
1: Absolutely, sure.
0: Okay. You're nice to me, I'm going to be nice to you. We're going to do a deal. It's good for both of us, and we move on. The second part is designed to deter people from ever treating you badly in the first place. Disproportionate response. Basically, I'm guaranteeing that whatever you do to me, I'm going to do it back to you so much that you will regret having ever crossed me in the first place. I'm going to go to the mattresses. Now, the problem is, in Iran, for some reason, they haven't been able to figure this out yet. Trump is still operating in the exact same mindset he had before he came down the golden escalator in New York in 2015. I think he's smarter. I think he's learned a lot more stuff about how Washington works, about the world works. But his principles have not changed, and he's not going to change. Tit for tat and disproportionate response. You treat me nice, I will treat you nice. You treat me badly, I will treat you worse than you could ever possibly imagine. When you start to realize that that is how Donald Trump operates, you can start to operate in a way that makes some rational sense. Until you figure that out, and it's not a hard lesson, life is going to be very hard until you figure that out.
1: Well, and I think there are some folks that say, you know, the apologists are out there that will say, well, no, you know, Iran is just defending itself, that it is responding. It's responding to President Trump's threats. And, you know, President Trump isn't having any effect.
0: That's revisionist history and ignorance of what's going on in current events.
1: But at the same time, I think that Iran is making the point of why President Trump sought to go into Iran or sought this conflict with Iran in the first place.
0: This is the most Trumpian thing ever. They shoot one taker, he shoots out a port, a tower, and every radar site he can find. They shoot out two tankers, he goes on a bombing spree for 12 days, eliminating bridges in and out of the country. And for some reason, these genius mullahs still seem confused about what's going on.
1: They've never seen it before, that's why. They've never seen anyone like Trump before.
0: Yeah, modern presidents, U.S., have not operated this way, but it's smart.
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0: 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I'm Stephen Paul Lewis, Sar Abalone.
1: Now, Ted Cruz was being interviewed, and he said that Zohran Mamdani, the mayor of New York City, may in fact be the next United States senator from New York, insofar as Chuck Schumer is not. Chuck Schumer feels threatened by the likes of AOC. AOC is currently the leading contender. I think there's a new poll out. She is the leading contender for the Democratic Party nominee for president in 2028.
0: There's a poll out in New Hampshire. Yeah, she leads that New Hampshire state poll.
1: And so Ted Cruz said he thought that Mamdani was the most powerful. Hold on, let me get this quote. Is the most powerful Democrat in the country.
0: Mamdani?
1: Mamdani. This is according to Ted Cruz. And of course,
0: I think you can make the argument because across the country there are a whole bunch of socialists that just won their primaries in part because Mamdani was endorsing them. He didn't do near as well in Arizona. The socialists in Arizona did not win, whereas Trump's nominees on the Republican side did. But it's an argument you can make.
1: So here is Ted Cruz's prediction.
0: Yeah,
1: he says. Comrade Mamdani will be the next Democratic senator from New York. That Mamdani will replace Schumer, and that Mamdani is the single most powerful Democrat in the country. I don't know.
0: I wonder if Mamdani's popularity in New York City is going to go down. I mean, it may be still very high amongst Democrats, but I think there are a lot of other people that are souring on him very, very quickly.
1: So do you think Chuck Schumer, though? Because Ted Cruz believes that he will never again. Ted Cruz believes that Chuck Schumer will never again win a Democrat primary in New York.
0: It is possible. It is absolutely possible. But you're going to have somebody with AOC's name recognition. But AOC may not want to run for Senate. She may want to run for president.
1: Who?
0: AOC.
1: Oh, no, she is. That's being the leading contender.
0: But she would be.

0: over lower energy prices, while a combined majority of 66% either want lower prices outright or support emissions reductions only if they don't lead to spike in energy prices. So here's the thing. You ask people, hey, you want to get rid of natural gas power plants, but well, I'm going to have to do solar and wind, and that's going to drive your electric prices up. People go, no, keep the natural gas power plants. And that's a bright spot.
1: Absolutely.
0: It's rational. We shouldn't be trying to eliminate a natural gas like carbon dioxide from the atmosphere, since it's been there since before humans existed. We should be trying to get rid of it, especially if doing so is going to make everything in our lives more expensive, which, frankly, it will. The survey also said, at least 63% of respondents said they oppose home heating electrification, compared with 30% who support it. So you got a small minority saying, okay, all houses in New York City now have to be heated with electric heaters. You can't use gas, not going to do gas hookups or anything like that anymore. And 63% go, that's a dumb idea, because there are way less expensive ways to heat your home. Electric heaters are not very efficient. And by the way, if you're in favor of, you know, these global warming climate policies, you wouldn't want people heating their homes with electric heaters because they're so inefficient.
1: Well, and the other part of this, you know, I guess really the question is about getting rid of fossil fuels altogether, right?
0: That's what the left, zero emissions, zero fossil fuels are saying. But when you ask people, hey, you guys want to do that? And they go, well, how much is that going to cost me?
1: We will never, I'll make a prediction alongside Ted Cruz's.
0: Yeah.
1: We will never completely get rid of fossil fuels. Never, ever, ever. That is a realistic that's a realistic prediction. Fossil fuels remain embedded in our communities, in our civilization.
0: Yeah.
1: I mean, from industry to agriculture
0: to your car,
1: transportation.
0: Look, more than 60% of those surveyed said they oppose allowing individuals to sue oil companies for their contribution to climate change, while only 21% support such lawsuits. So what we have is a very noisy minority. The ones who want to get rid of your gas heater, the ones who want to sue climate company or energy companies for climate change, there's a very noisy minority. But the vast majority of Americans go, dude, can you just let me live my life and not drive up costs anymore?
1: Yeah.
0: And absolutely, that's a bright spot. It's common sense. We need more common sense. And by the way, this poll was done in New York, one of the most leftist places in America, home of AOC, home of Zohran Mamdani. And even there, people have enough common sense to realize that climate catastrophe policies are more harmful than helpful. And that's a bright spot.
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7: So apparently Yemen's, or the Iran-aligned Houthis, claimed responsibility for an attack on two Saudi oil tankers.
6: Yeah.
7: I mean, this is bad, right?
6: Right.
7: But just because something is bad, you know, just because something is bad doesn't mean that this conflict was not necessary.
6: No, the conflict.
7: You know
6: is
7: what
6: absolutely
7: I'm saying?
6: Necessary.
7: It's like sometimes when people shy away from bad. I mean, bad. Yes, who wants bad things? But sometimes, I'm just saying, sometimes when there is something bad that happens. There's a lesson there. It exposes something.
6: If you do the hard thing today, tomorrow will be easier. But if you do the easy thing today, tomorrow is going to be harder. It would have been very easy to just let Iran continue to build up its stockpiles of drones and missiles and then let them break out and go build nuclear missiles, which would have had the ability to reach Europe.
7: So now we've crushed the Iranian regime.
6: Yeah.
7: Now they're bringing in their proxies.
6: Well, because their proxies, Hamas, Israel kind of knocked them pretty far down. Hezbollah is not near as strong as it used to. It's the Houthis. Those are really the only proxy that Iran has left that has any potential power.
7: Well, they will soon be crushed, because right now they're attacking the stability of trade, the security of our oil.
6: And Trump is going to say, whoa.
8: When I say whoa, I mean whoa.
6: Just before Christmas last year, Amanda Moline noticed an odd rash on her five-year-old daughter Emma's leg. So Amanda took Emma to the pediatrician, who did not like the look of it at all and ordered more tests. Turned out young Emma had a rare disease where her bone marrow had stopped making new red blood cells and she was going to need a bone marrow transplant. That's when Emma's two-year-old sister Lucy spoke up. Lucy said she wanted to be brave to help her older sister and volunteered to be her bone marrow donor. Thankfully, the transplant procedure was able to happen quickly and Emma is now cured thanks to her two-year-old sister who just wanted to be brave.
7: Talk about a gift that keeps on giving.
6: Yeah, is there anything better than sisters? May your pursuit of happiness bring you joy.
1: The preceding hour of programming was pre-recorded.
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9: News this hour from Town Hall. I'm Mary Rose. Conservative analysts believe Democrats are walking into what they call a political minefield. Correspondent Ken Lorman reports.
10: They believe the party's move to the left on issues like crime and transgender policies is alienating mainstream voters, while support among Hispanic and Black voters is slipping. They also point to demographic trends, red state gains from the next census, and declining influence in media and academia as signs Republicans could hold a long-term advantage if the GOP doesn't squander the opportunity. Kim Lorman reporting.
9: Public policy expert Matthew Continetti says the GOP has to work to do if it's going to retain control of Congress.
11: Democrats have a huge huge enthusiasm advantage over the Republicans. And so it's President Trump's job to get that Republican enthusiasm up. I think that's one reason we're having this midterm convention. And then President Trump, he needs to win this war against Iran, and he needs then to convince the American people that this economy is on the right track.
9: Continetti made his comments to the Salem Radio Network. The Russian-Ukraine conflict shows no sign of letting up.
12: Russian ballistic missiles struck Kyiv early Sunday, igniting fires and wounding at least three civilians. Later attacks in other parts of Ukraine reportedly killed at least two people. These strikes follow Ukraine's successful drone attacks, which have stalled Russian advances and increased pressure on Russian President Vladimir Putin. In Russia-occupied eastern Ukraine, a Ukrainian drone strike reportedly killed four civilians in Horlivka. Russia claimed to have downed 133 Ukrainian drones overnight. John Scott reporting.
9: A raging wildfire in southwest France has forced the evacuation of 55,000 people. More at townhall.com.
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9: Continued violence in the West Bank.
14: Security video shows three people writing graffiti on a mosque in the northern West Bank village of Khor and setting it on fire. There was damage to the mosque entrance. Outside, the graffiti said, "Jewish blood is not cheap." Attackers caused extensive damage to another mosque in Kusra. Ahmed Abu Mahmoud says he heard noises at 3 in the morning and saw the mosque on fire. He says his brother helped him put out the flame. Sunday's violence that Palestinians blame on Israeli settlers comes after the killings of four Palestinians and two Israeli soldiers, and Israeli soldiers and police fanning out across the West Bank, closing major roads and arresting more than 70 Palestinians. I'm Donna Water.
9: Two men are accused of parachuting off Seattle's Space Needle on Friday. The men entered the popular attraction with purchased tickets and were captured on camera at the top level. Breaking news, townhall.com. A second Secret Service agent from Vice President Vance's protective detail has been placed on administrative leave amid an internal investigation.
15: The agent is suspected of leaking sensitive operational details to MS Now for a July 15th story that portrayed the Vance family as burdensome. The article revealed agents' frustrations with last-minute travel requests and other sensitive details. This follows a similar incident in January, prompting an internal affairs investigation. The vice president's office thanked the agents while noting the unique challenges of protecting a family with young children. Bernie Bennett reporting.
9: Measles cases are surging in the U.S. A Johns Hopkins University tracker for health data found there were nearly 2,300 confirmed cases nationwide as of July 22nd, passing the total recorded in 2025. More on these stories at townhall.com.
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18: This is the Arthur Idala Power Hour with quintessential New Yorker attorney Arthur Idala, New York's go-to lawyer. He's here to share his stories from in the courtroom and around the city with interviews from high-profile guests and everyday folks calling in to talk about everything from politics, lifestyle, health and wellness, and more. And now your host, making the case for the city he loves, attorney Arthur Idala.
19: We are live on a Wednesday evening, and we have a very, very special guest here in studio. He is the council member, and I'm sure he's going to correct me if I'm wrong, and maybe the only council member who has a 100% attendance record in the 2026 calendar year. Councilman Phil Wong, is that an accurate statement?
20: Yes, good. Yes, it's great to be here. Thank you for inviting me.
19: And do you in fact have 100%?
20: For the first 6 months, but a couple weeks ago, because I cannot go to one of the meetings, so I was absent.
19: You were absent for one meeting. Okay. Folks, just so you understand, that's not typical. Maybe only Frank Morano can rival that attendance record. So let me just start off, Phil, because when you were candidate councilman, you were on the show, your predecessor, Councilman Holden, was on the show often. Mm-hmm. So you worked with him for 2 years, and your capacity there was his...
20: budget director.
19: Okay, and... now you're not behind the scenes anymore. You're in the spotlight. Tell folks what the biggest difference has been for you to going from a constituent service kind of guy behind the scenes in not always hanging out in City Hall the way you are now. What's been like? Okay, I didn't expect this to come, or this was a surprise, or.
20: Well, as elected council members, I have to go to committee meetings, and then I have to be vocal on issues that's relevant to my district. So to get any support, I have to bring people to my table, get their support, so I could get enough votes to move bills, so I can get enough votes to vote for my budget. So it's really a two-pronged issue. So the first 6 months of the job, other than like going to committee meetings to move bills, the other part for me is to negotiate a budget, okay, get the city budget finalized and get a budget for my district that fulfill the needs of my constituents. And to do that, I have to talk to people that I disagree with often, and then I have to get them to support my needs. And that is the difference.
2: So you're on a lot of committees. You're on the Committee on Public Safety, Committee on Transportation and Infrastructure, Committee on Finance, Committee on Education, Committee on Veterans, Committee on Workforce Development, and Committee on Fire and Emergency Management. Did I leave anything out?
20: Yes, you did. I'm in the Animal Welfare Caucus that was recently formed, and that was chaired by Council Member Harvey Epstein.
2: This has got to do with the horses now.
20: That is correct. We'll get to that.
2: You guys with these horses. The city's got to be in great shape if everyone's so worried about these horses. Before we get to the horses, I want to talk in more generalities. Sure. So you ran as a Democrat.
20: That's correct.
2: You had a contentious primary.
20: Yes.
2: Against a woman who now is on your staff.
20: That was the general election I was going against.
2: In the general. Okay, yes. So who were you against in the primary?
20: I was faced with three opponents. One was Dermot Smith, a well-established UFT rep, and then Paul Pogorzelski, a neighborhood activist that's into hockey teams.
2: Okay.
20: And then there was another gentleman called Father Lopez, that ran like food pantries in Ridgewood.
2: Okay.
20: But may I elaborate?
2: Sure,
20: on that?
2: Go for it.
20: So Father Lopez did not get enough signatures, so he had to get disqualified. So I had to face two other opponents, and then I won the primary, and then I have to face my coworker Alicia Wolchunas, the deputy chief of staff for Robert Holden for the general. So I had to raise money twice.
2: Oh, yeah. And that's one of the few districts in the city of New York where there's a competitive general election. Most of the districts, like we could talk about Frank Morano's district, when whoever the Republican is that wins the primary is pretty well, because I campaigned with him. I felt bad for the kid who was a Democrat trying to get signatures over there. So he won the Republican primary, and then things went pretty easily. And in most of the other communities, if you win the Democratic primary, things go pretty easily. Your district is one where it's competitive in the primary and in the general
20: election. That is correct. So it's an exception. So it was difficult both in getting signatures and then do fundraising twice, because for the people that donated in the first round, they cannot donate again and get match funds.
2: So, oh, no.
20: No.
2: I just learned something new.
20: My friends, who donated first to my primary election got match funds. They cannot donate again for the general, so I had to get fresh donors.
2: Well, could they donate again? It just doesn't get matched?
20: That's right. They could donate again and won't get matched, right?
2: Okay.
20: But the purpose to raise money is to find fresh donors, and that was very difficult after the primary, because the people that know me already donated, so I gotta start a clean sheet of paper.
2: And one quick question, if you did not use all of your money that you raised in the primary, could you use the leftover money in the general?
20: Yes, okay. But usually
2: you
20: go through it like every dime, right?
2: Okay.
20: And then
2: what was the hardest part about campaigning?
20: It's standing outside the subway station, the bus stops, the front of schools, front of churches, front of community centers, talking to strangers to get their support. And most of the time, people just walk right by and don't even want to talk to you. But once in a while, they want to tell you their issues and concerns, and then I need to tell them that, one, I'm already in the community, I lived in the community for 60 years. Two, I understand your issues. I'm currently working for the councilman. I could help you. So it's a lot of talking and evangelizing. That was hard.
2: The difference between, because you've been around long enough, when they move, they change the calendar. It used to be the primary was in September, and then the general was in November.
20: Right.
2: But now the amount of time you actually have to be campaigning and running has been extended three times, because you got to have to really kind of start getting petitions, I think, in February.
20: And the weather was brutal. I have to get in freezing temperatures. I have to stand outside with my gloves and coat to get signatures. And in those weathers, very few people would stop to sign you. So I find it more effective to visit their homes while they're at home. But I could only catch them in the evening.
2: If they're home, right.
20: Yeah, in the evenings or in the weekends.
2: So Councilman Phil Wong, you're describing, accurately describing the physical difficulties of campaigning, the emotional part of the rejection of people walking by you and not talking to you. And I'm sure some people had some choice words. Oh, all you politicians are F of it, right? And then the physical, the freezing and then the sweat. Like, you're freezing in February and March getting the signatures and campaigning. And then you got to wait until, and then you got to go to all these block parties in August and September, and then you start sweating. And so what made you want to be the council?
20: I was active in my community years ago, even before I worked for Councilman Hoden. It all started when Mayor de Blasio, when he first turned a hotel, the Pan Am Hotel, into a homeless shelter overnight. That's when he bussed 600 people, literally, overnight, 2 in the morning, and filled up the hotel with the homeless. And the next day, the over 60 kids, they send them to the local school and ask for seats. And my daughter went to that school, was attending the school at the time. So I was there. Everybody was
2: and
20: outraged.
2: And that lit the fire in your belly.
20: That's right. And then that's when we mobilized and we start doing research. And then the mayor was breaking laws by converting a hotel into a family shelter, because for a family shelter, you need kitchens. So we're successfully, we got the mayor to install kitchens in the Pan Am Hotel, which reduced the space by like a third, because you have to make room for the kitchens and the exhaust and stuff. And then that lowered the population, so it went down from like 800 people down to like 500, a much more manageable.
2: And that gave you the feeling of satisfaction and
20: that you could win City Hall.
2: Alright, now
20: there was a part two to that.
2: Go ahead.
20: And then later on, the mayor wanted to cancel the specialized high school exam. The exams that get into Stuyvesant, Bronx High School, Science, and Brooklyn Tech, and want to replace it with a quota that's based on race, income, where you live, all these factors that have nothing to do with merit. And then I was outraged because my daughter was applying, was taking a test at that time. So we mobilized, we raised funds, we went to Albany, we rally outside Gracie Mansion, we rally outside the state Senate and Assembly hearing rooms, and we won that fight. We saved the test.
2: So you were 2 for 2.
20: That was 2 for 2. Mm-hmm. And there was more. There's more to that. And then when my daughter applied for Harvard, she got rejected totally by this personality score that Harvard was using. So instead of grades, instead of SAT exams, they look at this personality score, which they determine by looking at the application. So I joined, along with a dozen parents, this group called Students for Fair Admissions. We sued Harvard. We took the case to the United States Supreme Court, and we won.
2: Oh, yeah, I know of which case you speak. Yeah, I was against that, because the only way I would get into any institution was on my personality, not on my SAT scores, not on my grade point
20: average. I'm a firm believer on merit, okay? And if Harvard could take me tomorrow, and I would fail every subject. So I don't believe in these quotas.
2: Why do you say that? Why do you think you would fail? Have you ever taken a test at Harvard? Have you ever taken a test at Harvard?
20: No. Okay. But I know I can make it.
2: What I've heard about the Ivy Leagues is the hardest part of the Ivy League is getting in.
20: Oh, yeah.
2: And then once you get in, certain math is certain math. Plato is Plato. Aristotle is Aristotle, SUNY Purchase, serve me well. Let me move
20: anyway,
2: on.
20: Anyway, so...
2: Aren't you supposed to be advocating for the CUNY system and how great the CUNY system is?
20: I am. I'm in the education committee and
2: that's
20: advocate
2: right.
20: for CUNY. But anyway,
2: right.
20: that's another discussion. So, and after dozens and hundreds of protests, rallies, I realized something that... I can chant and scream all I want outside. It's not going to change anything. What really matters is at the table inside the room.
2: Okay. I want to ask you one more thing about the campaign, and it's just a yes or no question.
20: Sure.
2: Did Councilman Holden, did he endorse any candidate, or did he
20: stay? During the primary, Democratic primary, he endorsed me. But then in general, he actually endorsed both and told the constituents to flip a coin.
2: Right. You're going to win either way. And your opponent in the general now works in your administration.
20: Yeah, that's right. We moved on.
2: Beautiful.
20: I
2: love that.
20: I kept everybody in the office. That was the agreement, by the way. before I sign the papers with the Board of Elections. So whichever wins, I wins, we keep everybody.
2: Okay.
20: So I kept every staff, the furniture, the office, the cats, the computers.
2: Would you say that that's a relatively unique situation compared to a lot of the infighting that goes on within the city council?
20: It's unique because, one, I was up and ready to run on day one. Everyone know what they're doing when the phone calls come in, when the nonprofits come in.
2: You mean the day you got elected,
20: yes,
2: the day you got sworn in?
20: We're up and running on day one, so no issues. While other newly elected council members, they have to wait for their furniture, they have to wait for the computers, they have to hire staff, you know, and they weren't ready until like early April, mid-April. So
2: you love the job.
20: I'm learning to like it, but in the early weeks, I cannot say I like it because...
2: Tell us why.
20: There were people that just like want to watch like who I am, how I do things before start talking to me, so... There were people.
2: It was a little rough. Some gravel initially.
20: You know,
2: look at you. You think that's because of your age, your ethnicity?
20: No, it's just that they don't know me. They don't know me, or some they judge me just like a Robert Holden. Oh, it's a Republican. You know.
2: Even though you're a Democrat, so people are clear.
20: I'm a Democrat. I'm a Democrat.
2: Right.
20: So.
2: Do you feel any racial anxiety against you?
20: No, I don't feel. No, but. I, just like any job, I have to convince them that I can do it. So I can have to convince them I'm approachable, that I could work as a team, and that took a while.
2: By the way, and you don't have to answer this, did your daughter wind up going to Harvard?
20: Because...
2: The suit took so long.
20: She wound up in Rensselaer Polytechnic Institute.
2: Okay, and not exactly a shabby place to wind up.
20: But... At the end, you know, she could have asked for a transfer, and she probably got in, but she already settled in. And
2: that's a great
20: interns. You know, she had internship and friends. You know, and she doesn't want to start.
2: Listen, congratulations!
20: Thank you.
2: Is a wonderful,
20: that
2: wonderful
20: was
2: thing.
20: A super tough battle. Super tough.
2: No, I mean, as lawyers, we knew all about that case and about quotas and Good for you. You did the right thing.
20: Mm-hmm.
2: Speaking of doing the right thing, have you yet to be put in a position where you're conflicted, your personal desires, your personal, let's say, values or morals or anything along those lines are a little different than that of your community? And I'm going to give you a big example.
20: Okay.
2: When I was very young, it was actually before I started interning for Councilman Sal Albanese in Bay Ridge, Brooklyn. Back then it was Bay Ridge, Dyke, Ice, and Bensonhurst. He beat the Republican, Angelo Orculio. He was the Democrat. He came in on the Mario Cuomo wave. And the gay rights bill was in the city council.
20: Mm-hmm.
2: And the neighborhood was 100% against it, right? It meant that you know, landlords couldn't tell someone, no, I don't want a gay person here. You couldn't discriminate someone because of their sexual orientation. And Sal voted for the gay rights bill, and the whole neighborhood was absolutely against him. They picketed his house. They slashed his tires. Mm-hmm. Have you seen anything either yet or on the horizon where your views and your values are different than those of the electorate?
20: I see. Well, so far, for the bills I voted so far, it pretty much reflects what my community wants, and it does not conflict with my beliefs. But one thing that conflicted with my personal beliefs is the recent bill to raise everyone's salaries.
2: Oh.
20: There was a bill
2: not everyone's salaries, just everyone in the city
20: mayor,
2: council. Right?
20: Yeah, the mayor,
2: the elected
20: public
2: officials.
20: Advocate, the city council members, and I think the district attorneys, too. So there were some independent commission and determined that everyone should get a raise of 18.2%.
2: So what will that, when that goes into effect, what will that be? What will the salary of a city council person
20: that would raise everyone's salary by another $30,000 to like $145,000 to $175,000.
2: Right. Now,
20: I voted no.
2: Okay. Now, I'm going to tell you why I disagree with you.
20: Okay. All right.
2: If it was up to me,
20: mm-hmm.
2: I would have you guys get paid even more.
20: Oh, I see. Okay.
2: You know why?
20: No.
2: Because, you know, you got to give it to Mayor Mamdani, right? He captured this whole affordability aspect of things. You try to be the elected council person from the Upper East Side of Manhattan or the Upper West Side of Manhattan, where mm-hmm. a quart of milk is like $18, mm-hmm. and you have two kids, and maybe one's special needs, mm-hmm. and your spouse works, and you're a city council person. You try to raise that family on $145,000 a year. It's just, I think the caliber of people, I have no problem telling you, Phil, I would run for city council in Bay Ridge, in Diker Heights, my old neighborhood, if I could. I don't want to sound like I'm a snob. I can't afford that pay cut anymore. There was a time when I ran and I was 29 years old. Mm-hmm. Yeah, that was different. But now I'm married. I have three children. I'm supporting a lot. I can't take mm-hmm. that pay cut. But if you encouraged people to say, hey, for 4 years, you're only going to make $200,000 or $250,000. I know, Dominic Emrecchia Jr., you're making so much money in your city, in your law firm. Just for the sake of the people, sacrifice for a little while. But we're going to give you a real good salary that you could really... because I was with someone today who said that, and I'm not putting you in this category, but for many people now in the city council, this is the job where, unless something really different happens in their life, it's the most money they'll make for various reasons. Mm. It used to be, when I was a kid, you could have another job and be a city council person. Mm. So who was in there? I mentioned Dominic Emrecchia Jr. and Lou Fidler, and there were a lot of guys who were lawyers, who were accountants, who were business people, and they brought that experience and that knowledge and the mistakes maybe they made in their own business world into the city council. And I think it was a much more level-headed place to be. And I think it was a little bit more representative of the entire city of New York. But I'll allow you to chime in.
20: Well, the reason I voted no is really simple. One, I sit in the finance committee, and then I spend many months identifying savings because we are facing budget deficit. It was estimated around $5.6 billion. We have to find savings, $5.6 billion, and I was suggesting things left and right in the finance committee, and to get them done. You know, and then here I am. You know, 6 months later, looking at this bill that will raise my own salary. So
2: I understand.
20: I cannot vote yes. My own conscience.
2: So. I understand, but you think it's fair to Eric Gonzalez, the Brooklyn DA? He's been there for 12 years. He's got kids. When's the last time you guys got a raise? A decade ago?
20: 10 years ago.
2: Right.
20: 10 years ago.
2: Right.
20: Yeah, but the mayor's supposed to convene these meetings every 4 years, but somehow it wasn't done. Right. So finally,
2: it was done.
20: It was done, and their proposal is 18.2% hike. So, but I understand where you're coming from, but
2: I would just like to see I hope you understand. I have a tremendous amount of respect for you, what you've achieved, and your family, obviously. It goes without saying how I feel about Mr. Morano. But if you paid more, mm-hmm. I think the caliber of people you would attract, and I could be wrong, by the way, but I think the caliber of people who would be able to afford it in today's day and age, and I know I might sound like a snob, but as I said, it may be different in Bay Ridge, where prices are a little less expensive, but look at what to rent a two-bedroom apartment on the Upper East Side, and if you have two kids and your spouse isn't working for whatever reason, and you got to raise a family on $150,000, take away the taxes, and you guys don't get any, like, you know, it's not like you get a car and a driver, and you know, they're paying for your subway and they're paying for your lunch and all that. So that's my only point. By the way, do you get I'm going to hold on to that because there is a reason. I think you may have some security questions, and that's troublesome. Before we go, one last question. How bad is the partisanship, you know, within the city council?
20: Because
2: you said people look at you weird, and then Holden was a very conservative Democrat. Are you being painted with that same brush?
20: I feel like there are people that are quite extreme that knows I'm not on board with any of the issues. Those are the people that all I get is a hello from them, rather than I could sit down with them and, hey, let's talk about things. You know? So that's more like those are the people that call themselves.
2: How's your relationship with the speaker?
20: So far, I have a very good working relationship with the Speaker. I think we share a lot of the values. And
2: I noticed you voted for the budget, yeah. Even though I know you were vehemently against them cutting out money for the police officers.
20: Yes, but that is something that could be worked on. Look, I can sit here all afternoon to tell you which parts of the budget I'm not happy with, but overall, as a package, I think that is the best the City Council can negotiate for the time being. So we'll have to wait for another hill to conquer, you know, when it comes to hiring the police officers. And then I met with the commissioner, and she's proud with the graduating class. That
2: your community is relatively safe.
20: Compared to the others, yes. However, we dealing with a whole rainbow of crimes that are spiking.
2: Give me an example.
20: One, catalytic converter thefts.
2: Okay.
20: But two, these...
2: Wait, just for folks who don't know, it's a part of an automobile muffler, and the metal that they use in a catalytic converter is valuable, so they just rip them out and take them somewhere, melt it down, and get money for
20: it. So good they could cut it out within a minute and a half.
2: Right.
20: Yeah, that's how good they are. And we're dealing with a lot of these... scammers calling that.
2: Phil, I'm dealing with one inside, Councilman. Yeah. I am. I'm dealing with one inside
20: but
2: right now.
20: To like seniors or to people that they live alone, they don't know how to handle it. Quite often, they are the victims, right?
2: Man I spoke to on Friday, he had $750,000 in his life savings. Yeah. And they figured out a way that he wound up with $6,000 left.
20: Yeah. See, I could never understand for the life of me that how could you trust somebody with that kind of money through the phone or through the internet that they never met, they never have a working relationship. That here's my money, you know. And a lot of people end up doing that, you know. And it's anyway. So to let me finish answering that. Well, we have these illegal car meetups.
2: Where
20: 100 cars meet.
2: Well, that's
20: up.
2: What we're going to talk about as well, because that got a little scary.
20: Yes. Yes, and then we have a lot of bikes, scooters, e-bikes that speed down my district, no plates, go against the traffic, ignores the lights, ignores stop signs, and we have more accidents involving e-bikes and scooters than cars.
2: Well, okay, so Alex, we're going to take a break now, and that's what I'm going to challenge you about, this whole horse thing.
20: Absolutely.
2: Because, of course, tragically, one young man died, and that's horrible, a tourist. It's your worst nightmare, right? Let's go to vacation into New York City, and you lose your kid. So no one's minimizing that. But as you say, Councilman Wong, those e-bikes, those car meetups, they're much riskier and cause a lot more death than the one time that someone died in Central Park on a horse. But we got to take a commercial. We got to pay some bills. And we will come back. I really appreciate, Councilman, that you came in here to talk about these issues. I will tell you, your colleagues have made duly noted your work ethic.
20: Thank you.
2: And how hard you put your heart and soul into stuff, and that's what that job is all about. So it is Arthur Idala, and I am here with Councilman Phil Wong, and we're going to take a quick break, and we're going to come back with Councilman Wong. Don't go away.

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0: We're back to the Arthur Idala Power Hour with New York City's preeminent trial attorney and quintessential New Yorker, attorney Arthur Idala.
7: All right, we are back with Councilman Phil Wong. Councilman, welcome back to the show.
8: Thank you.
7: I hope you're enjoying yourself as much as I am.
8: Yes.
7: I didn't realize you take your martinis up as opposed to on the rocks, huh? I just like Murano. Oh. He's the same way.
8: Yes, I supposed to sit down with him on a couple of drinks. Haven't had a chance yet. But.
7: All right, well, you'll get there. You'll get there. So, you know, let's talk about, we were talking about crime.
8: Yes.
7: And everyone knows you are a big supporter of the NYPD. Yes. And the impression I got was, even though you voted for a budget that takes extra money out for the police, based on your experience as the budget director for your previous employer, the Councilman Holden, and your knowledge of being on the Finance Committee, you think that there's time to add to it or fix it or adjust
8: correct.
7: It? Is that,
8: that is correct.
7: That's so correct. That's in the realm of possibilities.
8: Yes, yes. And also, the numbers look big on paper. Oh, we have 35,000 police officers, but if you take away, like, if they're on leave, if they are sick,
7: and who's going to retire this year?
8: They're retiring,
7: aging out.
8: We're actually losing more police officers than we're hiring, so we have a lot fewer police officers compared to the 9/11 2001. So we have a lot of work to do, and it's up to the council, Speaker Menon, to work with the mayor to realize that, you know, here are the figures, you know, and we have to do something because we just don't have enough. The perfect example is the car meetup in my district.
7: Explain to folks what that is.
8: Yeah, a car meetup, if you watch the movie like Fast and Furious, that's what they do. They'll meet up, and they come with muscled up cars, and then they will meet at some intersection. They will take bets on how many circles, donuts can one car make, or what kind of acrobatic stunt that car would make. And they sell liquor, they sell narcotics, and basically it's a money-making party meetup. And back in April, over 100 cars met up in my district at this intersection with two gas stations. They pour gasoline on the streets and lit up the ring of fire. And then they're taking bets on this car making the number of donuts and this other pickup truck making a number of donuts, and then woke up everybody because this happened at like 2 in the morning, and then they called me. It woke me up. Yeah, that's my district. You know, anything happens is the councilman's fault. You know, so several people call 911, including myself, and only one patrol car responded, and they got outnumbered, and then these drivers end up standing on top of the car and destroy the car, ruin the windshield. Then they left and they moved on. They met up somewhere else and they were stopped over there, but they go over the city. They'll make a stop in my district. They'll hop on to the LIE and exit in Whitestone and meet in Vicky Palladino's district.
7: Yeah, you can see the marks too on the street.
8: You know where they meet. Just yeah, and then they cross the bridge to the Bronx, okay, and they meet somewhere over there, make a big circle, and come back to Queens. And they also end up in Brooklyn, parts of Brooklyn, and we know that they do this all the time. And to effectively crack them down, you will need a whole squad of cars to respond, and we know that's not happening. So that just tells me that we don't have enough police officers, we don't have enough patrol cars, right? And the people may be denying it, including the mayor, you know, but I have data to show them that we need more police officers to handle these events. Right.
7: So just so folks know, we're talking to Councilman Phil Wong. He represents the 30th Council District, which includes the Queens neighborhoods of Middle Village, Maspeth, Elmhurst, Ridgewood, Glendale, and Rego Park. Do you have the type of relationship that you've had any encounters with the mayor?
8: We met and we text each other, yeah. But I must say that we are not on the same level on a lot of issues.
7: So if you sat down with him and told him the story you just told us here on AM 970 on the Arthur Idala Power Hour, what do you think his reaction would be? You know, Mr. Mayor, at 2 o'clock in the morning, these cars came, there's fire, there were people calling 911, including myself. One cop car showed up, they destroyed the cop car. What do you think Mayor Mamdani's reaction would be?
8: I believe he would say these are isolated incidents, and then that could be fixed with the current police force. And I would disagree on that.
7: Because and you could actually show him it's not an isolated incident, right?
8: You need a whole team to monitor social media, where they're going to meet up. You need drones. You need even helicopters to chase after them and then box them in. And then effectively you need to confiscate the equipment because
7: the cars. Well,
8: yeah, you don't have the loudspeakers, once you don't have the cars, you know, they cannot meet. Right? And many are just they're adults, they're not kids. They're 20, 25, 26 year olds.
7: Of course.
8: That spend their life savings on the sound speakers.
7: That's one of the areas of concentration I would like the city council and our city government to focus on. The other one is, and I know Councilman Morano has a bill pending about the electric bikes. That's tell me right. about what your thoughts are.
8: Well, first, electric bikes are unregulated; they're unlicensed. So if you get hit with one, they disappear.
7: No insurance, right?
8: There's no insurance. They disappear. You don't even know who hit you. That's the problem, and in my district, there are more and more of these accidents involving e-bikes and e-scooters than automobile accidents involving pedestrians.
7: Sure.
8: More pedestrians get hit in my district with e-scooters and e-bikes.
7: Because the e-scooter bike riders and the e-bike riders, they don't follow the rules of the road. And pedestrians, we still don't live in a society where we're so accustomed to look for these vehicles as we are about looking for automobiles.
8: And I want to point out that I've seen high-end scooters can go very, very fast.
7: Okay, so let me ask you this question. It's a serious question, Councilman Wong. Why then, or is there all of this momentum about the silly horses, the 8 horses in Central Park, where you and I and Councilman Morano and the pedestrians of the city of New York have acknowledged that the electric bike and the electric scooter thing is such a bigger danger and harm to society. Why the silly horses? I mean, it's 0.001% of what's going on compared to right there in one isolated location, not in your district, not in Staten Island, not in Brooklyn. I don't think they're in Prospect Park, but they're talking about Central Park. That has gotten such publicity and such Julie Menin and the mayor and this and that, where there's people getting run over and killed and maimed by these bikes. And as you said, that you don't know who the people are. They just keep going. There's no insurance. So if you get hit by a car, car and you lose your arm, there's insurance. You're getting paid hundreds of thousands of dollars. You get hit by this bike and you lose your arm, you got nothing.
8: Right. And
7: so where's the momentum?
8: Your question is why there's so much momentum on this bill that will ban horse-drawn carriages.
7: As opposed to the bill that will make New Yorkers safer.
8: Well, let me tell you, this bill actually is not new. It started by my predecessor, Robert Holden.
7: Which bill are we talking about?
8: This horses? Banning the horse-drawn carriages. It was called, Riders Law. And now it was renamed to
7: the young man who
8: passed
7: away. The
8: young man who unfortunately was killed very recently. And the momentum is always there because you have a very large group of animal activists that worry about the welfare of animals, not just horses, but also pets at home, cats, dogs. They want the city to fund for spay and neuter. They want pet food to be given out just like food in food pantries. They want it to be in the same category. They want the city to fund more animal shelters because of a lot of stray pets. Pets get abandoned once the owners.
7: Councilman Wong, let me just tell you how I understand.
8: Okay.
7: I represented a guy who tried to light a dog on fire, and the prosecutor said, "Arthur, if you represented a guy who killed someone, I'd be able to give you a better plea deal than someone who tried to burn a dog."
8: Yeah, and unfortunately,
7: a little bit of an exaggeration.
8: Given the current state law and city law, animal life is not the same as a human life. Right, and then there's very little consequences if an animal gets killed by the owner or by the person or tortured, you know. So for the horse-drawn carriages, yes, it's been around for over 100 years. Yes, it's a major tourist attraction. I get it. But recently, because there's so many more visitors now visiting Central Park and with so much more traffic in the Central Park area, it's not just the cars, e-bikes, scooters. I claim that horses are used to cars because they've seen it most of their life. What they don't know is that scooter is coming down at 40, 50 miles an hour.
7: So let me just change the question.
8: Oh, go ahead.
7: How come the e-bike bills have not gotten the momentum?
8: Because there is a...
7: Is there a lobby against it?
8: Yes, there's a lobby against it. There's a big group called Transportation Alternatives that they don't want the city to regulate e-bikes or scooters at all.
7: Okay, but then there's the Transit Workers of America, right? John Samuelson, who was on this. He's got a lot more power than the group that
8: speak. There are far fewer of these horse-drawn carriage drivers around. So once this... By the way, the person that's picking up the bill is Christopher Marte, because he's the second one in line after my predecessor. So after he's term limited, Christopher Marte is picking up the bill. He's the lead sponsor.
7: Which bill?
8: The bill to ban horse-drawn carriages.
7: Okay.
8: Right. So I think over 300-400 people show up that day on hearings.
7: You were there for 9 hours.
8: Yes, that's right.
7: I think you were the only councilman who stayed through the whole...
8: Well, no, and that's the chair, Lynn Shulman.
7: Yeah. Well, I shouldn't have much of a choice, but... before I run out of time, there's just a couple of other things I want to talk to you about.
8: So,
7: you were in the news about something unfortunate that happened in your district. I believe you have a little extra security that's been provided to you. Why don't you tell the folks with your own words what that was about?
8: I was opposing this company called 9Dot Energy from opening a lithium-ion battery plant on an empty lot that's across the street from a public school, PS 128. The empty lot is next to the annex of the school building, and to the right is to an animal hospital and a pre-K center. It is the wrong place for it because it's right in the middle of a residential area. I support it if it's in the industrial area of my district or in the warehouse area. I support it, no problem. But the residents don't want it there. The schools don't want it there. I don't want it there. So they, without proper permits, they started digging July 1st. So I responded after a parent call and told me that they're bringing in the back row, they're bringing in all this equipment. So I was there, and the Department of Buildings were there, and they issued a stop work order. That was a Thursday, July 1st. The next day, this contractor totally ignored the stop work order, and they brought in more equipment. So my staff were there again, and one of them was filming from the sidewalk behind the green wood, with the hole.
7: Yep.
8: And the workers stopped working and came out and one of them wedged himself between my staff and the green walls and tried to block him from videotaping. And then at the end of some pushing around, and then my staff got pushed. He landed on the ground, hitting his head. He suffered a head injury. Right?
7: Horrible.
8: Yes. And then he's recovering. He's working on reduced hours. Let him rest because concussions can get serious.
7: Absolutely.
8: So meanwhile, the Department of Buildings gave a aggravated stop work order, which means they cannot work for, they have to stop work for at least a year.
7: Wow.
8: In 2 days, someone drove by and broke the window of my office, two windows. And then another couple of days later, someone snuck in and vandalized the building with graffiti.
7: Your building?
8: Yes, my office.
7: Right, the council's
8: office. I don't own
7: the
8: building.
7: No, I understand.
8: So the police were notified, city council security was notified. They came in and they enhanced the security of the building, put up some cameras, and then we are closely monitoring.
7: And what about your physical well-being?
8: Well, there are people that are just unhappy that they're out of a job, so we got like threatened.
7: You nervous? You scared?
8: I was warned by Councilman Holden. It comes with the job. I would get threats. I would get cursed out.
7: Listen, no disrespect to Queens, but maybe you need to get some guys from Kings County to take care of you, out by the Outer Bridge Crossing in Staten Island. There's tough guys out there that can protect you, Councilman Wong.
8: Well, I feel fine. I feel fine. It comes with the job, and then I'm representing my district, and then I feel I'm doing the exact right thing.
7: Well, but, God bless you, and I'm sorry you have to deal with that. Before we go, tell me about what the Lieutenant Kenneth J. Fallon is all about.
8: Yes, so that was the firefighter, Lieutenant Kenneth J. Fallon, P-H-E-L-A-N. He is a constituent of mine. He lived in my district.

0: supports the idea. At first, I thought I'll be paying it with my discretionary funding. I was ready to pay, and then Speaker Menden stepped up and say, I'm paying. Don't worry about it. You know.
1: So is this just in your neighborhood?
0: No, this is citywide. I think there's a total, off the top of my head, there's about 320 of these signs citywide that we'll be replacing. But today was a ceremony in my district that is the kickoff. Lieutenant Kenneth Phelan's sign was the first to get replaced.
1: There's anything, Councilman Wong, as we wind down, that you could change in the way the city council functions to serve the citizens of New York better, what is an administrative change or a philosophical change or a...
0: I would think as a city council member, your job is to make the city better, not worse, not to create value, to create jobs, not to like take things away from homeowners or take things away from what people already worked hard for, right? That's a taker. But I think as a politician, we need to be makers. We make things, create jobs, create opportunities to make the city better so people would stay, so people can raise their kids here, not to make people think, oh, I need to leave here. And I think that is what's missing in the mindset of some people, and I want to bring that back, and it's part of my common sense agenda.
1: One of the hardest working public servants here in the state of New York, the city of New York, New York City Council Member Phil Wong from Queens, came all the way here to Midtown, bucked the traffic. Thank you so much, Councilman, for being here, and keep up the great work. It's Arthur Idala on a Wednesday night, live and local. We'll be back tomorrow.
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3: 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The Answer. 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
10: News this hour from Town Hall. I'm Mary Rose. A key U.S. ally in the Middle East is heading to Washington.
11: Israeli Prime Minister Benjamin Netanyahu is set to visit Washington, D.C. next week. His office says he'll attend funeral services for the late Senator Lindsey Graham, a longtime friend of Israel. President Trump is also expected to meet with Netanyahu at the White House on Tuesday as the two leaders discuss ongoing diplomatic efforts. Willie Nelson, The White House.
10: A new global wealth report shows the U.S. created more new millionaires than any other country last year.
12: According to the UBS Global Wealth Report 2026, the U.S. added more than 441,000 new millionaires in 2025, nearly half of all newly created millionaires worldwide. The United Kingdom was a distant second with 43,000, followed by France. The report highlights continued growth in American wealth creation despite ongoing economic challenges. Ken Lorman reporting.
10: 11 people have been charged with causing the deaths of 7 migrants.
13: A federal indictment says a Union Pacific employee found six bodies in a rail yard shipping container in Laredo, Texas. Authorities say smugglers left the body of another migrant near the tracks in San Antonio. They said the migrants were from Honduras and Mexico, all part of a human smuggling effort on the freight train. The Webb County Medical Examiner said heat stroke was the likely cause of their deaths. The charges are punishable by up to life in prison. John Scott reporting.
10: German authorities say the suspect in the deadly Berlin Pride attack that killed one person and left 29 injured was shot and killed by police during a confrontation in a suburb of the city. Abdul Ballet, a German citizen with Lebanese roots, was killed on Sunday evening following a search that lasted nearly 24 hours after the attack in downtown Berlin. More on these stories at townhall.com.
0: 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Join Tunnel to Towers in honoring heroes like Daniel Foley and supporting the families they leave behind. 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
10: Former state lawmaker and logger Troy Jackson has secured the Democratic nomination for U.S. Senate in Maine.
16: Jackson will face longtime GOP Senator Susan Collins in November in a race that could decide which party controls the U.S. Senate. Jackson replaces Graham Plattner, who won the Democrat primary in June but then withdrew from the race amid allegations of sexual misconduct. Jackson was selected by hundreds of delegates who came together for a first-of-its-kind gathering in Bangor, Maine. He won the support of almost all the delegates who gathered there to clinch the nomination. Bob Agner reporting.
10: Living through the biggest jump in grocery prices in half century has many Americans changing their eating and food shopping habits. The price of food purchased for home use has increased 33% since the beginning of 2019. In the 7.5 years before the war in Iran, has made it uncertain if a slowdown will be coming. A new report may explain why leftist relatives are cutting ties with conservatives, even with parents.
17: A Wall Street Journal investigation says self-care advice is replacing reconciliation efforts, and critics argue the trend is spreading faster than the evidence, especially online. Here's what's at stake. About 25% of Americans say they're estranged from a close relative, and surveys suggest a third of estranged parents blame their adult child's therapist. While cutting contact may bring short-term relief, research links it to higher rates of chronic depression, an outcome experts call tragic, not typical. Ron Taylor reporting.
10: Jaguar Land Rover is recalling over 15,000 vehicles to fix a possible defective rear-view camera. Federal regulators say insufficient drain holes could cause water damage and block the camera view when reversing. More on these stories at townhall.com.
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3: One of these men is a highly respected New York attorney, Lucas A. Ferrara. The other is a self-proclaimed man of the people, known as Mert Roberts. 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
15: Ah, interesting beat. What is the name of that one, Ryan?
18: Well, Lucas, this one is called Revolt Baby by D. Masali. Real revolting tune to start out tonight's show.
15: I wonder how you meant that. In any event, very funny. But we're going to be talking about a revolt of sorts. Now, let's spend a few minutes talking about a very sad trend that's reshaping America's politics. Get ready, Mert. The Democratic Party's accelerating shift towards socialism, and in some instances, with ideas that echo communist principles. Yeah, the judges are not in favor of that. This is an exaggeration or conspiracy talk. It's documented in the polls, primary results, candidate platforms, and blunt warnings from voices across the political spectrum. We're going to examine the data, we're going to share powerful quotes from pundits and leaders, and we're going to look at real-world examples. We're going to explore the historical record and close with what this means for the future of the American dream. Settle in. This is important. Let's begin. So, Mert, you okay with this shift toward communism? Are you and your comrades out to destroy America?
19: Listen, you might as well get started, because I'm not going to let you put thoughts into my brain, because I know that's what you will try to do, because you're sneaky like that. So this whole narrative that you got, that there's some communism that's going on, I don't see that. But if you want to explain what you're seeing for yourself, go ahead. But I don't agree with what your premise is, but I'm willing to entertain it and have a discussion. So you can start with what you're noticing.
15: Well, look, what they're trying to do is destroy America, it's simply, and eliminate private property ownership. One of Mamdani's heads, Sia Weaver, she wants to see private property ownership eliminated. So what do you call that? What do you call that, Mert?
19: Listen.
15: She's on record saying that.
19: Listen,
15: she wanted to cause pain to white people because of private property on you and stopping private property ownership. Of course, she ignores the fact that millions of people of color and Hispanics own property too, but that's a fact that I
19: guess... She's talking about corruption. That's what she's talking about. See, you're not paying attention hard enough.
15: But that's communism.
19: She's talking about corruption. She's not talking about taking it from hardworking people. She's talking about corruption. See, that's the big thing that we have to deal with.
15: Well, they're talking about
19: taxing
15: hardworking people to death.
19: Listen,
15: okay?
19: I know you're a big time millionaire, so this would affect you, but all you white collar criminals out there, I'm not calling you one, but all the white collar criminals out there, you're to blame for this mentality, because there's been a lot of deceit and deception that has taken place and has forced good people like this lady. What was her name? I forget her name. But like this lady you speak of, from the bottom of her heart, she sincerely feels for the people, the blue-collar workers who have been mistreated.
15: Who comes from money, who parents own property.
19: You don't have...
15: She went to an expensive, fancy-schmancy college.
19: Look at Donald Trump. Look at Donald Trump.
15: What are you talking about?
19: Blue-collar people relate to Donald Trump, so I don't want to hear about where she comes from, because if that was the case, they should hate Donald Trump, who's been a millionaire his whole life.
15: She comes from money. She comes from money, and then she's a lady of the people. No way.
19: Yes, this sweet lady...
15: destroying basic American principles, elimination of capitalism, and to replace it with government control, government allocation of resources, government everything. And I, for one, am not standing with it. I'm saying I'm surprised you, Comrade Roberts, Comrade Mertinator.
19: You see how he cuts me off while I'm trying to explain myself so I can't get the narrative out there. You see, this is why this lady has to do things, because
15: the
19: rich community out there, they don't want to hear from the man of the people. people such as Mert. Mert's a man of the people. I understand the struggle out there. I understand somebody taking stuff from you when you're just trying to make a living for yourself and you got some rich white collar guy, you know, stealing your savings, stealing your 401k.
15: But you know what? They're not
19: so
15: Democrats
19: he can get a bigger
15: anymore,
19: yacht.
15: You're not a Democrat anymore, Mert. They use you this Democrat
19: socialist. You can't speak for me.
15: I never said that.
19: That's
15: wordplay, okay? These they're not Democrats. They're socialists. They're communists. Why don't they call themselves what they are? Because they knew they would never get elected. But now they're in. Okay?
19: Listen, I'd like to try to see a real communist try to actually implement their agenda, and you'll see that the ideas, and you'll
15: watch
19: see there's a lot of fake people out there who might call themselves a socialist or a socialist communist or whatever you want to slate them as, but they really won't be that, because if they really were that, it'd be so unpopular in America that it wouldn't work. What you're seeing is a lot of people that are trying to get away from the old established Democrat, and so they're slapping this socialist tag on the front of the Democrat to make themselves stick out and to distance themselves from the traditional way things have done.
15: That's
19: but if they were really...
15: It's to make them more acceptable to the simple-minded who don't want to see the truth. And they're blinded by the promises.
19: Whoa, whoa, wait a minute.
15: Free rent, no rent increases, free child care, free buses. Yeah, this is all government doling out, but the money's got to come from somewhere. This is not American.
19: Well,
15: this
19: wait
15: is
19: a minute now. Hold
15: socialist.
19: On a second. When you say stuff like, hey, you'll get free health care, hey, you'll get free whatever buzzing. No, I'm saying
15: say
19: when you're accusing these people of saying this stuff, that doesn't sound like some a creepy, nefarious type of thing. That sounds like, hey, I'd like to be able to get free health care and free child care and free
15: so
19: all
15: would
19: that
15: I.
19: stuff. It doesn't sound like what you're trying to make it seem like, hey, these people want to take everything in your life and turn it over to the government so that you can't be an individual. That's what you're trying to make it seem like.
15: When it comes to private property, yes, that's the plan.
19: They're not going to take anybody's private property. They're just going to tax you rich people
15: more. Well, they're starting by stopping with 0% rent increases so that poor little small landlords in particular can't afford to make ends meet.
19: You mean the landlords who aren't improving these terrible places these people are living in, and they're trying to act like they're under so much pressure.
15: Not all landlords are some lords. That's not fair to group them all in like that. Mm-hmm. Of course, you have some buildings that are in disrepair, and some landlords should be zonked for that if they're not maintaining their
19: buildings.
15: Well,
19: hold on a second. That doesn't make sense, because in America, when you can no longer afford something, people usually will sell it so they can get off this burden.
15: Yes, and
19: so if it was such a burden, why don't they
15: try? They're trying to force this sale. And then they're going to, what Mamdani wants to do is sell it to organizations, have it picked up by supposed nonprofits that he aligns with, and have his nonprofits pick up these properties.
19: Listen,
15: this is nefarious.
19: Let me tell you what's
15: truly
19: going on.
15: Nefarious.
19: Let me tell you what's going on with that.
15: This is not American.
19: What's
15: and
19: going
15: we
19: on
15: not
19: with that?
15: Sit for this. We should not sit for this.
19: Because I know what's really going on. What's happening is, it's like everything in New York City. If you can't afford to live here, for the person trying to rent, you have to go out. So if you're a landlord, the same thing should apply to you. If you can't afford the improvements on these properties, you need to get out.
15: Mert, you're avoiding the underlying fact. They are forcing this sale by not allowing rent increases. In what world, where everything is rising, inflation is rising, costs are rising, insurance, electricity, fuel, everything is rising, but they won't allow rent increases. What do you think that does? That forces landlords into distress. What are you talking about? Then that's government forcing, that city government forcing landlords into distress. And we shouldn't be okay with that, but you, Comrade Roberts, seem to be absolutely okay with that.
19: Listen, I'm going to ignore that slanderous nickname you just tried to slap on me, and I'm going to say this. If you're a landlord and you have a property that's eligible for rent control, it makes sense to think that maybe back in the day you applied for some of your facilities to be under that program, because that's usually what people do, because they'll get a guaranteed income. I know how this business works. So now that you got this guaranteed income, you're not willing to make the improvements because you can't afford it. And you think
15: what
19: you
15: are
19: should
15: you
19: be
15: talking
19: able to
15: about? That income is not guaranteed. But since when is zero increase income?
19: I'm talking about the people who have these Section 8s and all this type of stuff in these properties, and then they're complaining about, hey, I can't afford the improvements, and they want to keep getting this income.
15: Section 8 doesn't keep up with the costs either, Mert.
19: But I'm saying there's a thing out there where people are talking about, hey, these Section 8s have, well, most of the income is paid by the state anyway. So if the state is paying for these properties, then you should contribute and improve these properties. I know how this thing goes. You're not about to try to twist this up and make it seem like these landlords are just
15: so simplistic. Ryan, did you hear this simplistic approach that the comrade has here? What do you think, Ryan?
18: Yeah, it's a very simplistic approach, I might add.
19: Ryan's a psycho. He types with one finger and stuff like that.
15: Now he's attacking you personally, Ryan. You going to sit for that?
18: It's a way to pull the curtain back. I'm a fine typer as it stands.
15: You know what you could do? You could turn his mic off. He'll never know. By the way, Mert, to get back to the question, right? This veering to socialism. A Gallup poll, okay, reveals that 66% of Democrats hold a positive view of socialism. 66%, Mert. While only 42% view capitalism positively. What the heck is happening to our country and the Democrats in particular?
19: You love these polls. Let me tell you something about these polls.
15: Yes, but
19: I don't know who the people are in this poll. So if I don't know who the people are, I'm not about to trust the poll, because they said Donald Trump wouldn't win, and he won back in the day. So all these polls are wacky. So I don't care.
15: Democrats.
19: Listen, if you say, would you prefer America be socialist or democratic? Most people say, hey, I would like it to be democratic. You're going to an area where you'll most likely see people trying to troll.
15: You're
19: or
15: actually
19: they just
15: correct.
19: Wanna...
15: Among all Americans, capitalism still holds a positive 54%. That's all Americans. You're absolutely right. But when you poll Democrats, which is how I phrased it, 66% of Democrats favor socialism, comrade. And I want you to explain. Thank you. And the judges are not thinking highly of that conclusion, or you at all.
19: Well, you should change the poll. Ask those same Americans, would they be okay with giving their entire paycheck to the government so they could distribute it for them and distribute all their money and make all the decisions for them
15: and
19: determine where they can live at and determine where their kids can go to school and just let the government be
15: their parent. And you think this is okay? You think that's okay?
19: I think most people would say we're totally against that. So this little socialism thing that you're trying to make seem like it's such an evil thing, no, that's not what the people are agreeing to. They're agreeing to the free social services. That's what they want.
15: Democrats seem to be agreeing to it, Mert.
19: No, okay. But your definition of what a socialist is not the definition that these people believe it to be. You're trying to make it seem like it's to the destruction of individuality in favor of the government running everything.
15: That
19: what they're saying
15: is
19: the government should be providing a lot more than it actually does. So social-
15: that's a welfare state, basically. Is that what you're advocating, Mert? So government tells you where to live, gives you a stipend, tells you where to go to school, or if you should go to school at all, where you should work, where you should live. Really?
19: You think
15: really?
19: That's a very clever argument, but I will say this. If we're going to pay taxes...
15: Oh, so you're not going to answer that.
19: If we're going to pay taxes, think about this. If we're going to pay taxes, then we should be getting some for the taxes we pay. And if the people feel like they're not getting enough, then you have to adjust to the people. The people feel like they're not getting enough, so they're going to ask for more. There's nothing wrong with that.
15: Do you know what these comrades of yours want? They want to abolish the Senate. They want to subordinate courts. They want to, you know, take away the power from courts and the executives and make Congress in control. They want amnesty with reduced border enforcement, okay? So they want open borders. They want to defund or reimagine. That's a new word, by the way. They want to reimagine policing and prisons. But basically, they want to get rid of them. And they want better control. They want more control over industries, Mert. This is not America. This is government oversight.
19: That is America. America will tax you, and it is for the best, because if you want to have a strong military that's well-funded, you got to take the money from the people. So if the military is going to be strong, then the people have to be strong, and so we need to give the people more.
15: But none
19: if they
15: of these
19: feel
15: systems,
19: like they're struggling, if they feel like they're struggling and
15: but
19: they're
15: the
19: paying
15: Democrats
19: taxes,
15: are ignorant
19: give them more.
15: As far as I'm concerned, because if they look at history,
19: well, you're a Democrat,
15: Soviet
19: so
15: Union,
19: you're calling yourself
15: the Soviet ignorant? Union, the Maoist China, Venezuela, Chavez, Maduro, Cuba. Name a system, one of those systems that worked.
19: No. We're not saying we want to be
15: socialism
19: China.
15: Socialism and communism.
19: We're saying we want to merge. Shortages. There's a merging that we want to take place. We don't want to be China or Venezuela. We want certain aspects of socialism. That's what they're saying, to merge into the capitalistic system.
15: Capitalism. They say you can't be a billionaire. You can't make a certain amount of money. That's government controlling what you can make, what you can create.
19: Man, I don't care what somebody says you can. The reality is you can't.
15: AOC.
19: You have a good idea, you could become a billionaire. And AOC was not talking about stripping people of being a billionaire. She was talking about the corruption that takes place for some people to become billionaires. That's what she's referring to. And I understand where she's coming from. To try to sully that young lady's name who's just trying to do stuff from the kindness of her heart, you should be ashamed of yourself for trying to do that.
15: Look, I think what part of the reasons that we don't have enough time to deal with it, believe it or not, we're almost out of time. You've got educational brainwashing. If you look at the stats, Mert, a large chunk of educators, particularly in the college system, the progressives outrank conservatives by wide margins, 8-1, 12-1. In an area like sociology, I saw the number of professors, 44 progressive to one conservative in an area like sociology. This impacts how the kids think. So we've got educators with demented, distorted agendas in elite schools that are set of poisoning the minds of our young people. It's a form of brainwashing, and I think this has got to stop. Then also, you know what else is happening? Foreign money. You've got millions of dollars coming in from China and other countries like Qatar that are trying to eat away at the fabric of America. And this cannot continue. This is just not acceptable, because what we don't want to be, you just said a few minutes ago,
19: you sound crazy, because think about this. The capitalist system, it thrives when money is the generator. So if you're trying
15: to deny, I don't care where the money comes from. How dare you equate foreign money with capitalism.
19: Does not say the money should come from here. It says whoever has the most money wins. And I'm ashamed that you would try to
15: change the fabric of America, and you think that's okay. Ryan,
19: wait a minute. Hold on a second. It's kind of socialist to deny somebody who has enough money an opportunity to spend that money in this great country. So are you for that and not this other stuff as well, trying to give people who actually live here some stuff? Are we going to protect the people or not? Are we going to let it be a free-for-all like you want it to be?
15: Well, I'll tell you what we need to protect. We need to protect the American dream, the sacred promise
19: that
15: no matter where you start, through grit and innovation and freedom, you can build a better life for yourself and your children. That is under attack. And the reason it's under attack, the data is clear. The warning signs are flashing red. The American dream isn't guaranteed. It has to be defended every single day. My friends, if you heard nothing else, don't let our country, our principles that we stand for, die on our watch. Stand up, speak out, and vote like the future of freedom depends on it, because it does.
20: Amen.
15: Now, you're listening to Shake It Off with Mert and Lucas Live. You're truly honored to have you along with us for the ride. Just in case you're keeping count, this is episode 107. Would you believe it? This is Lucas Ferrara. We're ever mindful. Without you, we're nothing, and we're truly grateful to have you along for the ride. We've got some great guests in store for you today. Before we unleash them, let me introduce the Mertinator, my co-host Mert Roberts. No one in this universe can mess with him, as you heard. Engineering and producing this show, none other than Ryan Pagano, who's got a great podcast called Pax's Perspective. Please check it out. And Master Control, Ermin Santos. Thank you, Ermin. We appreciate all you do to get this show out there. We have some special guests. First hour, Steve and Dr. Kathy Boyles. They're co-authors of I've Been to Heaven. It's an inspirational story about what there may be beyond this earthly plane. And then hour two, we're going to talk to Leslie Lee Sanders about her book, Ready to Listen, Listening to Yourself. That's going to be jam-packed, my friends. Don't you dare drift. Don't blink. Shake It Off with Mert, Ryan, all of us here at AM 970 returns after these messages.

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1: Interesting beat. What's the name of that one, Ryan?
5: Well, this one, Lucas, is called Move to Heaven by Contra.
1: How fitting, Ryan, given our next guests. Steve and Kathy Boyles are the husband and wife team behind I've Been to Heaven, a dual narrative memoir born from one of the most harrowing medical battles of the COVID era. Steve, a veteran software engineer and business owner, spent 45 days on a ventilator and 3.5 months in the hospital and emerged with a vivid structured account of what he describes as a journey to heaven. Oh boy, I can't wait to speak to him about that. His wife, Dr. Kathy, a board-certified pediatrician with additional training in functional medicine, fought on the ground, navigating hospital bureaucracy, advocating for life-saving interventions, and refusing to let her husband go. Together, they deliver a rare two-perspective story, one from the ICU bed and one from the trenches outside it, blending medicine, faith, trauma, and the mystery of what happens when a life truly hangs in the balance. Welcome to the program, Steve and Dr. Kathy.
6: Thank you very much. We're happy to be here.
7: Thank you.
1: So, Steve, if I may start with you, take us back to the moment everything went dark. What's the first thing you remember after losing consciousness?
6: The first thing I remember after losing consciousness was an angel appearing to me, and he basically was there in front of me, and he said, "Hello, Steve. My name is Marzuka. You spell that M-A-R-Z-U-K-A. And I'm here to take you to heaven for a short time while your body heals."
1: So the angel told you, Steve, that it was only a short visit, so you knew right off the bat that you were going to come back to life? That's interesting.
6: Yes, I knew that from the very beginning, so I thought, well, this would be great because I will be coming back. The part was is that Kathy didn't know that. She didn't hear that conversation.
1: Wow. Now, I've saw some of your interviews online because this topic really fascinates me. Can you tell us, other than the angel, who else greeted you when you went to heaven?
6: Oh, gosh. I got to see my niece who had gotten killed about a week before she was supposed to get married, and that was about in a car accident. I saw my brother who had I missed dearly. I saw all the dogs that we had ever had were in heaven.
1: You know, that part, that's the part that fascinated me, Steve. In fact, I told your story to a friend of mine, you know, that told her you were coming on the show. And when she heard that all your dogs that you've ever had custody of during your lifetime welcomed you, she was tearing. She was crying. What was your reaction to seeing these little creatures that have been part of your life welcoming you?
6: Well, it was quite a shock, to be honest with you. I mean, I saw this group of dogs running in the distance, and they were all kind of together, and they were all coming towards me. And I was like, well, what is this, you know, coming up towards me? And as I started getting closer, I started recognizing them as the dogs that we had had. And we'd had, like, six huskies. I had a Labrador a mixed dog who was part Chow and Labrador. I had like eight dogs up there, and they all sort of came up to me, and they were all in such a wonderful shape. Now the thing is, they had all died at a really old age. One of them came into our garage one day when it was like 110 outside. And he basically just plopped in our garage and didn't want to leave. So we just basically kept him. But he had, it looked like somebody had dumped him off because he had one eye, he had a really bad limp, and he had a big scar across his front, one of his front legs. But I saw him in heaven. He had both eyes. He ran perfectly. He had the most beautiful coat. All the dogs looked wonderful and perfect. They weren't old. In fact, everybody that I saw in heaven looked like they were between 25 and 30. I'm not a great judge of age, but that's the age range that I would put them in. They all look really young and healthy.
1: So did your niece, did your brother, or did your dogs, or did they communicate with you in any way?
6: Oh, well, yeah, I talked to my niece, and I gave her a big hug. And I got to tell you, everybody that I hugged in heaven had a solid feel to them. It wasn't any kind of wispy thing. They were solid. I hugged my brother. I hugged my parents. I hugged Kathy's parents. The dogs, I could pet them all and rub them, and they were just... They were solid. I mean, it was just like they were real. They were like just real.
1: Were there any other people or just people that you knew, people or animals that you knew? I'm just curious what the setting was like.
6: I saw birds in trees that, you know, I don't know who they were, but they were birds. I saw horses that were in heaven. And I never owned a horse, but I saw them in heaven. We had a son that my wife had miscarried when she was early in pregnancy, and I saw the little boy. His name was Daniel, and she had named him Daniel before she had the miscarriage because she thought it was going to be a boy, and she had always liked the name Daniel. So she named him Daniel, and you know, and I saw him. He actually came up to me, and he goes, "Hi, I think you're my dad. My name's Daniel." And what kind of blew me away. Even in heaven, you can get blown away with surprises at times, I guess. And so I told him that we were going to have a little baby, and we thought it was going to be a boy. And he said, "Oh, I've been here since I was really little." And so he said he was raised with a bunch of other little babies that had that were there.
7: You know what, Kathy, Dr. Kathy, while Steve seems to be having a fun time up in heaven, you seem to have been suffering down on earth. I mean, how were things for you? Was it as torturous as I would think it might be when you're worried about whether or not your husband was going to make it?
8: Well, it was pretty rough. I mean, I didn't know he was experiencing all the joy of heaven. I wanted to call the book Joy in Heaven and Hell on Earth because I had the hell on earth part.
7: Understood.
8: Not realizing, you know, but when he was put on the ventilator and placed in the medically induced coma, you know, first of all, because it was during COVID, they wouldn't allow me to go in and see him for 20 days. 20 days. I couldn't go in. See my own husband, so that was because
7: this was during COVID, right? Is that the problem?
8: Because of a hospital committee rule that told me that that was not based on scientific really information. That was because the hospital committee decided that, although I was able to, as a physician, go in and see any of my patients that I wanted to. So it was a very crazy time. But I did obey the rules because I wanted to make sure that he was going to be okay and they were in charge. So I knew my appeal had to be to heaven. It couldn't be to anywhere else because there was no control that I had. I had absolutely no say in anything that was going on. And so really all of my appeal for my husband was to God. And in prayer. And so I spent a lot of time in prayer and a lot of time in God's word and speaking Bible verses and scriptures over my husband.
7: This is very interesting. So your medical training didn't help. It was your beliefs that helped you during this crisis. Did I get that right?
8: Yes, that is right. That is right. Now, I do know things that were done that weren't very good because, see, I'm a pediatrician, so I don't have too much experience with the adult ICU. I have no experience with the adult ICU, but I do have five doctor girlfriends to help me through, and we would have a group chat, and we'd be on the phone sometimes, and, you know, there were things that were going on that I just wasn't real happy about, and yet there was nothing I could do about it. So again, it was through prayer, and it was through God's power that Steve was able to recover. Not, you know, he was very close to death many times.
7: So he was out for 45 days? He was unconscious for 45 days, is that correct? Or was he unconscious for longer than that?
8: He was on a ventilator for 45 days. He was actually in the coma, the medically induced coma, for about 3 weeks. After the first, he was intubated after he'd been in the hospital for about 5 days. That's when he got placed on the ventilator. So then after that, you know, in that first 20 days, I couldn't go in. But then when I could go in, that was when he was finally coming out of the medically induced coma, but still on the ventilator. He had a trach. And so I'm still connected to the ventilator, although he could be, you know, he was
7: hey, Doc, we have to take a quick commercial break. But when we return, Steve and Dr. Kathy Boyles will rejoin us to talk about their book, I've Been to Heaven. It's a book that combines one near-death experience, one determined physician, and more hospital drama than a full season of primetime TV. For more information about the Boyles, check out their website, steveandkathyb.com. You can find their book, I've Been to Heaven, on Amazon. When they come back, Expect the conversation to lift off, the questions to deepen, and the truth to stroll in wearing a hospital bracelet. Don't go away.
0: Over the last 30 years, Newman Ferrara, a New York City law firm, has evolved into a national practice focused on real estate, commercial, litigation, civil rights, class actions, and other complex litigation, representing many of the city's largest property owners, managing agents, and thousands of tenants. 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
1: We are back with Steve and Dr. Kathy Boyles, the husband and wife team behind I've Been to Heaven, a dual perspective memoir born from one of the most intense medical battles of the COVID era. Now, Steve, as we said before, spent 45 days on a ventilator and 3.5 months in the hospital and emerged with a vivid, structured account of what he describes as a journey to heaven. And thus far, it sounds pretty inspirational. Dr. Kathy, a board-certified pediatrician, fought on the ground, navigating the hospital bureaucracy, advocating for life-saving interventions, and refusing to let her husband slip away. For more information about the Boyles and their work, visit their great website. 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That's Steve and Kathy B, that's K, Kathy with a K, and KathyB.com. 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And of course, we'll have the links posted on our website, shakeitofflive.com. Now, Steve and Kathy, I have to give you credit for one thing. My co-host, the Mertinator, has never been silent for an entire segment in the history of this show, and we didn't hear from him for the entire time. So I'm telling you, you may have a convert here. Well, I'm going to throw it to Mert. Go, my friend. Go.
2: Well, I got a question because I wanted to ask this from the beginning, but you got to, you know, you got to let the segment breathe a little bit before you ask the deep question. So let me ask you this: was heaven better than being on earth with your wife? Because that's something that I'm curious about. If you knew that you could end your life in return to heaven, would you make that decision, or do you feel like the love you have for your wife is worth it to come back on earth and potentially risk, because you could, you know, you could potentially mess that up and not get a pass back up there? Would you make you can go ahead.
3: Okay, so let me explain. So heaven's an amazing place, you know, and it's an amazing place that I look forward to going back to someday. But God sent me back for a reason, because He's got work for me to do. And, you know, so I go with God's will, and if it had been God's will for me to stay there, I'd be there. But He sent me back because as He told me while I was up there before I left, that He's got work for me to do.
2: So to be clear, you're saying this was not your decision to come back. You feel like you were sent back because you still have a purpose on earth. Is that what you're saying?
3: Exactly. And, you know, like the angel told me, he said, I'm taking you up there for a short time.
2: Right.
3: So I kind of knew immediately that I was going to get a round trip. Okay, put it in those terms. I was going to get a round trip and I'd be coming back. But I think, you know, part of the reason is that, you know, people wonder about, you know, what happens when we die? What's heaven going to be like? You know, and I got to see probably a lot more than what a lot of people may have gotten to see. I mean, by my calculations and Kathy's calculations, I might have been up there close to 3 weeks while I was on this in this coma, and I saw all kinds of stuff while I was up there.
2: Did it feel like 3 weeks?
3: No, you know, it was a funny thing because I told my brother when I saw him, I said, you know, Ted, it's been like 30 years since you passed away, and I've missed you so much. And he said, it feels like I just got here. And you know what? It felt like I just got there because I had no concept of time because there's no night time. It's not like day and night. There's no clocks around there, but it's just an amazing place. And, you know, there's things to do. My angel, Marzuka, told me, he said, people need to change their concepts of heaven. Because, you know, all the early pictures, you see little angels on clouds floating, playing harps. Well, there's no babies playing harps on clouds because, first off, there's no clouds in heaven. No clouds.
2: Let me ask another question the wife.
3: Sure.
2: How long of a period did it take before this experience was even talked about? Because I'm pretty sure you were sitting there just hoping that your husband would return. So, well, how long did it take for you to get to this conversation where it was like, wait a minute, I went up there and I got to experience all this? How long of a period was that before that conversation came up?
4: Well, I think Steve didn't really remember. So when he very first woke up, or started to wake up from the medically induced coma when the drugs were lightened a bit, he didn't have a memory of it at that moment. It was really in when he was in the third hospital, when he was in a rehab hospital, that he, and he can describe it, mm-hmm. but he just had this flood of memories come back to him, and he was kind of nervous about telling me because he thought I think he was kind of crazy. And so, right. so he had to really process it and kind of pray about it, and, you know, before he started sharing it, because to him, it was like you'd gone on a vacation. It was that real, like a memory. It wasn't, I had a dream. And there was so much detail in what he saw that, I mean, it was just totally amazing.
2: What was your initial reaction? Did you instantly understand, or was there a period of you like, hey, I got to process?

0: amazing. So, you know, that's how it all, it would come to him kind of in these large segments, and he would just remember, and I'd be writing everything down and asking tons and tons of questions.
1: Hey, Doc, and Steve, all due respect to you, so please don't misunderstand where I'm coming from. But, Doc, you know, you did mention he was on drugs, coma. He was a coma-induced state, medically induced coma. And there are also some scientific explanations about the synapses. And when our brain starts going crazy, we then think we're seeing all this astral stuff and projections of heaven. But it's just our minds playing games on us. Where does this line, where do you draw this line? You know what I mean?
0: I think what you have to realize is that he didn't remember any of this when he was under the influence of the drugs. And he had some weird dreams and weird things happen while he was under the influence of drugs. This is way later. This was like 2 months later when he had no drugs in his system. And then he had the flood of memories come back to him. So it was not drug-induced, because he could go ahead and tell them, like, kind of the difference.
2: Well, okay, so kind of the difference is that, you know, I remember smells of heaven. I remember people hugging me. Those are not things that you would just, you know, that my synapses or whatever. And we have a very good friend who is a neurosurgeon who explained how your spirit can actually leave your body while your body, like, would stay in a hospital bed. He gave a 30-minute talk on that one night at the place where he was speaking, and we heard it. And it was a very amazing explanation, because he says, as a neurosurgeon, he's seen stuff like this going on. And so, you know, I was a little hesitant about you know, sharing a whole lot of stuff, but you know, it's so real to me. And I've been on vacations to some of my favorite places, and I have stronger memories of going to heaven than I ever did of going to the beach or going to a good restaurant. It's heaven is, it's hard to explain, but it's more real than Earth, because Earth has deteriorated over millennia that it's been in existence. Heaven is still pristine. It hasn't worn out. It still looks brand new.
3: That's what I was gonna ask you about. That is heaven of Earth. For example, is there like a couch that you could sit on in heaven? Like, or is it something?
2: There's stuff to sit on. I sat at a table with my mom and my grandmother, and we talked, and we actually had some food. I saw my dad, and my dad used to be a carver, wood carver, and he had a carving room where he was doing all these elaborate type of carvings that he was doing. There's all kind of stuff in heaven that, you know, there's actually sports in heaven. Okay, so I'll let people read the book if they want to find out about the sports in heaven. But heaven is just an amazing place, and you know, that's all I can say, because I can remember the smells of the places that I went, or the flowers. The flowers have, you know, like interwoven colors to them. It's like swirls of colors, not just a solid red or a solid white or whatever. God's got an imagination, and he can do all kind of amazing things with, and the thing is, there's colors in heaven that you can't see on Earth, because your spiritual eyes have a wider spectrum of colors that it can pick up, as opposed to your natural eye.
1: Steve, Kathy, what do you hope readers take away from your book, I've Been to Heaven? What is the central message or theme, or what do you hope is communicated and shared?
2: For me, I think the central hope is the fact that, you know, heaven's a real place. It's a real place, and it's not just a figment of somebody's imagination or anything like that. It's a real place, and there's only one way to get there. I hate to preach, but there's only way to get there, and that's to accept Jesus Christ as your Lord and Savior, and ask him, you know, to come into your heart. That's the biggest thing. And the other thing is, after I woke up in from my coma, I joined the Hell on Earth part with Kathy, because I had to, you know, I had to stay positive. As hard as that sounds like to be, yeah, I had to be positive about, I'm going to get out of here, and I'm going to go back and do the things I want to do.

0: when I was in the rehab hospital, people would say, oh, you just got to get used to the new normal. And I said, no, I don't. I can go back and do the things that I ever always wanted to do and were doing. And that's what I'm doing today.
1: Kathy, Dr. Kathy, what do you hope people take away from I've Been to Heaven?
2: Well, I want people to understand the power of prayer, that we always do have an appeal to heaven, that we can pray to our Father God through Jesus, and he will hear and he will answer. God still does miracles today.
1: Oh, my friends, would you believe we've run out of time? And we have so many more questions for you. And now that Mert is back on this planet, because I think he took a side trip, he's got a bunch of questions for you as well. But thank you so much for coming on the program. For more information about the Boyles and their work, visit steveandkathyb.com. That's Steve and Kathy with a K, B.com. You'll find their book, I've Been to Heaven, on Amazon and wherever books are sold, and we'll also have the links posted on our website, shakeitofflive.com. Thank you both for coming.
3: Wait,
1: on
3: hold
1: the,
3: it.
1: On
3: One more
1: on
3: question. One more question.
1: Make it fast.
3: Was there
1: fast.
3: Was there bathrooms? Was that a thing in heaven? Bathrooms? I just got to ask that. I know it's a dumb question. Was there bathroom?
0: No, I didn't see any bathrooms.
3: Okay,
0: I never went to
1: the
0: bathroom.
3: All right.
1: Oh my goodness! Thanks for coming on the program. We hope you had fun. Next up.
0: Thank you.
1: Leslie Lee Sanders. She's an Arizona-based author, speaker, and creative powerhouse who's written more than 30 books like psychological thrillers, dystopian fiction, romance, and now a spiritual memoir. Her latest work, Ready to Listen, chronicles her journey from self-silencing to self-trust, a candid, often funny, often raw exploration of intuition, awakening, and finally learning to stop shrinking to fit other people's expectations. So it's important you come back after the news at the top of the hour, suffer through a few commercial messages. But once that's all done, Mert, Ryan, and I, along with the rest of the AM 970 team, will be reading right here for you. We know you want it. We know you want to shake it off with us. We know you do. So please come back for hour two. Shake it off with Mert and Lucas Live. Lots more controversy and maybe, just maybe, some answers await.

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2: News this hour from Town Hall, I'm Mary Rose. Taxpayers continue to vote with their feet. Correspondent Kim Borman reports.
3: Analysis from Unleash Prosperity says Americans continue relocating across state lines, shifting both population and income. The report lists Florida and Texas as the biggest net gainers of residents, while New York and California saw the largest population losses. Researchers say migration patterns can affect state economies by moving consumer spending, workers, and tax revenue from one state to another. Ken Lorman reporting.
2: California's treatment of businesses is back in the spotlight.
4: Critics of Governor Gavin Newsom say California's civil rights enforcement has become a powerful tool for extracting massive settlements from major corporations. They point to the Riot Games lawsuit, where two women who said they wanted to cause social change reached an initial $10 million settlement before California intervened, and the company ultimately agreed to pay $100 million. Opponents argue the approach has created an increasingly hostile climate for businesses operating.